0: sector cuts.
1: They're doing the things that they need to be doing, frankly, on reducing the size of the public service, the core public service. In other words, the administrators and the policy people.
0: Meanwhile, Auckland's mayor says next year's rates rise should hurt a little less than this year's. The council's confirmed a 7.9% increase this time around, but Wayne Brown's promising it'll be 3.5% next year. He says this year's rise had to factor in the soon-to-open City Rail Link, so it's worth the money. He says Auckland's doing much better than other cities.
2: Go to Wellington and you don't get anything extra and you pay more, mate.
0: Meanwhile, Auckland's first plug-in electric hybrid ferry has taken its maiden voyage this morning. A change to the Copyright Act will mean artists responsible for some of our most iconic hits will earn more for longer. The government's extending protections for Kiwi recordings from 50 years to 70 by May 2028. It brings us in line with international standards. Eccles Entertainment founder Brent Eccles says it's a positive move.
3: I think that will change in a few years anyway. It'll become infinity as it should, forever and ever.
0: That's news.
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0: In sport, contrasting emotions at Crusaders HQ after the Super Rugby champions confirmed a changing of the guard. Former All Blacks assistant Scott Hansen will replace Rob Penny at season's end. Penny has been asked whether the decision caught his players by surprise.
5: Oh, I think the important people were aware, so won't be a distraction at all.
0: News Talk ZB understands the Crusaders had planned to make the announcement post-campaign. Hansen's first day of a three-year deal is August 1. Meanwhile, Moana Pacifica coach Tana Umanga is clinging to hope that the franchise can survive despite going into liquidation on Monday. 17-year-old Moez Kwame is the youngest man to win a match at the French Tennis Open since 1991. He's beaten Marin Cilic in the first round. That's sport. I'm Malcolm Jordan.
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7: For Northland, Auckland and Coromandel, mainly fine for the rest of your day. Might get the odd isolated shower and areas of fog for Northland in the morning. Waikato, Waitomo, Bay of Plenty, Taupo and Taumaranui. Cloudy with isolated showers or patchy drizzle developing this evening, but that should all clear away tomorrow. Taranaki and Taihape Te Kapiti should be fine, becoming partly cloudy tonight. Isolated showers spreading north overnight and they clear tomorrow. Gisborne to Wairarapa, also for the capital, should be fine today, but cloud and isolated showers spreading north from Thursday afternoon. Nelson, Marlborough and Canterbury, fine. We've got areas of cloud or fog tonight, again, clearing away tomorrow. Buller to Westland, it's cloudy with showers about Buller and Grey, clearing Thursday, becoming fine everywhere. For Fiordland, Otago and Southland, it should be fine. We've got some lingering valley cloud. Isolated showers developing tonight about the south coast. And the Chatham Islands, cloudy for you with a few showers moving in tomorrow.
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1: Good afternoon. Great to have your company here at the platform. Leah Parnapper with you. Sitting in for Michael today, producer Kelly, she is here, of course. 0800 debate 3322 83 to get in touch with the show. Well, my next guest, we've got a bit to talk about from the first pet ruling since the law was changed to allow tenants to request to have a pet, to what to expect from, I think it is today, the OCR decision comes out. Is it today? Yeah. No increase expected, but will mortgage rates rise anyway? And are we now a tax haven? Are the Aussies flooding in? What? Matt Ball is from the New Zealand Property Investors Federation and he joins me now. Good to see you, Matt.
2: G'day, Leah. Nice to be able to see you and be on the video.
1: Look at you looking good.
2: Third time lucky.
1: We got there. Let's start with the tenancy and pets, because I actually talked about this on my show when it first became news. And just to remind the listeners, the Tenancy Tribunal has ruled against a landlord in its first major decision on pets and rental properties since new rules came into effect on the 1st of December last year. Uh-huh. Basically, a Christchurch landlord has been ordered to allow his tenants to keep get a golden Labrador retriever puppy in their upstairs rental unit, albeit with conditions. After initially declining their request because of concerns about the property's suitability for dogs and potential noise and nuisance to neighbours. That kind of covers that, doesn't it, Matt? Was it three levels and they were in the middle or something? Yeah.
2: Yeah, they're in the middle level. There's another tenancy above. And from what I can tell in the reading, they're the only two tenancies in that.
1: Then there's a basement. Okay, and they've got a deck, but when they take the puppy downstairs, there's a communal area with no fencing. Anyway, Matt, the tribunal said the landlord's concerns did not meet the legislative requirement that the landlords should provide reasonable grounds for declining the tenant's request. This is pretty significant, is it not? Because this sets the tone for how hard it'll be for landlords to just say no to pets going forward.
2: Yeah, this is very significant. And the first case was always going to be significant because that's the interpretation of the law as it's written. What I find really interesting about this stuff, and I'm, you know, a bit geeky on it, there's two elements. The first is that, just to add, this case was heard by the principal adjudicator, so the top adjudicator.
1: Wow.
2: And they do that so that they have the best people doing these cases initially, and then that filters down, so they have a standardised ruling. So yeah, that's why that was done. So that's good. Two things stood out for me in this particular case. One is that the principal adjudicator looked at the reasons behind the law and what Parliament's intentions were when they passed this law. He judged, and I think accurately, that Parliament intended to flip the presumption. Presumption previously was that landlords had the right to say no. Mm. And, you know, it was basically just no pets unless the landlord said. This now is flipped on its head, and it's the tenant can have a pet unless there are good reasons. So this presumption now is that the tenant can have a pet. The landlord can object, but there has to be reasonable, good reasons. Now,
1: the takeaway for me too from that, and you've still got a second point, was that landlords can't just say, I don't think this is suitable. They actually have to try and work through solutions first. Is that fair representation?
2: Yes.
1: Right.
2: Yeah. So you can't come back with just a flippant, no, sorry, we don't think that's okay. So this has happened in this case. The initial response to the tenant was from a property manager who apparently didn't consult the landlord and just came back. They must have had a chat beforehand and said, oh, I don't think the landlord would like this, but I'll check. And then came back maybe with a text message that says, no, for the aforementioned reasons, the landlord doesn't want a pet on the property, or says no to you having a pet. The tenant challenged that with the next person up the chain at the property manager's office. who then came back with four reasons. And the adjudicator judged that the first response was inadequate, but the second response actually met the standard required by Parliament. So they were clearly outlined reasons. But then the adjudicator went on to look at, well, okay, are these reasons given reasonable? And that's where it all fell over. So there were four reasons. One of them was that the dog might bark and cause noise.
1: Yeah.
2: The adjudicator felt that that was theoretical. They hadn't met the dog, obviously, because the tenants didn't have it. So therefore, we don't know if the dog is going to bark. Therefore, you can't use that as a reason. That's a potential theoretical hypothetical reason. Doesn't count. The other three reasons, and sorry, go and have a look at my newsletter. It's online, newsletter, but they're outlined in there. The other three reasons, the adjudicator looked at them and then said that the conditions that the tenant had suggested be imposed, and these included things like improving the fencing on the deck, laying down matting in case the dog was toileting, that the dog was supervised in the outdoor area, and other conditions, that if these conditions were imposed and the tenant met the cost of that and made good any minor changes to the property when they left, then the landlord actually should accept the pet. And that included a pet bond, so you can ask for 2 weeks' pet bond.
1: Right, right. That's interesting.
2: It is very interesting because it shows you can't just say no, according to this judgment, that you must then go through a process with your tenant to see if there are conditions or ways that their request to have a pet can be accommodated. And what the judgment or the decision, they call it decision at the tribunal, stressed was that it should be done in good faith, that you've got to show that you haven't come into this with a closed mind, that you have been open to the idea of a pet and you've done your best, made your best efforts. So it's really interesting because that really does
1: set. It is interesting because this will have some landlords a bit concerned now, I think, because when this came out, I just talked about it on the show, and I personally think they made the wrong decision. And my reasoning was, and you mentioned it, the tribunal said concerns can't just be hypothetical. So landlords can't simply assume a dog might bark. Matt, dogs bark. It's a puppy. It is going to make all sorts of noises. When I read that in your article, I went, this guy's a bonkers. Has he never seen a dog? Has he never seen a puppy? That thing's going to kick off. Let me tell you, you've got a dog, haven't you? I had a dog. I've got a dog. Mine's trained.
2: I've got two
1: and
2: dogs.
1: He still barks. So when you say can't just be hypothetical, so landlords can't simply assume a dog might bark, I went, hey? And then might cause damage. It's a puppy. It is going to cause damage. But you are right. There's a bond. And I felt the landlord, I think where they've stuffed up is that they went to the property manager who just went, no. And the landlord should have probably had more of a conversation. I thought he was right because I don't personally, again, think dogs should be in an apartment area without being fenced. I think it's cruel to the dog, but that's me as a dog lover. But all of that aside, this has set a precedent. And this is where it is worthy of a chat, because landlords listening now are going to say, oh, okay, I can't assume a dog barks anymore. So I can't say that. Yeah. It's bigger. It's a big one, I think.
2: It is huge. And I'll tell you what's interesting. I sent that out in the newsletter yesterday, the Property Investors Federation newsletter. I've never had such a huge response. And not a single person was in favour of the ruling. So there was a broad range of things.
1: Wow.
2: People raised that same issue as you. Yep. I had people contact me, said, I'm a vet. I don't think that dogs shouldn't be in small apartments like this. Someone else who was used to be a breeder of this type of dog and made the point, I don't know if this is true, but that dogs going up and down stairs at a young age is not great for their physiology. So that may be something.
1: I've had
2: people point out that the SPCA won't put up a dog for adoption, or they say they won't, if your property is not fenced. So There's been a massive kickback from this, from landlords who are really feeling like they have no rights. They now can't give what they think is a perfectly good reason. I think this is something that we have to look at. You know, do we have to, I don't know who this landlord is, but, you know, do we have to mount a challenge to this?
1: Because you can test this legally.
2: I don't know, but this is something we will have to work through as a federation. We might have to go out and look for people to support us to actually be able to do this. But this is a precedent setting, and should we let it stand or should we challenge it? I'd be interested to know what your listeners think that we should do.
1: Absolutely. Well, I think
2: challenging these things can be expensive, right?
1: Oh yeah, true. The day I talked about it, the phones ran quite heavy in the text saying, you know, I would never want a dog in an apartment. This is stupid. You know, I think the landlord was right. And I told the story of when we had our last rental, my manager rang us and said they're asking if they can have a dog. And I said, well, cool, they can. I said, but it's not fully fenced. And it was a big shared driveway with multiple houses off it that would drive past the house. And I said, I'm not paying to fence it in. If they want to pay for a fully to fence it, they can do it if they want to. And he's like, oh, no, they won't pay for that. I said, well, I'm just worried the dog will get run over. And he went back to them and said, they're happy with it. And they realised, they went, yeah, actually, we're not going to be here all the time watching it outside. So, yeah, nah. so we came. But I said they could have it. But I thought about the safety of the dog. That was all I was worried about. So we had a good relationship. But man, when I saw this, I thought, there's gonna be a lot of landlords out there saying, oh no. Okay. All right. Anything else on that one before we move on?
2: My biggest worry, just to close that out, is that landlords see this and think, okay, that's it. I'm out. So we need rental properties for people to live in. We don't want to have another thing that drives people out. The industry.
1: Just as you said that, a text came in, definitely challenged. This will only lead to less rentals being available. Okay, there we go. All right, Matt, the OCR announcement, that is today, a couple of hours away, currently sitting at 2.25%.
2: Yep.
1: Most economists are expecting the Reserve Bank to leave it unchanged today, but even so, when the rate doesn't move, mortgages seem to still creep up. There's growing talk, though, that the interest rates could rise again later this year. Are property investors nervous at the moment? What's the feeling?
2: The worries about interest rates has definitely picked up, and that's partly because banks have actually moved on this anyway and the markets have moved on this anyway. They've priced in the idea that interest rates are going to increase, that OCR is going to increase as we go through the year. This is even though there are some voices out there that are saying, hey, look, just chill. This is an external event. It's a one-off hit. It might not lead to flow-through inflation. So I think that's the thing most people will concentrate on this afternoon. What does the Reserve Bank say? What are they going to be looking at? What is the message they're giving about future interest rates?
1: Yeah, I think most investors just kind of ride through this and wait, don't they? No panic stations today.
2: Hopefully they were, you know, paying attention in sort of November, December last year when people, including us, were saying, you know, this might be the time to fix. And they've got in 3 and 5 year terms.
1: Yeah.
2: And that'll see them through. I know plenty who did that when rates were down at 2%.
1: Yeah.
2: So, but interesting to see that Cotality figures have said, they've said over 40% of people with a mortgage are going to have to refix in the near term.
1: Yeah.
2: So it is going to start to bite.
1: Budget day tomorrow, but it sounds like landlords shouldn't be holding their breath for any goodies. Well, none of us should be. Do you reckon?
2: No, it's no lolly scramble. This time, but at least we're not going to get a budget like the Aussies got, the Aussie property investors.
1: Yeah, we'll talk about that. You've suggested, though, Matt, the biggest housing market impact may already have happened with public service job cuts, especially in Wellington. Explain the connection for us.
2: Well, the job cuts haven't happened yet, But if this current government wins this election, they promise to cut jobs, around 9,000 jobs out of the civil service. I mean, that's obviously going to take the market down. That part of Wellington has already lost population. And we can see that in the electoral boundaries, that those boundaries have crept north as the population has fallen. Mm-hmm. And it's tough down in Wellington. You know, renting out properties in Wellington is hard. The property market in Wellington is hard. It's the area that's seen the biggest drops in rents and the biggest drops in house prices. Yeah. Some of that might be ameliorated by students coming through, particularly Victoria University can attract some overseas students, which would be great. But overall, that market, housing, rentals, it's soft.
1: The Prime Minister defended restoring interest deductibility by arguing rents have stabilised. Do landlords feel vindicated by that?
2: 100%. In fact, the Prime Minister slightly understated it. The effect of interest deductibility and the previous government's policies put rents up by $200 a week, not $180. I must write to him about that. and that's huge. That's a 50% increase in six years.
1: Yeah.
2: Why would you want that for tenants?
1: Yeah.
2: So, yeah, absolutely feel vindicated. We probably should talk about council rates, though, because that is something that is just putting pressure on rents again.
1: Yeah. Although, if we're going to stay in Wellington just for that one, haven't they just announced the lowest rate rise in years? I think they're facing about 8%, which, I mean, it's still, you know, 8, but they were proposing, you know, almost up to 12 or 13, I think. So Wellington's got good news. Auckland, meanwhile, we've got 7.9%. Jeez.
2: But that's like saying, okay, well, I'm going to give you a jolly good beating in the morning, but I'll let you off in the afternoon. It's not... Wow, fantastic. So just to take the Auckland case, because I live in Auckland, I have a rental in Auckland, and I'm familiar with that. They've just announced 7.9% increase. The mayor wrote in an opinion piece recently that wasn't Auckland great because their rates have only gone up 28.2%, whereas all these other councils had gone up heaps in over a three-year period. And now they've added 7.9 on top of that previous 28%. Guess how much rent increase Aucklanders or landlords have had in the last 3 years? Big fat zero. So rates have gone up 28% plus 7.9 this year.
1: Wow.
2: That's the equivalent of adding another week on the time it takes for your rent to pay the rates. And that, if that was passed on to tenants, is a 2% rent increase. So councils, you know, lower rents, cheaper housing, it's a good thing.
1: Yeah.
2: But everyone has to play their part, and councils are not playing their part. Absolutely. They are pushing up the costs. What do you do?
1: Yeah, what do you do?
2: You either go out of business or you put the rent up.
1: Yeah. Oh, my gosh, yeah. We sold ours just end of last year because of this. It was breaking us, sadly. Before we wrap up the budget chat, Matt, what, if anything, would property investors actually like to see from the budget? Have you asked your members? Is there anything?
2: There are a few things. Now, I was at a meeting in Christchurch recently, and there were some property investors there who said that they were very keen and actually started going in the process of double glazing their property. But it got too expensive. Mm. Now, the thing with double glazing is you can install it, but you just have to pay for that, put the money on the mortgage, and that's a cost that you don't really recoup. So you're not able to expense it and you're not able to depreciate it. So they would like to see the government allow expensing of work that is done to improve the healthy homes factor of the property. So if you retrofit double glazing, why can't landlords expense that? And the point they made is, governments are very often about the stick with landlords. How about some carrot to actually help landlords make positive changes on behalf of their tenants. So lift up the quality and the healthy homes factor of their properties.
1: Yeah, that's a
2: good. I'd love to see something about double glazing. Yeah. I'd love to see support for solar for landlords, those sort of things that will help tenants. Yeah. And insulation and heat pumps, all of that sort of stuff. So that's number one. Number two, ring fencing. So the Aussies have just had taken away the what they call negative gearing over there. That's where you can offset losses on your rental business against other income.
1: Yes.
2: We had that taken away yonks ago, 2017, I think. In Australia, they've grandfathered it, so it's a gradual easing. If you buy a new property today, it doesn't apply, but if you already have one, it does. In New Zealand, they just ripped it away. Took it away.
1: Band-aid.
2: Day one. That's it. Yeah. It's all over. But the other thing they've done in Australia is they've kept it for new properties. Now, that would be a nice idea for a level playing field, is if a future government would allow or take away ring fencing for new properties.
1: Yeah.
2: You want to encourage more homes to be built, and they still do, then do that so that their property investors, landlords can buy a new property, but they get a tax benefit or they get help to actually get into the business at the time when the costs are highest, when you've borrowed the most money.
1: Yeah.
2: So there's some ideas for our politicians.
1: Very nice. can we finally, let's stay with Australia. What's with this? Is it true Australians are starting to eye up Kiwi properties because of tax changes, is it, across the ditch?
2: Yeah, that's right. I do wonder if this is a bit of a beat up. Interesting story that property investors in Australia were going to start flooding over to New Zealand because their government had ripped away all their tax benefits. Now, as I pointed out, we lost ring fencing and we lost it straight away over everything.
1: Yeah.
2: They, sorry, we got ring fencing. We lost negative gearing, the terminology. They've still got some negative gearing. So, number one, they're better off than we are, so they're not going to come for that. Number two, capital gains tax. Capital gains, we don't have it, but if Labor get in, the capital gains that they are talking about imposing in New Zealand is much worse for property investors than the capital gains that Australian property investors have. Australian property investors can allow for inflation.
1: Yep.
2: That is not proposed in New Zealand. So you'll be taxed on just the inflation increase. Which is outrageously unfair.
1: Yeah, absolutely.
2: So no, I don't think there's a huge thing. There might be some Aussies who are a bit sort of cashed up because the Aussie dollar's stronger and property prices over there are through the roof.
1: Yeah.
2: Capital gains didn't stop their property prices going up.
1: Yeah.
2: So if they're cashed up, they might come here looking for bargains. But, you know, Kiwi property investors can get those bargains too. So get out there.
1: Oh, nice. Matt, always a pleasure, my friend, and great that we got to see you on video this time, which is brilliant. So we will do it again, and really, really great topics too. Gosh, you're just a busy man with this, for sure. That is Matt Ball from the New Zealand Property Investors Federation. All right, team. Brenda says, Leah, I'm absolutely stressed out. Today we went unconditional on a non-income producing beach block. Lovely. But interest rates and elections make this crystal ball gazing so stressful. Never mind health issues that may arise by the time we get to actually move onto this land and build. I'm chewing my nails down. You're a brave one, my love. And that's awesome, though. Wow. On a beach block. Ooh-wee. And she's come back, oh, dear God, if Labor gets in, I'll have to sell my body at the harbour, cash only. Oh, B. Yeah, my husband and I joke about that. I said, gosh, what is it, we don't have enough for our retirement? I just have to go out and sell your body. Oh, dear. All right. Anything that had a chat with Matt about, you want to jump in on? 0800-333-2283. Love to hear from you. G'day, Paul.
3: Hey, Leah. How are you going?
1: I'm good, mate. Living good.
3: Oh, that's good. Hey, I was stringing up about the Labor thing. These people are, they got serious issues, eh? Like, they want to run the country and then they want to, you know, because I was probably a part of it too, you know, when Jacinda was in, you know, call her a horse because she does look like a horse and that, but I just remember them being so upset about it. Like, it was, what was it, misogynistic, yeah. And it was far right, and it was abusive to women, and I mean, they don't even know what a woman is, really, but I just can't believe it. Like, the hypocrisy from these people, it's just off the charts. Like, Barbara Edmonds, I don't think she's obviously hasn't got all the screws in her.
1: Paul,
3: in the toolbox,
1: I just don't think she's up for the task. I've got to be honest. Yeah. I don't know her. I haven't spoken to her, and I don't want to be, you know, I don't want to drop to their level and be that mean, but I'm not convinced she knows, you know, what she's talking about. And, you know, for her to be the finance minister. Yeah.
3: Oh, it's a bit like Robertson. He only had an arts degree. I mean, none of these people have got a finance degree. Chippy's probably just got a bloody arts degree. I just can't believe the people that actually support them. They're just low IQ, like, just stupid. Like,
1: is it though, Paul, or is it?
3: I don't know.
1: Is it like if we go right back to the beginning of the show, my first guest was fantastic Christine Rankin, and I was talking about Labour still. For the latest Ipsos, you know, still coming out above national, she said, "I can't believe those are real. The survey's correct." And I said, "Well, everyone says that, but let's say it is. Why? But then why are people just forgetting the last 6 years prior? And I've had that theory that people are just wanting, you know, things keep going up." Cost and all that, and they just want, they feel maybe that Labor is the ones that give out, as I said before, the sugar. You know, they're the ones that will put us even more in debt again and raise inflation, but they'll give us something now.
3: Yeah.
1: They're the handout party.
3: Yeah. I kind of understand it because, like, when you really think about it in New Zealand, the only thing that makes us money is dairy and tourism, right? And they both, the Greens and Labor, hate both of those things, and they've been pretty clear about it. The Greens, you know, they don't like airline travel, so that rules out that part of the economy. They don't like people coming here, and, you know, unless they're going to vote Labor, you know, they don't want them here. And Labor doesn't like dairy farmers and that much either because, you know, the climate change, and we know that Chippy and them are all in on it. So I don't know how else we're supposed to make money apart from taxing people that are probably, you know, have achieved more in a week than some of these people have achieved in a whole lifetime. And to take, you know, if people are going to get, like with what happened with you, you sold your rental, right, because it was becoming too difficult to deal with it.
1: Yeah.
3: So if these people want to, you know, leave the country, take their money with them, there's going to be no one to tax.
1: Yeah.
3: And it's not going to achieve anything. And I guess the only way they're going to make any money is, well, I don't know. That's why I can't understand it. And
1: You can't tax your way to productivity to make us a productive country, and that's always been the opposition's. We'll just tax. I mean, Chloe Swarbrick reckons she's got there's $88 billion out there, but it's envy tax. She calls it, she wouldn't even call it the rich tax, but it is a rich tax. It's an envy tax. It's not even
3: a rich tax. And if you tax someone. Yeah, if you tax, say, if you might get $88 billion the first year or whatever, but then what happens the next year and the year after that when you've already taken everyone's money and that percentage of tax becomes smaller and smaller and smaller each year until what? We're borrowing money from China and we're having to sell, you know, is this what they mean about saving things for the future generations? Is this what they mean, like, save all the oil and the gas and the fuel and stuff for when China comes along saying we want our money back? Because who else is going to lend it to them? Because most of the money, I believe, comes from China anyway that people lend from. Is it the IMF or whatever it is? But I don't understand. Like, Labor have got themselves in a situation where they're obviously no longer the Labor Party of what, you know,
1: of the worker.
3: Joseph Savage and the people like back in the 50s and 60s, the workers and the coal miner and the, you know, the average person that gets up and does a day's work is now the party of beneficiaries, idiots and bludgers. And I don't want to be disparaging towards Kiwis or whatever, but, like, is that the kind of people that we have in this country that they're going to vote for that kind of crap? Because it's not going to make the future of our country any better. It's going to make it worse. I just can't understand it, Leah.
1: Some people
3: maybe
1: say
3: it's all these people that are on the dole.
1: No, I don't know. Some people say it's also very tribal. People just don't like this coalition government that much. That's why they'll vote for anyone else to get rid of Luxon and David Seymour and Winston. There's that as well. They're just anyone's got to be better than these guys. I've heard that before. I don't know, that's quite common.
3: That poll that you're talking about, whether that's the same thing as the same people that believe the platform is like ultra far right, or that people like me ring up that we're Nazis.
1: Ipsos is a bit different. Yeah, yeah.
3: It's the same kind of attitude, isn't it?
1: Well, to me, it's all in the framing of the question as well, because they're a marketing company. They're not like affiliated with any political party, but it's how you frame the question, which I didn't see their questions. Who do you think is the better party to deal with tax? I mean, that's an open question. It's not who deal with the current situation, or I don't know. I don't know how they termed it. I didn't actually have a look at that. I didn't go into the depths of it. But anyway, Paul, good call, mate. I've just got to. I do have to get on with some other callers, but I appreciate your call, buddy. Okay, Paul. Okay. I don't think I've had a break yet. Glenys, are you? I hope you're okay to hang there just for a sec, Glenys. I just need to, I need to have a big cough, actually. And then I'm coming back to you, but I've got to get to my first break. 0800 Debate, back shortly.
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1: Glenys, good afternoon.
10: G'day. That dog thing, Leah. I train dogs all my life, well, most of my life, but and I reckon I could make a dog work in most situations, but that's ridiculous.
1: Isn't it?
10: It must be terrifying for landlords now. Who decided that?
1: This was the tenancy tribunal, Glenys, the head honcho.
10: Are they half-wits or something? I mean,
1: I'm gobsmacked too, and this is what I was speaking to Matt Ball, you know, my guest, about. how, you know, he's saying that this is big, this is a big news because this basically sets the precedent. And when I read the bit where it says landlords can no longer make a hypothetical, meaning the landlord had said that the dog, you know, the dog will bark and cause a bit of, and then, yeah, and they're saying, and the tribunal came back saying, well, that's, you can't assume the dog will bark. That's how they communicate, you numbskull. They bark. It's a puppy. It's going to do more than bark. It's probably going to howl. It's probably going to cry. It's going to, I mean, gosh, my dogs are puppies. They make terrible noises, you know.
10: Having said that, my Siberian Huskies don't bark, by the way.
1: Oh, no, neither does a Basenji, but they do make a noise. You know, they might
10: they do
1: howl.
10: Make a noise, yeah.
1: Yeah, they make a noise. Yeah. And they're, you know, but in an apartment block, Lena, so now a landlord must be, landlords listening must be shiting themselves up, you know.
10: I've had dogs all my life. I just can't believe that this got through.
1: If anything, Glenys, this to me is a potential, it's cruel to the animal because if this couple don't want or find it too difficult to have this puppy, you know, what happens? They'll get rid of it or they just leave it on the deck or they, you know, because they've agreed to go to be with it all the every time they go downstairs, they've agreed because it's not fenced, they have to be there. And sure, at the beginning, it's like, yeah, take the puppy downstairs, you take the puppy downstairs, or you take the dog downstairs. I don't know. To me, it's...
10: Even if they said they were going to get a tiny dog,
1: it might
10: have worked, you know? And it's a dog.
1: Yeah, not a golden retriever.
10: Not a bloody golden retriever.
1: He's bigger than my dog. I know, Glenys. It is a law that when Look, I think it was the bill itself presented by the ACT Party, actually, I thought was a fair bill because you know, because you're renting, it doesn't mean you don't deserve to have a pet or a dog or a cat. I mean, that's that. But I think now the tribunal has just gone and, as usual, you know, they've stamped their own belief on it.
10: It's just sort of moronic. I want to say it's just dumb.
1: It's dumb.
10: Dumb.
1: Did you hear what Matt said? He said because in his like he sends out this weekly or fortnightly letter to the members, and he put that story up, and he said, "I'd love to hear from landlords about this story. Do you think the right decision was made?" He said he has never had so much correspondence back. He said he was overwhelmed by it, and it. Or he said no one agreed with the decision, and they weren't just being landlords that don't want animals. He heard from vets, he heard from dog trainers, he heard from, you know, that said puppies going downstairs, all this kind of stuff, keeping them in a small apartment. He said it was incredible. He'd never had such feedback over something he'd put out to people.
10: It has to get overturned. It just would be imbecilic.
1: Well, he said, "Do we? You know, because maybe we have to like see if we can argue this." And I said, "Well, maybe you might have to for other landlords that are listening and now going, what? So you want? So sorry, do you? Sorry, you want a kuni in your penthouse suite? Sure.
10: Yes.
1: Yeah, absolutely. They can go up the elevator." Yeah, I mean, you're hypothetically saying the pig can't do the stairs. Says the tenancy tribunal. What a bunch of muppets. Glenys, I know. I was agog myself. What dogs did you train, Glenys?
10: My very first dog that I trained. Well, when I was a kid, I trained a miniature poodle. We grew up with a miniature poodle in England. Fantastic dog. It was so brilliant, so bright. It was a miniature poodle, not the tiny ones.
1: Good,
10: he was good. But my second dog in my early 20s that I trained to be a CDX, UDX, a Guinness champion, agility champion. She was a water collie cross.
1: Oh.
10: And then I had 4 Siberian Huskies, which I raced in the team.
1: That's
10: And did agility and obedience with, yeah.
1: Am I right in saying I love the look? I personally, I wouldn't take one on only because
10: I... Terrible dogs.
1: Yeah.
10: Terrible dogs. I read 2 litters of them. I could never do it again. But for somebody like me and my brother who was, he was so well known that when he died, the Kennel Club put on his funeral. But because people saw people like him and I with Siberian Huskies in the obedience ring doing brilliantly, they thought they were good dogs to train. They're bloody awful.
1: They're great
10: with people like me and my brother who knew what we were doing. The dogs are very tough-minded.
1: Yes.
10: And that's what you need in obedience.
1: They're quite stubborn, aren't they?
10: They're brilliant.
1: Strong.
10: Depends. Depends on the dog and how you bred them. But, I actually think, strangely enough, that they're good for apartments because they were originally bred to... the Chukchi families would have, 20 of them. They'd tie them up outside. And then when they needed to do a seal hunt, they'd hitch 100 of them together, race off. You know, they go really run. You know, you start off at 50 kilometres an hour, they can really move.
1: Wow.
10: And they go 100 kilometres, kill a seal, run back. And they get tied up for days on end. So in between those times, they sort of die.
1: lead sedentary lifestyles between their runs. Yeah.
10: And I used to take mine to work, and people used to come in and say, "Is that dog dead?" And I go, and sometimes I'd have to poke myself, you know. You're right.
1: They're dead. Interesting. I heard that too about Rhodesian Ridgebacks, Glenys. Is big. I've always want. I used to want, and I would still like a Rhodesian. But they're equally as lazy as they are once they are doing something. But they can lie around. They can lie around all day. Yeah. Go sleepy boys.
10: They can lie around,
1: they're big dogs, big dogs.
10: Yep. Yeah, they are big dogs. But greyhounds are the same, you know. They run around flat necker for 30 seconds and they're dead.
1: And then they're just not doing anything. Yeah. Glenna, someone has said, do you know how to get a dog not to lunge on its leash? How do you stop it lunging on leashes?
10: Yeah, put a slip chain on it, and when it goes one way, you walk the other way.
1: aren't they the ones that go a bit tight? Is that what a slip one is?
10: Yep, it's a slip chain, yep. There are other ways, though. Put a halter on it. Halter's the most humane one.
1: Oh, yeah.
10: Halter, yeah. They usually hate them, but you can teach them to be okay.
1: Is that the one that goes on the face, around the face?
10: Yeah, it's like a horse mother, a horse thingamajig.
1: The head, controlling the head, not the neck.
10: Controlling the head, so they can't really do much.
1: All right. Hey, Glenys, thanks for the call, my love. Nice to chat. Thank you so much.
10: Okey-dokey.
1: See you later. Have a good day. Someone said, Leah, there's 600,000 dogs living in New York City. Your point? Doesn't make it right. Of course there is. Yeah, I know, and they've got a... I saw them when I was in New York City. I was here at Christmas and New Year, and not this one gone, but it was, freezing. And they're out there with their coats, and some had little booties on. And that's the amazing things about dogs, is they adapt to where they are. I still don't, personally, I still think it's cruel. I don't think dogs should be in apartments like that. But yeah, I saw them in New York City. They looked loved. They looked... I won't say happy, but, I always think dogs, personally, they need open spaces. They need to run. There's obviously dog parks all over the place. So, yeah, there's a lot of dogs living in New York City, but again, is it the right thing to do? I don't think so. Leah, look at all the tribunal results. You can't win with activist adjudicators. I wasn't allowed to move back into our rental after being transferred in my job. Gave the right notice. The judge didn't believe us and denied us. Unbelievable. Unbelievable. Went for a review. Guess who does the reviews for unfair decisions? The same activist judge. And the prick fined us $350 for distress to the tenant. Only in New Zealand, says Scott. Yeah. My friends went through something. I mean, it sounds like, I don't know what your, the full story of yours. My friends bought a house. They bought a house. They had their babe, first baby. He got made redundant in Auckland, but he got the company moved him within the company, and he moved out of Auckland down the line, towards Wellington. They packed up and they went down there. They rented their house in Auckland. Poor bugger got made redundant down there as well. And they came back.

was he doing? Like, I don't even know the full story of that. I saw him standing there with a, well, in a shot. Like, I didn't watch him on telly. Like, I didn't see him talking. Big cray. Jeez, it was big. And he said, what was he going off to? He was going off to meet the greeny whinging, the green whingers or something, you know, the people that are against his fisheries decisions. Is that right? Was that what he was doing? Nah, not impressed. I wasn't impressed with that. I got to say, I've spoken highly of Shane Jones on the show. I like his candor. I like his, hey, he's a bit of a wordsmith. He comes out with some great stuff when he's poking borax. I'm not 100% convinced about his Ministry of Fisheries and the deals that he's got with the big fishing companies. The whole idea of the cameras, you know, no. You know, being able to fish certain sizes, doesn't think bottom trawling's bad, you know, not happy with it. And then a live crayfish. Oh, but they're not sentinel beings. Is that the word? They're not going to feel anything. Well, how do you know? You're a crayfish? Yeah, not cool. Not cool. All right, we're nearly out of time, but there is one little last story. A positive story. Well, yeah, it's positive. Let's end on a high. I couldn't believe my ears last night. A positive story from TVNZ's One News on charter schools. You heard right. Their Māori reporter Te Aniwa Hurihanga Nui was talking about charter schools and how the model is resonating with a growing number of Māori students, whose attendance rates are higher than state schools. But with the election looming, the schools face an uncertain future, with Labour revealing they would disestablish the agency that oversees them. Nose despite their face. There are roughly six Māori-focused charter schools: Northland, Auckland, Hawke's Bay and the Bay of Plenty, ranging from full Māori immersion schools to iwi-led and kaupapa Māori models. Jenny Smeaton is the Deputy Chief Executive of Te Runanga o Tua Rangatira. She said that the iwi has been exploring the option of a charter school for a long time to enable an alternative education pathway. She said the students are showing up, they're engaged in their learning. Not only does she credit the education model, but the program they recruit to teach and the activities they have built into the program. Unlike state schools, charter schools can set their own curriculum, teaching hours and governance structure. But student achievement and attendance is monitored by the charter school agency. And initial figures have shown that Māori students, as I said, are attending class more often than they do at charter schools. Last year in term four, there was a regular attendance rate of 65%. Which is still low, but that would compare to state schools at 43%. There are 21 charter schools in the country. Associate Education Minister David Seymour says if they are re-elected for another term in government, the number of charter schools is likely to double. So seeing that charter schools are starting to take off, and Māori particularly are noting higher attendance and engagement, it seems only fitting that the Labour Party says it would get rid of them. Chris Hipkins says there are already provisions in the Education and Training Act to allow for designated character schools and integrated schools. He believes there's a range of flexible options. Is there? He said some charter schools are operating like an alternative education provider and school provider. I'd be more concerned, Mr. Hipkins, about what's going on in our state schools if you're talking about alternative education. Green Party co-leader Marama Davidson weighed in. She said she would prefer to see the government invest properly in the public education system. Te Pāti Māori co-leader Debbie Nari Wapaka said they support charter schools that are designed with by communities and with an iwi, such as Kura A Iwi. But in the same breath, she said, doesn't want to lock Māori into charter schools. Funny, isn't it? When David Seymour said when they became, when

0: ACT became part of the coalition, he wanted to re-establish charter schools. Labour and the opposition wailed from the highest mountain, said it was a waste of money. He had no idea what he was doing. But as of March the 1st this year, there were nearly 1,500 students enrolled in charter schools, and the Māori-led ones are doing better than state schools. But still, the opposition hates it. And if people are worried that they're also not studying core areas, literacy, reading and writing, and numeracy is still part of the curriculum. They just don't like it because unions aren't involved in it. No unions, you see. Anyway, Leah, talking of Shane and New Zealand First, what's the go with their support for Pacific Rugby? Oh, John. Oh, we've lost time to talk about that, my friend. Leah, Shane was doing very much into the theatrics, the JD Vance of New Zealand First politics. He's very good to win an argument, but not necessarily the next leader. Hey, team, thank you so much for today. Great texts, great engagement and calls. Really, really enjoyed it. Thank you, Kelly. We are off now. We can go get a pie. Yay! Going to get a pie, Kelly, on the way home?
1: Actually, yeah. The Caesar salad just did not cut it in the last hour, eh?
0: Didn't touch the sides.
1: Yeah, no, not at all. So I'm off to get probably a chicken and mushroom or the dirty old steak and cheese. You can't go wrong, really.
0: Go well. Yummy. All right, thanks, Kelly. We're back tomorrow, team. Budget day tomorrow. We're going to be taking it live on our show. I think it's just after 2 o'clock, so be very interesting. We will have yourself a great afternoon. Look after yourselves and we'll catch you soon on the back.
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8: In this update, Tiwai Point's shuttered fourth aluminium pot line could be up and running again by 2030. Joey Dwyer reports.
9: The Southland Smelters owner, Rio Tinto, has signed an agreement with Contact Energy to source power from its recently consented Southland wind farm, subject to commercial terms and approvals. The pot line closed in 2020 in response to the pandemic. Under the proposed arrangement, the smelter will act as a long-term customer underpinning the wind farm, delivering a regional economic boost.
8: The government's hit pause on proposed law changes to homeschooling, saying it's hurt families' concerns. The announcement last week included provision, meaning parents not meeting reporting requirements could lose homeschooling exemptions. Its goal was ensuring children are properly educated. Education Minister Erica Stanford says feedback has shown the issue is more complex than first thought. A government agency is confident its multi-million dollar fuel-saving campaign is working. The Energy Efficiency and Conservation Authority has spent more than $3.5 million on ads, encouraging people to drive smoothly and check tyre pressure. It estimates an average fuel reduction of more than 2 million litres of petrol a week, saving consumers more than $7 million. Chief Executive Dr. Marcus Palliner says it's been a success.
10: I would call that a very good return on investment, and I would call that also why it's important to evaluate these types of initiatives, which is what we always do at ECA.
8: Auckland's ferry future is looking electric. The first hybrid electric ferry has set forth from the city for its maiden voyage. Jacob Jones is on board.
11: We're cutting across the Waitemata Harbour at what feels like a breakneck pace. It's quieter, smoother and faster than a traditional diesel ferry. The hybrid ferry also has 70 to 75% less energy costs than a traditional diesel ferry and could save almost 800,000 litres of diesel a year. It's set to go live to the public later this year.
7: Sport on the platform.
8: In sport, unemployment has been brief for Scott Hansen. He'll take over from Rob Penny as Crusaders coach on August 1 as part of a three-year deal. Hansen was dismissed as All Blacks assistant as part of a New Zealand rugby review that cost Scott Robertson the top job. Hansen says his resilience was tested.
12: Adversity, struggle, builds you. Players go through adversity. They miss out on things too, so you make sure you handle it well too, Scott, to represent what you'd expect from your players.
8: The Crusaders host the Hurricanes to complete the regular season on Friday. The San Antonio Spurs and Oklahoma City Thunder lock horns in Game 5 of the NBA's Western Conference Final this afternoon. The series is locked at 2-2, play just underway. That is sport.
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13: Oh, it's hard to believe, but only 6 months ago, the local body elections throughout New Zealand brought in a slew of new mayors and new councillors. There was a sort of a view that New Zealanders were starting to get over local government in a big way, over the incessant rate demands, over the lack of action, and perhaps making sure that their local services were maintained and delivered in a quality way. And that particular, if you like, wind of change went through many councils, and in particular in the Dunedin City Council, where they sacked their mayor and I think about five of their councillors and brought in a raft of new councillors, and one of those was our next guest. Dunedin City Councillor, Councillor Benedict Ong. And in the 6 months that he has been serving in that role, it'd be fair to say, I think, that he has taken on an anti-authoritarian, certainly anti-guys, but he has been in trouble and now has made national headlines for his behaviour over that last 6 months. And he joins us now. Benedict, welcome to the show. Thank you so much for joining us this morning.
14: Yes, thank you, Councillor Laws. I'm very proud to be on the show, and I wanted to be there with my face on the screen, but I was looking for where the link was, and I only have a phone number. But I can say at the same time, I am also videoing myself, so you can later on have me, you know, see me in person speak as well.
13: Good on you. Listen, mate, I've got to ask the question, and I said I would ask it. Are you mad or on some neurodiverse spectrum? Can I ask that question?
14: Well, I have to say, Council Laws, listening to the ads on your great show prior to speaking to you now, I say I like those ads on firearm ownership. I like the ads for free speech and the free speech union. And I say, maybe I like a lot of things that you like, but it may not be that you like me.
13: I do need to point out to you, I have absolutely no animosity to you at all, or hostility. I need to point that out
14: I'm
13: to you.
14: I'm glad to hear that.
13: I'm just asking you, but there is a view held by many in the Dunedin Council and in the wider community that you might be half mad or on some neurodiverse spectrum. Now, there's no difficulty if you're on a spectrum, Benedict. It's about time we had, well, it's almost indistinguishable from a large number of other councillors.
14: Do you know what, Councillor Laws? I want to answer that right now. Now, first off, I believe we can both agree there have been a lot of falsehoods put forth about me that have been subsequently well disproven, including those that were put forth by a fellow councillor back in October when he proactively popped up on your show without giving me the opportunity to even speak to him. And I said after that, Councillor Laws, I would be very proud to appear on your show because you've had a councillor come on your show and put forth some things that were widely disproven about me.
13: Okay,
14: I think the same way about these.
13: Okay,
14: these
13: so are you denying? So you are saying no, I'm not on the spectrum.
14: What do you mean by that, please? I will have to clarify what you mean by that because I would say a lot of community members would like to know what you mean by that as well.
13: Well, the here we go. You seem to the allegation or the perception is, bit of both actually, that you find it difficult to read cues, verbal cues of other people in terms of just normal interaction or their body language, that you don't necessarily understand, the social conventions and devices of normal conversation, Benedict. And the suggestion is that this isn't something that you've affected, this is just who you are, that you might be on a neurodiverse spectrum because some folk on that spectrum have exactly the same issue. And that's why I've asked you the question.
14: I would say, firstly, to those who state that, please don't make these claims that disparage members of our community. That's the first thing. And the second thing is, please do not continue falsehoods about me that at the same time
10: are disparaging to very fine and good members of our community who are also serving our community as well.
13: Okay. And I've put the question to you. You've answered it. The next question I would have of you is, as a newly elected councillor in Dunedin, you've been in a fair bit of trouble or hot water with the council and with the mayor and with the chief executive, it would seem, in particular. Why do you think that's come about?
10: I think it's best to ask them, but very simply, I have been elected to deliver on the things that I have been elected to do. That's very simple. And so it's very simple to me to say, I'm going to deliver on what our friends and community members have elected me to do. And so if those individuals want to prevent me and block me in every step of the way to do that, well, that's outside of my control for now, but it's not outside of my control in that it will be delivered, because as we all see council laws, and as we both know very well, our council will respond to community pressure, and we've seen that time and time again when there have been decisions that have gone against the will of our community. That's taken place in very recent history. I don't want to name names, but I can just say, for example, one example that comes at the top of my mind is Aurora Energy. And that's at the top of my mind now because there are certain councillors who have been bringing up that same issue again. And they are saying that they want to defy the recently spoken will of our community once again.
13: Sorry, what are you talking about?
10: Well, I'll say first what context, and foremost,
13: in what context are you talking about Aurora Energy,
10: which is a
13: lines
10: foremost,
13: company in Dunedin, owned by the council, isn't it?
10: Yes, you know it's a very crucial and generational asset for our Dunedin city, and it's under our council. But my broad principle of saying that is, we know from history, political history in Dunedin city, what takes place amongst elected members does not necessarily represent what is the desire and the will of our community.
13: No, I got and that. So, Benedict, sorry, I'm going to go back to the question I initially asked you.
10: Yeah.
13: What are you talking about with in respect of Aurora Energy? You've said this is an illustration of why you're offside or something with your council or councillors or something like that, or the chief executive. What is it in particular about Aurora Energy that was relelevant to that argument?
10: I'd say, first and foremost, like a lot of our businesses and our assets under council, these are assets that we grow for our community benefit and to provide more back to our community. And I mentioned that not specifically, but just as an example of one of the council assets that has been once again brought up by certain councillors to say they want to consider something again that goes against the will of our community. What are they saying? I'll tell you what they're saying. It seems to me, and don't, I'm going to just paraphrase what I hear because legally trained and I like to be legally specific in what I say. I'm a former international banker, so international
13: banker.
10: Yeah,
13: but banker it doesn't mean to say, okay, with, all right. Okay, all right. Sorry, I've distracted you from your thought and I want you to get to your thought. They've been saying what about Aurora Energy, Benedict?
10: They have been saying, well, two things. And these are different elected members. I won't mention names at all, but there has been more than one elected member who has said they want to think on putting forth to sell Aurora Energy again. And I'm just thinking in my head, and in fact, I said out loud in the live streamed council meetings as well, This is a generational asset for our community's benefit. It provides to our community, and as we grow it in the years ahead, it will provide more back to our community.
13: Okay, so you're opposed to any potential asset sale of Aurora Energy. But that surely doesn't account for the fact that you're offside with your colleagues. You'd probably have majority support sitting around your council. It leans fairly left, doesn't it?
10: At the moment now, if you were to ask me on my opinion, and we can see that there was a recent vote that took place less than a week ago. Well, by now it's a week. It's 1 week exactly. There was a vote 1 week ago to decide on the homelessness service outreach and whether that is to be in-housed or outsourced in providing that.
13: So let me get
10: and
13: this
10: so
13: right.
10: And so I can say...
13: Okay, but no, I understand that. And I'm sure, listen, my listeners are getting bored already to do with the, you know,
10: no,
13: the intricacy.
10: My point is, I'll go straight to the point. I'll go straight to the point to answer your question. There's a very delicate balance between what you define as left and right at the moment, simply in terms of numbers. In terms of numbers. And I would say that there has been I'll say straight out, the mayor, who was previously thought and supported by the left, those dedicated community members on the left in our community, I would say they are very disappointed with our mayor because it appears she's very clearly switched in her voting. So the balance between what you think of as left and right on our city council table is very, very closely matched.
13: Okay, fair enough. Thank you for explaining that. Now, Benedict, you've been banned essentially from all council offices bar where you go in for your meeting, and I think you're allowed into the lobby or the foyer. Did they explain to you why you'd been banned?
10: They put out a document, and to me it's quite simple. It's very simple that this is a pattern of blocking, barring, and restricting me from delivering to our community. Very simple. This is just part of that.
13: Why have they singled you out, can I just ask? Why have they singled you out for this behaviour?
10: They have, because it seems like I just simply want to deliver for our community first and foremost, and that's what I've been elected to do. So,
13: no, I've got, yeah, listen, I understand the sentiment, but I'm struggling to understand why, you know, Benedict Dong comes in, gets elected, you did get elected by the people of Dunedin. Why they've singled you out for this kind of sending to Coventry and barring you from council offices, and you've got, I think, manifest codes of conduct charges against you. Why are they doing that, do you think, Benedict?
10: I'm not entirely sure, Councillor Laws, but I would say I came back to my hometown as a proud Dunedinite 9 months ago after a lifetime away. And at that time, I knew virtually no one. And I will say now, I'm very proud that every day I seek to deliver for our friends and community members. And I am one of the, if not the most well-known, of our council elected members. I've managed to come back.
13: Yeah, I'd say that's probably true. Yeah, I would think that most of Dunedin know who you are now, Benedict. I think that's absolutely spot on.
10: And when you say I've been just 6 months serving Council Laws, very simply, it feels, those 6 months to me, it feels like I've spent my whole life here. I haven't been
13: sure
10: away.
13: It must feel like that for some of the council staff too. Oh, mate, you make me laugh, Benedict. Listen, you got elected, and you got elected easily. Well, I think there were 14 councillors. You got 12th, I think, in the ranking. I mean, it wasn't close. You beat a 4 or 5 councillors, Benedict, who were on the show, and they didn't get anywhere near you. What do you think, after 6 months in the job, you've achieved so far?
10: There are too many things that I can list out, Councillor Laws.
13: Oh, just
10: and
13: a couple of
10: a lot of things. A lot of things take place behind the scenes, but a lot of things take place across the numerous media and posts and live streams that we see across now hundreds of hours of live stream council meetings. So I would say I have really reinvented the way of how we think for what our council should be, and that is to deliver more across the hundreds of millions and billion dollars of assets that our city council owns, to deliver more back to our community members.
13: So you think you've, in 6 months' time, you've reinvented the way in which the Dunedin City Council thinks, Benedict, is that right?
10: I will say that's already taking place right now. And yeah. Even as I'm being blocked in my notice of motions and everything else, I will say that I recognize what our council staff see in what I'm doing. And they also have the ability, because they are operational and our administrators, they have the ability, even as I'm blocked, to say, okay, he's put out very clearly what he's doing. Our community yeah. has also supported and given the will for what he's doing to deliver for us.
13: If
10: so
13: there was an,
10: it's coming from both.
13: If there was, okay, so you've got another, listen, you've got another 2.5 years. You've only done 6 months so far, and you've already reinvented how the Dunedin City Council thinks about itself. What will you achieve in 2.5 years, Benedict, if this is your contribution already?
10: I'm not looking at just 2.5 years, Councillor Laws. Now, I hope within my control, I have a personal life expectancy and life time horizon ahead of, I would hope, 4 decades. So when you ask me, Councillor Laws, I'm not just thinking of 2.5 years. And in coming back from all the other places and all other cities that I could be in my lifetime way, to come back and say, I know I will deliver. I know I will be elected even as I come back and know no one in my hometown.
13: So you are going to be serving for decades and decades, are you, on the Dunedin City Council?
10: I hope so, in the same way you have, Councillor Laws. And then
13: I want to meet you in person. Believe me, I haven't served for decades and decades on one council, but that's okay. No, that's good. Are you thinking of staying? Listen, why stop at council? I mean, surely with your particular insights, unique as they are, the mayoralty's just waiting to be the kind of leadership that you could offer. Surely that would be the place to go, wouldn't it?
10: Councillor Laws, whatever the next number of decades, wherever that takes me, that's up to the will of our community.
13: Mm.
10: It really is. But okay. I would say that...
13: Well, it's just, it must be very difficult for you at the moment, because given the fact that you've been excluded from going into the council, apart from the council meeting room, and as I said, you've got a blizzard. Gosh, I don't think I've ever seen so much codes of conduct violations or offences against you. Somebody's trying to shut you down, aren't they, Benedict?
10: Yes, they are, very clearly, Councillor Laws. And at the same time, I don't know why, when they know what's going to be the outcome that they've predetermined for the code of conduct, and we know the effectiveness, I know it now, how essentially ineffective code of conduct complaints are.
13: Oh, yeah, they are.
10: I just have the question, why are they...
13: You're absolutely right, Benedict. Listen, any chance of restraining you with a code of conduct violation is just laughable.
10: Exactly, but you know what? It's the same legal counsel that's appointed. It's the same external legal counsel time and time again. I'm not saying this myself. Some community members have raised this to me to say, hey, wait a minute, it's the same legal external lawyer all the time. I don't want to state this as my own opinion.
13: Listen, you're absolutely right. You've created a cottage industry just in dealing
10: with... I haven't.
13: Well, I know what you mean, but you are the centre of a cottage industry. That'd be the best way to say it.
10: But it's not my decision to make these complaints, and it's most certainly not my decision on who is appointed and how they're directed in their work. That decision is made by the chief executive. So you have to ask her. This cottage industry, I don't mind if it's a cottage industry that is supporting our Dunedin economy. It's not. It's an outside lawyer from somewhere across the country.
13: Yeah.
10: I'm serving Dunedin first. Well, I will say to our chief executive, why aren't you appointing one of our fine outstanding lawyers from Dunedin that graduated straight out of our oldest leading university and is serving right here in Dunedin City. Why are you appointing someone else from, well, it's one of our sibling cities, but it's not Dunedin City?
13: Benedict, it's been an absolute pleasure. I wish you well over the next 2.5 years and the decades that you've obviously got to serve. Benedict Ong, Councillor Benedict Ong, the most controversial councillor, I would think, in New Zealand without a stretch. And in 2.5 years, Dunedin, you've still got 2.5 years. And I have to say, I'm amused every time they launch a code of conduct against him because he's right. It ends up enriching some Wellington lawyer, $20,000 pop. He doesn't change any of his behaviour. There's nothing they can do. He's been elected by the public. And good on you, Dunedin. You know what you're doing.
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13: All right. Yesterday, you, as I said, will remember that I introduced the strange and weird case of Judge David McNaughton, who, in hearing a particular case to do with a gang patch, decided that despite the role of the anti-gang legislation introduced by this country and everybody conceding that it's actually been marvellously effective, that he would return a gang patch that had been illegitimately worn by the person in front of him for the point and purpose that it was, quote-unquote, a korowai, worn by his father before being born, considered a family taonga. He is the eldest son, and he intends to pass it on to his eldest son, who's now currently aged 3 years. It's an essential part of family history. And he accepted the submissions and endorsed them that a gang patch is a korowai. And he said that explicitly in discharging the defendant, Murray Whareoka Topia, and returning to him his Black Power gang patch. Well, that sort of leads to the question of what is a Korowai and what is its role and whether or not a gang patch could be considered such, because I'm not sure that Judge David McNaughton actually consulted any Maori cultural experts on this, and which led you and I to have this conversation yesterday and decide to go to somebody who is an expert, and that is our next guest, Ata Te Kanawa. She is most easily described as a recognised authority on Maori textiles. She was the co-founder of Miro Moulder, the Indigenous Maori Fashion Apparel Board. Didn't know one exists, I'm about to find out though. But this is what I also found fascinating, and I'm sorry, but sometimes you can't escape your parents. Her mother was the acclaimed master weaver, Digoris Te Kanawa. And she joins us now. Ata, is an absolute pleasure to have you on the show. Thank you so much for joining us.
0: Kia ora, thank you, and thank you for the invitation.
13: Hey, first of all, your mum. Didn't know that there was, I guess I did. I grew up in Whanganui, and we had quite a good regional museum there, and there are examples of Maori weaving and cloaks and the like. And I thought, oh, that's gone. But your mum and ilk, well, people like her, did they resurrect the art or did they actually keep it going when it looked like it was going to fall over completely?
0: So in the early 1950s, they feared with the urban shift, the Māori urban shift, that the art of traditional Māori weaving would be lost. So what they did is they approached the Māori Women's Welfare League and said, we are willing to teach women how to weave the traditional way. And can pretty much say as a result of that intervention, there are now thousands of weavers, both traditional and contemporary. And in the contemporary space, the Mata Aho Collective showed as the New Zealand representative at the Biennale in Vienna.
13: Oh, yeah.
0: And was the highest. They were kind of like the gold medalists of entries for New Zealand there last year. So Raranga is very much alive, but with it has also been this creative use of raranga words or raranga terms, and korowai in particular has been banded around by a lot of people in commercially, but in also in naivety, I want to say, because korowai, first lesson, korowai is a specific type of cloak. All cloaks are called kākahu, but for korowai, there's a specific feature it has that defines it, and that is it has tassels or thrums. These all have slash Māori words, but for your assumed audience, I'm just using English. So that's its defining factor. So to compare that with cloaks that are emblazoned with feathers, they're not korowai, but even Māori call them korowai. So there's this massive misuse of that word korowai.
13: Okay.
0: And then obviously what you reference.
13: But can you just take me back out on that one? So there's feathers. They're often adorned with feathers. What's that? Kahu hururu is from memory.
0: Yes, right. That's right. Brilliant. That's exactly it.
13: See, I went to Whanganui. See, I had a Maori girlfriend. It was Ngāti Porou. See, so she was into
0: there
13: this.
0: There you go.
13: Tassels,
0: who knew?
13: Well, see, I did. Unfortunately, I couldn't escape her. Tassels, which is huka huka.
0: That's right. That's
13: and
0: right.
13: And then you've got the flax fibre that goes through it as well. The thing that I'm interested in though is mokka. That's right. Is that they were, as I understood, they signalled status. Well, that's what was explained to me. Honour, authority, It was for very special occasions, but you had to be a very special person to have one.
0: Yes, mostly ceremonial use or occasions that were auspicious is where you would normally see them. And they were, because they take so long to make, they were definitely prized items, garments. You know, the preparation of the mukha for starters, they can take you 6 to 12 months. And then you've got to weave it all together. And actually even extracting the mukha from the flax, there's no fancy machine. You've got to use a mussel shell and a particular type of mussel shell. And on that, the mussels that people buy in the supermarket, that those shells are no good. They're like...
13: surprise,
0: you've got to get the real McCoy from the from the ocean, which I think is quite trick in itself.
13: Yeah. Okay, so yeah, I mean, so there's an elaborate ritual, which is in many cultures, but particularly in Maori with this one, to create the korowai. Who wears it? Who's meant to wear it? Who are the people who are entitled to do so?
0: So the wearer is usually the person featured at the auspicious occasion. We're seeing them now draped on brides. Often when someone dies, it is considered really honourable to have one or two or more. So it's an auspicious kind of formal event is where you're likely to see them. Graduations is another very popular one.
13: I think I've seen the Prime Minister wearing one. This was it's just Jacinda Ardern. I've also seen, I think, one of our flag bearers at an Olympic Games wearing one. So it's for people with some degree of status and authority as well, yeah?
0: Yeah. But even that, so with the Prime Minister's one, the Weavers Collective here, after seeing her wear the one in England, and quickly asserted that wasn't the real McCoy or the real deal, they got together and actually made her one, and it's beautiful. And they gave it to her, not to the Prime Minister, but to her. So that's her own.
13: Where did she get the, this is Jacinda Ardern, I remember that photo, wearing overseas. I think when she was getting damed, actually, by then King Charles. Where did she get that from?
0: From the Māori cultural group there called Ngāti Rārangi.
13: Right.
0: Yeah. And
13: so it was
0: they're
13: more
0: pretty much the on-call, whānau when you're in London needing a korowai.
13: So that's why it wasn't the real McCoy, and that's why you made her one. Okay. It's an enormous honour to have one. It takes an awful lot of work, I know that, months, as you've pointed out, just to get some of the preparation done. And it's for very ceremonial and special occasions. Can I ask this question? Is a gang patch a korowai?
0: Absolutely not. Not by any stretch of the imagination. We have got variations of faux korowai. That's artificial, the use of artificial materials and all of that. That's sort of, you more commonly see that. But in no way is a gang patch a korowai at all. Absolutely. I read the case and I suspect the judge treated it as if it was a heirloom. And for that, it would have value to the wearer, right? Like taonga.
13: Yeah.
0: Taonga to me is special to me. Taonga to you. But I think he may have, I don't know, surely he wouldn't have been that clumsy. But in court cases, isn't it dial an expert? Isn't that the norm? So I don't know how he got...
13: Well, he's a white man being told by...
0: But there's some clever white men around, Michael.
13: Oh, yes. Yeah, but there are also some pretty weak white men as well, and a lot of them sit on our judges, I have to say. So, okay.
0: That's what I think. he's kind of confused Tonga, what that is, instead of treating it as like a heirloom, which is only special to them. But in a courtroom, how can that stack up?
13: No, I don't know.
0: Definitely,
13: this is why I'm talking to you.
0: Unquestionably not a korowai.
13: As you know, Judge David McNaughton in this particular case returned the patch because it was a precious korowai. And as you say, misused the word and the concept. Listen, I'm interested in your take on something else, though, and that is Black Power, as you know, is predominantly peopled with folk who are Māori, and so is the Mongrel Mob. They are two largest gangs in this country. It depended where you went on a marae as to whether or not people with gang patches or even gang members were allowed on the marae or welcomed onto it, depending upon. Māori have a slightly ambivalent attitude towards gang, I guess because they know so many people who are relatives of them who are in them and they don't want to exclude them from Māori life. What's your take on it? What would get these people out of gangs and back into, shall we say, more productive work or involvement in their communities?
0: Yeah, well, I don't totally understand how they get into them, let alone work out how to get them out. But our culture, by nature, is very community, family-focused, and that's why we will love them regardless. And they know that. They know that. How they're treated on each marae is different. Some marae's have... you know, they have their own jurisdiction. You're not allowed to smoke. You're not allowed to drink alcohol. I am not aware of whether they have a strong stance on patches. Certainly, they're not out advertising that. But Eva Rickard, who you are well aware of, she had her own patch of land in Raglan after she got it back from when it was a golf course, and she had a concert that I was at. She got up and famously said, pointed out someone that was wearing a patch and said, "Take that off. You don't have to wear that to tell me who you are. I just need to look at your face." And I love that. And I think that's where kind of we've got lost a bit. We think that by wearing things like that aren't us, and then wanting to be identified as us is going to do it. But, yeah, no, that's what she said.
13: No, yeah. Good on you. Arta, it is an absolute pleasure talking to you this morning and having your particular insight revealed to us. All power to you. Are you still making korowai yourself now?
0: So here's I need to come clean. I'm actually not a weaver. I'm not the weaver in my whānau. I've got a couple of doctor sisters that are weavers and academics, but I'm the only one that's using my voice to advocate for the correct use of korowai. I will share with you.
13: Well, here's a question for you. Can I just ask you, just on that really quickly, can I ask you this question, Arta? Intended for Māori, but we've just talked about Pākehā Prime Minister having one, or former Prime Minister Jacinda Ardern, are Pākehā available? I mean, can Pākehā go to a master weaver and go, "Can I commission a korowai for my family, for my whānau?"
0: Absolutely.
13: Okay.
0: Absolutely. Yeah, and many do. My mum has commissions all over the world in different museums mostly, but whānau Pākehā can wear kākahu if that's what they want, or korowai. The problem we're having within the Māori community is we have people making cloaks, these artificial ones, and calling them korowai, when in fact they absolutely aren't either. They're a bit closer than the vest, the back pay or vest, but they definitely, authentically, are not Kōrua. And the nickname that has been created for that, not by me, but I think it's good, is Mac Kākau. Sort of
13: Like a McDonald's.
0: Cheap, Mac Kākau.
13: Mass-produced and, cheap and cheerful, basically.
0: And my fear there is that we've got young children, tamariki, growing up thinking they're taonga. Well, see, the risk, even judges thinking they're taonga.
13: Yeah. Good on you. Arta, thank you so much. It's an absolute pleasure.
0: You.
13: Look after yourself.
0: Thank you.
13: Okay, really nice to talk to you. Arta Te Kanawa, daughter of, cultural expert of Korowai, making the point, well, wait on. Now, was she involved in the courtroom saying, no, they're not a Korowai, Gangpat's not a Korowai? Oh, very special. This is a very special part of Maori culture. You've got to go through a particular ritual for this. And in many ways, in many cultures, including European culture as well, you've got to go through these particular rituals to get to there. But there is a white woke judge sitting in a court deliberately undermining anti-gang patch legislation in this country and according a status to a gang patch that Maori experts simply reject. Did he ask their opinion? Nope. Ata te kanawa on the truth.
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1: No wonder Americans call it fall. Temperature falls, rain falls, leaves fall. 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
13: All right, well, it's no surprise really, because it's an issue that's been, I guess, discussed for decades now, as to the place of Māori in the New Zealand Parliament. But without question, New Zealand's Parliament now is more representative of Māori than it has been in ever in my lifetime in the history of New Zealand. And you might well argue that in actual fact Māori are overrepresented. If you look at those who are of Māori descent in all of the parties in Parliament, including those elected to the 7 Māori seats. I gave you the background just beforehand about how they were created, an incredibly enlightened piece of legislation back in the middle of the 19th century by a New Zealand Parliament to try and improve relationships between the races in 1867, They've grown like Topsy. And in fact, I remember when I was at the very first MMP election in 1996, as I said just earlier, New Zealand First shattered the Labour-Ratner alliance, which had been a part of, the political culture, but also the history of this country, won all five Māori seats in 1996. And as we well know, currently, in some guise or other, Te Pāti Māori now have the majority of those seats currently sitting in the House. But do we need them? Has the need gone? Has something that was created almost 160 years later, the purpose absolutely evaporated? New Zealand First leader Winston Peters joins us. Winston, absolute pleasure to have you on. How are you this morning?
9: Good morning. Very good, thank you, and trust you are as well.
13: I'm very well, thanks, mate. Listen, I mentioned 30 years ago, and I mean, I was there with you. New Zealand First swept the Māori seats, and you weren't thinking about getting rid of them then. What's changed in those 30 years, Winston?
9: Well, it's enlightening that you've raised that matter because, yeah, we won all the Māori seats, but we won on a program of blood, sweat and tears to make Māori progress in all the key areas like health, education, health treatments and first world wages and housing. Those are things we focused on. But we won, as you know, and they straight away started talking about the A team then, and the rest of us were the B team, and I realized we had made one hell of a mistake. And so in the end, we made our mind that this was no purpose for us to forward or to advance in the future. We would do far better by getting Māori into the general seats. And that is the point. From 1854, and of course 1867 was when the law was passed to make it possible, but from 1854 to 1978, only four Māori had ever gone into the general seats, which meant that there was only four Māori seats, and in the odd time there was a Māori in a general seat. But MMP and the commission that set it up has changed it dramatically. And the commission said at the time, MMP will prove in time that there is no need for the separate Māori seats. And it's proven that dramatically. When you say overrepresented, well, you know, when you claim that Māori are 70% of the population when they're not, when you have any measurement of bloodlines, and you've got 27% of people in Parliament who have Māori and the extraction in their background as MPs, we know that the Royal Commission's view of MMP providing no need for a separate franchise has already been proven. Now, there's two other things that I just add. The behaviour of Te Pāti Māori with the six of the seven Māori seats now has been

0: for us to move to a separate franchise.
1: Okay, and you'll be arguing that on the hustings, both at this election. But if you also get your way and the coalition government are re-elected and you've written that into your coalition agreement after the election, you're intending, though, that New Zealand has the ultimate say on this. Why is that? Is that because this is a constitutional issue, Winston?
0: Well, I think serious constitutional issues like this should not be decided by temporarily empowered politicians. It's always been my view. There are others who say, look, let's go legislate it. And the answer is, no, let's go ask the people, because I'm certain that we can trust the people on this matter. And if over half the Maori, hugely over half the Maori who are entitled to be on the Maori roll, are either not on the roll or not on the Maori roll, then they've already signaled with their feet they don't want it. It's staring them, us in the face, if I might put it that way. But I'd ask the people. And then for those who say, is it a bottom line? I say, my answer is no. It's not a question of bottom line. For goodness sake, though, give us the tools and we can finish the job. Don't expect, I made the commitment in 2017 when I was on 90% in the polls. And the moment that was over, they switched to Labour, switched its leadership. The polls collapsed for us. Then they expect us to go into negotiations without their support and yet deliver what we promised.
1: Okay. If you're just you've written this into the coalition agreement, there isn't a disagreement from your coalition parties that New Zealand has the final say on this issue. What would your pick be as to how New Zealand would vote on this issue?
0: I've got no doubt they will vote on this issue for one franchise, because Maori, even doing it now, as I say, when they argue at the moment, you've got all these sort of people at the university who don't seem to understand analysis properly, who say that half the Maori are on the Maori roll and half are on the general roll. No, of the Maori entitled to be voting on any roll, dramatically less than half the Maori on the Maori roll. They're voting with their feet already.
1: Yes, we've had, of course, a bit of an indicator as to how this poll might go, and that was at the last local body elections, gosh, only about 4 months ago now. Seems so long ago, but only 4 months ago. We had all those votes throughout New Zealand on Maori wards, and a majority of those votes were against Maori wards. So that would also tend to give you an indication, wouldn't it, throughout the country, that the sentiment was against separate Maori representation?
0: Well, I think you're undeniably right, because what happened here was that a Maori ward was a decision that had to be made first by referendum at the local body level. Then the Nyama Mahuta thought she'd take that out. She would just legislate it. So you've got people sitting on councils now who are moving motions and voting on things, and they weren't even elected in the first place. So I'll go to one thing further. Went wrong. You've got the Auckland Super City, the biggest metropolitan organisation in Australasia, and they've got a Maori committee on there that are not elected. And that was put there by the National Party and Rodney Hyde. And I cannot understand why they did that, because, as I say, why have they got preferential treatment over the rest of us? Now, I'm saying from my perspective, it's just simply wrong.
1: Yeah. So, I mean, the basic philosophy is that all New Zealanders should have the same rights and be equal under the law, and that includes electorally as well. Can I ask this question of you? Would the referendum that you're anticipating be binding upon Parliament?
0: Yes.
1: Okay. All right. So in the same way that MMP, for example, was binding Parliament and the referendum. Yeah.
0: Well, that's a commitment we're going to make. We're going to have a referendum, whatever you think, that's going to happen. In the same way as they came to me, remember they came to me on the question of legalising marijuana. I said, no, we'll have a referendum. You make sure you live with the results.
1: No, you've probably, I mean, you've been the primary champion of referenda in this country for settling not just conscience issues. You've talked about marijuana, but voluntary euthanasia as well, but also on MMP.
0: Well, on voluntary euthanasia, I've got a letter from David Seymour. He was in a hopeless situation not getting his legislation through, and he had to be desperate when he came to me, and I said, well, don't you get it? If you say, what we'll do, we'll pass the legislation in Parliament, but subject to this, it will not become law unless the New Zealand people agree in a referendum. And that's how he got it through.
1: Yes.
0: And I'm supportive of the referendum, because I think you've got a whole lot of unqualified, usually, well, sometimes totally brainless MPs making these damn decisions.

0: and it's wrong.
1: Yes, and they're scared and spooked by lobby groups rather than by the population in general.
0: Right.
1: Listen, just another quick issue too, and I'm sorry I didn't warn you about this, but just the free trade agreement with India, we know New Zealand First's position on this. I was doing a bit of reading on this background last week just to understand it better. Have you actually seen a full transcript of the negotiated document between India and New Zealand on this, Winston?
0: Yes, I have now have, yes.
1: You now have?
0: Yes.
1: And has it changed your mind at all, or has it hardened your view on that particular?
0: Most definitely not, but I'm caught or paralysed by the fact that I can't disclose what's on it because it's part of the deal with India that it's not disclosed until the whole thing is signed off. Do you get my point?
1: Yeah,
0: so
1: I do.
0: I've got the information, but I can't say, okay, let me show you this. It's over here. It's on page this. It's this paragraph. But I'm come to the resort. I'm saying to people, well, you can trust me. You can trust them. We'll see in the end who's standing up and telling the truth. That's all I'm saying.
1: Okay. So the free trade agreement, does it go to the New Zealand Parliament to be ratified?
0: That's the end. Eventually, it has to be, yes.
1: Right. So at that stage, one would anticipate that a full transcript will be available publicly for when Parliament discusses.
0: You'd expect the full transcript to be out there a whole lot sooner than that. For goodness sake.
1: Yeah, you would.
0: Parties and politicians are making up their mind based on what they've seen. And what I find staggering here is that you've got some people taking a stance as though, as I said, we should just believe it because that's the position they take. Well, with the greatest respect, as you and I know, in politics, you never jump off and test the water with both feet. You wait until you find out exactly what you're signing up to. And on that, I am utterly certain.
1: Well, you and I also know that the devil's always in the detail. Every clause, my friend. All right, mate. Really nice to see you. Have a great weekend. Thank you for joining us and look forward to catching up to you again in the future. Thank you so much.
0: Yeah, have a great weekend yourself. Cheers.
1: You too. Okay, Winston Peters, leader of New Zealand First, on the issue of, you got it, binding referenda, constitutional. You've got the sequence, you've got the reasons why. Interestingly, I think emotionally you'd have to say that behaviour of Te Pāti Māori in Parliament tipped Winston over the edge on this particular one, but also he regards corruption, yes, that word again, was at play in the election that unseated Labour MP Pine Hanare. Well, we'll see.
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3: In this update, a huge step towards getting the fourth aluminium potline at the Tiwai Point smelter in Southland back up and running. Rio Tinto and Contact Energy have signed an agreement of intent to get it operational by 2030. If restarted, the line could add around $100 million in annual export revenue. Rio Tinto NZAS General Manager Michelle Henderson says they really want to get it over the line.
4: It's actually been idle since COVID, another victim obviously of that really unhappy time. So we've got some work to do inside the gate in terms of our people and our plant and then working with Contact on the commercial terms.
3: A Public Service Association survey of members has found 3 out of 4 think the government isn't funding services well enough. A similar number think 2 years of restructuring hasn't helped deliver better services. Joey Dwyer has more.
5: A recent government briefing for cost savings raised potential areas of change in human resources, legal services, technology and payroll systems to reduce role duplication. National Secretary for the PSA, Fleur Fitzsimons, says just 5% of members think restructuring's made things better. She says the cuts are decimating services New Zealanders depend on.
3: WinTech has closed its Hamilton campuses after receiving an email bomb threat. Security is currently investigating alongside police, who say it's related to a recent series of bomb threats across the country. A spokesperson says it wasn't specified which campus was the target, so both were closed as a precaution. Auckland commuters will soon be able to catch the city's first ever plug-in hybrid ferry. Fuller's 360's 300-passenger Waitemata 1 runs on electricity and diesel. Fuller's CEO Mike Horn says changing power source hasn't sacrificed any speed.
6: Fastest electric fast ferry anywhere in the world at the moment. We've had her up to 36 knots. We don't need 36 knots on pure electric. When she's running with a full load on board, she can do well over 30 knots as well.
2: Sport on the platform.
3: In sport, the incumbent All Blacks captain is facing missing the entire rugby year. Scott Barrett, having sat out the Crusaders season to this point on a non-playing sabbatical, now requires surgery on a troublesome back issue. Crusaders coach Rob Penny has confirmed the veteran lock will miss the July internationals and the rugby's greatest rivalry tour to South Africa. But it could be even longer than that.
7: Scoot's going to need an operation. Return to play is probably 3 to 5 months.
3: Nomadic former playmaker Chad Townsend is saluting the NRL career of former Warriors teammate Roger Tuivasa-Sheck. His ruptured ACL means he won't play again before he heads to Wakefield Trinity. Townsend said he's made an impact everywhere he's been.
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1: Good morning, New Zealand. It is Wednesday, it's the 6th of May. It's a chilly little place at the moment, in the South Island in particular, the rain front coming through. And I tell you what, there was a front that swept through New Zealand yesterday afternoon when Resource Management Act Reform Minister Chris Bishop and Local Government Minister Simon Watts announced that they have made up their mind on what local government's going to look like in the main in New Zealand. And it's going to look like a whole series of unitary councils, mostly regional-based, reducing a number of councils from, what, I think there were about 70-odd, is it roughly, 74, 75, something along those lines anyhow, to, well, and there's the question, to how many? Straight out of Labor's playbook, I have to say. The government changed from three waters into local water done well, which apart from the Māori dimension sort of missing a bit, but only a bit, was pretty much the same. But so did yesterday the announcement by the government that they will start the Head Start initiative, which is to reward councillors who do what they want quickly and essentially punish those by those who don't do it quickly, by getting Wellington to sort their problems out. And I think we'd all agree that anything that's left to Wellington to sort out would be a disaster. So it might be an idea to do it yourself. There's a practical incentive that was provided yesterday afternoon. And I'll wait for the editorial a little bit later on, because right on the line at the moment, very kindly he is joining us, is the Minister of Regional Management Area or Act Reform, Chris Bishop. Chris, lovely to have you on the show again. Thanks, mate. Thanks for joining us this morning. Oh, he would be if he's there. Hello, Chris. Hello, Chris. Michael Laws.
8: Hey, Michael. How are we? You well?
1: I'm very well. Good on you. Listen, thanks for spending some time with us this morning. I appreciate it. First question. You've now made up your mind, right? Unitary councils are the way to go for New Zealand local government. Yes?
8: Yeah, we think unitaries make sense, and there's quite a lot of support out there for unitaries. And, you know, I've been struck by the last couple of years when I've been in the role I'm in, people, you know, take me aside and say, listen, we just need to move to unitaries. We don't need all these layers, all the duplication. You know, if you think about a council like Nelson, for example, you know, very unitary. Gisborne, the same. You know, obviously, Auckland is a bit of a special case in Auckland, obviously. But unitary seemed to work pretty well, because you're integrating in the environmental stuff alongside the planning functions in a council, and you know, there's a lot of synergies there, and it does make a lot of sense. So we would like to see more unitaries around the place.
1: Oh, no, well, you're preaching to the converted with me, you know that. But I'm interested, though, in how many unitaries you're thinking of. What sort of, and really, don't they sort of suggest themselves as regional based to a large extent, Chris?
8: Yes, they do, although there are always tough decisions on the margins, and that's why we haven't come in as Wellington and said, okay, well, here's what we're going to do. I mean, basically, there's two ways into this, right? I think if you accept the broad premise that most people are up for change, not universally, but I now think there's a broad community consensus that 78 territorial authorities is too many for a country of this size. We've got too many. There's too much red tape, too much duplication, all that stuff. I think people broadly accept that. A lot of people in local government accept that as well, by the way. So then you go, okay, how do we sort of sort this out? Now, one way is we could have just done, you know, what Bassett did in 89, you know, on the Elwood report, is just coming over the top and say, here's what's happening, and, you know, like it or lump it. That's pretty directive, pretty didactic. That's an option. And, you know, potentially down the line, we might have to get to a bit of that. But we've been quite struck in the last 4 or 5 months as we've been consulting on some of the proposals that we put out as a bit of a starter for 10. We've been quite struck by the number of people who've just come to Simon and me and a few other ministers and said, listen, it's all good what you've put out, but actually we just want to go straight to the solution. We just want to get on with it. And we want you to basically allow us to do that. And so that's the model we've gone for, which is, you know, flexibility and autonomy for regions to reorganise themselves. And as long as they're sensible, we'll facilitate those.
1: Well, that's the last conversation we had. You know, I was saying this has gone down much better than you thought. Off you go, and you are. I mean, you've taken that directive, haven't you, from a lot of people. I'm interested also, though, you don't seem to trust regional councils because you've excluded them from the Head Start process. Why don't you trust them, Chris?
8: Oh, it's not that we don't trust them. It's just that the purpose is to create more unit trees, and so we sort of thought it would be better to have that led by the territorial authorities. But in reality, if we're honest about it, there'll be regional councils involved in reform proposals. Like if you think about Northland, for example, they've basically got together as a region, the Northland Regional plus Far North, Whangarei and Kaipara, and said, okay, we're good to go. We want to create a Northland council. It'd be a unitary council. And the regional council's been involved in that. And in Wellington, for example, I know you know, the mayoral forum here, which is basically the mayor's, the chair of the regional council, Darren Ponta, is involved in that as well. So I think, Lee, you know, what we've said is the proposals have to come from the TLAs, but I think in practice, you know, the regional councils will be involved. And so I don't think anything particularly turns on that kind of thing and what we put out. I'm not too worked up about it.
1: Well, that's the next issue. When are you intending to introduce legislation on this? Because you'll need to create legislation, will you, to make sure that this all happens?
8: Yes, we will. Yeah. So it's a bit of a two-stage process. So regions will basically submit proposals to us in the three-month window, which is August. And there's been a bit of debate about, oh, why 3 months? And it's sort of like, well, you know, how long is a piece of string? I mean, if you give people a year, they'll take a year. We do want to move fast, and the reality is lots of these regions have been talking about these sort of proposals now for a long time. And in fact, those conversations have been happening with renewed intensity and vigour over the last 5 months or so. And so, you know, a bit of stuff from the press gallery yesterday saying, oh, you know, how could you possibly expect regions to get their act together in 3 months? Well, actually, a lot of these conversations are underway already. Lower Hutt and Porirua, for example, at the last local body elections, they actually did a non-binding indicative referendum on amalgamation already, and both passed, by the way. So, and the mayors have been talking about it likely here in Wellington for ages, and that'll be the case in other parts of the country as well. So I think we can definitely do it. So there's a three-month window, and then once the government receives those, we'll do an assessment and we'll make decisions in September on the proposals, and then basically give them the tick or the down tick, and then proposals that are going forward will have, you know, a bit more time to kind of flesh them out. There's a bit of detail to work through. And then we'll legislate in 2027, and they will take effect from the 2028 local body elections. So it's a bit of time to do it, but also, you know, we need to get on with it. And also conscious of RMA reform happening at the same time. And so we want to try and sync those things together, so they're all.
1: Oh,
8: they're
1: so
8: all
1: that's another challenge, because you were intending to introduce legislation this year and then let it rest over the election period, but now you're going to wait until next year and get the Head Start proposals first. Is that right?
8: Yeah, that's right. And so it's a bit of an incentive for regions and communities that want to go quickly. You know, we will legislate in 2027 for those, and it will be bespoke legislation. Exactly how that looks, we'll have to work it through. But
1: you mean each will have its own piece of legislation, each regional?
8: Well, possibly, or it could be an omnibus, you know, or it might be cleaner to do, you know, like take Northland, for example. You could do Northland Local Government Reorganisation Bill, which, you know, just makes the legal changes to the boundaries of Northland and the constitution of the councils and all that sort of stuff. We could do that. There could be a Wellington reorganisation bill. Or it could be that you mash the two together and you have a big, I hesitate to use the phrase, big, beautiful bill, but you know, some large omnibus that does it. So we just have to work that through, and it will depend on how many proposals we get and how legally complicated they all are and that sort of stuff.
1: Is the Auckland Super City the model in terms of having one entity, one mayor with increased powers and a series of community boards that allow for that sort of local input?
8: I mean, I think conceptually, I think it works quite well. I hesitate to sort of open the Pandora's box of Auckland politics, but I mean, I think people would probably want to make some nips and tucks around the edges of it. And in fact, Parliament's just done that through Auckland Transport, for example. I think we've given the transport powers, more of them have gone back into the council as opposed to the CCO, which was Auckland Transport, and I think that's broadly supported by many people. So the Auckland model wasn't perfect, but I think conceptually, you know, say for Wellington or for Northland, for example, or even for like the Waikato, for example, it does make some sense.
1: Or even Otago, you might argue. I mean, do the regions suggest themselves to you, Chris, in a funny sort of way, just by the nature of their culture?
8: Well, they do. I mean, you've got the big three, obviously, Auckland, Wellington, Christchurch and Canterbury, and then you've got Hamilton and Tauranga, and, you know, they'll have some pretty intense conversations. There are some boundary issues between Hamilton and Waikato and Tauranga, and there are boundary issues on the other side between the Bay of Plenty and in heading into the east coast, you know, heading up towards towards Rotorua and Whakatane and up onto the coast. So that those boundary issues exist right now, for example. And so that's why we haven't taken quite a directive approach, because ultimately local communities will know best where they kind of want to locate themselves. Same thing here in the Wairarapa, for example, like with Wellington. You know, there's this age-old debate, like, you know, you've got South Wairarapa, you've got Masterton, you've got Carterton. Well, I think most people kind of accept that's a bit silly. You know, you can basically go over the Rimataka Hill and you drive, within about 30 minutes drive, you go into four different local government boundaries. That's a bit silly. But the issue is, do you have one unit tree for Wairarapa, or do they become part of Wellington? Yeah, or do they become part of Wellington? And then you've got these cross-subsidy issues, because the reality is, if you had Wairarapa by itself, the rates would probably go up by 35%, you know, almost immediately, because at the moment, and people don't necessarily like hearing this, but it's the truth, there's a cross-subsidy in there from Wellington to make the region viable. So, I don't know. I'm not taking a fixed view around that. There are strong views either side of the hill and either side of the debate. So, but that's sort of the point, is that we want to let the region sort that out rather than have central government do it.
1: Talking about bespoke, Queenstown, you've seen the problems. They're almost intractable. If they were to join anybody, they would just bring their intractability with them. Do you see them as a potential bespoke, drawing a circle around Queenstown and saying, right, you're a special case?
8: Well, possibly. I'm actually going to Queenstown on Friday. I'm meeting with some people down there, and obviously we're engaged in a sort of city and regional deal conversation as well. Queenstown has some significant challenges, right, around growth and around infrastructure, around governance. You know, it's now
1: tourism numbers.
8: Tourism numbers in the rating base, and you've got all the tourists, but they don't have the, you know, they have the rating base to support the infrastructure required to support that. There are other places in the country a bit like that too, to be honest, but Queenstown's the most notable example of it. So, the short answer is possibly. I'm really aware of Queenstown's problems, and Joseph Mooney, the local MP, is a superb advocate for Queenstown, and always pushing the case for Queenstown. So it may be that we need a bespoke solution there, but I'm not going to take a fixed view on that. I'm going to kind of leave it over to the community and the region down there to give us some guidance so that Wellington can make the right decision.
1: This is all going to happen prior to the election. There's going to be no legislation until after. But
8: It won't be legislation until later in the year.
1: Later next year, yeah. Okay. So, but until then, the Head Start proposals, they don't have to be enormously detailed. They've just got to be, moving in the right direction to do. Is that right?
8: They've got to be kind of kind of a light touch is the wrong phrase, but they've got to kind of be, you know, basically we've agreed on the following kind of parameters for how we'd reorganise ourselves and, you know, the detail to be fleshed out, you know, kind of, you know, September through, you know, early part of 2027, and then we legislate, you know, in 2027 for it to take effect.
1: Are you aiming to get across the party support, so we get the Labor Party involved in this as well, so that there is some
8: We will try. We haven't talked to them yet. We will do. I mean, I think if you look at what comments that Labor spokespeople have made over the years, there's quite a bit of, I don't want to speak for them, but my sense is there's quite a bit of support for this. I don't think anyone looks at local government in New Zealand at the moment and says, you know what, we've got that right. I think people think it's broken and we need to fix it. And so we're just getting on and doing that. We've got a window where we can do it and we want to do it. We're a bold, reforming government. So we'll sit down and talk to Labor about it, I'm sure. But, you know, a lot of the, like if you take Wellington, for example, you know, Andrew Little's spoken quite favourably about it.
1: Yes, he has.
8: In the last couple of days or so. He's, you know, the former Labour cabinet minister. But you've got Anita Baker, who, you know, I think people would say is, you know, more broadly on the probably the centre-right. She's the mayor of Porirua. I mean, those two are the two main leaders in Wellington, both calling for this. So it's not necessarily a party political thing because, you know, you just need sensible people making sensible decisions, right? And the reality is there are sensible people in both Labor and National, and so we just got to get on with it.
1: Finally, one thing, the devil in the detail. You know it, I know it. I mean, you've mentioned it in the last 24 hours. The debts of various councils are great, and the debts of other councils are non-existent. Does there need to be some sort of equity push when those amalgamations start to occur?
8: Yeah, well, that's precisely the sort of stuff that we're going to have to work through. So I don't have a fixed answer on any of that. And you can see with the Three Waters reform that's underway at the moment that some of those issues quite tricky to work through. But they're also not insolvable. And, you know, when there's a will, there's a way. And it's probably just going to take a bit of good faith from everybody. And, you know, the central government, the message is we're up for those conversations. You know, we want to try and build a high-performing local government system for New Zealand at the same time as we build a world-class planning system that makes it easier for people to do things and makes it easier to plan our cities. And so that's the sort of system we're trying to build.
1: All right. Chris, thank you very much for spending the time with us this morning. Appreciate it, mate. And catch up
8: Thanks,
1: with
8: Michael.
1: You, actually,
8: Good
1: I think,
8: you.
1: Next week. I'll talk to you next week, personally. See you then.
8: Oh, great. Look forward to it. See you soon.
1: Cheers. Okay, mate. See you then. All right, that's Chris Bishop, the Resource Management Act Reform Minister, on the local government proposals. I'll talk about them a little bit more because the devil is in the detail in this particular issue. The reason I'm meeting him is I'm going, I was part of an Otago Regional Council meeting to meet the minister to lobby on issues similar to this. So this conversation is the start of, it's part one complete. Part two will be in his room next week. I must let you know about that too.
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1: At the last election throughout New Zealand, local government, the ACT Party put together a significant number of candidates and had them elected in areas, and one of them was in the Far North District Council. The Far North, before I introduce our next guest, I should introduce you the election results of and how the Far North District Council is composed. It elects a mayor, and by my calculation, it elects 10 councillors. So a mayor and 10 councillors. They have a general ward, they have a couple of general wards, and then they have a Māori ward as well. So of the 10 councillors who are elected to the Far North District Council, four of them, it's quite a large number, isn't it, come from a specific Māori ward that only Māori are allowed to vote in, obviously. In the general ward, interestingly, our next guest, Councillor Davina Smulders, stood for the ACT Party, was elected. Also, just purely out of interest, somebody who also stood in that election and got absolutely pummeled was the former mayor of Horowhenua and Colonial House actor, reality TV actor, Michael Fahan. He got thrashed 1,800 to 600, I see, in another ward. I didn't realise he was living up in the Hokianga, but apparently he is now. Still interested in politics, obviously. But anyhow... And also at the last election, the Far North District Council voted to retain their Māori wards by something like 13,000 votes to 10,000, so it wasn't all that close. And Moko Tupania was re-elected as the mayor of the Far North District Council. He had a couple of others standing against him, but even if you add those votes together, he still won a majority of the votes, so he deserves to be there. So does our next guest, Davina Smulders. And apparently the Māori ward councillors will be there in perpetuity as well. So that all as background for our next guest, Councillor Davina Smulders, and she joins us now. Davina, lovely to have you on the show. Thank you so much for taking the time to join us.
16: Good afternoon, Michael, and good afternoon, listeners. Thanks for having me.
1: Listen, you stood for council. Was it the first time you'd stood last October?
16: Correct, yes.
1: And why did you stand, if you don't mind me asking?
16: To contribute back to the community, to ensure we have lower rates, to stop co-governance, to protect private property rights, and to ensure that we have good transparent governance in our local council.
1: I thought it takes a bit of courage to put your head up above the parapet and to stand for elected office. Had you had any political experience before you stood last time?
16: No, but I did do a policy degree at Massey University way back in the day, and Marilyn Waring was actually my first lecturer at university, so I think she may have planted a seed way back then.
1: She obviously failed, though, didn't she? Because you end up standing for the ACT Party, not for a Liberal Left Party.
16: Oh, well, she gave me a good understanding of how Parliament may or may not work and how the different complexities arise, so it was a good exposure.
1: All right, good on you. You got elected and you were elected well. You must have been happy with the election result on the night. You're second to a well-established councillor there by the name of Court and Court. So you walk into council. Did you know what you were walking into, I guess, is the question?
16: Yes, I had been studying it and looking at the agendas and committees, and I had a fair, I would say, understanding, but that was from the outside of the room perspective. It wasn't until I got a front row seat inside the room that I actually became aware of the dynamics going on that were alarming.
1: Okay.
16: So I thought I knew what I was heading into would be the answer, yes.
1: Right. We'll come to that in just a second. You have a number of committees at your council, like every council does, and one of them is called the Te Kuaka Committee for Strategic Māori Relations. It's a standing committee of your council. You're a member of that standing committee. How did you get appointed to that role?
16: The mayor has said that any of the councillors can be a member of any of the committees. And he said that on day one, that if we felt like that was something that we had skills or strength or capability or interest in, then he would appoint us onto the committees. So he has honoured that, and we are allowed to choose what committees we stand on.
1: As you're aware, so you put up your hand to go on.
16: Yes, correct.
1: Can I ask why you put up your hand to go on the Strategic Māori Relations Committee, Davina?
16: Predominantly because most decision-making and shaping goes through that committee. So in order to have good governance, I thought it would be a key committee to sit on because most of the work is funneled through that committee.
1: And so was that committee set up by the last council, was it? The one prior to this one being elected?
16: Correct, yes.
1: Right.
16: Which is now, predominantly
1: I've read the terms of reference, and I think we should share it with because it explains an awful lot and it will give us a context for our interview today. The terms of reference are to provide strategic leadership. So obviously that's, as you say, the committee in which provides that strategic leadership of all of them. That strengthens te ao Māori perspectives within council decision making, ensuring genuine te tiriti-based partnership and leadership between the Far North District Council and iwi and hapu, and to provide full recommendations to the full council. It is also promoting effective partnership models, improving engagement processes, and adding value to relationships with Māori. So I'm surmising that everything that goes through that committee has to be met with a te ao Māori perspective. Is that correct?
16: That would be in a correct assumption, yes.
1: Okay. And how does that work in practice?
16: It's another layer or another filter ensuring that co-governance is there.
1: So sitting around the council, there is, you're on the council along with Councillor Tamati Rakana, who is the chair, the Deputy Mayor, Chicky Rudkin, four others, including yourself, and then there are the Māori co-chair as well, who's not elected, and an unspecified number of Māori representatives. How many Māori representatives who are unelected actually sit on that committee?
16: Currently, tomorrow morning, we're actually having an extraordinary emergency meeting, and they are about to appoint 10 unelected members onto that meeting. I'm not sure why there's an emergency meeting tomorrow. And also there is a hika that has been arranged so that a couple of hundred people can attend council to support this recommendation that is going through full council tomorrow to appoint two people onto the Tuaka Committee and 8 hapus, and the two people are from Te Kot, the Te Kahu o Taunui, the iwi leaders' chairs.
1: Right, so let me get this right. They are representatives of iwi and hapu that are being nominated for these roles. Is that right?
16: Correct, yes.
1: Yeah, and their number is 10.
16: Correct.
1: And that would mean that I'm looking now, you've got 6 members who are elected, three of whom come from the Māori ward. Then you've got 10 non-elected members on the major strategy committee of your council. Is that correct?
16: Correct, yes.
1: That doesn't seem right, Davina.
16: No. And that is something that's happening throughout a lot of councils in New Zealand, as you probably are aware, Michael, and that unelected members are being given voting rights, speaking rights, and they're shaping and forming councils. Hence why I've been using the word a takeover.
1: Well, it is. I mean, it's extraordinary that you would have almost 2/3 of your major strategy committee being folk who have been unelected, but are still going to be making major decisions for everybody in the far north. That doesn't strike me as being democracy, Davina.
16: No, no, and that's why the community is quite passionate about it and is standing up to say how, why, who and what. So the Minister of Local Government, Simon Watts, is currently engaging with the Far North District Council to ensure transparency and processes are correct and lining up with the LGA, the Local Government Act, because this is just one example of practices that are going on at the Far North District Council. I have to be careful with my words, Michael, because I can't bring the council into disrepute, but I'm sure
1: that you're... Well, that's the other thing I was about to tell you. I've just read some of your social media prior to this interview, and you are currently facing 3-4 code of conduct complaints. Is that correct?
16: Nine.
1: Nine code of conduct complaints. Because what? You're speaking out on this issue.
16: They have not told me what they are. They have not said what the detail is, but it has already been assigned to an independent investigator who has decided to proceed. So I have not been contacted by anybody. I have not been given what the complaints are, yet it has already been assessed. So this is another practice of the Far North District Council silencing me.
1: Sorry, I know a little bit about code of conduct reports and complaints, having experienced a few in my lifetime. The first thing that you do is the tenets of natural justice apply, so the person accused must know what they're being accused of. Are you saying that you've got 9 complaints about you and at no stage have you been informed on the basis of what those complaints are?
16: Correct. And all in writing on letterhead from the Far North District Council. Another
1: so these are coming what, from the Chief Executive, from the Mayor or from other councillors? You don't know.
16: Well, I'm not sure, Michael, because they're not telling me. Three of the first ones are from fellow councillors. One of them, actually number 11, came in from the CE on letterhead from him and I phoned him up and he said he didn't know anything about it. So that one was withdrawn under procedural matters, because he wasn't aware that he had filed one against me.
1: Which would suggest that somebody had utilised his name to put a complaint against you without informing the Chief Executive. Is that what you're saying to me?
16: No, I'm saying it came from the Chief Executive's email on his letterhead and his signature.
1: Saying but he said he didn't do it?
16: No.
1: Man, you've got some weird stuff happening up there.
16: I challenged him on it. Yes.
1: Okay. And now, tomorrow, there's going to be this meeting to essentially provide a partnership model, which is going to involve not a partnership, but the non-elected personnel outnumbering by roughly 2-1 the elected personnel of the Far North District Council. Have I got that right?
16: Correct, yes.
1: This is
16: and there's a big haka that is being formed and hundreds of people are turning up to council.
1: For the point and purpose of one, as I understand, supporting this particular move, but two, also, as I understand, making sure that people like you get back in their box. Is that right?
16: I can't assume what they want, but I do support the right for peaceful protest. And everybody, they're protesting because essentially they're not happy with the status quo of the Far North District Council, and we need transparency and we need governance to be proactive.
1: Okay, so when you talk about the protest, I've seen and also it's referred to in an interview that I saw your party leader David Seymour have last evening. Is that a protest in support of the appointments, or is it a protest against the appointments? Sorry, I need to understand, Davina.
16: A support of the appointments occurring.
1: Okay.
16: Yes.
1: And so what I've read about that particular protest is that it is meant to be promoting, quote unquote, the sovereignty of the Maori people or the Maori people in your area. Is that what you've read as well?
16: Correct, yes.
1: Yeah, okay. Davina, I'm going to ask you the obvious question. How are you dealing with this? Because you've said, I don't think this is the right way to go. You've made your position clear about what you think democratic representation should be. It should be those who are elected. How are you personally bearing up under this barrage of criticism that you're receiving currently and codes of conduct complaints?
16: With the codes of conduct complaint, I'm not too concerned. I have phenomenal lawyers, a support team that surround me and assure me that I have nothing to worry about in regards of that. How am I holding up mentally, physically, emotionally and all that? Quite good, because I believe that good will come from this. I believe that it's a great cause, and I believe that one law, one vote, one person, everybody matters. And I'm not a lone voice. I have thousands and thousands of supporters up here in the Far North that have reached out and offered support. So I don't feel alone.
1: Okay. Do you have any support around the council table, more importantly?
16: Two fantastic councillors by the name of Councillor Anne Court, who's been in council for 27 years. And so she has a phenomenal historical knowledge and understanding of council and the engine that it is, and also a new councillor by the name of Councillor Rachel Balke, who both believe in governance and transparency and democracy.
1: Okay. And how are they? Are they under the same sort of pressure that you are, or have you taken, are you the lightning rod?
16: I'm predominantly the leader, yes.
1: Yeah.
16: I put forward the notices of motions and they second them and support.
1: Around the council table itself, from Mayor Mokotopania through to some of your Maori ward councils like Hilda, Halkyard, Harawira, etc., is there an understanding at least where you're coming from?
16: I think we could get better at listening with each other. I find that in chambers and in committees and briefings and meetings, they're quite harsh with their words, and they are abusive, intimidating, harassing and bullying. The mayor allows this to happen. It's on video for all to see. So I think that we could come to a better understanding. I'm up for robust debate. I remain respectful. I remain polite. And I'm listening.
1: After you went public with your concerns, the mayor of the Far North put out a media statement, which you'll be aware of, on the 8th of April, 6 days ago, in which he said that he acknowledged that you had appeared on a podcast and that it, quote-unquote, contains misinformation about the governance and operational conduct of the Far North District Council. He goes on to say, while these comments are disappointing, the council and I remain committed to being open and transparent. Is there anything that you've said that you believe is misinformation about the governance and operational conduct of the Far North District Council?
16: No. And I think if they did, they would come out and say specifically such instead of a wide sweeping broad statement.
1: Mm. I did notice that was missing.
16: So he's had 6 months to find one sentence wrong or something wrong in his year two.
1: And then he deflects to the fact that there's the arrival of Tropical Cyclone Vianu, so he dismisses that and just says, he then goes on to say, and I should read this out, while these comments are disappointing, this is yours, the council and I remain committed to being open and transparent. I will not be commenting further on this matter at time. And then he just told after that a journalist who rang him up to fuck off. So obviously he won't be commenting, and he's made that very, very clear on this particular issue. Have you had any discussions with Mayor Moko Tapania on this issue at all?
16: I've never been into his office for a one-on-one chat in the 6 months I've been elected.
1: Is that your fault or his?
16: His. I've asked numerous occasions, emails, texts, messages, phone calls. Does not want to engage.
1: To meet him.
16: Yes. So he gives me the F off, essentially.
1: But he just doesn't use that word. But that's the effective thing, is it? Or does he use that word?
16: No, he has not used that word directly to my face.
1: Okay. All right. So tomorrow, what's going to happen tomorrow is the appointment of these 10 individuals representing iwi and hapu onto this Strategic Māori Relations Committee.
16: Can I just make a point on that, please, Michael?
1: Yeah, sure, go for your life.
16: Eight of them, they're actually appointing hapus, not people.
1: So anybody
16: in the hapu can be their representative. So 1 month it might be one person, and the next month it might be another person.
1: Will these people be paid for their roles?
16: The ability is there to do so under our policy, correct?
1: Right, so if they're a committee member and they are duly sworn in as well, duly noted that they are representatives of, yes, you're right, you would expect them to be paid some remuneration, would you not, for attending meetings and reading papers?
16: Correct.
1: Yeah, the same as councillors, yeah. Well, not necessarily the same salary, but some sort of emolument. Yeah, okay. You're going to lose tomorrow. You'll be in a minority of three by the sounds of things. Will that be it, Davina?
16: In terms of advocating for democracy and transparency, no, not at all.
1: So you're prepared for a fairly lonely next 2.5 years, are you, in terms of trying to get the elements of democracy in that you say are missing now?
16: Yes.
1: So what's going to happen the next election? Are you going to think about, right, we need to change the council because the council's the problem?
16: Correct, yes. We'll be advocating strongly for that so that the ratepayers of the far north have good and fair representation, because everybody matters. And at the moment, our current council is not ensuring that everybody matters. So I'll be very passionate in advocating that we continue on a path of ensuring that everybody matters.
1: Your relationship with the Māori ward councillors, Hilda Hackyard Harawira, Tamati Rakana, Chicky Rudkin, Rohanui Allen. Is that where you're finding what you consider to be intimidatory behaviour being directed towards you?
16: Definitely, yes. And it's all on video to see. They speak to me in fluent te reo and are abusive on video.
1: Okay, so they speak to you in Māori, so knowing that you probably don't understand what they're saying, but you are saying that you have that translated and is abusive towards you?
16: Yes.
1: What sort of things do they say about you, Davina?
16: Difficult, annoying, a whore.
1: A whore?
16: Yes. A nanakai, a tooty-tooty, shut up. All sorts of different abusive words. You're a waste of time, you're a waste of space.
1: This is unconscionable behaviour. That's
16: why the Minister of Local Government, Simon Watts, needs to intervene. This is happening under his watch. And thank goodness he's astute and he has decided to proceed down that path.
1: So the idea of, I know exactly what happens because I've been in council of the department, usually of internal affairs, so there'll be members from that who'll be looking at. So you expect them to watch these further on proceedings on Zoom or Teams, and then to report their nature to the minister. Is that what you're thinking?
16: I'm not sure what DIA, what their framework is on how they ascertain whether we're running pursuant to the LGA or not. I'd be interested to hear from them. They only started yesterday, so I understand they've been in contact with the mayor, so it will just be a matter of time before they're in contact with other people to collate all the information and get an understanding of what has happened, what is happening, and what needs to happen. So I'm confident that they will arrive at the right decision.
1: And I guess the next issue really is around tomorrow. It's the meeting's tomorrow, is that correct?
16: Correct, yes, 9 a.m.
1: 9 a.m.
16: We have two deputations that they've approved. One is Huahana Linden.
1: Oh, that's the Green MP.
16: Yes, expecting Mane Tahiri, the Ngāpuhi Runanga CEO. So there'll be hundreds of people they're expecting. And okay. They're opening up the hall next door to council chambers, and they're checking that the fireworks and the building and security guards and police. So they are expecting a huge turnout.
1: All right. Listen, it's going to be a very lonely place for you tomorrow, though, I have to say, still physically. I've been where you are. I have empathy and sympathy with you, as I'm sure most people do listening now. But I'm a bit concerned about your safety tomorrow, given some of the elements that will attend. Have you got protection yourself?
16: Well, I've put the mayor and staff on notice that security falls under their responsibility. They have written an email back saying they have employed two security guards, not for me, but for the whole event. And so I've emailed back saying I don't think that's sufficient. So we've yet to finish that dialogue around what the security measures will be. I understand last time during the Māori ward count, they crammed them all into chambers. They were packed so deep that it was traumatising for the other councillors. They couldn't get out of the room. If there's fire and safety hazards, the exits were blocked. It was just a nightmare, apparently. So I'm hoping that won't be repeated this time around. And last time they were there under peaceful and passionate.
1: Okay. 9 o'clock tomorrow. Is the council live streamed?
16: Yes.
1: Okay, so plenty of people can...
16: It's very patchy.
1: Very patchy.
16: You often can't hear, and it gets freezing, and the video freezes. And if someone says something untoward to me, that's not included. So it's, I wouldn't call it modern live streaming.
1: Yeah, okay, all right. Because that's, I have to say, that is the way that the Crown Observer or the Crown, are going to be there, is if they are. Well, good luck then on trying to get something coherent out of poor technology. We all know about that, don't we, Josh? All right. Listen, the council meeting is 9 o'clock to when, roughly, Davina? Is it the whole day?
16: No, it's only the one item. They've called an emergency meeting for one item, and it's that item, is to assign 8 hapū members and 2...
1: iwi reps.
16: Iwi reps,
1: yeah,
16: onto our Tuakuaka meeting committee.
1: Okay. How many other standing committees do you have on the council?
16: 4. We have infrastructure, finance, CEO performance, external appointments, and our CCOs, our council controlled organisations, so our commercial arms. Sorry, that's 5, isn't it? Yes.
1: Listen, I'm really glad I asked that question, because that really does point, therefore, you're absolutely right, that all the strategy, all the big decisions that relate to the Far North District Council pass through this committee, don't they? Is that right? I imagine your rates demands would pass through the Finance Committee, yeah?
16: Yes.
1: But your strategy decisions about how we look at Northland, what we're going to do, how we're going to plan for the future and the short term as well, have to go through this particular committee. Now, let me get this right. So I'm assuming, and this is for listeners, Davina, you and I,

0: and the likes of Tokoroa, Kaitaia and Ashburton are using little more than half their available beds. Association National Secretary Deborah Powell says they need more doctors.
1: We need medical staff in the ED and we need medical staff in the hospital to be able to see people, admit them, treat them and then, of course, discharge them again.
0: The government's hoping to streamline emergency management across the country with money going to new tech. Minister Mark Mitchell says the emergency management sector operations systems give personnel and decision makers shared access to data. That includes evacuation maps, population numbers, infrastructure status and available resources. Police have charged a man with stalking and harassment less than 3 days after a new law took effect on Monday. The legislation makes the offence punishable by up to 5 years in prison. Inspector Natasha Allen says the 39-year-old is due in the Auckland District Court today. She says this sends a clear message. Police will be enforcing these laws. That's news.
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0: In sport, Scott Barrett's return to the rugby field is still months away. The incumbent All Blacks captain requires an operation on a back injury and will be out for 3 to 5 months. Barrett is yet to play this year after being granted a non-playing sabbatical to start the season. Running coach Craig Kirkwood is adamant there's a positive that is, from teenage runner Sam Ruth's season-altering injury. The 17-year-old decided earlier in the week to withdraw from Commonwealth Games consideration to focus on the World Under-20s after picking up a stress fracture in the leg last month. Kirkwood says it's better to be hit with a setback like this earlier than later. That is sport. I'm Raylene Ramsey.
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3: Judith Collins, probably one of the most ballsy cabinet ministers this country's seen for a wee while, a country which has been conspicuous in the 21st century for not having too many ballsy ones, to be honest with you. And who led the National Party at probably its worst time ever, got past the hospital pass of all hospital passes for the 2020 election. Distinguished herself as Attorney General in the new centre-right government elected in 2023, and also as the Minister of Defence. Well, as we know, she's decided to quit politics. In fact, I don't know when she's going. Our next guest will probably be able to tell us a little bit better than that. And as a consequence of her going and Shane Retty, the former Minister of Health, retiring, Christopher Luxon the weekend before, decided to reorganise his cabinet. And it's been interpreted in the ways in which these things get interpreted rather than as the sort of common sense ways that they usually are. And elevated our next guest, the Honourable Chris Penk, who had distinguished himself as being ballsy, as making a difference, of doing what he said he was going to do. All these things are quite nice to come from cabinet ministers, I have to say, when he was the Minister of Building and Construction and outside of the cabinet, a minister outside. Well, he's been brought into the fold, given Judith Collins' Minister of Defence portfolio. He's also assumed the Minister for Veterans, the minister responsible for our spy agencies, the Minister for Space. I think Judith Collins had that role as well. And he's the Associate Minister for Emergency Management and Recovery as well. He is the local MP for Kuiper, so he's got a constituency MP, which always makes you a better MP in my view. And he's got quite a distinguished university career. He did a BA at a Bachelor of Laws Honours. Served in the New Zealand Navy. Was on the frigate Te Kaha. I don't know if that's still floating or not. You never know with the Navy these days. And then he actually served for a wee while in a submarine squadron in Australia's Navy. Practiced law, entered Parliament in 2017, and he joins us now, the new Minister of Defence inside Cabinet, the Honourable Chris Penk. And Chris, an absolute pleasure to have you on the show. Thank you so much for joining us this afternoon.
4: Thank you very much for having me. Looking forward to our chat. Thanks, Michael.
3: Listen, how old are you? I'm putting you, looking at you going, you'd be in your mid-40s. Am I right?
4: I'll take that. Yep, you're bang on. 46.
3: 46,
4: so let's say mid, okay. Not late.
3: How did you end up in the submarine squadron of Australia's Navy, can I ask?
4: Yeah, well, I was interested in submarines, having joined the New Zealand Navy, as you've quite rightly said. And yes, by the way, HMNZ's Te Kaha, one of our Anzac-class frigates, remains out on the water, very much so.
3: Oh, that's good.
4: Fighting and floating.
3: You're never sure. Well, I like to check.

0: Yeah, it's a good place to be for a surface ship to be on the surface, obviously.
1: Yeah, it is.
0: But we had no submarines. In fact, we still have no submarines. Look, I was just keen on that, so made sense to go across the ditch, join their navy, do that for a few years. Seemed like a good idea at the time, as they say. And then I came back to New Zealand, finishing my time there, and to cut a long story short, got mixed up in politics from there.
1: So when you were in the submarines, you were actually served on a submarine, did you?
0: Yeah, that's right. I was navigating officer on HMAS Sheehan, which is one of their Collins class or diesel electric boats. They don't have nuclear currently, but of course, with the whole AUKUS
1: Oh,
0: conversation
1: yes.
0: that you and your listeners will have been following, they're going to change that in the next little while. But that was something I did for a few years and really enjoyed it.
1: Submariners are a sort of breed apart, aren't they, and widely regarded as such within the military. I'm interested in submarine life. I mean, we must talk about that sometime in the future, but was it as sort of suffocating as it appears to be?
0: Oh, you quickly get used to it. To be honest, it's not that far different from being at sea in an ordinary way, because of course there's a restricted environment. Everything's a little bit smaller, of course, and every space gets used about three different ways. For example, when I first joined, I was sleeping when I was able to sleep in a little cabin, let's call it that, off the galley, and I shared it with a sack of onions, and the place stunk. But then later on, I was upgraded to the weapons stowage compartment, which is pretty much what it sounds like, and slept under a torpedo for a few months at least, until I got my proper berth. And I was upgraded then to be one of five officers sleeping in a small cabin. So it's very much that kind of environment. But if you can stand small spaces and you're not claustrophobic, it's a bit of fun to be out there in a very close-knit environment.
1: I imagine it smells, does it?
0: Yeah, it's you can certainly notice when you get back to the surface, that's for sure. Let me put it diplomatically. Yeah, 50 souls, and I mean most of them Australians, so not necessarily souls, but 50 people anyway, in a confined space. But actually, I will say the saving grace for a diesel electric submarine is that you're running the generators or the diesel engines to charge the batteries at least once a day, and that's when you get fresh air coming in. So it's not as smelly as in terms of diesel or smoke, from guys actually smoking, and which you can do underwater, believe it or not, when the engines are running, as you might think.
1: Minister of Defence, did you ask for that? You seem an obvious choice now that Judith has given up that portfolio, but was it something that you wanted to be?
0: Well, I mean, Judith had done a great job, as you quite rightly noted in your introduction. Thank you. So, big shoes to fill there, but certainly there was some continuity, I think, available to the Prime Minister by choosing me, having been the Associate Minister of Defence, working with Judith and under Judith for those last couple of years. So, to some extent, I was.
1: The
0: Not that
1: obvious
0: one
1: choice.
0: makes a pitch, obviously, but I was certainly, Prime Minister knew that I'd be happy to take up that role on the basis of having worked in that space for a couple of years, and also with veterans, which is obviously a related portfolio, albeit slightly different, as well as, of course, having a bit of background in uniform myself, albeit a long time ago now.
1: It's interesting that you served with the Australian subs and you've noted that they've got a particular capability that we don't, which would be true of a whole range of things you would imagine to do with the Air Force and the Army as well. New Zealand has traditionally underinvested in defence at a time when we live in an increasingly insecure world. Do you expect that we will invest more money in operation? Capability, infrastructure, etc., for our defence forces?
0: This current government is certainly heading down that path already. With the Defence Capability Plan that was produced a bit over a year ago, we outlined doubling our defence spend by the year 2032. So within a period of 8 years, getting up to 2% GDP. And I say that because that's sort of regarded as standard historically. And so we'd, belatedly, arguably get there. But of course, now with the world being a difficult and dangerous place, as again you've alluded to, the reality is that that would be, the minimum really, the threshold that we need to reach to be credible with our friends, allies, and partners, and of course to defend our own shores. So we are getting there, but yes, we've got a bit of catch up to do from successive governments over the years, I think, taking the opportunity not to invest in defence because there always seems to be a more urgent, if not a more important priority for governments. Understandably, you know, when you think about schools and hospitals being the issues on which most voters will make decisions at the ballot box.
1: The guest that I've just had beforehand was a professor who is into drug research at the moment and looking at the latest wastewater. And one of the things he noticed was the potential for South Pacific nations to develop into narco states. And the corruption influence has been brought to bear by largely South American drug syndicates into our part of the world, and that leading to a doubling in meth consumption over the last 2 years in New Zealand. Is this something that you expect the Defence Forces of New Zealand to be involved in trying to combat?
0: Very much so. Yeah, I mean, I didn't have the benefit of catching that interview, but I'll certainly look at that on replay if I may. That sounds like a really important discussion to have, and certainly in terms of defence capability now and what we need to boost into the future. For ourselves, but also our Pacific neighbours, who are smaller and even less well-resourced than we are in military terms, certainly. One of the aims is, of course, stopping illegal, drug trade, basically, but also illegal and unreported fishing, freedom of navigation, search and rescue, and a lot of constabulary functions that you might think are different from the prime military activities that you expect our Navy, Army and Air Force to be engaged in, preparing for World War III. Well, sadly, World War III is more likely now than it's been for a while. Obviously, we hope that doesn't come to pass, but certainly in terms of the flow of drugs in and around the Pacific from further afield is one of those major challenges that we've got to, keep as balls in the air, as well as the obvious military type activity.
1: In the late 80s, New Zealand pulled out of, or was forced out of, it depends where you were, ANZUS, and our military relationship with the United States of America, Australia and ourselves, which was the bulwark since the Second World War of New Zealand's defence system. We've never really replaced that, yet we still operate fairly closely with Australian forces. Do you ever see us getting back into an ANZUS-style relationship in the future?
0: Well, I would say that a lot of the architecture might look different, but actually in practical terms, things are not so different. In terms of Australia, we obviously work really closely still, and they remain actually our only formal ally because of that relationship, which endures. And we've taken opportunities over the years to be interoperable with them by purchasing the same kit, having training and exchanges. The occasional officer or enlisted person will go one way or the other, as I did. But actually, you know, those links between Canberra and Wellington at a policy level, and of course the defence personnel themselves, remains really close. And then of course you've got the US, and it was as recently as just the last 24 hours that your old mate, Winston Peters, and more importantly, Foreign Affairs Minister, met with Secretary Rubio. And there's a lot of close interaction with Washington to understand what their intentions are in the Middle East currently. Obviously, we've got a shared interest in the Pacific, being Pacific nations in both cases. So I'm really confident that we'll have ongoing, enduring, appropriate defence relationships, obviously in the context of our broader Ministry of Foreign Affairs kind of aims. And of course, with at the risk of stating the obvious, that independent foreign policy on which we continue to pride ourselves.
1: Yes, well, it's interesting. We live in interesting time. How do you interpret what's just happened in the last half an hour, Chris? You've been briefed on that, I imagine, and on the ceasefire. That seems to have been announced. Is that likely to hold, do you think? I'm also just looking, for example, at the Iranians and what they've put out, which seems bizarre in terms of their interpretation of what the ceasefire is. Do you expect it to hold?
0: Oh, well, certainly I hope it will hold, of course, like we all would. And from a New Zealand perspective, clearly we're downstream in terms of the fuel security and supply and therefore cost scenario, which is having a huge and damaging effect on our economy and society. I think in terms of what I might expect, I mean, your guess would be at least as good as mine. I don't know Fazi, and in terms of the Iranian intentions and the US intentions, I think are best divined by President Trump's Truth Social. So between those two things, it's hard always to understand exactly what's taking place. But it seems to me there's cause for cautious optimism. And if Pakistan or anyone else in that region can play a constructive role in getting that two-week ceasefire that has been the subject of discussion very recently at time of air, going to air, then that'll be a great thing.
1: Yeah, but the interesting thing about this Iranian conflict, as haphazard as it has been in some ways, but then you with the lessons of the Ukraine conflict and Russia as well, is the changing nature of warfare. And suddenly, you know, ships, tanks, planes, all have different roles and aren't as important as they were. Suddenly these low-cost drones those sort of navigable minor hover flights and things like that have become much more important. Have we caught up with the technology? Are we learning the lessons? Are we arming our defence forces for the new, if you like, warfare?
0: Yeah, we certainly will be. And there are a couple of steps in that direction that we've already made, but certainly that'll be the ongoing emphasis in terms of what the Defence Capability Plan means in practice. The good news is that if we are buying drones, as they're known colloquial fashion, but basically unmanned vessels or vehicles, both in the air and on the surface, and maybe even subsurface and land too, by the way, then we've got an opportunity to be more capable than the price of entry for an aircraft carrier or even, you know, frigates in terms of naval vessels, and as you've alluded to, similar kind of calculations in terms of aerial platforms. So the world is changing, warfare doctrine is changing, and I think that represents an opportunity for us, and I'm certainly very much of the mind that we need to seize the moment and not be left behind, and Ukraine is providing some important lessons for us to be learning in that regard.
1: Well, I was just thinking, we've got technology here that we can land stuff or put stuff into space from private sector. You could almost make your own drones, couldn't you, in this country, rather than buy them off the shelf somewhere else?
0: Yeah, well, actually, it's even better than that, which is to say drone makers in New Zealand are resourcing Eastern Europe on the right side of that equation, as far as I'm concerned, and as far as the government's concerned, I hasten to add. So contributing to the defence of Ukraine in a way that's helpful for them to resist that sovereign incursion, but also from a New Zealand defence industry perspective, sovereign capability, obviously there's economic growth associated with manufacture of drones, which have dual use, in other words, civilian application as well as military, and of course, you know, to provide the resilience for our own defence force to be able to be resourced by drones and other unmanned vessels and vehicles in this country, you know, represents a great opportunity. So between that and the space element, and with space and defence, of course, being closely connected and continue to be held by the same minister, and from a government perspective, we see good opportunities in that space going forward.
1: All right. Listen, one of the things that your predecessor did, though, and it was as a consequence, I think it was in January of this year, we were just talking about New Zealand First before, was pause the cultural takeover or, I don't know if what other words you could use, of the New Zealand Army. She said she was not aware that there was a cultural imperative that had been issued at the end of last year by Major General Rose King, the head of the Army, as to how cultural matters should be dealt with at the Army and how this should apply to everyday life. And I think there was a 24 or 25-page missive to that effect. Were you, as the Associate Minister of Defence, aware of what Major General King was proposing for the New Zealand Army in terms of its cultural outlook?
0: Like Judith, I hadn't seen that in advance, but certainly with the news of that coming to light, and Judith in her inimitable way providing some direction and guidance about what appropriate emphasis was on cultural matters as opposed to military ones, I think we've ended up in a better space there. So I don't think there's any mismatch of expectations on the cultural stuff.
1: What does a pause mean? Can I ask you, Chris, what does a pause mean? Does it mean that it won't be implemented?
0: My understanding is that it wouldn't be implemented, but I haven't caught up on the detail of that since assuming now the ministerial role as opposed to the associate minister gig from the last 24 hours. So I'll be following up on a few points, of which I was aware, but not particularly involved prior to now.
1: Does it concern you that Major General King, for example, would come up and her leadership team with something so detailed and prescriptive without... Running that past the Minister of Defence, either or the Associate Minister of Defence.
0: Well, I think the right emphasis is to ensure that there are no misunderstandings about what Defence needs to focus on most closely, including the Army. I think there's probably relatively little doubt in that matter anymore. But it's worth noting, I think, that over the last several years before we came into government, that there was a different emphasis. And in fairness to the military, they do take their orders from civilian masters. And to the extent that the government of the day was actively pushing a lot of... Diversity and inclusion type policies, arguably at the expense of an emphasis on war fighting, which is the thing that only the Defence Force can do, then it's understandable that they've taken that on board and to heart, but there is a different emphasis now from the current government, and it's important that we're all on board with that.
1: I'm assuming you're aware, of course you are, that there was a Waitangi Tribunal hearing in connection with that pause, at which Major General Rose King and others made submissions on behalf of the New Zealand Army. Have you been following that at all, Chris?
0: Yeah, I've seen some of the comments from that, but I haven't seen them in their full context. So I should probably be diligent and actually go away and have a look at all that just to see what the fuller conversation was. But clearly the Waitangi Tribunal and its jurisdiction is a matter of some discussion and debate within government more generally. So it's not for me to weigh on. In on the usefulness of it as a body.
1: No, I'm not asking that at all. I'm not asking, and you're right, it's a separate issue. I'm just interested if you're aware of her submissions as to how she saw things as the head of the army, and what it was only 9 pages. I read it pretty quickly myself. I'm sure you're a much better study than I am. But I was just interested if you had caught up with that submission and how she saw the world and the leadership of the New Zealand Army.
0: I've seen some of the comments as reported or otherwise relayed, for example, on social media, but I haven't had the benefit of seeing the whole thing. So I'm sure 9 pages won't take very long to absorb, so I look forward to doing that, but I'm not better placed at the moment to comment on what that whole discussion was.
1: Do you think that the New Zealand Army should be for everybody, or should it emphasise one particular culture over another in terms of its construct and its ideology?
0: Well, I think it's got a clear purpose, which is to meet the aims of the government of the day, which include go to explicitly defence or military matters, and then they've got the constabulary functions, all the other useful things that the Defence Force does, including upcoming, dare I say it, in the emergency recovery space. Sadly, it seems likely that we're going to be hit hard by a storm event, and it will likely be that some army personnel as well as potentially Navy and Air Force are involved in that. So if you think about the aims of the exercise being to provide those outcomes to government, then everything else is secondary. Obviously we need to look after people well, but that's a separate question, I think, from whether cultural considerations are the driving force of energy and attention and emphasis. I think really what we need to do is focus on the mission and not be too consumed by matters that are secondary at best.
1: Except Major General Rose King would disagree with you. In her submission to the Waitangi Tribunal, and she said, and I quote, "The Army's identity as Ngāti Tumatoinga is intended to strengthen the organisation, tying te ao Māori concepts and policy developments to the Army's ethos, values and performance." And she went on to say that this, her understanding is that this is not symbolic, but something that begins when a soldier joins the army and develops over time. So what she was making a submission to the tribunal on, Chris, was essentially we're changing the identity of the New Zealand Army to tie te ao Māori concepts and policy developments into its very ethos and its operation, and it will influence the day-to-day operations of every army officer or every army personnel from the moment that they join. Surely that demonstrates that the army, or at least Major General Rose King, has a particular view that this is a day-to-day operational issue, not a, as she says, a symbolic or a cultural issue.
0: Yeah, that's interesting. I would be interested to know, and it might be the subject of a discussion between the Chief of Army and me, what exactly the day-to-day implications would be. Clearly, my starting point on behalf of the current government in Wellington would be that the aims of the organisation, which is to fight and win, must come first. And if there are any distractions or anything that should be subordinate to that, that assumes a more primary significance in the way that perhaps those comments indicate, then that's something we'd need to discuss for sure.
1: Yeah, because you also said that to the Waitangi Tribunal that this policy will survive politics, which is sort of chilling, isn't it? If I was a Minister of Defence coming in and your politics personified at the end of the day, whatever changes you're going there, Major General Rose King told the Waitangi Tribunal, well, it doesn't matter. This policy will survive you and presumably any number of Ministers of Defence that come this way. Doesn't that make you a little unsettled?
0: I think I need to understand a bit more what was meant by that before I expressed a view, but certainly there's no doubt in my mind that between the government of the day, duly elected by the New Zealand people, with the mandate that comes with that from a democratic place, and civilian control of Ministry of Defence through the Secretary of Defence, that we, you know, have got an appropriate starting point for, you know, serious decisions about the way that the Defence Force is conducted. And it would be helpful, I suppose, to understand if there are any comments that would contradict that. But I know, by the way, that the Chief of Army is an excellent soldier. She's had a distinguished career, so I would want to give her the benefit of the doubt to understand the context of those remarks.
1: I can only read you what she's written, Chris. I'm not making it up. I can only read you what she's written. It's a 9-page submission that she made to the Waitangi Tribunal. You say you haven't read it yet. I understand that. You've got a lot of other things to do, which is the next question I've got of you, which is this. Of your portfolios, and you've got a few, as you've mentioned, 1, 2, 3, 4, 5, 6, I think. You're an Associate Minister also of Emergency Management and Recovery. Which is likely to take the most of your time?
0: Gosh, well, I've retained building and construction, and that's been the most time-intensive of my portfolios until now, just because there's a lot of legislative change to try to make it easier to and quicker and therefore more affordable to build in this country, get rid of a lot of red tape, for example. But it might be that defence looms larger than that. That will depend, I suppose, to some extent on the state of the world. depending on whether a certain ceasefire holds or not, you know, it might dictate what kind of conversations we need to have in the defence realm and then in the next few months. But of course, you know, there's important work to be done elsewhere as well. So we'll see, I suppose. It'll depend on events, dear boy, events, as was famously characterised as the most important factors determining political outcomes. And that's before, of course, you get to the small matter of a general election later this year.
1: Yeah, well, I mean, you're also in the interim, you're responsible for the GSSB, so that's the external spooks. And the internal spooks as well, the NZSIS. Have you been briefed on those issues yet?
0: Oh, I've had a brief conversation with the top tier of those spy agencies, and you've characterised their overall delineation well. But, you know, I'll need to get up to speed with all the right information in a suitably secure environment, which is where I'm currently sat in Auckland. So, you know, I don't want to be melodramatic, but if I told you more, I'd have to kill you. But until such time as I find it out,
1: it's all right. I'll have the New Zealand Army to protect me. Listen, or maybe not, actually, not after what I said last week. All right, you're talking about an election, so 6 months away. Yesterday's poll from Taxpayer Union, Courier poll, you would have seen that, caught up with it. Positive for the centre-right?
0: Well, for the centre-right, certainly we'd be in a position at 65, plays 55 to form government, and overall, you know, that's pleasing. The obvious disclaimer goes that we're not too caught up in individual polls, and you would expect me to say that, so there we go. But obviously, from a point of view of the National Party, of which I'm a member, there's also a question of, you know, making sure that we maximise our performance and do our best for the New Zealand people in a way that could argue for a strong role in the next government as well, you know, most likely alongside our colleagues and friends of the New Zealand First and ACT parties who are currently we're working with rather well, I would say.
1: I was just going to say, are you surprised by how well you've got on? I mean, the left and the liberal media, when you first got together, said, oh, this will all explode, it'll all fall apart. Are you surprised how well that you've worked together over the last 2.5 years?
0: Yeah, there might have been an element of wishful thinking from those of us, or from those who would predict our demise. And have predicted that many times since then. But I've not been surprised really, because actually, even though there's a lot of argy-bargy in politics, as we all know, the reality is if everyone involved is there for the right reason, then we can understand and respect that, even as we come to policy problems and even political problems from a different perspective. And of course, in an MMP environment, again, it probably is almost too obvious to state, but you know, it's right and proper that we should each, you know, try and carve out a bit of identity for ourselves as parties. So you'll see that in a bit in the next 6 months. And I don't need to teach you to suck eggs. You were an early proponent, or exponent at least, of MMP, and you know how these things work out between parties. But I would, you know, When I'm on the doorstep and on the hustings, I'll be encouraging people to see the bigger picture and to understand that there's risk involved in going back to the others, and some version of the current government, I think, being re-elected would be, you know, frankly helpful for New Zealand's prospects.
1: Yeah, I don't think I've ever seen in my time in politics, Chris, such a clear delineation between centre-right and centre-left. You know, you've got 3v3 as currently represented in Parliament. And I don't think I've ever seen it quite so dramatic, with a significant gap in between both sides. Can I ask, in that gap, so we're talking about the Centre-Right Parties Act, New Zealand First and National. I went and saw a National Party Cabinet Minister give a speech in Wanaka at the end of last year, in which he described National as being a centre party rather than a centre-right party. Is that the way you see National as well?
0: I think we'd normally say centre-right for shorthand. I mean, obviously, we're a broad church, famously described as such, to reflect that there are liberal and conservative elements. But that's a relative term. I would say we're firmly on the centre-right spectrum as compared with centre-left or even centre. But at the risk of simplifying the matter, for the current government to be re-elected, we need some version of ACT and New Zealand First maximising their support among those who might be inclined to vote for the particular brands and opportunities they offer, but also National to win enough votes of those who traditionally decide elections between the left and the right, because they either vote for Labour or National and wouldn't often contemplate something on the edge on either side of that symmetrical piece, whether it's left or right. So we do need to be centrist, I suppose, in some of our outlook, albeit that, you know, for me, there's no identity crisis around the fact that we are firmly on the centre-right of the equation.
1: Okay. You've been a cabinet minister now for, about 8 days, a bit longer than that. Have you so you've got your briefing documents, I'm assuming, from all of your particular portfolios as well. That's correct, yes. And you've read them, I imagine, pretty extensively since then. Is that right?
0: I haven't read the spy agency ones, the SIS and GCSB, because they've got to be read in a secure environment.
1: Right.
0: I'm not allowed to take that in my briefcase and leave it on the plane. So we'll get to that one more fully in due
1: course.
0: And then
1: you're going to have discussions with the people who are responsible for that. Listen, maybe that's a good time to talk to you then after you've done that, because you'll have a better, clear idea. Are you bidding for any special favours in the budget this year, Chris, to try and meet that 2%?
0: There are no such thing as special favours, but we're on a good path, I think, with defence. So if we can maintain the rage and maintain the commitments that we've stated internally, but also for the benefit of those who rely on us in the Pacific, particularly and further afield, to know that friends and allies can see us as reliable means that there's an implication we stay the course. There we go. That's the more appropriate terminology, and I'm quite pleased that we'll be able to do that.
1: Chris, it's been a pleasure talking to you. I look forward to chatting with you again, and I wish you well in your portfolios on behalf of all New Zealanders. We hope you succeed and succeed well. Thank you for your time this afternoon.
0: Thank you, Michael. Cheers.
1: Okay, that's the Honourable Chris Pink, the new Minister of Defence, the former Minister for Building and Construction, where he made a seriously good fist of it, which is why he's now in Cabinet. He's also the new Minister for Veterans, though he's responsible, as you would have heard, for the spy agencies. He's a Minister for Space as well, and the Associate Minister for Emergency Management and Recovery. I'll let you make your assessments as to what we talked about, and I'd be happy to hear of them.
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1: I just want to share something else with you because it has been my great concern as we head into this particular election, and it's the 13th of February today, as we know. The election is roughly 9 months away. This particular government and administration elected just over 2 years ago has been frustrated by, to a good extent, from its intent and from the mandate given to it by the civil service or the public sector of this country. I've long argued, but I mean we've all seen that, on Yes Minister, Yes Prime Minister, Margaret Thatcher used to say it wasn't a comedy, it was a documentary, as to the independent power of the bureaucracy of this country to undermine or to set its own agenda irrespective of the democratic institutions of this country, all right? And as we said yesterday, in actual fact, it's not just the bureaucracy, the public sector, if you like, those who inhabit the privileged Aries of Wellington office blocks, It's also, you know, the judicial sector as well, judges, the legal profession, who have manipulated in recent years without any legislative backing nor any democratic mandate. They've hijacked the justice system of this country. And so I saw just recently a social media text from somebody pointing out an employment condition at one of our public sector agencies, which suggests that as of February 2026, we still have the basic problem that we tried to get rid of in October 2023, which was the predominance of one culture and its values over all others when it comes to the implementation of public policy, or just the operation of people on a day-to-day basis in the public sector. This was taken from Aranga Tamariki, the Ministry for Children, who still call themselves first Aranga Tamariki Ministry for Children in small letters underneath it, despite the mandate that came, you know, as you well know, on English First. And it was a particular employment contract for Maori MPs, for Maori employees of Aranga Tamariki, and making the clear distinction that you are treated differently if you're kaimahi Maori, in other words, a staff member that's Maori within Aranga Tamariki, and if you're not, and that there are a series of leave privileges that you're given if you are of Maori descent that are not available to you if you're not Maori. Now, I couldn't source the original document that sets that out, so I'm reluctant to say that that is the case, because I haven't seen the original document to be able to verify it for myself and to be able to share it with you. But in the course of that, I came across something that would rather suggest that a government agency still insists that if you are Maori, you are to be treated in a different way, or alternatively, if you are not Maori, you must be within the Maori culture and system and value structure if you are to hold employment in the public sector in this country. It was and it still is, it's advertised now publicly, although interestingly, the position description is listed as being confidential. I've got it. It is a very simple job vacancy for a social worker. All right, so Aranga Tamariki obviously have social workers throughout the country. And this particular role is for a social worker, a youth worker in Taranaki. All right. And it provides a set of, if you like, what's the best word to describe it? A set of criteria that job or job description entails, but also the things that you must believe or sign up to before you will get paid. The salary for the social worker position is anywhere between 81,000 and 96,000, which is a good salary, thanks very much. And it's just a social worker. You're not a senior social worker, you're not anything special. You're just a social worker with an Aranga Tamariki working in Taranaki. And I thought I would share with you, and you're meant to be obviously qualified, so you've got full, I've got a social work qualification that's recognised by New Zealand authorities, and you've got a clean current driver's licence. Well, those are the qualifications you need. But here we go. You must demonstrate, or personal commitment, a demonstrated evidence of commitment to the following is required: our organisational vision, purpose, values and goals. I'll talk about that in a second. But then the second one is you must make a personal commitment to the Treaty of Waitangi, to Te Toko Tu Moana, Wa'ae Fitu and Pau Te Atatū, whatever that is. You must work with clients and cultures in a culturally sensitive and appropriate manner, and you must have a personal commitment to equal employment opportunities, despite the fact that, ironically, you're not going to be employing anybody. The key here, though, is you must make a commitment. You must make a commitment to and respect the Treaty of Waitangi and incorporate it into your work on a daily basis. Those are part of the conditions, but critical and mandatory if you wish to apply for a job as a social worker. Now, I accept that you will be dealing anywhere in this country with Maori clientele, but you'll also be dealing with a whole series of clientele who aren't Maori in a social worker capacity in this country. Although Maori are disproportionately represented, there are enough Pākehā, Pacific Island, Indian, not so much Chinese, I suspect, but even then there would be the occasional folk from those sorts of backgrounds whose children are at risk and who need the intervention of the state because of that. But you only sign up to one set of Māori cultural values. And when I talked about the values of Te Aotearoa Māori, I went back and looked at those values, and they are Mātauranga Māori, Matariki Māori, if you're in the southern South Island. They are Māori cultural values maintaining prominence and preeminence. Now, I was on the understanding that we were to get rid of this nonsense, that we were simply to judge you on your ability. But if you had, for example, I could not become a social worker, even though I might have the degree, because I actually think the Treaty of Waitangi is crap, and we should, in actual fact, put it into the dustbin of history, and because it is holding Māori back in this country and not allowing the proper functioning of all races and cultures in New Zealand. Those are my views. I could not be employed as a social worker because of those views. I have got to have imbued into me indoctrination at this level when none of that requires... So I am actually excluded from a position or a role within the public sector in Te Aotearoa Tamariki, within the Ministry for Children, because I have a different political view. In other words, my freedom of thought, my freedom of expression, my freedom of speech is assumed irrelevant rights that I have under the Bill of Rights Act if I want employment with Aotearoa Tamariki. I must sign up to their particular worldview, the preeminence of Te Tiriti in everything that they do, and into a value stream that recognises Māori as having a preeminence culturally within my daily work. Now, I'm sorry, but how long has the government been going? 2.25 years. This is still its policy description in February the 13th for a job that still is open for a Taranaki social worker. Why? I understand that I should have some sort of understanding of cultural backgrounds of different peoples, including Māori, and those I might deal with. But why do I need to sign up to one particular worldview, one particular political view, if I'm to have employment, and I will be denied employment if I don't have that view? This, to me, is all that is wrong in New Zealand. This is racist cultural imperialism, that is the right word, that denies ordinary, qualified, competent New Zealanders the ability to work in a critical part of the public sector of this country. And this is manifestly wrong.
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1: Yesterday we learned the news that there had been, or at least we learned the name of the elderly woman, she's younger than I am, she's 61, a Maori lady who was savaged to death in a dog attack by three or four dogs, we haven't quite got that yet, in deepest, darkest Northland. And in particular in the Kaipara district of Northland. There have been a number of sensational reportings on the stories, none of which casts, it seems, the Kaipara District Council, its dog control, in a particularly favourable light. After 12 o'clock, we're going to be joined by Kaipara Mayor, or the new Kaipara Mayor, in actual fact, because the last one, I think, was Craig Jepson. Jonathan Larson, who has inherited this problem. I think he's been on the council before, but he's the new Kaipara Mayor. It's the third death in 4 years from dog attacks in Northland. Now, you just think about that for a moment. And when it's said like that, you go, oh God, why hasn't somebody done anything about it? Shane Jones opined on exactly that in the last 24 hours as well. Why has somebody done about it? Well, the people that are in the place to do something about it, Jonathan Larson, the Mayor of Kaipara, will be joining us after 12 o'clock. And listen, it's such an alien story for this for me. I'll explain why. 20-odd years ago when I took over as Mayor of Whanganui, we had a very similar problem with stray dogs and violent dogs in Whanganui, and in particular very poor at the time. It was always working class, and then unfortunately due to Rogernomics and Ruthonomics it ended up as a welfare suburb. Castlecliff was its name, and it was very close to the sea. You'd expect it to be, you know, really upmarket, but no, it's not. It wasn't. And it had a large number of stray and quite violent dogs that went down there, and there were attacks on, you know, everything from paper boys to meter readers to just average people just walking down the street. And I was the mayor at the time, and obviously I knew it was an issue. I'd inherit, and I did. And sure enough, I think in the first week, a small boy was attacked on his bike, thrown off it by one of these dogs, and attacked and received, not serious injuries, but I got a couple of stitches. So, there you go. In the end, I called in the chief executive of the time, who had tolerated, I have to say, along with his governance boss, this for years, but like one would suggest, maybe Kaipara. And I said, why aren't you doing anything about this? I mean, you've known this is a problem. What's the problem here with our response? Aren't we responsible for putting the legislation, the bylaw that we had into place? And he said something very revealing. He said two things. He said, well, the first thing is that my dog control officers don't like going down there. And I went, sorry? He said, well, it's not a good area. There are gangs there. They're the ones with the sort of dogs that go out there and stray. It's one thing to deal with the dogs, but it's another entirely to deal with the owners. And they have a nasty reputation for violence. So he was actually worried about the physical safety of the dog control officers who'd been given responsibility. In fact, there's only two of them, didn't help either. But the second thing he said to me was revealing. And he said, if we do anything, i.e. enforce the law that government had given, and we had sort of amended a bit through a bylaw, it will cost us money. And I mean, what do you mean? He said, well, if we confiscate a dog for 7 days and we're taken to court, we then have to prove to that particular, to the level of a satisfaction of a district court judge, I think it was, yes, it was a district court judge, that this dog should be put down. And it will cost us literally five figures, maybe tens of thousands of dollars, to go through against somebody who might be supported by legal aid, so therefore has no particular expense at all. And so we've just decided, well, to do what we've done, which is obviously nothing. You can imagine my reaction to that. Within 3 months, we'd beefed up. I'd brought in the head of dog control and I said, apparently you're scared of people. I've never been scared of people in my life. I said, I'm sure you weren't. I used to go to school with him. I couldn't imagine him being scared of anybody, so I knew that was bullshit. Sure enough, we started prosecuting people, gassing dogs immediately. If you gas them immediately, can I just say, or put them down immediately, good luck with a court case. And we'd cleared up that dog population within 3 months. People could walk freely down there, and everybody got the message really, really quickly that if you wanted your dog to live, best not let it stray onto the streets of Castlecliff. I suspect that's the issue here. We will find out when we talk to Jonathan Larson, the mayor of Kaiapara, after 12 o'clock. I also have gone from there to where I live now in central Otago. And can I say, this will give you some indication of the dog problem in central Otago. The dog problem in central Otago is that the dog of central Otago is the Jack Russell, all right? So it's not the half-breed Doberman Pinscher or the pit bull terrier that's just left astray and feasts itself on a couple of stolen chihuahuas. No. That's Whanganui or Northland. No. Here, it's the Jack Russell. That's the first thing. The second thing is, I would suggest to you that every house with children in central Otago has got a dog. Every house has got a dog. And that dog is part of the family. They are socialised to human conditions. It's almost like, oh, you've got a baby. Oh, you'll be getting a puppy then. Yes, I will. You know, it's that sort of mentality. And the only danger you've got from dogs here, quite frankly, is that you'll be loved to death by the stray, because as they rush up to you and lick you and want to, in actual fact, impress upon you, the last thing they've got's anything other than, well, to be perfectly honest with you, maybe a piece of kibble that you're holding in your hand on their mind, and that is it. It's extraordinary. So if you want to come to a place in which, the dogs are not only safe, but if you see a stray dog, you actually deliberately go over and pat it because they are so friendly. No, it's already come to you, sorry. Come to Central Otago. It's a complete juxtaposition. But I would suggest to you that's the difference between the dogs. It's the society in which it's raised. It's the people who raise them. It's the people who own them. And can I just say, why the hell would you own four dogs, just quietly, of vicious breed, who have been attacking numerous people in the street, according to witnesses before, and now have finally polished off either your partner or one of your relatives or some sort of friend when they come to visit you and you're not at home? I hope they throw the book at that guy. It will be a guy. It'll be feral, and I'll be interested to see if the dogs are even registered.
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13: In this update, the Education Minister concedes proposed changes to homeschooling law may have been rushed, but still says better oversight is needed. The government's Today paused last-minute amendments announced last week, which could have seen exemptions removed for parents failing reporting requirements. Erica Stanford says safety concerns have been around a while, with the previous government asking for advice on changes.
14: When I saw it, my gut reaction was we've got to protect kids and we've got to do something urgently. But I understand now that it was a bit more complex than we had originally anticipated. We're just going to take a bit of extra time to get this right.
13: Reserve Bank Governor Anna Bremen has made the captain's call to keep the official cash rate at 2.25%. She had the casting vote when the Monetary Policy Committee she chairs was evenly split on hiking the rate. Here's business reporter Michael Sergel.
15: The committee's three business and economic representatives wanted a hike, but the three Reserve Bank members wanted to wait. The committee's noted the Iran war's keeping inflation high and slowing economic recovery. All six agree hikes are likely to be needed, so inflation returns to 2% next year.

0: face a staggering 22% rates rise after councillors came to a reluctant agreement. The district straddles Canterbury and Otago. The council will investigate leniency around arrears. And that's news.
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Good morning. Welcome to the platform. Hump day, Wednesday. It's going to be a breeze, folks, honestly. A raft of apologies from mainstream media, not just to the platform. We will talk about that. We're joined by Joseph Mooney, National MP for Southland. We asked the question, why do Māori need to spend millions of dollars, I suspect, of your money on their own data storage? And the boys from Harness Financial are in to talk about mutuality. It is going to be a lot of fun. Stick with us. All right, you are on the platform. And, gosh, it has been a day for... Well, yesterday was a day for saying... Well, not saying sorry. But for the media, the mainstream media, remember those guys you only 37% of you trust, or you only have 37% trust in them? They spent a fair bit of time yesterday trying to put things right. I want to read to you, after our discussion yesterday about the Three News Bulletin, I want to read you the exchange that I had with Keith Lynch, who is the editor, the person in charge of Three News, which is part of stuff.co.nz. I wrote to Keith yesterday. Dear Keith, in the Three News Bulletin of 25/5/2026, that's Monday nights, your reporter described the platform, that's us, that's what you're listening to now or watching now, as a far-right website. I do not consider this an accurate description of the platform or its editorial position. The description was not presented as opinion but as fact in the body of the report on Stuart Nash standing for New Zealand First. I would appreciate an apology and a correction. Please respond by return email or give me a ring and I give my number. Regards, Sean Plunkett, founding editor, The Platform Media New Zealand. And you know what? Quite rapidly I got back this email. Hello, Sean. Nice to hear from you. I had several emails about this earlier today. May have been a result of me giving out his email address ad infinitum during the show yesterday. And reviewed the story and agree that this was a mischaracterization of the platform and the story should have instead referred to the site as right-leaning or similar, if using such a description. As with any mistake or factual inaccuracy of this nature, we will correct the statement for the Three News audience tonight. Regards, Keith. And I just went back and said, many thanks, with a little smiley face. Well, I was meant to put a thumb up and I got the wrong emoji. Fat fingers. Thanks, Keith Lynch. And last night, though, if you blinked, you would have missed it. And I'm not even going to bother playing.

0: in the audio. Rebecca Wright, not Adams Hollingsworth, the reporter who made the slur. He didn't have to do the correction. It was just they slipped it in before the first ad break in the news. Gosh, and it was words to the effect, well, we misregarded the website. We called the platform website far right, so they repeat the slur, and this was inaccurate. And that was it. No actual apology, I now look. And I know that Keith got a lot of emails because a lot of people were showing me, and basically he responded in the same way to everyone. I'm going to say thank you to 3 News for, in your own imperfect and one can't help feeling slightly begrudging way, thanks for putting it right. And to me it shows that we don't need a regulated media. That if people do the right thing, the media can correct some of its mistakes. Now, the fact they still called me a website, they didn't call the platform a media company, was of course a slight on the platform and deliberately designed to be so. And saying, oh, we think you're conservative. Look, I'd take centre-right or not woke. But maybe a little victory. Just a little victory in that, not necessarily for the platform or for me. I'll tell you what I think it was a victory of. The fact that, and I presume quite a few of you wrote in when I gave out that, and the fact that you New Zealanders can, by exercising an interest what is going on and demanding better behaviour from your media, you can get retractions and corrections. That wasn't an apology, the more I think about it. It takes genuine heart and courage to apologise when you've done something wrong. And clearly stuff wasn't up to that. But you did, not me, or we did collectively, through forming this community on the platform, there was a positive change. And I just hope going forward that stuff think a little harder, and particularly stuff journalists who want to inject their own personal feelings into news reports, they think again. And they ask that most important question, is this fair? Is this fair? And is this accurate? Is this the truth? So there we go. If you wrote in yesterday, thank you. Thank you for being part of this thing that got a tiny little glimmer of hope in a pretty bleak mainstream media landscape. And I don't know, I almost felt yesterday that was a bigger victory than the BSA thing. That was you people exercising directly, I don't know what democracy and media and freedom of speech is meant to be all about. So there we go. Ian says, yeah, I got the same reply from Keith Lynch. Woo woo, we did it. That's right, Glenys, we did it. Not me. All of us collectively, you guys by listening. Think of it as free advertising on TV. That's right. Look, there was another correction yesterday, though. They've buried it behind the paywall. Me old mate, Nazarati Mike, and I'll give Mike this. He never says he's a journalist, and he never has been. He is like the broadcaster, the talking head. Mike has had to apologise to a bunch of MPs, including, I guess we're going to have at 7:30, after the news at 7:30 this morning, Joseph Mooney, the National MP for Southland. And remember a few weeks back when the mainstream media were doing a full court press on Luxon, saying he was about to be rolled and there was a rebellion, etc. All turned out to be complete BS, of course. It was the journalist in the press gallery, the woke mainstream journalist, interviewing each other and their word processors or their computers, putting 2 and 2 together and coming up with 7. They also came up with 4 or 5 MPs they said were leading it and had leaked documents about Luxon, etc. And Mike went ahead and said someone had told him who those people were, and one of those people he mentioned, and he was wrong, and he's had to say he was wrong, and he's had a telling off. Hasn't said sorry, as with stuff, hasn't said sorry, but let's find out more about what happened in that story after 7:35 with Joseph Mooney. As I said, a very good day for you people holding our pretty poorly and mistrusted mainstream media to account. It is 7:15. We're going to take a break.
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1: All right, some controversy already over Pandora. I'm not talking about a jewelry shop. I've got it in my old book, and I don't know if it has fallen out of use. Someone says Hawke's Bay. I don't think so. I hate to tell you, but I don't think so. That one's going to be a mystery we're going to unlock. No. My old book, it still lives. It's still Pandora. Come on, someone's got to know where it actually is. I want now to talk about a story. I'm sorry, it's actually been quite a busy week, hasn't it, Bella? A lot going on. A story that caught my eye over the weekend. Reported on Monday in, of course, Radio New Zealand, in their Maori, in their apartheid Maori thing, Maori science and technology. I don't know why that's any different than normal science and technology. And I'm just going to read this story to you, and I want you to listen carefully, and I want you to keep your brains whirring as I listen to it, and you might understand why I think. Well, I'm interested in your reaction. Let me read this story, written by Pokeri Paiwai, who's a Maori issues reporter, not a science and technology reporter. Okay. A new decentralized data storage network will put Maori data in Maori hands, with the goal of ensuring Maori sovereignty doesn't stop at the server door. Designed by Te Kahu Rārunga, Tipa Tuatawata will be available to marae, hapu, iwi or other organisations who wish to store their data within the protection of the pā. Principal advisor Irina Makairi said it was a commercial storage service designed specifically to meet the needs of iwi, Maori, hapu and marae. The project was built on open source technology and led by Maori scientists, Maori engineers, and grounded in tikanga Maori, she said. Central to everything from its architecture to its initial conceptions to the values that drive it, and then also to our customer service delivery, it's really about doing things in a very Maori way based on te ao Maori world views. And so to that end, we didn't just want to offer like an automated store with us and push this button and register your name and company and here's the invoice type of style. It starts with a conversation. It starts with a korero, like all good things. And so that means that we can provide them with a really tailored service. Tipa Tuatawata provides an end-to-end encryption of the data both in transit and at rest, which Makairi said would mean only the group who submitted the data to the platform would have the keys required to decrypt it, called encryption. What it does is provide a safe place for some of our data that we might consider, or that whānau and hapu and iwi might consider, are some of our most sensitive sets of mātauranga. It provides a way in which we can protect that and ensure extra restrictions, say, over another data set which perhaps isn't as sensitive. There apparently, said Makairi, already been inquiries from iwi keen to advance their archiving aspirations. Much of our data, you know, if we think about some of our audio files and video files from back in the day, are held by others. And this is an opportunity for iwi to be that one true source of their information. The article goes on. But I think you get the picture of the alternate reality that those people are living in. This is a charity, this organisation. $11 million in funding for this project. My understanding is that various iwi groups have contributed, but I'm going to bet my bottom dollar that you and I are paying for this complete and utter madness through our taxes. We have an outfit, and we have the National Archives, we have the Alexander Turnbull Library. I mean, what alternate reality are we in when an apartheid news service paid for by the taxpayer at Radio New Zealand reports this institutional madness and stupidity straight-faced? And the mumbo, and I'll use the word, it absolutely applies, the mumbo jumbo of this story. Should not see this outfit, Tikahui Raoranga, it's a registered charity, of course, had produced a Māori data governance model and more recently a Māori AI governance framework, which Macari said provided great blueprints for how to ensure safety as things continued to change. The pace that people are trying to build AI, that is not for us, that is not cognizant of the environment either. It's really scary. And so the faster we can become more aware and the faster that we can have and buy into solutions like this, which really are about protection and more than that, and they're about leveraging off the opportunity and the potential that AI brings, blah, blah, blah. It is grifting, gravy train, gobbledygook. And we have to call out the emperor, or the rangatira has no clothes, has no flat skirt on. It's just bullshit. Sorry, I mean, you know, that's what it comes down to. And everywhere we look, people on scams and grifts like this are being treated seriously. I will try and find more about it. I'd like you to find more about it. Someone have a dive into T-E Kahui, K-A-H-U-I, R-A-R-A-U-N-G-A. It's a registered charity. Let's find out. Bella tried to get hold of them and they had really no contact details on there. So they had an email. We've sent them an email and we've got nada from them, have we? But obviously they're well connected enough to get into Irina. And Irina Makari, I wonder if you're related to Buddy Makari. But the whole idea that Māori data, you know, the binary code that Māori data's held on is any different than any other code is weird. And of course, Māori, I'm pretty sure, didn't have computers when the evil white man turned up. All right. Hey, thank you for waiting, Anne, and thank you for ringing in. Let's find what... Anne, how can I help this morning?
2: Well, I was ringing up about Pandora.
1: Oh.
2: Yeah. I know of two Pandoras. There's a Pandora Pond in Napier, somebody called before. The other Pandora that I know of is if you go to Cape Reinga and go about 3 km from there to a dock campground called Te Potapota Bay, and my pronunciation will be all wrong, climb the hill beyond there and then go about 3 km down into the next bay. That was Pandora. And apparently it was settled, I don't know, maybe a couple of hundred years ago. But I remember going there quite a few years ago and we were camping there and the mosquitoes were the size of horses. They were massive. But that's the Pandora I know of. And if you walk along that beach, then you come along to a place called Spirits Bay where there's another dock camp.
1: And you've absolutely struck the jackpot. That's exactly the Pandora I was talking about. It's Tapu Tupoutu Bay, and yes, you walk down there and you get to Tohu Rio Point next to Tahoro Beach, or close to Tahoro Beach, and it's called Whangakea in Māori, and it's called Pandora, and it is a campsite now, and it's called Pandora Bay, and it just looks like a beautiful, beautiful spot. So you hit the nail right on the head. Well done.
2: It was beautiful, but if you go into the bush up there, was tracks up there, and there was some old remnants of the settlement that had been there years ago. But we went up there, didn't stay very long because the mosquitoes, as I say, were just massive.
1: Okay, yeah. So it is. It's right at the tip of the island, and it's it is east of Cape Cape Reinga. Well done.
2: Yes.
1: Excellent, Anne. Thank you for your help. Cheers.
2: Thanks.
1: Oh, how brilliant. I can remember someone years ago telling me about that spot. And clearly, she'd been there. How wonderful. Anyone else been to Pandora? Pandora, way, way, way up north. Sean, there was an Arena Makara that played netball for Waikato, Bay of Plenty Magic. When we're going to stop telling the lie that Maori are special, a unique and better class of citizen beyond criticism, says Neil. Neil, you know what? I believe the vast majority of Maori hear a story like that, absolute grift. The Maori data storage service, I mean, Jesus. The majority of Maori will react exactly the same way as you do. And it doesn't matter the colour of your skin or your ethnicity. If you are a talentless bullshit artist who needs to feed off the taxpayer, you will take any grift that's going. And this is not down to race. There are plenty of other outfits that are grifting off the government, right? That weird company we've set up about climate change. There are plenty of grifts that Pākehā or non-Māori are just as keen to get in on. Plenty of boards and bureaucracies that are completely useless and meaningless. But Māori do have a special way. The culture, some of them, the grifting Māori seem to be the most shameless, don't they? And honestly, there's just no way something like that should ever be taken seriously. And if you want to defend it, they're happy to come on the program. $11 million, I understand, it's taken to set up. It's got no commercial viability or model. It's sort of like Māori media, you know, with Moana Money, Apoto Jackson. None of those Māori media programs or radio stations really commercially are viable. They just live off government subsidy. Bit like Radio New Zealand, really, isn't it? After the break, and I'm really looking forward to it, victory, as the victory we had over stuff, or you had over stuff yesterday, or three news last night, Joseph Mooney, the National MP for South from Southland, he tells us about his battle with Maserati Mike, who, by his own admission, ain't a journalist. Fiona, who was ringing in, ring back after we've finished with Joseph. Happy to talk to you. Someone says, George says, chill, Sean. There isn't a culture on earth that doesn't think it's special and worthy of whatever it takes to preserve its identity. Yeah, okay, George, but just don't do it with my money, mate. Sean, the... okay, we've got him. We've got him. All right, as I mentioned, Joseph Mooney was one of... Well, when the media got very delusional a few weeks back and continued their two-year-long campaign to oust the government in favour of Labor, the mainstream media, they created this coup idea thing, and they said there were a bunch of MPs who were leaking documents trying to undermine Christopher Luxon, the Prime Minister. Of course, it all came to nothing, because there was no coup, and the media had to then think, how on earth do we get rid of this government? And it's now trying to sow discord in the coalition. It's all getting a bit pathetic, really. But yesterday, one of those accused of plotting the coup that wasn't got some satisfaction out of News Talk ZB and Maserati Mike. But I'll let him tell the story. We're joined now by Joseph Mooney, the National MP for Southland and loyal member of the National Caucus. How are you, Joseph?
3: Good morning, Sean. Yeah, I like your articulation of that. Actually, we've got a fantastic caucus. We've got a great Prime Minister, and we've got a great coalition. And but there's just been, right from the very beginning, the media has been trying to take us down because it don't fit the narrative. It was good at least to get News Talk ZB to acknowledge yesterday.
1: Well, firstly, let's just go back for those who missed it, Joseph. Was it four or five MPs that were kind of generally identified by the mainstream media cabal as kind of I don't know, the plotters, right?
3: Well, they said five, and they identified five, and I was one of the so-called five, which is quite literally fake news. Like you've heard this fake news, it's quite literally fake news. That's why I've challenged news organizations.
1: Yeah, because front up
3: with this person who you claim is giving you this information, because I know that for
1: Now, Mike Hosking's actually identified you as one of them, and he said what you'd leaked some documents.
3: I don't think it's anything about leaking documents. It's just about being a leaker. And I've said to him, like,
1: who did he quote as his source? Where did Mike?
3: He said it was an impeccable source. So I've challenged him on multiple occasions to front up, and I've said, I'm not going on your show unless you front up with this so-called impeccable source, because I know for a fact that he's absolutely full of it, whoever this so-called source is. And there's a little technical thing here, Sean, I think it's important, which is that Mike claims he's not a journalist, so therefore he's not bound by the same rules. Well, journalists can't disclose their sources. If he's not a journalist, there's nothing stopping him disclosing his source.
1: Yeah. And did he say he really did have a source, but he couldn't disclose it? Or did he leave it to the bosses at News Talk ZB to deal with it?
3: Well, I don't know. Did you lodge a formal complaint? I lodged a formal complaint with them, which is the process you need to go through. They've come back and said, having reviewed the matter, they acknowledged the allegation that you're one of the five National Party MPs should have been put to you for comment prior to broadcast. According to NewsHawk, ZB has upheld your complaint internally. We've also spoken to the team and reminded them of the editorial obligations. Now, I take that as an apology. I do see that there's reporting in the New Zealand Herald overnight that a spokesperson in NewsHawk, ZB said that's not an apology. I mean,
1: Joseph, that isn't an apology.
3: Well,
1: and have they said they stand by the story? All they've said is, we should have checked it with you before we've said it. They haven't actually retracted it. They are still leaving the slur that you were part of a coup against the Prime Minister there. They haven't retracted what Hosking said. They've just said, we should have asked you about it before we said it. They're not denying. They're not abandoning that position.
3: Well, two things there. One is them saying that they acknowledge that they got it wrong and they should have contacted us before putting the story out there.
1: Yeah.
3: I mean, that's an acknowledgement. If they want to say that's not an apology, in my view, that's kind of childish.
1: Well, I reckon they're apologising for not contacting you. Nothing else.
3: Well, yeah, I see through the spokesperson. I mean, you know, maybe it was a late night and someone wasn't quite on the ball last night when they're talking to New Zealand Herald. But in my view, that's an apology. And if they don't think so, then I'll leave it to viewers or listeners to draw their own conclusions.
1: Yeah. Should you have had to go to that length, Joseph? And were others of the accused MPs involved in this or not?
3: Absolutely not. No, every single one has categorically, emphatically said it's absolute nonsense. And that's why I think Mike Hosking, the not a journalist, is refusing to front up with his so-called source, but even though he's nothing stopping him because he's not a journalist.
1: Yeah, well,
3: he doesn't have to protect the source.
1: Yeah. Well, I don't know. Maybe he just doesn't want to expose Barry Soper.
3: Barry's a good dude. I don't think Barry would be doing that.
1: So who do you think it was? Let's speculate. We're allowed to, Joseph. You're not a journalist.
3: I'm not a journalist, but I'm also not an idiot. I have no idea. There's someone who was trying to stir up trouble in the National Party and the National League government was trying to undermine us, and unfortunately Mike Hosking bit the bait and had a go. But no, look, he's failed.
1: That was at a time when all the mainstream media were trying to oust Chris Luxon. I went to the press conference. He was like a fish in a barrel on Monday afternoons.
3: You're not wrong. It was like a feeding frenzy. You know, when you're out fishing at sea and you see the seagulls going hard because there's a school of fish. It was like that. But so everyone got a bit stupid, I guess. And
1: yeah, someone's just said it was Thomas Coughlin.
3: Was it? Sorry.
1: Someone said it was Thomas Coughlin who was the source, and he was running the story pretty hard, wasn't he, Thomas Coughlin?
3: Oh, look, yeah, he certainly reported on a story. Like I said, I've got absolutely no idea, and my colleagues have said exactly the same thing. And I've got no reason to doubt them whatsoever. They're good, upstanding, solid people. So look, it was a media beat up. There's nothing to it. We're a very strong caucus. We're a very strong coalition. We've got a great prime minister. We've got a great, you know, team of right through ministerial to the backbenchers, and we're focusing on, you know, fixing this country and getting it back on track and building the future.
1: Joseph, did that story and that claim by Hosking cause? I mean, you're a career politician. That's what your job is. And I know you take it seriously. Did what Mike Hosking say cause you trouble? Did it damage you? Was it career limiting or potentially career limiting?
3: Look, I don't think so. I mean, people know I'm a good, upstanding guy. I live by my principles, live by my values. The reason I'm in the National Party is because I believe in its values. I was around in 2020 when we had, you know, issues of leaking, and it was so destructive and so damaging to both MPs and our volunteers, and you know, we saw it in the polls.
1: Apparently this morning, Hosking has admitted on air that his source was Thomas Coughlin. He has admitted on air it was Thomas Coughlin. So now you have another problem. You have the editor of the Herald, the largest circulation newspaper, that has essentially lied about you.
3: Well, what I would say, I've said this on my X account, you've probably seen, but the media no longer controls the means of production, both in New Zealand or anywhere else. Mm. And it gives the ability for any citizen, including myself, to fact-check the so-called fact-checkers. And that's I think, is a good thing.
1: Yeah. Thomas Coughlin, the guy who was beaten by Mikey Sherman as Political Reporter of the Year at the Media Awards last Friday. Joseph, you made a very good point. We had a win yesterday, or our audience had a win yesterday, after 3 News on Monday night described the platform as a far-right website. They didn't apologise, and they had a very grudging apology on air last night, largely because I think many of the people who listened to the platform wrote to 3 News to complain about their editorialising and, you know, kind of polarising rhetoric. I feel quite buoyed up by that, and how quickly we didn't get an apology, but we got a retraction and a kind of half-assed correction. I feel like the power base of a pretty biased mainstream media is being challenged. And perhaps things like social media that you're active on with X, new outfits like the platform, and there are plenty beside me, we might be making some progress against the tyranny that mainstream media have been imposing on people.
3: Well, look, it's a really important issue. The media does perform a really important constitutional role. You know, it's the what they call the fourth estate. It's the one that's supposed to shine the sunlight on the other three branches of government, but frankly, you know, it has also controlled the news ecosystem and the narrative for a very long time. What social media has done, it can be a bit of a wild west, but it enables you to directly, you know, put your point of view forward, to, like I say, fact check the fact checkers, to watch the so-called watchers, and it's like, I just on my own platforms, I just started sort of more actively engaging the last few weeks on X, and I've had 1.3 million views on that. Let me just finish. 1.1 million views on Facebook. So, you know, that's almost 2.5 million views across 2 platforms, and everyone can do that.
1: Yep, and that's, you know, we get millions and millions and millions of engagements, and we don't own a TV channel or a radio broadcast frequency, and I don't print a paper every morning and shove it through people's letterboxes. Well done, Joseph. Yeah. You're gonna catch up with Coughlin?
3: I don't catch up with any of the media normally. You know, having said that, I did notice that Audrey Young had on 2 occasions, you know, forgotten that I was the MP for Southland, and she'd also forgotten I was the guy who drafted the Smith and Fonterra bill, which the government's just taken up as a government bill. But I realised that although people on the social media ecosystem might be watching what's happening, not everyone is who's in the media gallery. So
1: I find it very interesting that I find it very interesting that you recognise that there is a new media, and totally new media environment out there, and I think it is swamping old mainstream. Look, just while I've got you there, you're also chairing the committee that's going to consider the What is a Woman's Bill. Is that right?
3: Yes, I chair the Social Services and Community Select Committee, which will be hearing submissions from people on that bill.
1: All right, what do you think of Nicola Grigg's speech on that?
3: I actually haven't seen or heard it to date, so I couldn't comment.
1: Very wise. I'm not going to make up the fact that you did. Well, Joseph... Joseph, can I just say thank you for coming on with us this morning. If we're going to make any accusations about you, we will ring you and contact you first.
3: That's all I ask for. Appreciate it, Sean.
1: Fair enough. Cheers, mate. That is Joseph Mooney, National MP for South, and there we go, Maserati Mike Ping. But he then throws Thomas Coughlin, the political editor of the Herald, under the bus. Sorry, let's take a break while I laugh.
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1: Plunkett Unchained on the platform. Quite some reaction to that interview with Joseph Mooney. Maddie's got an internet crush on Joseph Mooney. Other people say he's just getting active now because he's got this chap from Federated Farmers standing against him in Southland. That will be a good tussle, actually. Jason Herrick, New Zealand First candidate there, is... Local Federated Farmers luminary. He's an ex-lawyer. I think that's going to be quite a good tussle. But, I mean, good on Joseph Mooney for calling out Mike Hosking, who then, love it, he did throw Thomas Coughlin under the bus. So Thomas Coughlin, the editor, the political editor of the Herald, is Thomas Coughlin going to front up now and say why he told Mike Hosking that Joseph Mooney was a leaker and why he didn't go to Joseph Mooney and ask him if he was a leaker? Has he got any documents that prove that Joseph Mooney leaked anything? Or were they just friggin' making it up as they went along? Actually, the more you look into the story, the less satisfactory it is. But I do like Mike. Mike, what's Mike about? Maserati Mike's all about Mike and the Maserati. Yeah, Thomas, there you go. Take one for the team. I had nothing to do with it. Fiona, good morning.
11: Hi, Sean. I just following up your discussion about data, no data, and I just wonder whether you were aware of what the Reserve Bank was up to with the central bank digital currency.
1: Has that got anything to do with Maori data, Fiona?
11: It certainly has.
1: Why?
11: A few years ago, I investigated to see what was going on, and
1: with Maori data
11: research papers. Yep, they were covering off what New Zealand should be doing with digital currency, but there was also several papers on Maori currency, well, Maori data pertaining to currency, and I got the impression that there was a quest for iwi to have control of all data relating to Maori, anybody with Maori blood, in effect. And I've just done a quick AI search, and it seems to still be relevant.
1: Well, I've just, someone sent me data.govt.nz, which has got this web page about Maori data and AI. What is Maori data? Data as taonga. I mean, these are serious government agencies spending millions and millions of dollars writing this bullshit. It's amazing, isn't it?
11: Well, and it's got here that in designing the digital currency, which they're planning to put into effect in the next few years, couple of years, they're referring to, in designing the system, the bank is actively integrating the Maori worldview, specifically regarding Maori data.
1: This has got to stop. This has just got to
11: collection
1: stop.
11: Collection privacy and culturally relevant payment models. And the collection privacy applies not only to individuals but also to whānau, hapū and iwi. And self-determination, Māori will govern, own and utilise their financial data for their self-determined economic outcomes.
1: Oh, what a load of crap.
11: And it talks about how they're working on a digital envelope, so it will be koha, customary gifting, as in non-taxable, as part of their worldview. So I just thought I'd throw that out there.
1: Wow, Fiona, look, it doesn't... That's a problem with these things, Fiona. You just have a peek under the rock and you find this sort of festering colony of mumbo-jumbo. I was unaware of this, and it's just... I hate to think of the hundreds of hours and the millions of dollars in government pay to bureaucrats and grifters... that goes in, and this is just talking, you know, you're talking specifically about, you know, revenue or the Reserve Bank. We've got this in health, we've got this in transport, we've got this in education, and it's complete mumbo-jumbo, the whole lot, isn't it?
11: Well, with regards to money, I just wonder about the individual Māori, if they have no autonomy over where they choose to... who they choose to have control of their information, whether it's the government or whether it's...
1: Oh, they don't. The average Māori, like the average New Zealander, doesn't give a toss. Let's be honest, Fiona. It's not Māori who are doing this. It's corrupt bureaucrats and grifters.
11: This is an avenue for tribes to bully people and control people if they know what's going on in their lives. So
1: yeah.
11: It's just another mechanism.
1: Yeah. I hear you, Fiona. I thank you for your call. Wow.
11: Okay.
1: We've got to get this stuff out of government. We've got to get it out of our public service. This is hipuapua. This is the transform New Zealand that Jacinda Ardern wanted to achieve. And it is so, mana raurunga data sovereignty guidance from the Royal Society to Aparangi on data. I'm reading from a government website on data sovereignty, what it is and why it matters in Aotearoa, New Zealand. Hundreds of hours of bullshit papers have been written by bureaucrats and experts from universities. My God, it's corrupt. And it's... Yeah. Sorry, I just see one story, Maori data sovereignty, and finally, and then we uncover a whole industry of gravy train riding. Sean, good morning.
12: Good morning, Sean. I was calling up regarding Joseph Mooney, but you've raised a really good point. You've got so many, the political year keeps on bringing these gifts to talk about journalism. In section UNDRIP, which I have looked into, there is a section on self-determination for the digital future. So this goes back to John Key's signing or negotiation of that treaty coming out 14 years ago. Obviously, that relates to health, data sovereignty, the same grift as you got with utilities, with power, with Meridian, with health. That's why the Waitangi Tribunal is moving to this area. They can't, the land claims have a finite end where they can't extract any more money. And now they've got to move into the metaphysical, when data is very metaphysical, you know, it's out there in the cloud. I thought the Joseph Mooney interview was very interesting. I personally think that the National Party hierarchy see him as a potential threat to a leadership. I also think the competition in the South Island, the Deep South, is very interesting in Southland. The NZ First candidate is on the right-hand side of NZ First. He's popular. That's going to be a real bun fight down there. That's, we talked about yesterday.
1: Yeah, but let's NZ put the First politics aside.
12: Yeah.
1: Mike Hosking said something that wasn't true, right? They never, and it was from Thomas Coughlin, the editor of, you know, the sister paper to ZB. They never asked Joseph Mooney. They haven't produced a skerrick of evidence to say it was true. And they only apologised for saying that we didn't ask you before we told lies about you.
12: I think Hosking's a liar. It's all about him and his ego. He's a Stephen Colbert or whatever. I think Mooney, I don't know whether he's got legal recourse or not, but I think he has been, they've done a deal, and he's actually bigger machine politics regarding it. I feel sorry for the guy. I think, I don't know what his course of action is, but he's clearly, he's acquitted himself pretty well. But I think, yeah, he's completely in the right, and Mr. Hosking and the guy Coughlin is, you're in cahoots, a right and a left-wing guy combined together. It's very interesting.
1: Yeah.
12: But a really good interview, but thank you very much, Sean. I really appreciate it.
1: You're more than welcome, Sean. Yeah, it's a great story. Why don't you ask TV3 for right of reply interview regarding your far-right pigeonholing? Oh, because the time and effort getting them to do that would be an inefficient use of my limited resources and time on the platform. And because no one really watches them anyway, I suspect our audience is now bigger than TV3's. And the idea, you know, they still don't get it. The idea is that the alternative media, the new media that I'm part of, becomes the mainstream, and then when we get complacent and lazy, we'll be replaced with some other technology or some other group of people, and I just accept that that is, you know, the way the world turns. Look, I'm sorry, I've just found this data. I think it's the Ministry of Māori Affairs, this government site, and I just want to read the madness that I'm... I'll do this after the news at 8 o'clock. I'm falling down a rabbit hole here on Māori data. We'll continue with that. I want your reaction to the not-apology-apology from Mike Hosking, the not-apology-apology from 3 News to us last night.
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14: Listen, the other thing that really annoyed me and I wanted to talk about was Marmite sandwiches. My mother made my school lunches, Josh. My mother was a typical mother. We lived in a state house in Whanganui. My father was a school teacher. He used to ride his bike to school because we didn't have a car. Oh, yeah. No car. We had no car. War everywhere. And school teachers weren't paid much in those days. They got a huge pay rise, salary rise, I think, late 60s, early 70s, but they weren't paid much. My mother had 4 of us, 3 and under, and she didn't work, all right, because women didn't work. No wonder she ended up on Valium and suffering suburban neurosis like everybody else around her. Anyhow, cut a long story short, she made lunch for us every day, end up in a brown paper bag and with greaseproof paper surrounding it, and it would be sandwiches, it'd be a piece of home cooking, which incredibly my mother did, and then it would be a piece of fruit, whatever the piece of fruit might be. I quite liked it when it was apple season, and those days they didn't have cool stores, so there were seasons. You might get a banana, you might get an orange. I wasn't all that keen on those. For some strange reason, my mother went through a tamarillo phase. No, I know. Boy, that found its way to the rubbish bin. But that's what we got, Josh. Now, as we got older, we went from having 2 sandwiches, so cut in half. By the time I got to intermediate, I guess, and certainly by high school, I was having 3 sandwiches, Josh, you know, cut in half, so you got 6 halves. half sandwiches, you know what I mean? And sooner or later, my mother, I think at about when I became 14 or 15, said, you make your own lunch. And that was fine because, boy, I was over it after 10 years, my mother making me lunch. Now, I remember that on occasions, my mother actually tried to get quite inventive. It took me forever to get her to make me a sandwich of canned spaghetti. What is canned spaghetti? Listen, I loved it. I saw some kid had it at school and I went, oh, what would that taste like? The answer is, it tastes magnificent. Loved it. Eggs, for my mother, curried eggs. So I would open my school bag and, ugh, laws, oh, God, you'd be crapped in your pants. No, no, it's my curried egg sandwiches. But yes, oddly enough, I have as well. But it was covered up by the curried egg sandwiches. Oh, I love those days. And then she'd do, oh, God, we had walnuts and raisins. So she'd put walnut and raisins. And frankly, those two things might belong together when you've had one too many beers, but quite frankly, at 12:30 on the primary school playground, I didn't. But then I'd get the Marmite. I'd get the Marmite sandwich. Sometimes the Marmite would appear with a little bit of lettuce. Sometimes the Marmite would appear with a little bit of cheese. And there wasn't real cheese in those days. You got that plastic Chesdale crap. You got a block and you sliced it yourself in those days.
15: Yeah.
14: Believe it or not, people could actually use their hands in those days without it being put individually wrapped a block into what? 100 different slices. People just slice the block themselves. Anyhow, I'm sorry. I didn't realize until the last 24, 48 hours, Josh, that I lived a seriously deprived life. Because the plethora of criticism, anything from nutritionists to school principals to the opposition to everybody to Radio New Zealand announcers and TVNZ commentators, that somehow a Marmite sandwich and an apple is some sort of offence to not just New Zealand's culinary tradition, but also it's a form of child abuse, giving your child that for lunch. I didn't realise that. My entire generation, Josh, who seem to have lived quite well, thanks very much, and our ages are increasing, we seem to have done quite well with it for ourselves, the general generation, I have to say. We could go back and claim some form of, oh, I don't know, historic abuse, couldn't we? My mother gave me Marmite sandwiches for 10 years.
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1: In this update, Reserve Bank Governor Anna Bremen is defending her captain's call to keep the official cash rate unchanged at 2.25%. One position on the 7-member Monetary Policy Committee is vacant. The current 6 were evenly split on whether to hike the rate, putting Bremen in the unusual position of making the final call. The governor says she made her own decision based on information in front of her.
2: I looked at the upside risk to inflation and our main forecast. I also looked at growth, and I made an assessment on how I see these two forces.
1: Talk of fiscal responsibility on the eve of Budget 2026. The big unveil tomorrow will expose details of when the books can return to surplus and cuts to free up cash to reinvest in areas judged priorities. It's the third budget helmed by Finance Minister Nicola Willis. Winston Peters is hinting there'll be rail investment. Infrastructure Minister Chris Bishop's pointed at savings and money for schools, hospitals and roads. Nicola Willis says it strikes a balance.
3: Yes, we've got a track record of investing in rail, and to see the nature of that investment, you'll have to wait one more sleep.
1: Wellington's mayor is talking up cost savings as the council chases a lower 5.8% rates rise. It proposed 7.4 during public consultation. Some fees and user charges are increasing, and big projects like the town hall will continue. Andrew Little says they made cuts to keep rates down.
4: Finding savings isn't an annual activity, it's a daily activity, so they carried on working. So they found these projects that aren't going to be finished, that don't have to be depreciated, so don't have to budget for that.
1: ACT is calling the government dropping proposed amendments to homeschooling law a victory against bureaucratic overreach. Education Minister Erica Stanford's today's scrap change.

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1: All right, look, so much happens in a morning. So much happens that I think you need to know about, and I've got to make some tough decisions on what we cover and what we don't. So, look, I'm really interested in your views and thoughts. A day of apologies yesterday from the mainstream media. 3 News apologises to The Platform for calling it far right. Doesn't really apologise. It just says we shouldn't have called it far right. Doesn't apologise for any damage it might have caused, or say why it decided to abandon impartiality. But that's all right. At least in within a day, we got them, really within 12 hours, we got them to turn around on that, we collectively. And then Joseph Mooney comes on, and he is identified a month or so ago as a leaker, as a rebel within the National Party caucus, and Maserati Mike goes on Snooze Talk ZB and says so, and says an impeccable source has told him. But he won't say who the source is, and Joseph just Mooney and the other guys, the other 4 guys named, say that's BS. And Mooney lays a formal complaint. I think it would have been a media council complaint for ZB. They're BSA. But it never gets that far because even ZB realised that Mike has screwed up royally. But they don't apologise for telling lies about Joseph Mooney and others they slurred. They just say they should have asked them first before they lied about them. Then, of course, this morning we understand Maserati Mike throws Thomas Coughlin, the political editor of The Herald, which is owned by the same company. So when you see The Herald do something shitey, it means that ZB's doing something shitey. They are basically, they operate out of the same building in central Auckland, for goodness sake. They're just different brands of the NZME empire, owned largely, I think, by offshore investors now and Jim Grennan. Was that good enough of ZB to just say, yes, we're sorry, not for lying about you and making up an entire story about a coup against Chris Luxon? We should have asked you first before we told you lies. So there's that those stories, which I'm interested in your thoughts on. I would say maybe we're starting to win the battle for truth in media. But that is being led, I think, by you guys listening to alternative media. I also want to talk about Māori data. $11 million, as far as I can see, of your money being paid. And sometimes things are so stupid, it's really hard to even contextualise how dumb an idea is. So I find this morning that data.govt.nz, a branch of the New Zealand government, is so far down the co-governance bicultural hole. And I'm just going to read bits off their website to you this morning. And this stuff is bloody... I'm going to send it to some politicians, but it's just... What is Māori data sovereignty? Māori data sovereignty is the right for Māori to collect, own and choose who uses their data. Māori data governance incorporates principles, structures, accountability mechanisms, legal instruments and policies through which Māori exercise control over their data. That is apartheid and it's bullshit. And this is a government website. Where does this madness come? Now, this is what this government website is telling you to do. What to do practically? Invite representation of Māori views in decision-making. If your use or development of AI systems uses Māori data or impacts Māori, then it is appropriate to invite representation of Māori views in decision-making. If you don't have any Māori partnerships, you should look for ways to create them. Involve Māori in decisions and the development of AI.

0: They can guide and decide what happens with their data. You do this to all... This is... Oh, man. I've got to actually put that story just aside for a little bit because it's making my head explode. It really is. Tom, good morning.
1: Morning, Sean. You're not the only one whose head's about to explode over that, too. Now, that Marrow Data bullshit riff thing is certainly a government department that Nicola Willis dropped the axe on, too. Wouldn't that be nice?
0: Yeah, but what are the chances? And I guess, no, I'll tell you what. You're right, Tom. What we need to do as citizens is we need to start calling these things out and saying to our politicians, what the hell are my tax dollars? I mean, sorry, this is a whole infrastructure. It's not, just not the $11 million for the data security business. It's the reporters from Radio New Zealand and the Māori News Agencies, all funded by the taxpayers, who report this stuff as if it's got any credibility. It's an entire bureaucracy within the government writing these, creating these web pages and writing these ludicrous policies. I mean, honestly, Matt, I'm just sitting here thinking, I'm wondering if I've woken up this morning in an alternate universe.
1: You're not the only one, is all I can say. And, I'm glad you're calling this out for what it is, because we wouldn't hear about it if it wasn't for the platform. And
0: here's my point, Tom. And the platform wouldn't be here if it wasn't for you guys. Don't think this is just the platform. The platform is a response to what people in New Zealand were looking for, and that was some truth and some non-biased media.
1: Well, you started the platform, so credit to you and everyone else who's hopped on board with it. And the reason you've got the support they have is because you've got a bunch of listeners who just want the honest bloody truth. And if it's ugly or if it's, you know, bullshit that needs to be called out, or assholes who need to be called out for who they are and what they do, then that's what we need to hear. Because if it all gets swept under the carpet, then it keeps going on and on and on. And this government has been way too slow to knock this crap on the head. They could have completely rewritten the broadcasting, no, was it the Public Interest Journalism Fund, so that it did not continue the narrative of the previous government. You know, they could have actually rewritten it so that...
0: That doesn't exist anymore. Apart from local democracy reporting, it doesn't exist anymore. But New Zealand On Air is still giving out money. TVNZ's got a new supposed comedy satirical series being paid for by you and me about... looking satirically at the, the adaption of Maori culture, or when Maori culture gets stolen. A whole new series that they're promoting. Though. It won't be funny. We can guarantee it won't be funny.
1: No, it's crap. And I don't even know why they even market it as funny. Why don't they just call it honky hating crap instead? A so-called apology that you got from Keith Lynch and what you might get from 3 News. What a crock. You know, it's like they've gone and shat in your lunchbox, said sorry, put their nose in the air and turned and walked away. And you're left to deal with the mess. That's not
0: look, I think you guys, everyone who wrote in, and I imagine Keith Lynch got quite a few emails. In fact, I know he did. The platform family have flexed, and he won't do it again in a hurry. And I also imagine their lawyers looked at what they said last night and said, we better walk that back. So,
1: they haven't walked it back far enough. They didn't apologise.
0: No.
1: It's not an apology.
0: Sorry is the hardest word. It's the hardest word, isn't it?
1: That's an apology that's been pulled out of a pig's ass, to be perfectly honest.
0: It was an apology. They would call that a correction. They would call that a correction. Because in their minds...
1: What planet are they on?
0: Yeah, in their minds, though, they want to win. I'm just interested in the truth.
1: Well, they're not going to.
0: Yeah. Well, that's up to us, Tom. That's up to us, buddy.
1: More of a kicking.
0: Yeah. Good on you, mate. Nice to hear from you. Sean, that alternate universe of which you speak went gangbusters from 2020 right until today. Someone needs to ask Nicola Willis if she believes the Age owed financial rule follow, if you watch the pennies, the dollars will fall into place. I think take care of themselves was what I heard. Unbelievable waste of tax dollars. Yeah, it is. I mean, I'll be honest, put me in charge of a government department. I will hunt out every piece of shite like this from a government and simply disestablish the organisations and the people who have been perpetrating this fraud, this rip-off against the New Zealand taxpayers. Sean, access to sequestered Maori data will become a revenue stream in addition to payments to tikanga experts or consultants. Grant, the very idea that there's any such thing as Maori data is bullshit. There is data. There isn't a special thing called Maori data that has some special quality to it. It's all ons and off. It's all binary code, mate, if it's held on a computer. We have a national library. We have a national archive. It holds many records, including, as I discovered the other day, an autobiography of the journal of my great-grandfather, who came from Southampton to New Zealand via the Australian goldfields in Bendigo in the 1850s, and he apparently wrote a book about his early life, and it is on microfilm in the Alexander Turnbull Library, so I'm hoping to pull that out at some stage. Sean, someone says Minnesota-style grifts are rampant in our corrupt bureaucratic system that pampers left-leaning causes on your tax dollar. Yeah. And the Minnesota thing, of course, is the citizen journalist in Minnesota that exposed hundreds of millions of dollars of fraud amongst immigrant groups saying they are running childcare centres and other things that simply didn't exist. Matt, good morning.
2: Good morning, Mr. Plunkett. I need your opinion. This crap falls at the feet of Christopher Luxon. He is the Prime Minister of our country. Why is it happening? Why is he doing this? Why? What the hell's going on? Why has he gone so far to the centre? Why has Labor shifted over the National shifted over the years and gone so far to the centre? Why are they all so bit scared of this Maori thing? What's going on?
0: Matt, look, firstly, I just want to say I have watched this government and previous governments, and I watch them, I guess, as closely as anyone can. The insinuation of this madness into our bureaucracy, into our courts, into our journalism, which was corrupted by the PIJF, this has been going on for maybe 15, 20 years. And this,
2: I was going to say, do you think and it this started with Helen Clark?
0: Before Helen Clark. Before Helen Clark, I can remember at Radio New Zealand having a Maori activist academic, Moana Jackson, come and basically try to propagandise the journalists during Maori Language Week. Now, I said Maori Language Week, and I actually instituted some changes there and suggested them along with Newsleader reader Nicola Wright that it was silly to have Maori Language Week, and we incorporated, what was it, No Mai, Haere Mai Ke Morning Report, Ko Jeff Robinson Aho, or Ko Sean Plunkett Aho. And we did that every day. We said, let's not just have one week when we acknowledge the Maori language. But then he went on to talk about colonialism and everything in this meeting with all the senior journalists and producers. And I just stood up and I said, sorry, I've got work to do and I'm not going to be propagandized by a radical Maori, which raised a few eyebrows at Radio New Zealand, but I knew bullshit when I saw it. That is now in every level and every department of our government. And it is so deeply entrenched, and there are so many people earning so much money, Matt, that it is self-sustaining. It has formed an administrative shell around itself. And there are people who, in their public servant careers, have never known anything else. And they accept this as normal. And
2: but when the government changes, does the bureaucrats that sit behind the government...
0: No, it doesn't. It doesn't. And I don't think... And I don't think that politicians and National and New Zealand First or ACT realised just how entrenched this bullshit had become. And I don't
2: so
0: think...
2: So what you're saying is it doesn't matter what government we have, that bureaucracy stays behind it. So
0: no, what I'm saying is you need a government that from the day after an election and before an election declares that it is going to hunt out this rubbish and eradicate it from the public service. It is not good enough with people like this who are on this gravy train to say, oh, we'll talk to them, we'll negotiate through. And that's why what Luxon hasn't done. He hasn't said, this has to stop. This is the message. This government, and if I'm part of the next government, is going to literally cut out this rot. It requires actually taking a very strong position, not being afraid of being labelled racist, which you're not when you do this. This rubbish is bleeding the lifeblood out of the New Zealand economy for everyone. But you need to take a position.
2: Well, how do we change it, Sean?
0: You write to whoever your representative is. You tell people that you can vote for that they have to absolutely commit to doing this.
2: My representative is Sean Plunkett on the platform.
0: Yeah, well, I'm not standing,
2: except
0: mate.
2: He drives a Rangey, which disappoints me.
0: Believe me, it's a 2007, mate. Okay.
2: That's even worse. Have a great day, Sean.
0: Thank you, mate. Thank you. Cheers. This all comes down to the partnership BS. Any government department that incorporates to Tweety led needs to be defunded. And there we go. It is that simple. The time for pussyfooting around this is over. Good morning, Sean. The Maori data will need to be accessed by fellow charities and woke government departments perpetrating the grifters' money go round, says Jeff. You're damn right. Sean, I'm sure people like Tamihiri can't wait for Māori data sovereignty. Then they can tell the Serious Fraud Office they have no jurisdiction. Well, Alec, I laugh, but not without the bounds of possibility. Not without the bounds. Glenys, good morning to you.
3: G'day, Sean. Something that came up, I think, yesterday on Michael's show, which blew my mind a bit. Slightly, well, still on topic, I think, Māori. It wasn't on your show, was it, about the Kiore? The Māori rat?
0: Yeah, look, can I just say, I don't want this to be about Māori. It's not about a race of people. It's about a bureaucratic culture of corruption and bullshit. And it's not the people who create this crazy system that we're learning about this morning. They're not exclusively Māori. You know, Karen's wearing Greenstone tickies. They're unionists. They're people without character and with bad character. It's not a Māori Pākehā issue. This is a bullshit truth issue. Right?
3: Absolutely. It just blew my mind that they're not Indigenous.
0: Okay, well, it doesn't make whether rat's Indigenous or not to me or not, doesn't make a blind bit of different, Glenys.
3: They came over with Māori.
0: Yeah.
3: If they're not Indigenous, how come Māori are?
0: Yeah, well, I don't know. But it's not really about that. We can call ourselves whatever we want as long as you're not spending my money on bullshit like this. Right?
3: Okay.
0: 0800-333-223 is the number to call. This has kind of taken off. I've been trying to figure out where to slot this story in for days. It is 23 minutes past 8. We need to take a commercial break.
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1: Boy, this is kicking off this topic. Oh, there's a call from Wayne. I'll take that. Wayne, good morning.
2: Good morning, mate. How are you?
1: Good.
2: So, you're right. This is rather infuriating to see that, you know, we're in a fiscal hole and bucket loads of cash are just being blown left, right and centre by these noddies. And, you know, at the end of the day, buck stops with Willis. She's the finance minister. She hands out the lollies. And it's her department that hands it out. So maybe, you know, you might want to...
1: Yeah, but the problem is, I tell you what, this money is distributed and put out through grants, through Foundation North, through Television New Zealand, through the Ministry of Cultural Affairs. It is its own corrupt ecosystem. And trying to penetrate it... Literally, it makes your brain explode. I can remember talking about this with someone who's no longer in Luxon's office within the first 3 months of the thing, and he came back to me and said, Sean, we just don't have the time. I see what you're saying. We didn't realise how it worked. It is a complex thing to unpick, and you literally need people who are dedicated. It's like pest control, mate. You need to have a strategy.
2: Okay, isn't that the SFO's job? Because it is
1: No,
2: fraud.
1: No. It's not about fraud, mate. It is about changing a culture. It's not about legal enforcement. It's about changing the very culture of our public service and our spending of public money and the attitude of our charities and our senior public servants and indeed our courts. It is about cultural change. It is the culture war.
2: Yeah, I get that it's a culture war and you've got to change the people, the way the people are spending, but there must be a paper trail because bureaucrats...
1: Wayne. A couple of people go down or they lose their cases. That's not what's needed, Wayne. It's got to be... That's not enough. That's a drop in the bloody ocean, mate.
2: No, but what I mean by that is you should be able to find out where the money's coming from and cut its supply.
1: Yeah, and that's the idea. Well, you just say you don't write bullshit about Māori data sovereignty anymore, and we disestablish all these government things, and I'm just about to give you another example, mate, of this madness, which all kind of comes together, Wayne. But look, it is about cultural change, not about sending anyone to prison, mate. Appropriation Nation, and there's been a whole lot of woke media promotion of this, and I'm just going to read what's on the TVNZ, state-owned enterprise or state-owned Crown Corporation. TVNZ says it's independent. This has been funded by the government, this program, and I'm just going to read you off the TVNZ website what it says about Appropriation Nation. It firstly calls it a local factual to our Māori series. And it says it's thought-provoking and revealing. Comedian Kura Forrester, who I've never heard of, dives into cultural appropriation, exploring how aspects of Māori culture, well, why not any culture, including language and traditional designs, are exploited for profit, made with the support of Te Māngai Pāho, which is Māori Affairs, and I imagine there's also some New Zealand on-air money there, and there'll also be some... some New Zealand on air funding there. Now let's just look through season one. Thank God they only made one season. Season one, episode one. Kura unpacks what cultural appropriation really means and why it matters. So she makes sure that you're thinking. She puts some train tracks around the rest of the series to make sure that you're in the co-governance Māori special mindset. Season one, episode two. Kura investigates the global commodification of the haka. All right, let's try and own the haka. Season 1, Episode 3, which has a picture of Tama Iti. Kura explores the appropriation of Māori art and the fight to protect creative sovereignty. It's all about Māori. Creative sovereignty. There we go, sovereignty again. Season 1, Episode 4. Kura and her peers... question representation, power, and who gets to tell Māori stories on screen. I guess I tell you who gets to tell Maori stories on screen. You do, because you're on the gravy train. And season one, episode five, Kura and Stacey Morrison, that woman who wanted to interview me for her program but never got back to me. Her producers jerked us around all over the place. So, you still talk to me, Stacey. Examined te reo Māori and why Māori voices must lead the conversation. So that looks like TVNZ, with the help of your tax dollars, have made a load of crap. And it will be one-sided. And it will present a view which encourages more coal to be fed into the boiler of the locomotive that is dragging the gravy train. Out friggin' rageous. And nothing you can do about it. Unless we have a government that stops this. And doesn't say it's going to stop it, but actually does. Have a look at that. Go and look, TVNZ Appropriation Nation. Amazing. Jimmy, thank you for your call. How can I help?
3: Yeah, g'day, Sean. Derailing the gravy chain. Well, that's the goal, isn't it? And I guess the real question is how. Because you get the task to any old average bureaucrat, they're going to not vote for an early Christmas because they're turkeys. I guess the only way really doing it is to actually open up the books and just get anybody that's got the time or the citizenry just to pour through line by line and look and then ask questions and then raise that and just keep raising it. That is going to be the only way to unwind all of this crap. It's in my opinion.
1: Well, I think we can't do it by halves. I mean, National and New Zealand Affairs saying we've removed references to the treaty from 17 pieces of legislation. That is nothing. It's not the pimple on the bum of the problem that got.
3: No, it's already ingrained. It's already in all of the institutions and systems of the public service. So, you know, average Joe goes up to have an encounter with whatever government department they've got, and they've got all this stuff that's thrown down their throat or anything like that. When I was unemployed, I'll give you a quick story, hopefully not too long. I applied for a job at MSD because I'd lost my job as a sales rep, had to do something and whatnot, so I applied there. I had to tell stories about how, you know, I'm connected to the Manawa Whenua and all sorts of things. I didn't get the jobs because, well, either I wasn't qualified or alternatively I just didn't buy into a lot of this hocus pocus or whatnot.
1: Yeah.
3: But it's just totally ingrained in all of the public service and it needs to go. I mean, I live in Wellington and I love the place, but geez, it needs a haircut and a big one, in a big way.
1: It's a nice way to put it, actually, Jimmy. Jimmy, I hear you, but if the last 3 years, 2.5 years that this government has taught us anything, it is that they have not recognised the depth of this problem. And I look at Trump, and someone texted me and said, look, Trump said he was going to do this first term and he couldn't. He comes back second time with Doge and he does it. But we need this. We need this, or this country's going down. And this isn't anti-Maori, this is anti-grift, this is anti-corruption, this is anti-bullshit.
3: Well, I'll go back to my first statement, derail the gravy train.
1: Yeah, yeah, yeah, that's it, Jimmy. Hey, I thank you for your call, mate. Nice talking.
3: All right.
1: Cheers. Sean, only way to seriously change waste of money is to be extreme, massive defunding, and everyone has to reapply. The cost of doing this would be less and the money being wasted now, but no one would have the guts to do it. We need a Javier Milei, and that's, if we don't want to end up with a country that is so stuffed, and look, 8,500 bureaucrats gone, it's a start, but it doesn't address the fundamental cultural problem, that is that we are spending money. We are spending money creating sovereignty for a group of people who have ceded sovereignty, and we're not doing it in reality for those people, for Maori. We're doing it for the Maori elite who have figured out and corrupted our taxpayer-funded public service to the extent where it is living in cloud cuckoo land. You're right, Sean, that the average Maori doesn't think co-governance, but in truth, if the average Maori doesn't push back, we're stuffed. They do, but they're disempowered to push back. And you know what? Anyone gets uppity in Maori, they get invited to join the gravy train. Sean, if we can have a new Ministry of Regulation, then we can most certainly have a Ministry of Anti-Grift. Sean, someone has to sign off this crap when authorised it. Who put their name on the eternal document to begin? It started somewhere by someone. It is my old adage that I go back to. The emperor has no clothes. But boy, it's hard to turn that around. It requires a moment of truth. And we haven't had it in this country yet. Chris, good morning.
4: Morning, Sean. How are you?
1: Very well, thanks.
4: Just listening to what you've been talking about, if we all take a step back and realise that if we withdrew all of that funding, imagine all of that funding going into the people that actually need it, it'd be billions. It would be billions of dollars, and that money would go towards the homeless, education, doctors, nurses, teachers. But it's a sad state in our country, because what will end up happening is we will end up being a cold Fiji, where there's going to be no funding and people are going to leave. You know, well, it's already happening, isn't it? The younger generation are leaving for greener pastures, and it's just really sad to see that the people that are on the gravy train are so self-centred and can't see the long-term picture.
1: It's about power, though, too, Chris. You get on the gravy train, you get hold of a budget for some bullshit thing like Maori data sovereignty, you hand out meaningless jobs to your relations or to people who are nice to you. They create their own fiefdoms, their own spheres of influence, and that is what money and power has always been about.
4: Yeah, and it's like I say, it would run into billions of dollars.
1: Oh, absolutely. We could pay off our national debt tomorrow if we got rid of this. We'd also have a whole lot of unemployed, useless people looking for jobs. That's all right. Yep. Then we wouldn't have to get all the Indian immigrants. They could start driving the Ubers.
4: Yeah, and they'd have to divert and maybe become truck drivers.
1: Or maybe do something friggin' productive for the country, Chris. Jeez, I'd never thought of that. Oh, that's me. I just suddenly realised my little earphones feed back occasionally. I've got to be careful. But, Chris, we need to be committed not to piecemeal reform. It shouldn't be us reading about appropriation nation and Maori data sovereignty and saying it's silly. On the platform, it needs to be a whole nation that rises up and says, this must change and this must end.
4: Yeah, and I think the first step has got to be, they've got to defund media. It's got to be the first start, because the problem is there's a lot of people out there that watch TVNZ in the morning and when they get home from work, and the older generation, and they're still voting for the people that aren't willing to change stuff. So,
1: I hear you, Chris, and I thank you for your call. Sean, stop with the not all Maori wokery. Victimhood is that ingrained in Maori, and people supporting anything presented as anti-Maori. The Treaty Principles Bill, Hikioi being a prime example, most had no idea what they were talking about. They didn't, and what I'm saying is, so they are not the perpetrators of the con, they are the people being conned as well. But honestly, the worst people who perpetrate this are, this is my worst thing. It's a woman. She's in her mid to late 40s. She's a public servant. She comes from England, or first generation or second generation New Zealander. She wears a bone pendant, not greenstone, bone is the really wokesters, a librarian maybe, and a lesbian, hates men and believes that colonialism is bad, and she's been to university. That's the person we need to re-educate, to be honest. Gareth, just hang on, I'm going to take a break.
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1: Yes, you are on the platform. Look, I'm just looking at the Radio New Zealand story. Oh, no, look, I'll come to it because Gareth's been waiting. I better go to him. Gareth, good morning.
12: G'day, Sean. Look, I think, you know, this that call that Michael had with Richard Preble. When they were saying that the principles that they're putting into legislation in the 70s could have some complications, that's coming home to roost right now. And big time. And you know, this whole thing has been advanced because it's been positioned that Māori are in a partnership. And apparently Te Tiriti is the document that helps them guarantee that. And there needs to be a stake put in the ground from the government to say, no, that's not the case. And any of this types of Te Tiriti-led intimidation, which is what it is, needs to stop. And the departments that are continuing to push it need to be defunded until it stops. I think that's really the only sort of solution.
1: Well, Gareth, here's a classic. I've been talking about this new TVNZ story. And, of course, it gets covered by One News by a Māori reporter called Mariana Fariaitu. And here's, I'll just read the first three paragraphs of that. Is it okay for non-Māori to wear a moko, for companies to use Māori motifs and designs on products and brands? What's the difference between cultural appreciation and appropriation? When faced with cultural appropriation, comedian Forrester admits her first response is often an emotional one as opposed to intellectual. Enter Appropriation Nation, a series that follows Forrester's journey to learn about appropriation in order to make herself feel better in her own skin. Your tax dollars.
12: Yeah.
1: Your tax dollars.
12: Yeah, it's a shame that they've got the gumption to think that that's okay to put out to large swathes of New Zealand who feel, you know, reasonably insulted by some of that content. Hey, I haven't heard you talk about the far north yet. Did you see that that's sovereignty?
1: What did I say earlier on in the program, Gareth? I've had so many things I want to talk about and I've got to make editorial decisions. Leah's been following that. it all loops round. Believe me, we're across it. But I'll be honest, there are only so many hours in the day, Gareth.
12: Yeah, no, fair enough, mate. Keep up the good work.
1: Thank you, my friend. Good to hear from you. 0800 33 22 83. A reminder, the boys from Harness Financial, and we've both got Dieter and Salmon. I know I've got a good coffee coming. They're going to join us for Money Matters after 9 o'clock. If you want to talk to them, if you want to ask them a question, you must text or preferably ring in during the time they are on air. I am not qualified to answer questions about them when they're not here. So the boys from Harness Financial, Your Money Matters, that is on after the news at 9 o'clock here on the platform. Listen in, and if you've got questions, pose them to me by text. If they're relevant, I'll read them, or you can ring in and ask the boys, and we'll tee that up. But no good. And they're talking about mutuality today. I've got no idea what it means. They're going to explain it to us. All right. More texts and ring in 0800 33. Are you going to be watching the taxpayer-funded Television New Zealand series on appropriation? Haven't Māori appropriated? See, no, and this is what it's meant to do. The natural thing is to say, haven't a Māori appropriated television? Haven't they appropriated democracy? Haven't they appropriated medical science? Haven't they appropriated clothing? Haven't they appropriated not eating each other? And that's kind of the racist reaction that most of us, I think, are, and I'm going to be honest, I'm inclined to have when I see crap like this being paid for with my dollars, which should be going into education, into healthcare, into building roads and infrastructure for this country, instead of producing crappy propaganda for the gravy train riders, both Māori and Pākehā, in this country. Matt, mate, how are you?
13: Well, good, Sean. How are you?
1: Excellent.
13: It just reminds me, when you said Moana Jackson, reminds me going way back of watching Moana Jackson on TV with Bob Jones.
1: Oh, yeah.
13: And Bob just sat and stared at him, and Moana carried on, and he just said, Moana, Gimme. Put your hand down and go and do some bloody productive work.
1: Yeah.
13: And I've never forgotten it. And I thought, you'd be hung out to dry if you said that to someone of Māori descent today.
1: Yeah.
13: But I thought, Bob summed it up very simply. And I just thought that was a lovely thing. Gimme, put your hand down.
1: Mm.
13: And I did send you a little text about how dare Māori wear Western clothing. I mean, talking about appropriation, what have they appropriated of ours, or adopted, or taken on board?
1: But Matt, I'm just going to stop you here, and this is the danger, because already we're talking about them and us, and I'm just saying I don't mind them
13: adopting and appropriating anything, of Western culture. I have no problem with it at all.
1: And I don't like them appropriating my tax dollars.
13: No, that's a different thing. That's suction. That's not adoption. No, but you know what I mean. They're quite happy for us to do a haka when it suits them. When it doesn't suit them,
1: Matt, I'm going to stop you there. Stop saying them. Because that creates, that's when you them a group of people simply by their race, we're in trouble. We need to be specific about the people, Pākehā, non-Pākehā, Māori, who created and ride this gravy train. That is not just Māori, and it certainly isn't all Māori.
13: Oh, no, I'm not. The horrible aspect of the us and them, we have created. And you're dead right. It's very hard not to think that way.
1: Mm.
13: And I don't. I met a lot of Māori.
1: And in fact, this crap, like this crap on TVNZ, is designed to divide and make us think us and them.
13: Absolutely. It's inflammatory, it's stupid.
1: Yeah.
13: And it's embarrassing because where are we going? We're going down a very strange tunnel. Anyway, I just thought I'd say that Moana Jackson, Bob Jones thing. I thought it was
1: But I can remember clearly this thing at RNZ, and I'm sitting there, and after about 5 minutes, I think, he's propagandizing us, and I'm not going to sit here and be lectured by some radical intellectual. I'm the presenter of Morning Report. I've been a journalist for many years, and I'm not taking... And I just stood up and said... First of all, I just kind of started arguing with him, and then it became clear he thought he was a teacher and he was giving us a lecture, and I said, I don't have time for this.
13: Yeah, that's exactly right, and it's quite sad because we don't want to be where we're at with this racial stuff at the moment. We really don't. We've got enough to worry about. And you're right, it's always the few that make the money, and it's not a racial thing in that respect.
1: Yeah. But don't forget, we now have two generations of young New Zealanders have been indoctrinated like this. We need to turn the boat around. It's going to be hard.
13: Well, you're right. I had good friends who've done the same thing in Wellington. She was high up in government department, and suddenly everything was Maori. And it was very strange. And I thought, okay, fair enough, but I don't see it. Anyway, you have a good afternoon.
1: You too, Matt. Thank you for your call. Pete, good morning.
14: Morning, Sean. I wonder if Chippy thinks that it would be an imported cultural war. Wouldn't it be? Appropriation? That sounds like an imported cultural war from Harvard, wouldn't it?
1: Yeah.
14: Like Harvard.
1: Yeah.
14: We've probably sent some people to Harvard to go to school and they've come back and say now we're being appropriated. But just talking about the data, I actually agree with data sovereignty. And the Chinese had to go down that route, so all the servers, you know, they keep all the servers in their country, so that data is kept in-house. And data's oil. You know, it's the new oil. Basically, why all our apps are free is because our data gets sold for marketing purposes.
1: Can I just say, the platform app, we've never sold your data. And it was something that we confronted when I was setting up the platform.
14: Yeah.
1: And I had people said, we can make a lot of money off selling the data off. And I said, no, we're not going to do that. It would have made my life a hell of a lot easier financially. But I thought that was the wrong thing to do.
14: But I think good on you for doing that. But to be fair, you probably use that data as sales, don't you? You go and go look at the target market.
1: We survey everyone. We use the data to create a mail atlas. We mail everyone our survey. We get an amazing response to our survey of who listens, and we use that information to tell potential advertisers who our audience is and what they're interested in. And that's it.
14: Yeah.
1: We're not sharing with third parties, and we never, never will. You know?
14: Yeah, because that's the way I kind of look at it a little differently. I understand the grift, and I understand the money being wasted or whatever. But I do understand the data, the importance of the data, like all your medical records, all your insurance records, basically your life is now in data, and that's really valuable to someone.
1: Yeah, my life's in me, Pete.
14: Well, yeah, but we're being sold things constantly.
1: I don't.
14: I'm tight. Ask the wife.
1: Tight after enough not to buy the platform.
14: How do you know? How do you know?
1: Well, I do know, actually.
14: there we go.
1: I know who's on our database, and I know who our subscriber is because we hold that. But I don't give that information out to anyone else, right?
14: Yeah, but that's what I do understand. Is I understand the data sovereignty, you know.
1: Yeah, okay.
14: And I understand its value. So,
1: I got you.
14: I think the people, cheers.
1: I got you, Pete. Thank you. Someone says every time you use the word Pākehā, you are theming a group of people. I accept that criticism. That's a good one, and I will try to not do that in future. Thank you for the correction or for the observation. Mike the Bricky. How are you, Mike?
15: Hey. Good, mate. Self?
1: Very well.
15: Hey, this problem we're talking about with the poor Marinette, it's 1% of them... Them 1% of these people that are causing this problem, which probably aren't Maori, to be fair, are the problem, and 99% aren't. But for somehow everyone gets so angry and hatred towards all of them. Yeah.
1: About that 1%, and I thank you for recognising it. What would you do if you hadn't done well at school, or you weren't top of the class, and you see a career you can enter into without having to expand your mind at all, where you're better paid than the majority of people you know, and there's almost no accountability. Come on, you would put down, you would retire as a brickie and jump on that train if you had the chance. I think most of us would.
15: Yeah, it's a bit of a moral compass issue, though, isn't it? Like growing up in South Auckland in the 80s, like the elders, like we grew up mainly in a Maori area, and the elders controlled, like they spoke. If you were doing something wrong, you got pulled into line real quick. Like whether it was with, like I say, we grew up with the Purus and the Hurangis, and their mums would pull all of us into line, no matter who you were. And it's the same if you're at their place or they're at our place. So there was that sort of like the adult leadership that said, this is wrong, don't do it. And we obeyed it. But nowadays it seems like, oh, what's best for me, screw you. And that's the problem I have in society nowadays, because we stop giving a rat's about everyone else and we only give a rat about ourselves. And that's where I think it's fallen over. And the fact that these people are allowed to take a racial issue and make it a million times bigger than it actually is. Because if you talk to my mates still live up there, they've worked, they pay their taxes and they have their family and they're sick of this rubbish.
1: Yeah, yep. I hear you, Mike. I thank you very much indeed for your call, and it's good real world experience you just gave us. You're right, Sean. No, I won't be watching the new appropriation TV program. It's the logical progression of Maori data sovereignty for Air New Zealand to have extorted the use of the Koru on their aircast livery, and Fonterra for doing the same, stamped on millions of exported milk powder bags. Regards, Sean. That's a story I haven't got into, the controversy that's blown up, the ombudsman now involved in the government's totally appropriate decision to make it clear that Mike Smith, Maori activist, can't sue Fonterra and other companies for supposed damage from man-made climate change. The whole case is predicated on one of the biggest global lies ever, a lie that is falling apart at a huge rate of knots. And what can Mike Smith, troublemaker, get the government on? The possibility that a note handed to the Prime Minister wasn't released at the right time. And bloody woke lawyers for climate change were all over that story. I'll get into that later in the week. So much to talk about in this country. In between taking apologies from 3 News and stuff. Gosh, we've covered some ground this morning. Now they've just bought me a coffee. The lads from Harness are ready to go. We're talking about mutuality, whatever that is. Now, if you're listening in, I say again, no use ringing me. No use sending me a text after Dieter and Sam have gone, because I don't know what they're talking about. They are the experts. So if you want to talk to them, send me a text while they're on air or ring while they are on air. Happens every week. Sean, Mike Smith is the pork chop of the week. Sean, it's ironic that we're being indoctrinated with the pseudo-Maori culture daily, and now we're being accused of trying to steal it. I'm very happy not to appropriate their propaganda. That is Alec in Wellington. Well, all these debates are predicated on separatism and Maori having a sovereignty, which they don't, which they gave away in the Treaty of Waitangi, even though they want to rewrite that. I say get rid of the treaty, get rid of the whole thing. Be a republic, a democratic republic would be the great thing for New Zealand.
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17: Good morning, New Zealand. It is Tuesday. It is the 18th of June, and I'm on P. Yes, the return of pseudo-Ephedrine. Oh, my God, I'm on it. I took it 10 minutes ago, knowing that I had to do the show.
18: Oh, dear,
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17: 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Oh, no, off, Josh. Thank God. David Seymour, I shall probably vote ACT. Oh, I would imagine now for the rest of my life. And it'll only be on this one issue, David, that you brought back pseudo-Ephedrine.
16: Michael Laws, Uncensored, on the platform.

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1: In this update, Reserve Bank Governor Anna Bremen believes she's made the right decision in keeping the official cash rate unchanged at 2.25% today. She made the casting vote when the six-member Monetary Policy Committee was evenly split on hiking or holding the rate. It's now signalling a hike in September. Bremen says businesses are hurting and facing tough decisions.
2: Some of them have small margins and they're facing higher costs, and some of them will pass that on to consumers. Some other can absorb some of those higher costs.
1: Former Minister Peter Dunn says it's time to look at MP allowances. NZ First MP Andy Foster's claiming a $36,000 accommodation allowance for the Wellington family home he bought 26 years ago. He's moved to the Wadded Upper that lives in the capital when Parliament sits. Dunn says MPs should be reasonable.
3: Fair enough if you're required to commute to Wellington each week to get some accommodation and to get some recompense for that, but not fair enough to simply turn your own home into your home away from home in Wellington when you've lived there for most of your life.
1: National's Louise Upston's also claiming the allowance for her Wellington property. Two more young people have been arrested over violent assaults in Invercargill linked to dating apps. The 15 and 17-year-olds face charges including wounding and aggravated robbery, causing grievous bodily harm. They've appeared in the youth court today over assaults at Queen's Park. Four others have already been charged with similar crimes. Auckland commuters will soon be able to catch the city's first ever plug-in hybrid ferry. Fuller's 360's 300-passenger Waitemata 1 runs on electricity and diesel. Fuller's CEO Mike Horn says changing power source hasn't sacrificed any speed.
4: Fastest electric fast ferry anywhere in the world at the moment. We've had her up to 36 knots. We don't need 36 knots on pure electric. When she's running with a full load on board, she can do well over 30 knots as well.
1: That's news.
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6: Yep, it's that time of the fortnight again. Love it, and we've got them both here. I thought Sam and disappeared off the face of the earth. That Dieter had, knocked him over the head and had him in the office filing cabinet.
7: Dragged him back.
8: I don't have enough insurance, though. It wouldn't be worth it.

0: Okay. So what is the big deal? What is the big deal? What has you two so excited this week?
1: Well, we're really excited about PPS Mutual entering the fray in New Zealand. PPS Mutual is an insurer that has been operating in South Africa for decades and now Australia for the last decade, but they've just joined the New Zealand market. And they offer cover specifically for those with postgraduate degrees, lawyers, accountants, engineers, doctors.
0: All right, this is interesting. So that's an insurance car, and this is personal cover or all sorts of insurance?
1: Personal cover, life insurance, income protection, but also business key person cover. So if you're a surgeon and you're bringing in X in revenue, you can insure that revenue as a business owner.
0: Yep. So I take it they will be looking at policies that are specifically tailored to cover the needs of professionals in those areas who are running the types of business that professionals with those degrees run.
1: That's right. Yeah. They have done the actuarial work and they specialise in covering those individuals. Yeah. Of course, there are lots of other insurers that cover everyday Kiwis because we're not all surgeons, but this is a really good offering for a surgeon or a doctor.
0: Okay, so doctors, dentists, lawyers, accountants and engineers.
1: Yeah, essentially anyone with a postgraduate degree, Aditya.
0: You knew about these guys in South Africa, Didi, at the old country?
2: I do remember them well, and they were very niche. They only work with those top professional as a client target. That's it.
0: Right.
2: So what it means is they're actually focused on people that are usually quite focused to doing better in life, looking after themselves better and everything else that comes with that, and earn a lot more income.
0: Yeah.
2: So they need that product that's a bit more focused to people who take care of themselves.
0: All right. Now, and they're called a mutual.
1: That's right.
0: Okay, so my ignorance comes out. What the hell is a mutual? What does that mean, guys?
1: It's a great question. That's a great question. For our older listeners, you might remember that pretty much all the life insurers in New Zealand were mutuals. We had AMP, we had Government Life, we had Colonial Mutual, we had National Mutual. But 30-odd years ago, all of these mutual insurers demutualized and essentially became big corporates. And, you know, a corporate sends its profits to its shareholders in Sydney or New York.
0: Right. Okay.
1: But when you buy insurance from a mutual, you not only get a policy, but you also become a shareholder in the mutual. And therefore, you get assigned profit shares. Is that right, Dieter?
2: So it builds up as a investment value over time, every year from the profit that is generated, but if that goes back to the policyholders.
0: I like that. So your insurance policy actually gives you a return as if it's an investment. Why did they ever stop doing that in the first place?
2: Well,
1: there's lots of reasons. There's challenging capital requirements. You're a little bit stuck as to some of the things you can do sometimes in terms of acquisition and innovation. So they said when they demutualized. But I actually think that the return of the mutual is a great thing, and it's a return to what insurance was meant to be originally.
0: All right. What then changes about the way you look for insurance and the way insurance covers you when you're with a mutual, apart from that thing that you're a shareholder, there's the potential for a return on that. Does your premium create the investment, or as long as you've got a policy, you have
1: the performance of the overall company creates the return, you know?
0: I'm just trying to figure out, what's your slice of that return? Is it depend on how much you're paying in premiums a year, what worth you've got covered, or what?
2: I think it'll be based on your premium value. Mm-hmm. So if you imagine what you're putting into the group, if you slice that back down, is how much you're getting out equivalently.
1: Yep.
2: So there will be a link to what you're paying and how much you're getting out. So not that you need to take more insurance, you get more out. Mm-hmm. Take the right amount of insurance, but you can't have someone with a $100 a month policy having the same profit share as someone with $1,000 a month.
1: Yeah, that's right.
2: So it needs to be fair.
0: Okay. Now, is PPS, though, a global concern? They started up, they're in Australia at the moment, and as you say, born in South Africa. Are we the next sort of cab off the rank? And would you as a PPS customer be also a shareholder in the Australian operation, the South African operation?
1: Completely isolated to New Zealand. It's a fresh entity

0: for New Zealanders, but with the support and the history of the South African and Australian businesses behind it.
1: All right, so it is a separate entity. PPS New Zealand will be PPS New Zealand, but I guess they've got the operating systems, the proven template for this building, this that they operate.
0: That's right.
1: But look, it strikes me a really another interesting thing here. And lo and behold, anyone should try and rip off their insurance company. That's a terrible thing to do. but it would be counterproductive to do so if you're a PPS member, because you're cutting into your own profit, aren't you?
0: Yeah, that's a good point. That's a good point. You know, I think the profit share aspect is important to focus on, which we just have. But that's not the only point of PPS Mutual I want to hammer home. What I've found in my career is that often mutuals or not-for-profits tend to not have that great a product offering. And they are normally far outperformed in terms of product quality by the market-leading private enterprises. So, for example, a lot of Kiwis have always been insured with Southern Cross. Southern Cross is a not-for-profit. Their products are nowhere near as good as the Partners Lifes or the NIBs or the AIAs of this world. With PPS entering the market, they don't do health insurance. They do loss of income, revenue protection, life, trauma. Their products are far superior to their competition in the mutual space, like MAS, for example. A lot of doctors are with MAS.
1: Yeah, I was going to say, what would these professions, do they have insurers that currently who they prefer or who have products specifically for them?
0: Yeah, well, MAS stands for Medical Assurance Society, and they don't do health insurance. They're called Medical Assurance Society because they were set up by a group of doctors originally. They are out there constantly knocking on the door of doctors and specialists and surgeons, clinics, saying, we're the best provider for you, we're the best provider for you, we're here for doctors. But the reality is, they operate in a bubble and their products are not very good. The private market has been innovating with excellent product for decades. And dare I say, MAS has been left behind a little bit.
1: Is MAS a corporate or an incorporated society? What is it?
0: No, they are a mutual, but not a profit share mutual. They reinvest, as I understand it, their profits back into MAS.
1: And New Zealand only?
0: That's right, that's right. Yeah. But they also dabble in other things too. They do like house care and contents, they do investments and things like this.
2: Yeah.
0: PPS is highly specialised.
2: Because I think the reason you have insurance is first and foremost to be protected and paid out if something happens. So that's the real reason why it's there. The profit share is really the sugar on, the icing on top of that cake.
0: Yeah.
2: And to put it in perspective, in South Africa, the last 5 years alone, they've allocated 270 million New Zealand dollars in profit share.
1: Wow.
2: The last 5 years.
1: Yeah.
2: Australia, they haven't been going there that long. $11 million in the last 5 years has been given back to the policyholders.
1: Yeah. Yeah.
2: But it hasn't been at the cost of the quality of the product.
0: That's right. Yeah.
1: Can you make any comparisons for what cover a professional gets with MAS and will get with PPS?
0: Yeah, sure. One of the things that I've found quite disturbing in my research is that if you are a professional with, say, $3 million of life insurance, normally with a life insurance policy, it will include terminal illness cover. So if you get diagnosed as a terminal illness, that's 12 months to live, you're going to get paid your full life insurance sum. So you'll get your paid your full life insurance sum with PPS. But with MAS, for example, you're only going to get $1 million of your life insurance sum in advance. And I hate that because I'm like, you know, if you get diagnosed with a terminal illness, you should have it's your right to have access to your full claim straight away. So that's one example. The other one is their income protection has more harsh definitions of disability, harder to claim on it. Their trauma cover does not reset in the same way as the competition, like PPS Neutral's trauma cover resets. You can claim on your trauma cover multiple times if you choose the right option. And I guess, you know, one of the things I just want to make very clear is, you know, if you're unwell and you've been covered with an insurer for a long time, you might not be able to upgrade your cover. You might not be able to move. You might be stuck. But if you haven't reviewed your cover in a long time and your health is the same or it's even improved, get a review. Make sure that your sum assured is correct. Make sure that your cover has been compared with the whole market. Don't just go to one insurer and get a quote. It's crazy. Get the insurers to fight for your business and give you the best terms.
1: And one way to do that is to come to you guys.
0: That's right.
1: Right? And say, what's out there on the market? And obviously, there's this new offering. And I guess you're going to have existing clients who have got the plan.
0: Yep.
1: They've talked to Dieter. They know where the hell they're going, and they know where insurance fits in that. But if you can offer a better product, you get to your destination quicker. It might make the journey easier.
0: That's right. Yeah. Yep, exactly.
2: And I think that's always the key. And you touched on it there, is you grow your wealth to the point where you don't need as much insurance.
1: Yeah.
2: So having those two measured equally and in comparison with each other is really important.
1: Mm. Yeah.
2: Can't be seen in isolation.
1: Does PPS also do like, well, I guess we don't have to worry with malpractice insurance in New Zealand because we've got ACC. Mm. So our market would be slightly different than Australia and South Africa in that regard.
0: Yeah, it is different. When you're dealing with malpractice or making a mistake at work, for example, you would normally have a fire in general insurance policy, which is a different type of cover. PPS Mutual focuses on covering people, their health, and the income or the revenue they generate.
1: Mm.
0: And they also do a lot of work around shareholder protection, buy, sell. So if you've got four directors of a firm, PPS Mutual can enable the directors to cross-insure each other. So if one has to medically exit or one dies, then their next of kin gets a payout rather than, you know, ends up in business with the business partners. Yeah.
1: Mm. Guys, we're not going to be able to get through all the information you give me, but some amazing comparisons here with what's currently on the market.
0: Mm.
1: So you got some new kids on the block. Are they available exclusively through you, or do you just think this is a good product? So you're waving the flag.
0: It's a good question. As I understand it, because PPS Mutual hasn't been around that long, there's only around 150 advisors, and I'm one of them. And so is Josh, who's part of our team, who's accredited.
1: Yeah.
0: So I imagine more advisors will become accredited. You can't access PPS Mutual as easily as you could access cover with AIA, for example. One of the things I just wanted to mention is, most of our insurers are owned offshore in New Zealand.
1: Yeah.
0: In fact, a huge amount of our insurers are owned by Japan.
1: Yeah.
0: Those insurers operate well and do good work, but there's something special about having a strong New Zealand-based offering.
1: Yeah,
0: and I'm excited about that. But what I'm excited most about is the cover quality, and innovation's important.
1: Yeah, yeah. Well, I know how well you guys do. The deal you did ask for workspace. For the medical that we've got for staff at the
0: group health insurance
1: through NIB has just been remarkable.
0: And I
1: talk to friends about their own business, and they go, "Oh, that's a really good thing to offer your staff." And I said, "Yeah, I can't. I'm not making a hell of a lot of money. My people work for the love of it. I can give a little bit back, and it's really interesting." No, look. The other thing I want to ask before you go is the budget on Thursday, and it's a big deal. The Ozempic budget, as I'm calling it. It hopefully will make us lose weight relatively painlessly in terms of overspending. Do you get people ringing, your clients ringing, and say, what should I do about the budget? Should I worry about it? You got a philosophy for that you can share with us?
2: So the answer is no, because we discussed this when we set the plan up.
1: Yeah.
2: Because over a longer term view, these things are relevant.
1: Yeah.
2: A lot of your investment strategies are offshore.
1: Yeah.
2: So unless you're sitting with all your money in property locally, that's where you're going to hurt.
1: Yeah.
2: Potentially. And especially if there's a change in government. Mm. So, it's all about eggs in different baskets, not all in one basket.
1: Yeah, and that's it. Having the plan and planning for all eventualities, but not losing lunch. I did want to ask individually because I never saw anyone marching in the streets asking for us to buy back the BNZ. What do you think of that policy?
0: It disturbs me a little bit.
1: Yeah.
0: I think in principle it would make sense if everything goes to plan after sort of a 10-year time horizon. But what if it doesn't go to plan? There's a lot of things that we need to spend money on now to make our lives better now. What do you think, Deirdre?
2: I would rather have an environment that stimulates people to come up with opposition or competition.
3: Mm. Yeah.
2: That's privately run but locally owned.
3: Mm. Yeah. Yeah.
2: Governments are not there to run things for profit ever.
1: Mm. Yeah, I just want to get back to PPS before we finish. So PPS, new to the New Zealand market, it is a mutual.
3: Mm.
1: You buy a policy with them and you get an ownership stake and maybe a return because that's regarded as an investment. It is available to medical professionals, engineers, lawyers.
0: Anyone with really a post-grad degree that is either in the medical field or in a office-based role, really. So you could be a consultant and you would qualify, for example.
1: And if you're in that, you know, in that rear air, and you're someone who can be with this company, how are they getting in contact with you to talk about it?
0: Please go to our website, harnessfinancial.co.nz, and send us a little message via our chatbot. And we'll give you a call back, or you can call me, Sam Rees-Thomas, on 027-3344-812.
1: And if you've got no idea what you're doing generally in your life financially, you ring Dieter. And Dieter, how old are you?
2: 021-0268-7955.
1: Bloody good. Look, I might give you guys a ring too. Or give me a ring if you see anything in the budget on Thursday that you go, whoa! Okay. That might be an issue. Give us a buzz. I'll be interested to hear from you about that. Look, I think, nice to see you back, Sam. Don't be such a stranger in future.
2: And relaxed.
0: It's great to be back. Yeah.
1: And look, really nice to have you. Always, always informative and interesting. Thank you very much.
2: Thanks, Sean.
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1: Free speech polling shows that 75% of Kiwis believe free speech is a defining cultural value, but a majority also think that this value is under threat. 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
2: Russell, how are you?
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0: All right, I thought that'd be appropriate to play. I'm just pushing the T-shirts again. 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Oh no, I'm not going to mention this. We still haven't got you your new app with the streaming video. It has been 2 weeks since I told you we were going to have it. This is a work in progress that is driving me up the wall. We're looking at a number of things, a number of delivery mechanisms. I'm also going to say this. If you know anyone who listens to the platform but isn't a subscriber, either monthly or annual, tell them they're freeloading. Tell them that I love having them to listen, having them listening, but for the platform to survive, to keep calling out the stories that no one else will in New Zealand media, we need your support. We need your donations. We need you to buy T-shirts. We need you to encourage, spread the word and encourage other people to sign up to the platform. It's getting better, but every month I tear my hair out a little because we're not doing this to rip you off. We're not a big corporate. We're not rainbow ticked and we're not telling people the earth is a falling. We're just trying to talk about the truth. And, you know, we get headwinds. We got our enemies when we try and do that, but I'm glad you're with us. Thank you. Sean, got my shirts when I got home yesterday. Probably should have an XL, but will be motivation to lose a bit more weight. Thanks heaps. Nothing better than a happy Lorny. That is Dave the Lorny. Oh, I'm glad you got through, Dave, because you said yesterday you hadn't seen them. We were just waiting for those Bye Bye BSA ones. Sean, you've got 79. I just bought one, says Fee. Thank you, Fee. Much appreciated. Bang a song, says Jesse. Thank you. Sean, the problem is if they monitor Maori art, etc., the culture will die. They will eventually turn against them. No, Alex, Maori culture, I'm going to say this. I think if you look over the history of New Zealand, how we've marketed our tourism and our country, Maori culture has been incredibly important to us. We are a wonderful country in part because we brought together a colonial and a settler culture with an existing culture, and we have given each other lots of things. And guess what? We've melded into one people. We are Kiwis. We are New Zealanders. And the vast majority of us, whatever the colour of our skin, are decent people. And we are not trying to rip each other off and grift and say we're special and we're more important than anyone else, and nor should we. But the rubbish that we've exposed today, and that's just one little look at one little story from Radio New Zealand about Maori data sovereignty, and we find millions and millions of dollars of wasted propaganda expenditure on a lie. And yes, I thought we have had a government that would get rid of it. The task so far has been beyond them. But it must be done in this country. There is no doubt about it. I'd love some calls. We've got 25 minutes before I hand over now. Leah, Michael has got some his day job. He's got a council meeting today. He's got to go to him because of the distances down there in Central. It takes him out for the day. I don't mind. Michael told us. Michael was on the council when I hired him. And I like having an announcer who is engaged in public life in other areas. Everyone needs to contribute in their own way. So Michael off today. Leah will do 10 to 1. Looking forward to that. Bella's going to find out what she's got on today and tell us, actually. And then we'll have a best of Michael from 1 through to 4 today. We are working technically on the business with Shubs. I'm hoping by next week. It may take a longer. There's a piece of kit we might have to buy and install. But looking forward to that. Sean,
1: okay. I've got Leah's lineup if you want.
0: Yep.
1: So at 10:05, she's got Christine Rankin.
0: Oh, good.
1: Just to talk political roundup.
0: Yep.
1: All sorts. And then 11:05, she's got Carolyn Young, the CEO of Retail New Zealand.
0: Yep.
1: To talk about retail spending, how it's up at the moment. And then 12:05, she's got Matt Ball, Property Investors Federation spokesperson.
0: Okay, that's good. She's got a lineup. Lovely Leah joining us from, not that Michael isn't lovely, from 10 to 1 today. Sean, stuff continuing its sustained program of indoctrination. Question, which modern word means alert to racial prejudice and social injustice? A, lit. B, shock. C, woke. D, gassed. Is that in their quiz today, the stuff quiz? Alert to racial prejudice and social injustice. No, that's, they don't have C as the answer. The answer cannot be woke. Woke means virtue signalling dickwad. Lit, I think, I don't know. Let's find, can someone, Sarah, can you tell me what the answer they've given is? If woke is the answer, that
1: woke
0: is.
1: Woke will be the answer. I can tell you what the other words mean, and they don't mean anything.
0: Well, okay, see, because you're a young person, so you can tell us. Okay, what does lit mean?
1: Lit is like cool, like it's good.
0: Oh, it's good, okay. And shook?
1: Shook is just like, you're shocked, like.
0: Oh, sure. Okay.
1: Like you're just.
0: What is wrong?
1: I don't know.
0: When did you? When did your generation just abandon the English language as a way of communicating? And what about gassed?
1: Gassed means you're like really excited, like you're gassed up about something. Is how.
0: Well, that's a misuse of the word woke. That's what woke meant 30 years ago. Do you use the word woke?
1: Not really.
0: Only in the office.
1: It doesn't really fit. Like, I don't really have conversations.
0: Okay.
1: Where
0: but do
1: it's
0: you? But look, honestly, Bella, do you use those other words? Lit, shook, gassed. You don't really do. Please tell me.
1: I do use lit sometimes, okay, but lit. It's more ironically because it's. I sometimes do it to my younger brother.
0: It's what you do with the
1: cringe.
0: Cigarette. He lit his cigarette.
1: Yeah.
0: Is that cigarette lit, or you study English lit?
1: Well, because it's like. I could digress into all the different
0: Yeah, okay,
1: slangs
0: but you do realise, Bella, that in about 7 years, the generation below you will have a whole new list of language.
1: It's already happening.
0: It's already happening.
1: My younger brother, he's 15, and he says things all the time. I don't know what they mean.
0: See, I grew up with cool, groovy, rad, you know. You know what groovy means?
1: Yeah.
0: Groovy baby, you know, baby. Very interesting. It's woke. 87 of people guessed correctly. 87. Thanks, Sarah. That's actually made my morning. We better take another break. I've got two to get through, haven't I?
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0: Now, I've got to regret asking this. We got a text. You've seen it. The platform is type shy. Bella might know that one. What is type shy?
1: Well, it's type S-H-I-T is the full thing. But they
0: so
1: just
0: it's an insult.
1: No, it's like... You kind of use that phrase, it's kind of like saying chur. Like, it's just like, you can just kind of say it to anything.
0: Type
1: like,
0: shy.
1: It's like, it's kind of like, oh, yeah, but like.
0: Oh, yeah, okay.
1: But like, positive.
0: Oh, it is positive. It's not an insult.
1: Yeah.
0: I would have thought the S-H-I-T word was generally derogatory, but I guess no, shy.
1: No, I think
0: shy.
1: It is positive. It's in a lot okay. of so like rap songs.
0: Anyone that explains what chur bloody means, good luck with that. I actually wrote a whole newspaper column on chur. And I went and I found out the entomology of chair and where it came from. It was quite interesting. I've forgotten all about it now. Someone else here says, I'm 27 years old and the younger generation, please, call people my age unk now. Really? Yeah, unk, like drunk uncle and aunt. Is aunt the same?
1: No, well, there's some arguments online where the unk means uncle, like short for uncle or uncool, like it's...
0: I think it's so unk as an uncle.
1: I think it's unk as an uncle, but
0: in my day, unco used to be a thing that meant slightly spastic or not very physically able. Unco.
1: Yeah, like uncoordinated.
0: I used to get called unco until I hit people when I was at school. Sean, until November 1972, I thought grouse was a bird. Then we got a new flatmate who used it to mean great, and suddenly it was in use all over Wellington. I don't think your flatmate invented grouse. And they're not to be confused with gross. Sean, it's etymology, not entomology. Etymology, thank you. God, all the pendants are out there today. It's been pendantic. That'll get them going. Infrontation. Look, we're just off on another, and I do this occasionally towards the end of the show, we just see where your discussion and text take me. The lines are open on 0800 332 283. This says, infiltration of American urban black slang does my head in. We already have words for that describe these things. It's called English. Sean, what about the word mint, says Alexandra. Well, mint's been, you know what mint means? Mint means good.
1: Yeah.
0: Primo.
1: Yeah.
0: Means primo. You know what primo means? It's not a milk. It's not flavoured milk. It's primo.
1: Means really
0: mint.
1: Good.
0: I like mint and I like primo. Mint means really, really good, as in minted, freshly minted coin. Should we do a Riding the Gravy train AI song? I'll try, Paul. What do you think of Shane and his crayfish in Parliament yesterday? I think it looked like a jolly good crayfish, and I'm hoping to score an invite to Shane's office on budget night. That's what I think of Shane Jones and his crayfish. There will be a call. Oh, look, I was thinking about swinging past the office, Shane, to ask what you thought of the budget. And I will be. What? That was a monster. It was awesome. You'll be all right, Matt. You'll be eight, man. Don't worry. There's nothing to say all right. People are saying low-key a lot today. Are they? Oh, low-key. Loki. No, that's a character out of the Marvel Universe. Loki. Tim Hiddleston plays Loki. I understand uncle is a term Indian children use to address any adult. Or that Indian culture permeating New Zealand. Drunk uncle was an insult. I've been called a drunk uncle, I think, by Chloe Schwabrick or by Julianne Gento. Was called a drunk uncle. I think I got an apology out of them. I was drunk, but I wasn't their uncle. An interesting question would be, what is the ethnicity mix of the bureaucracy? John, that's a good question. Sean, please ask Bella what skibbity and skucks mean.
1: I actually don't know what skibbity means because that's the next generation down from me.
0: Oh, wow.
1: I don't know.
0: Okay, not cool
1: I
0: enough.
1: I tried to ask my brother who's younger than me and he's like, if you know, you know. And I'm like, but I don't know. And he's like, well, then you don't know.
0: Oh.
1: But skucks just means cool. Skucks has been around for ages, I feel like. Skucks was a really big thing when I was in primary school, I feel like.
0: Why do we, look, we all think we're cool when we do it. You're not.
1: I've not said it in a really long time, actually.
0: You haven't said skucks. That's skucks. Sure. Sorry. We're just now getting all these questions for all these translation questions for you, Bella. Type she is a Gen Z compliment. It's used to describe a good vibe. The platform is a great vibe. Oh, okay. I thought you were insulting us. Type shy. Is it type she? Type she. That's nice. That's nice. I had to sneeze. I'll go to a break. I've got to get rid of these sneezes.
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0: We got a call. Mike, how are you, Mike?
11: I'm good, thank you. With the budget, I often wondered to myself how I thought it'd be fun if I could actually have a go at trimming it myself and see what it would look like if I got to cut all the things that I thought were a waste of money.
0: Yeah.
11: So I downloaded the whole budget and got chopping. And I managed to go from a $47 billion deficit to a $2.2 billion improvement and saving a year. So
0: where were the big cuts, Mike? Yeah. Where did you find the savings, mate?
11: Okay, here we go. So my theory is, if I don't think it does anything, or if there are laws already that look after it, it's gone.
0: Okay, so you're getting rid of redundancy.
11: Yep, Minister for ACC, you're gone. 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Minister for Auckland, that's gone. Children's gone. Minister for Digitising Government, that's gone. Economic Development's gone. Ethnic Communities is gone. Land Information's gone. Multi-Plan Relations, Multi-Development, Media and Communications is gone. Pacific Peoples is gone. Racing's gone. Minister for Seniors. Social Development Employment, I've cut that by 10%. Social Investment's gone. 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Trade and Investment, Treaty of Waitangi Negotiations is gone. 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
0: Hang on, Mike. Immigration. So how do we stop people just pouring into the country? We've got no immigration officers.
11: Oh, yeah, maybe I could keep that one. That's 600.
0: And you haven't mentioned Women's Affairs. You're doing this alphabetically, Women's Affairs. So what do we do? Yeah, You're cutting ACC. Yeah. So what, you're going to have people running around suing each other now? Senior citizens. So all my listeners, mate, you're leaving them abandoned by the government?
11: No, not at all. There are laws in place to protect them. I'm just not entirely sure what a ministry does.
0: I want you to go back and have another think about it. I appreciate where you're coming from. A lot of the stuff there. Were you cutting out Women's Affairs? Did you cut that out?
11: Yeah, that's gone.
0: All right. And
11: they're just treated the same. So I've reduced the expenditure by, 26%. And I've gone from a deficit to a surplus.
0: What about the Ministry of Racing, mate? Why are you so against that?
11: Oh, yeah, we're not against it. We just can't afford it.
0: I don't know. What are the odds that they actually make some money?
11: Well, I'll tell you how much they cost.
0: All right. I do like the underlying philosophy you started with. No nice to haves, must haves, and if there's somewhere where we're doubling up, you get rid of it. I reckon that
11: I'll
0: is
11: just
0: the approach.
11: That again, we are losing $47 billion a year.
0: Yeah.
11: Can we keep that going?
0: Yeah, no, of course we can't, without selling our grandkids into bloody slavery.
11: Mike's budget, I can save us nearly $50 billion.
0: Mike, have you ever stood for political office?
11: No. they'll find my skeletons.
0: Good on you, mate. Thank you for calling in. I love that. Mike's done the budget for himself. I'd love Mike to do my accounts, says Pat. Hatchet Mike, fantastic, says John. Sean, I'm an older guy. When I was young, we used the word pooter to describe people like Chloe Schwab, but then I was living in South America, so don't say this in English. Okay, Jeff, pooter. Hua, I've used the word hua. I got in trouble for that a while ago. I didn't actually. The BSA found in my favour on hua. I called Eleanor Katner hua. Sean, good luck getting rid of women's ministry. She'll bitch and moan on the way out and take half your stuff. Oh, Jason. Oh, I shouldn't laugh, should I? But it's so true. Skibbity comes from some foreign song, I think in 21, 22, and it became a meme, also known as Skibbity Toilet, and so on, and so on. Okay, well, Skibbity, I think, is lost in the mist of time. Skibbity. Skibbity-doo-da, skibbity-ay, my own. Well, no. Skibbity, no, it's skibbity-doo-da, wasn't it? Skibbity-ay. Is this Paul or Javier Millet? Human Rights Commission needs axing. Oh, they need something. They need a dose of bloody common sense is what they need. I was on board till he wanted to slash the Ministry of Racing. Sean, isn't it great to have Bunny Thought Bella to decipher all the modern slang, which would be with or without youth, we wouldn't be...
1: I am not Bunny pointing Thought, this nickname.
0: Okay, Bunny Thought Bella, that is an unacceptable nickname. Bella's not from Bunny Thought.
1: Sorry, someone just texted asking you not to sing, and it just made me laugh.
0: Where did it say that? It said, please do not sing. Wow. I actually had, I'll be honest, at school, I was offered the chance to take up singing professionally. I had a very good voice when I was younger. I sang in musicals. Until I got caught drinking, I was going to be the lead in Annie Get Your Gun, which was, you know, there's a bright golden. And I had kind of, I think, a low voice. I was quite the singer, quite the dancer, quite the actor in my younger days.
1: A triple threat, they would call you.
0: A triple threat. I was a triple threat, exactly. I don't even know what that means. Sean got called numbnuts the other day. Is that a compliment? Oh, Bruce, it's one of the great sort of silly insults. Don't be such a numbnuts. It's like plonker, though some people take great offence to being called a plonker. Numbnuts is on a par with plonker. Sean, can we have a day taking the piss out of modern slang? I think that's what we're doing right now, mate. I'm loving this. Gives us a break and a laugh. And exactly, I was just thinking, we've had a heavy show this morning. I've got my blood pressure up, ready about Maori digital sovereignty. Joseph Mooney was great. But isn't it great just to spend the last wee bit of the show having a bit of banter? Douchebag is always, I don't particularly like, I think douchebag is quite a serious insult. I think that's fight and talk. Now, 67 or 67, do you know what that means?
1: It is also a bit like the younger generation. I think it stemmed, it doesn't really mean anything.
0: Does it mean average?
1: No, it's like, I think it came from a basketball video on TikTok. Like, it doesn't really mean anything at all, I don't think.
0: Just six.
1: It's just like, it just makes all the kids laugh.
0: Well, it's just dumb.
1: I don't think there's any proper meaning to it.
0: No. 6-7. Does anyone know what 6-7 actually means? Sean, can we have a weekly wind-up of the calls and info of the week? I am working in the weekends at repackaging some of our stuff in a more curated way. As hopefully we get bigger and we get more financially stable, I want to do that. But I'll tell you what, we are still, you know, we're still working month to month. Sean, have you heard the term send it? We do it every Friday. Cheers, Damo. Send it. Yeah, what is send it? Send it.
1: I think send it's usually in regards to drinking. Send it.
0: Okay.
1: It's like when you fully commit to something. But like,
0: okay, send it. So do it. Let's do this.
1: Yeah. Or
0: just do it.
1: I think in that reference, it's about finishing a whole glass of alcohol.
0: Yeah. Mike says, if it makes you better, I'll cut Maori digital sovereignty from my budget too. Yeah. Sean, is something it's six and sevenses? No, is it six and sevenses? It's all over the place? Sixes and sevens. Yeah, okay. Kelly's and Kelly, do you know what 6-7 means?
12: Yes, but no.
0: No, yes, yeah, but no.
1: As I said, it doesn't really mean anything.
0: That's a bit 6-7.
1: It's like an inside joke with all
0: It's a bit blah. Okay, it's an inside joke, you silly kids. 6-7 is like so-so. Okay. Okay. Oh, someone said it's a biblical reference. I don't know. Rare as hen's teeth. What is? Rare as hen's teeth is an old saying. So, labour are a bunch of top hats. I don't know what top hat means. 6'7 is about an interview with a basketball player in the USA said he was about 6'7. Oh.
1: I do think it has basketball roots.
0: You did say that. Okay.
1: No.
0: 6'7, skibbity, aura, unk, mid. It's like I'm listening to my 7-year-old boy, says Jesse. Yes. I often use numpty. Numpty's a good one. Occasions as a word that rhymes with anchor. Oh, okay. Numpty. Yeah, numpty's a pretty nice insult. Don't be such a numpty. That's not fighting talk. That's don't be a dick talk. Whereas douchebag goes the next step. What a lovely way to end the show with a little bit of levity and banter. Banter itself, a piece of aged language. We will have more, and the two stories I didn't get to this morning. Tomorrow I want to talk about baby roo and I want to talk about rates. Thank you so much for your calls and all your texts today. Awesome morning. Leah along after the news at 10.
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1: In this update, Reserve Bank Governor Anna Bremen believes she made the right decision in keeping the official cash rate unchanged at 2.25%. She made the casting vote when the six-member Monetary Policy Committee was evenly split on hiking or holding the rate. It's now signalling a hike in September. Bremen says businesses are hurting and facing tough decisions.
2: Some of them have small margins and they're facing higher costs, and some of them will pass that on to consumers. Some other can absorb some of those higher costs.
1: Should Kiwis be backing their driving skills? Ministry of Transport data reveals overseas drivers were involved in only 18 of New Zealand's 292 road deaths in 2024. Of 2,400 crashes where serious injuries occurred, just over 100 involved foreign drivers. Automobile Association safety spokesperson Dylan Thompson says overseas drivers were only deemed at fault for 12 of the 18 deaths.
3: Generally, it's about 4% of our fatal and serious crashes a year involve an overseas licence holder deemed to be at fault.
1: Erica Stanford says changes to homeschooling law, now scrapped, had been rushed through due to her concerns about child safety. The government's dropped amendments proposed last week, which would have increased checks on children taught at home. Stanford says the Education Review Office describes the system as high trust once approval is granted, and families aren't seen again unless concerns are raised.
4: Essentially, there is extraordinarily limited oversight of the sector. That is in contradiction to all of the countries we compare ourselves to, and it is reasonable to expect that we check in every now and then.
1: Stanford still wants some changes following consultation. And the government's fuel savings campaign has cost more than $3.5 million but is saving Kiwis far more. The Energy Efficiency and Conservation Authority has been running ads providing tips on how to make tanks of petrol go further. Most of the spend has been on media placement. That's news.
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0: Leah Parnipa on the platform.
1: Well, good morning to you all. Good morning. Yes, earlier slot today. Always love being here at this time, actually. You are with me, Leah Parnipa, also producer Kelly. Wherever you are in the country, I just did the weather. It's not looking too bad, but geez, I'm freezing. Let's start the show with a whinge. Everywhere in my house, I've put my heaters up to about 27 and I still feel cold to the bone. Oh, wee hands. They're like little ice cubes. Oh, my God. You know what it is? Let me bore you.

0: prices hit. But we're going to break down where there is spending, and there's quite a few surprises in here. And the South Island overtook the North. South Island's booming. Because it's just a better place to be, isn't it? I'm going to catch up with Matt Ball from the New Zealand Property Investors Federation. Also a bit to talk about with him. Do you remember I spoke on the show about the first pet ruling? Since the law was changed to allow tenants to request having a pet. He's going to go into more depth about that. Also, what to expect from today's OCR decision. And are the Aussies flooding in? I don't know if you saw this story. There's been little whispers that we are now a tax haven. What? And we could, fair sucker the Sav, and we could get Australians all coming in to buy up our property. All right, okay. So we'll find out a little bit more about that from Matt Ball. But I'm going to start my first guest today. She is a hot show favourite. Never one to mince words, not afraid to ruffle a few feathers. I'm, of course, talking about Taupo councillor Christine Rankin. Christine, good morning, my love.
1: Good morning to you. Lovely to see you and be talking to you. I just pressed the wrong button and caused mayhem. Everything disappeared.
0: Don't touch things. Christine, you're like me. Just don't touch. Let your assistant come and do everything for you. That's what they're there for.
1: She's got us back.
0: Fantastic. Good on her. I got to say, I'm loving the glasses today. They are just... They are on point. Are they multicoloured? Like red and black?
1: Yeah, they're pink. Red. Oh, red.
0: Sorry. I know.
1: It's like red radio or red, you know.
0: Red rag to a bull.
1: Yeah. They're pink.
0: Okay, they're pink. Magenta.
1: I'm worried now that they look red.
0: No, you look great. Joy has said, Leah, harden up, it's -5 in Mosgiel. You're all right, Joy. What am I moaning about? What is it in Taupo? What's temperature?
1: This morning I think it was 2 and it might have gone up to about 5. It's cold.
0: Yeah. Yeah,
1: we've got fire going. We've got heaters on everywhere in here. We have a fire at hospice. It's wonderful. It's wonderful for the patients and wonderful for us. Makes a difference.
0: I love a good fire. You are right. I'm sorry, Joy. You know, yeah, all right. All right, Christine, let's get into it. Now, before we do, I'm sorry to do this to you, but I want you to listen to something. Check this out.
2: Well, I'm going to

0: I apologise to everyone listening. That is Aisha Verrill. And that's not actually the audio that got the Labor ministers into hot water. It was Barbara Edmonds, their finance minister, that called Nicola Willis a duck-faced horse during a Q&A session over the weekend in a training exercise at a Labor candidate list conference. But I just had to play that because my lid is just terrible. Firstly, Christine, your thoughts?
1: I feel horrified by it. I mean, there's just so many components of it that are utterly wrong. And had this been National Party Women, you know, or ACT Women, or New Zealand First Women, this would have been escalated to a much bigger thing than it is. It's ugly. It's nasty. It, to me, I find that the right, yeah, they can be pretty terrible at times with the way they criticise too. Not the political party, but people on the right generally. But the left are cruel. They're cruel. And that is really nasty and very embarrassing. And the whole Labor Party should be ashamed of that. This is women about another woman, because I'm sure that the original comment about the duck was then carried on in all of those. Oh my God, why would anyone even attempt to sing anything like that? But the cruelty of it.
0: Yeah.
1: And it doesn't relate to any reality. And do you know that the thing that people are missing in this, they were being trained how not to answer a question.
0: Correct.
1: These are the people that are looking like taking

0: taking over a government in the our government in the future. Dear God, their rabble, their
1: I can't even think of the words. I know. Not ministerial is probably the kindest, but you've picked up on the point, Christine. I knew you would. Nicola herself has accepted the apology, and she has said the bigger revelation here may be that Labor's utter disdain for answering the public's questions. And is this their approach to their voters? Why were they even doing this exercise? And you are right. And the other big question when I first heard it, was who leaked it to the media? Because this was an internal Labor conference. So I know the left like to bang on about cracks, you know, appearing in the coalition government and them falling in, you know, falling into the crevice. But I mean, who did this? So they got to look at why this went to every media outlet.
0: Yeah, I like the fact there's a plant in there. And, you know, that was a great thing to expose when, you know, these people want to lead our country. And the heresy of the sisterhood, which I've mentioned to you before, you know, anyone's a target. They don't like you. You know, I think Nicola Willis is a beautiful woman. And is that part of it? Are we just being, and I think you and I have talked about this before, a tall poppy, especially as a woman, well, only really as a woman, you get knocked around a lot, and Erica would be in that same. There's quite a few women in that National Party grouping that would come under this, but it makes me feel sick because this is not, this just shows where our society is at the moment, that we're willing to, and this wasn't someone who'd provoked them in any awful way. You know, you look at some of the behaviour in the other political parties and you can see why people react. But National's actually quite well behaved. The coalition is quite dignified in most of the things they do. Them getting close to the edge is nowhere where you and I would think the edge was.
1: No.
0: Where Labor jump over that without a second thought.
1: And where is the kindness, you know, that their queen banged on about for years and basically said, this is why we are different, because we are kind. I mean, man, they're nasty. This is, it was very spiteful.
0: They're really nasty. And I had hoped that there was a big change in the Labor Party and that decency, if you like, was back, because it went for a long period of time. They were willing to do anything to achieve what they wanted. And that's what I found when I was working there, that there was, I used to say it was sort of a gentleman's agreement, and that's a very old-fashioned term with National. There was a line they would never step over in terms of behaviour, but Labor used to leap over that line without... They didn't care about the consequences. And this is just showing that they're exactly the same as they've always been, and it's ugly. It's nasty and it's ugly.
1: And that leads me to this as well then. We're going to stay with Labor just for a little bit longer. They've come out on top of the latest Ipsos Issues Monitor. Inflation, healthcare, the economy and housing remain the top five issues, although fuel prices have now jumped up as well. Labor was deemed, Christine, the most capable of managing all the top five except the economy.
0: The biggest thing. I don't know. I am now starting to really question the validity of
1: these so-called
0: surveys.
1: Surveys.
0: What the hell is going on? Nobody with any intelligence could look at those two groupings, and I'm not saying the coalition is perfect by any manner of means. There's all kinds of things they could have done. They're starting to really get some fire under them now. Maybe too late, I don't know. But how could you look at Labor and the Greens, because that's really what we're talking about, how could you? The Greens want to take $25,000 off each of us that own a home every year to put into the kitty for people who've never done a day's work in their lives. Tell me why that is appealing. Because without the Greens, Labor cannot govern. So the Greens have got to be in there, and they'll have some really tight bottom lines. And you know, this rubbish about... They'll impose this new tax, capital gains tax, and you'll get to go to the doctor three times. That is merely an opening to it becoming opening floodgates to taking anything and everything they want. Mm. Why are we, why could we, and how are we with a collective intelligence looking at the other options and saying they're okay? I think they're rigged. They've got to be rigged. I don't get it.
1: Christine's getting herself in it. I talked about this, I think, on Monday when it came out, and I, you know, Ipsos isn't a political party pollster. They're a commercial research company that measures public opinion. But I'm with you on this one because, you know, how is Labor deemed the most trusted on tax? Which, as I pointed out on Monday, is amazing because as far as I can remember, they've only announced, as you've talked about, the capital gains tax, and their speculation of like you said, they need the Greens, and they're pushing for the wealth tax, the inheritance tax, the envy tax, basically. Yes. Can we touch a little on that 25,000? So for the listeners, and I'm sure you know about this, but this is what Chloe Swarbrick, who by the way has been very open that she wants to be the finance minister. Yes, you heard it. She wants to be the finance minister. And she is saying, yeah, there's going to be a tax on 2 million and above. So you're sitting in a... And it was put to her that, say, you've got a retired, you know, retired one person, grandpa, grandma, sitting in their home they brought their kids up in, which their house is now valued at over 2 million, not through them doing it, it's that they bought it 40 years ago. And it was put to her, so you want $25,000 out of grandma who's on the living off the super, who can't turn the power on maybe or feed herself. And she sat there and went, well, yes. Well, what happens if she can't pay the $25,000? Oh, well, she can accrue it. And when she dies, we'll take, you know, if she lives another 10 years, we'll take $250,000 off the house. That's disgusting. There's no other word. It's disgusting.
0: Yes, it's theft. Absolutely is.
1: It's theft.
0: And, you know, Leah, as I think back to that two-term Labor government, that last year, they said there would be no new taxes, and they introduced one after another and said, we have to do this. Have people got no memory at all? Are we looking back at the handouts we were given during COVID, which has destroyed us?
1: Could be.
0: And looking for that kind of thing again? Honestly,
1: If this is to be believed in like similar polls that we've had for the last 2 and a bit years where Labor at National just can't get ahead of Labor, I have a theory where a lot of people, they might have forgotten a little bit of what happened, but I think so many people are stretched at the moment to breaking point. They see the government's austerity, which some could argue they're being a little bit too austere, as okay, they're not doing anything for us. They're not seeing the big picture, what they have achieved or what they're trying to, you know, the deals they're doing. But they know Labor is good at handing out money. And Hipkins has already come out saying, without definitely saying, but, you know, he's pushed that the government should at least take the excise tax off fuel. You know, he's going to walk back tax deductions on landlords. You know, there's all sorts of things he's intimated they're going to do. And I just wonder, Christine, if some people are just to their eye teeth, they just want something. They want a little bit of something, a little sugar, which we're not getting from this government.
0: No, and New Zealanders have always expected that bit of sugar.
1: But
0: we forget the terrible, terrible, terrible place that we are in. It is no joke and is no exaggeration to say we're at a hell of a state, and Labor will only make that worse. And once we've got them for 3 years, and I think people will regret dramatically the way they're thinking at the moment. It really winds me up to think that we could at this early stage be thinking like that. But maybe there'll be a bit of sugar in the budget tomorrow. I don't know. The pressure's on them, are ruddy massive. And you look at health, even if they poured now several more billion in, it's not going to touch the sides. And remember who's responsible for this? Labourers. They restructured that department and moved money all over the place and did some awful things with health. And the recovery is going to take years. They were so uninformed and useless with what they did to them. And these guys are taking the blame. And you can't say that you can't keep referring back. It was so big, we have to keep referring back.
1: Yeah, to remind. All right, let's move on. Return of the Nash, former Labor Cabinet Minister Stuart Nash. Back in politics, well, back to politics, he could be. New Zealand First candidate confirming he will contest the Napier electorate in this election. What do you make of that, Chrissy? Did you know Stuart, like, in over the years, did you know much about him?
0: No, never met him. I actually always admired him. I thought he was in the wrong party. Never thought he belonged in Labor and liked him. That last comment he made was such a shame because it was so damn stupid. I don't know what overcame him, but it really has been like a block. But look, maybe we need to get over that because I think he was a very good politician. I just think he was in the wrong place, so he was fighting them all the time. I what's the point of holding grudges? If he can do some good, then... I mean, he hasn't committed a crime. He just did something stupid. He said a couple of stupid things, but
1: we can... Well, he got fired from Labor or Hipkins fired him, sacked him when he was Prime Minister in 2023 for something.
0: Yes, he was accused of dealing with the opposition on something.
1: Releasing.
0: Major, I think, was a bit disloyal to Labor.
1: Yeah.
0: But I don't know. What do you think of him?
1: There's something about Stuart Nash I've always found quite refreshing. I like him. I thought he was quite, you know, he came across as a politician that wasn't a politician, if that makes sense. You know, you could have a beer with him and a laugh, and possibly he let that go too far because that's when he said the P word and tits.
0: Which was
1: so silly. But look, I've got to, you know, Christine, you know me, and you're the same. We don't, you know, I don't get offended easily, and I had heard him say that before on a private level, and I remember laughing but then raising an eyebrow thinking, oh geez, don't ever say that out loud. What did he do? Like literally a week later he said it on this platform. Yes, he does. I should have when I heard him say it the first time, I should have said, look, I think, you know, I don't mind, I've had a giggle at it, but do not say that out loud to anyone else. But I didn't.
0: I don't think he's lost.
1: Yeah. The last thing on Nash, some people just won't believe, though, you know, that how can you go from a card-carrying Labourite to New Zealand First? But you said at the very beginning, you always thought he was in the wrong party. So that's how you see it.
0: He will fit New Zealand First well, in my opinion. I actually thought he belonged in National, but he's probably a bit more out there than most National Party ministers. Willing to say more than them, but let's hope he's got some of that with a lid on it, because that was just awful and we have to try and get past it and forget it and let him get on with the job. Where is he on the list? Have they announced the list places?
1: Not as yet, I don't think. And you are right, Christine, his wife's probably lectured him enough on it, and Winston Peters forgiven him, so, you know, you got to build a bridge at some stage. We're going to stay with New Zealand First. I'm liking these little segues we're doing. Jenny Marcroft, fantastic MP. She introduced the legislation Definitions of Woman and Man Amendment Bill in Parliament last week. The bill passed its first reading and would define women in law and an adult human biological female and man as an adult human biological male. No, I know it was last week, but I haven't spoken to you about this since, so that's why I brought it up. Now, Jenny said a woke contagion had infected the health department, replacing women with terms such as pregnant people, which, of course, it was my downfall for pulling someone up about that. People with a cervix, individuals capable of childbearing and chest feeders. Your thoughts on when it went through the first reading and supported by the coalition?
0: I have to just ask you first, when you were a kid, would you ever imagine that in our country and the world there was going to be a debate about what a woman was? Could we have ever imagined it in our wildest dreams? But here it is. I think she's
1: Christine,
0: brilliant.
1: I would have said, are you high? I would have said, what? You're crazy. That's never going to happen. Yeah. I know. But here we are.
0: Here it is. Parliament. Yep. But yeah. I love her for doing this. I think it's very courageous. It's necessary. Isn't that awful? But it's necessary. I worry about now how it's getting complicated because they're saying, well, there's problems with saying it's an adult woman. What is the definition below that? Oh, my God, could it become more ridiculous and complicated? Yeah. But I can't believe we're in this situation and we've played this mad woke game. And remember, in health, midwives are now called something completely different. I can't remember what it is. Person-wise, something like that.
1: Keep going.
0: No, I was going to say the letters from health now don't have he, she, them written on the bottom, which they did have during the last government. Whenever I got a letter, it would be signed and it would have he, him, them, they.
1: Yeah, right. Whatever. Yeah. You are right about the pedantic side saying that it could be ageist because they want it to be adult human and, you know. And the other thing that, and the wording isn't quite right, but it's not, but Jenny doesn't seem to be concerned about it. The fact that the Human Rights Act doesn't refer to man and woman, they refer to sex. And a lot of laws are not written in man or woman, they're referring to sex. But Ms. Marcroft said this is a blanket piece of legislation and it's just important that we get to submissions and that it gets tweaked, which is great. And what is also really disappointing, Christine, is I watched some of the speeches on the night and the amount of women that stood up in Parliament on the other side who said it was a platform for hate. It was a Labour MP. She said that, you know, that she stood by the rainbow community. And I remember thinking, but you're not going to stand by women and you are a woman. And I think and the Greens, you expect it. And, you know, Tamitha, you expect it from her. And Nicola Grigg, though, Christine, she is the Minister for Women. And even though she backed it, she spent most of her 5-minute speech also not really, well, she didn't. She doesn't like it. But then she said, oh, we will back it.
0: Get rid of the hounds. It's just craziness. And look, I don't have any bad feelings about people who need to make changes in their lives, although a lot of people have made those changes, are then in a dreadful, dreadful situation. We never face the reality of how complicated this is. I don't have... Yeah. You as an adult, do whatever you like. But defining a woman has become a thing in our society because everything's taken so far. Instead of just getting on with it, you know, when I was growing up, you never heard of anyone that was gay. Of course they were there. It was never talked about and it was shunned. Now it's a very, very open thing. Get on and do what you want to do without making a big fuss about it. Do we have to change every law? Do we... Society's gone mad.
1: Yeah, I have. My only other question I said to Jenny Marcroft was, yes, you had the backing of National and ACT, and you got through the first reading, But did she fear, or is she concerned that it could go the same way as the Treaty Principles Bill, where National had said, yes, you know, it was part of the coalition agreement, we will back it, but that's it. They stopped it dead in its tracks. And she went, well, not really, because, oh, someone's ringing me or ringing you. She said, no, not really, because, you know, this was, because she said it wasn't part of a coalition agreement.
0: Right. And New Zealand First would be supportive, wouldn't they?
1: Yeah, it's their bill.
0: It's likely to get passed. Yes.
1: But I mean, I suppose I was just a bit concerned, you know, that once they've done the first reading, National will stop.
0: No, National does need to do something to appease their Conservative voters. I know if you're Conservative, you're called extreme right. I'm not extreme right. I know that absolutely. I hate many things about the extreme right. The platform's been called extreme right. What a load of absolute rubbish. And do you know,
1: he did a retraction, though. Backed down. The reporter who said that. Yes, he's, which is great. Sean has said this, you know, thank you very much. I can't remember the name of the reporter. The listeners will text him. But no, he's done a public apology. So, excellent. Oh, there we go.
0: Very pleased to hear that.
1: Yeah.
0: Mind you, an apology, it's done then. But look, most people who are middle of right would be very offended by that, and certainly your radio station is not extreme right. You just have the courage to speak about the things that Conservative group wants to speak about, and that was the track I was on. National need to do something to appease those people. They feel lost and left out, and they're a big chunk of the voters. Big chunk.
1: Christine, moving on, you did mention very briefly a bit about the budget when we were talking about the current government. Budget day tomorrow, it's about getting the books in order, but there is so much going on. The Middle East conflict, you know, that's thrown a spanner in the works. I'm sure Nicola Willis thought that this, you know, she was going to head towards it. At the beginning of the year, she probably went in going, oh, it's going to be good. And then, you know, Strait of Hormuz crapped itself. And here we are. They've said spending will be constrained and reprioritised. As much as $10 billion extra borrowing is expected. Yeah, we're looking at, crystal ball gazing, what are we looking at? You know, radical rewrite of forecast policies, a bit of sugar. No.
0: I think it'll be a very conservative budget, because really with where they've positioned themselves, how can they go outside that? I would be very surprised if there's any big sugary handouts, because that would be very irresponsible. There might be some little ones, and from a personal perspective, I'm hoping that hospice gets a little bit of an increase. We haven't had one for, I don't know, 30 years or something, and the funding is pretty bad. Mm. We do a wonderful job despite that, only because of our communities, but I can't see much of that kind of stuff happening at all, and we may be really surprised tomorrow. But I think it would look really bad if there's too many sweeteners. Why would you do it just before the election? But, of course, they do. They do.
1: Yeah, I think you're right. They're between a rock and a hard place, really. They need to support the economy. Well, that's what we want. Not stoke inflation. Mm. And at a time when finances are pressured. So, yeah, what a nightmare. Anyway.
0: Ed. Sure.
1: Yeah.
0: I am looking forward to tomorrow. I love
1: that. Yeah, do you? Well, we're actually going to take it live. I don't know if Sean's already said that yet, but we're taking it live on the show tomorrow here. So Kelly and I are sitting here listening or having our lunch.
0: Correct. One of the two. I'll be listening to you.
1: And then we dissect it afterwards, do we? Yeah, all right then. Okay, and finally, a little bit of light, you know, why not? Because it's all been kind of doom and gloomish. Yesterday, I don't know if you saw it on the TV, a mix of ministers, which included Nicola Willis, Shane Jones, David Seymour and Chris Bishop, were in Golden Bay, beautiful place, for a regional economic and pre-budget visit. They were promoting the government's investment and regional growth. Now, they stopped at Puku Pies in Takaka, which I haven't been to, but yeah. And so they went there for your classic politician on the road moment, you know, let's call into a local business and get a photo opportunity and chat to the locals. And they were all filmed, you know, scoffing these pies. Now, Nicola reported to have a power pie. Oh, couldn't think of anything worse. Shane also went for seafood. David had steak and cheese. Good man. And good old Bish, the Bish, Chris Bishop, apparently, well, I saw him on telly. He had a tea sauce on the top, a big squirt on the top of the lid. And he said as he walked past, like a true Kiwi. So finally, Christine Rankin, as much as I hate these photo ops that politicians do for the cameras, for you, what is your favourite pie and how do you like to eat it? Big question. Saved it for the end.
0: I'm a plain black ball girl and I like a mince pie, just plain mince, add a pinch mince and cheese. But I eat it really slowly because I don't have them that often. Although my husband's trying to fatten me up at the moment. He's producing pies quite a lot. And I like tomato sauce on them and I never rush it. And, you know, I can't think of anything worse. I hope I can get rid of that. I can't think of anything worse than a photo op with a pie. You know, it always drops.
1: Drops.
0: You're either cut pastry or a mince. And I think that is the worst possible pie thing or photo thing that you could do with a damn pie. It was bad enough watching Chippy with his ruddy sausage rolls, but a pie is worse.
1: Nice to know. Immense. Oh, I love it, Christine. Favorite? What's that?
0: What's your favourite?
1: So I'm pretty basic too. I like mince and cheese. I know mince is just a little bit too plain, but mince and cheese, we try not to have them too often either. But I have been known to take the lid off. Uh-oh, this might upset some people. Lift the lid off and put a little bit of tea sauce on it. And then I try not, then I might not put the lid back on because it's me not eating as much pastry. And the dog gets the lid. If we're out on the road or I'm out somewhere, I'll eat the whole damn thing. It's mine. But you know, and yeah, it's got to be. I don't know. Understand power pies or butter chicken. I've always said this. Why we got all fancy schmancy? You know, just a nice classic steak and cheese.
0: Yeah, you got to stay. When I was pregnant with my eldest son, I craved pies, cold pies. I had one every morning for morning tea. And I went from a size 8 to about a size 23. Well, that's an exaggeration. I put on a lot of weight.
1: But we're eating for two. No.
0: Yeah, and the weirdest cold pie.
1: Cold pie, even. That is a bit strange. Not cold even pie. Warm.
0: Pregnancy is a strange thing. Does strange things to you. Yep.
1: Yeah.
0: Every morning.
1: I always, always love our time together, Christine. Next time I see you, I'll bring you a cold mince pie, or do you like them warm now?
0: I've gone off the cold.
1: Good. I'll heat it up. Yeah. Thank you for your time. I know you're a very, very busy woman. Thank you so much, Christine Rankin, Taupo counsellor. She is also the CEO for Taupo Hospice. That's why she mentioned hospice a few times. Lovely, lovely to see you. A few couple of texts about her glasses saying they were great. So her glasses are gorgeous. Green chilli sauce on the pie, Leah. What? Oh, my gosh. Green chillies. I've got to go back when I say tea sauce, tomato sauce. It's got to be more a, if you haven't had it yet, it's a brand called Cully's. Got to be careful with that. Cully's sauce, you can get it in the super duper market. And they do a fair, it's more a, what is it, Kelly, instead of a tomato sauce, not a chutney, a...
2: Is it like a relish type thing or...?
1: So yeah, well, what do Americans call them? They don't call it tomato sauce.
2: Ketchup.
1: Ketchup. Yeah, it's a ketchup. So it's more, it's stronger. And that's what I like. Kelly's sauce, more of a stronger But I do take the lid off. I don't know why. I'm fooling myself that it's healthier. And the dog gets a bit of it as well. The green chili sauce on the pie. Woo-wee. Leah, chicken and veg is my go-to, says Ron. Ron, I think that sounds divine. Chicken and leek actually are friends. Chicken and leek, anything, you know, together. Leek's a veg, so chicken and leek. But chicken and veggie. Leah, I go up to Golden Bay nearly every summer. I had no idea that pie business existed. It is a must visit next time. Thank you, Coalition Government, for putting that business on the map, says Grant. Yeah, that is cool, eh? I did tease the fact that these photo opportunities with MPs when they go in and they make ice creams and they eat and they all look just silly doing it. We all look silly eating, you know? And they're hamming it up for the cameras and it all looked a bit awkward. Flaky pastry everywhere and... Leah, how is nobody mentioning bacon and egg? Well, you just did then. Bacon and egg. I'm going to be honest, I never liked it. And then we've got a bakery down the road from us. I should name it, but I forgot the name. Otherwise, I'd give them a plug. My husband went there. He loves bacon and egg. He brought back a bacon and egg from me. I went, I don't like bacon and egg, babe. Well, I'm not a fan. Oh, changed my world. They are divine. Whole eggs. A whole egg. So when you cut it, you've got, you know, it looks like a, you know, not just little bits of it. Leah, what a laugh, Christine's pie craving. I had the same with my eldest daughter. I could eat two pies a day and bugger all else, says Mary. Sean, I see you there, my friend. I'm going to have to grab the break, though, or we're just going to get pushed behind, and this is a great text. Thank you. Michael, you've scrubbed up well this morning. I'm just trying out a new dress, says Michael. You know, why not? All right, we are back shortly on the platform.
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1: A very good morning to you, Sean.
7: Good morning, Leah. Pleasure to talk to you in the morning. I was going to say, Michael, you've been using the sunbed a bit too much. It's been full on there. But
1: oh, hang on. I say Michael's looking nice and healthy. A little bit of a tan going on.
7: Michael needs to eat a bit more. he said a bit more protein, I think, Mr. Laws. But I really enjoyed Christine Ringer's interview. And just as a bit of a tongue in cheek to start with, I am a big fan of the steak, of a pepper steak pie. My wife likes the chicken and mushroom. There's a springing up of boutique pie shops. It was kind of popular in the 90s. I've noticed a few on the North Shore. There's a lot in West Auckland, some in the central city. And they've got dedicated customers, and good on them. I do agree. I could never see Helen Clark biting into a pie. She'd be too wooden for that, and Chris Luxon would be a mistake. But John Key could have pulled it off. I think he could have done it. Winston and Shane definitely.
1: Yeah. Well, I think the thing is, Sean, it's always, to me, it's cheesy. You know, you watch it ramp up closer to the election. They'll all be out, you know, behind the counters making coffees, you know, scooping ice cream for kids, eating a hot dog. I mean, it's just, I find it weird, and they all do it. And is that what we want to see? I mean, I don't care about what you're eating, to be honest, but anyway.
7: No, there are some politicians who I think what you see is what you get. Everyone calls David Seymour a geek, whatever, but how he is, that dry way he delivers stuff, how he is. There's no difference. I think Shane Jones couldn't do a filter if he tried. I just don't think that's impossible.
1: Didn't he? But, he had live crayfish with him yesterday in Parliament.
7: I know. Just keep him off the hotel pay-per-view movies. You'd be okay. Oh,
1: stop it. Do you know who broke that story, Sean?
7: No, it
1: was our very own Sean. Sean Plunkett.
7: Our very own Sean Plunkett. Well, there you go. I mean, that real journalism. But back in the early days as an engineering cadet, when I used to have to travel a lot, I travel less now. You see all the truck drivers, truckies will actually go out of their way for a good place to eat. They like to get out of their cab and sit down. And if you see a lot of trucks, especially the 18-wheelers pulled up somewhere, you know that that's a really good restaurant, a really good place to pull over for a meal.
1: Okay. Is that how you know it? You're like, oh, there's all those trucks stopped there.
7: That's one of the ways you know it.
1: Or, Sean, is the food like, you know, deep fried fatty food? That's why they've stopped.
7: Actually, you'd be surprised. There is some deep fried fatty food, but they still enjoy a good steak, etc. And there's some regional restaurants that actually do like traditional kind of like Cobb & Co. type meals. I'm going back to the 80s now, but
1: nice.
7: Now we're talking. But, you know, Southland, like from our company figures, the top bottom provinces of the South Island, Otago, Canterbury and Southland, had the highest GDP last year, and Southland was the best, 29% increase over the rest of the country. Invercargill and not just Queenstown is going gangbusters. They do have mayors and politicians who are, shall we say, aren't politically correct and are into industry and have sort of like, especially Nobby Clark, he's probably insulted everyone he can in Invercargill, but they're bringing industry there because there are people who want to work. They're getting their permitting procedure, which Wayne Brown can take a note of, you know, getting things done quickly so people can set up businesses there,
1: which is
7: good. And obviously, I'll be drowning in rates up here in Auckland after Mr. Brown's finished, but apart from that...
1: Average 7.9%, the highest rise ever for the super city.
7: When the super city was created, it was meant to be efficient, but they've got now 11,000 employees, not counting Auckland Water or the AT, which are now being re-merged in. Mm. They're actually bigger than some smaller government departments, like Women's Affairs, etc. 11,000 is huge. And I just can't. Fonterra has less employees, I'll put it to you that way.
1: The Mayor Brown didn't even want to think about, you know, finding savings anywhere else. You know, there was a few proposals. I know John Gillen from the Shore, he said, you know, we could stop those silly little food bins, you know, cut some of your back office people. We could do, he came up with about a savings, it was about $65 million, but I just didn't want to hear it. No, this is for the City Rail Link. That's what we're paying for. And shut up, you're paying it.
7: Well, we've got to buy those stupid pink bags, but I think we need to seriously cut back. I travel onto the city, or travel out. I would be prepared to pay a congestion tax for me because I'm a four. I understand that user pays. I mean, someone who's a senior citizen and got a gold card, I'd give them a break. But someone like me, if I'm traveling all the time and I'm congesting the roads, I don't object to paying my fish if that's the way London did it. I don't object to that personally myself. I think some of the services, let's have less of the maybe the cultural experts or the rainbow tick or whatever. I'm picking on them, but yeah, I think there's so many frivolous people attached to the council. We've sold to them in the past, our company, who aren't related to council operations. They're not operations managers or technicians or parking enforcement officers. They just I don't know what they do. But
1: what the hell are they?
7: I don't know, but I think with the budget, I'd love to see, although I'm a dedicated platform disciple, I'm an apostle of the platform and of Leah, Sean and Michael, proudly, I'd like to see no public media. Why do we have TVNZ anymore? It's not 1960, we've got enough independent media. Why do we need to have, except for an emergency broadcast channel, maybe for civil defence, but why do we need to have public media? What is the business model for it?
1: Yeah, people are questioning that, I suppose.
7: But like I said, I really enjoyed the interview with Christine. I like Jeez, Jenny gross. Marcos, Bill. I think, you know how the far left want to say, they don't call a woman, they want to like make the language vague, they call you a birthing person organically. What does that mean? You're a birthing person organically. I mean, because they say, well, they could do a sex change and implant a baby into someone's womb, into a fake womb. I'll lose the argument there.
1: yeah, you will. Well, enjoy your, if you have a, what is it? Was it a pepper steak pie?
7: Pepper steak pie, yeah. Anyway, enough of that, but I'm looking forward to, I think you should have an entertainment reporter, and maybe have Bella or Bunnythorpe doing entertainment, like arts and culture and entertainment.
1: Bella. That would be quite, should be good.
7: And maybe Kelly doing the pub report. I mean, and I say that nicely, but I'm saying is she could do that.
1: They got a text here, Sean, that says, what does Sean do for a job? He seems to know a lot.
7: I'm a chemical engineer by profession. I stayed at university and I've worked in a number of national companies. I have a number of fingers, a number of pies, but materials engineering and working with a couple of multinationals. I did work in oil and gas at some stage, so I'm just an average guy, though. I wouldn't say, I believe everyone has something to contribute. I love Dave the Bricky. I've tried to lay bricks myself. He calls up Sean Show. I could not do the same as Dave the Bricky. I couldn't do that, but everyone has something to contribute, I take my hat off to the platform. How you guys are really paving the way. That you're really, and you're not far right. Maybe we should have a Tui T-shirt, far right, yeah right, or something like that, because insult.
1: And we should have the wording like right to the very right of the like going around the body. This is how far right we aren't. Or something like that.
7: You can tell that you're over the target because the mainstream media now are frightened of what the platform could become, they could take their media. But anyway, have a really nice morning, and I'm sure Mr. Laws will be back tomorrow, and all 80Ks of them, 80Ks
1: of them.
7: All right, thank you very much.
1: See you later, Sean. Wakefield Bakery, says Philip, can't even get it out. Pepper steak pie. I tell you why I don't like it. Pepper's hot. Put too much pepper in it. Like my mother used to like a pepper steak. Oh. Leah, we know the left are the true pie experts. No group has their fingers in as many pies as them, says Paul. Leah, that's it. I'm going to refer to myself as an organic woman. Thanks, Sean, says Mon. Well, what's the song? You make me feel like a natural woman. We could be natural women. Although that does give me, make me think of a lot of hair everywhere. So maybe not so much a natural, organic. Isn't that the same? Largely Labour-leaning councillors, Leah, voted for the massive increases. And when they guilt-trip us with possible reductions in services to cut costs, it is always the library and rubbish. Never rainbow events. Exactly. You know, in the council, they do have a rainbow kind of division. You know, there's a few that their job is to do rainbow events, pride events, and they get a budget from the taxpayer, from the ratepayer. And I'm sure every council has one, has some, the bigger ones definitely. But thanks for that text. Leah, talk about MPs trying to appear normal in election years. I remember Chris Luxon doing a stint at McDonald's in 2023. It was at Merivale, Christchurch, says Mark. Yes, I remember that. Jeez, he got hammered for it, didn't he, in the press. by the media. What was that, Kelly?
2: I sent you an email. Who remembers, and this is horrific.
1: I've just seen it.
2: John Key and the hot dog. Yeah. If you are on the computer, just type into Google John Key hot dog.
1: It is. I'm not even going to explain it. It's a hot dog on a stick. There's sauce.
2: Oh, you've done
1: but
2: it.
1: But it's his face. What's going on with the face?
2: You never make eye contact when you eat a hot dog or a banana. Thankfully, he's not making eye contact with the camera, but man, that face. Wow. We'll leave that with you over the news. There you go.
1: Think about it. Yeah. Very quickly, Sarah says, mine, Leah, is, hang on. Pie talk. Chicken cranberry and brie, says Disco. Oh, you're fancy schmancy. Yeah, we said the bacon and all. Mine is steak and kidney, Leah. It's absolutely divine, says Sarah. Oh, kidney. Ooh. No, good on you. That's your thing. I respect it. But I couldn't do it. All right. You should not hear Twain remake. Damn, I feel like a birthing person. And on that, we got to grab the break. We are back shortly on the platform.
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22: 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All right, Gail, someone has texted me. 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
1: In this update, the Reserve Bank Governor says she's mindful of the weak economy as she weighs up official cash rate settings. Anna Bremen made the final call to keep the rate unchanged at 2.25%. The Monetary Policy Committee had been evenly split on hiking or holding and is now signalling it'll go up in September. Bremen says they consider the factors pushing inflation up, but also the weak economy and labour market that could see it downwards.
2: We aim to keep inflation low and stable, but we should also avoid unnecessary volatility in the economy.
1: Former Minister Peter Dunn says it's time to look at MPs' allowances. New Zealand First MP Andy Foster's claiming a $36,000 accommodation allowance for the Wellington family home he bought 26 years ago. He's moved to the Wainan Upper but lives in the capital when Parliament sits. Dunn says MPs should be reasonable.
3: Fair enough if you're required to commute to Wellington each week to get some accommodation and to get some recompense for that, but not fair enough to simply turn your own home into your home away from home in Wellington when you've lived there for most of your life.
1: National's Louise Upston's also claiming the allowance for her Wellington property. Health New Zealand has accepted it failed to protect sensitive patient information after the Manage My Health cyber attack late last year. Privacy Commissioner Michael Webster has released the first phase of his report into the attack, which saw the health records of nearly 100,000 patients stolen. Claudia O'Neill has more.
4: Webster's found a unique approach to hospital discharge information meant 91% of those targeted were Northlanders. Health New Zealand says this arrangement had been designed to improve patient services, but has since stopped. It's apologised for the distress caused, noting some patients didn't know their information was being stored in the Manage My Health system.
1: That's news.
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0: Leah Parnapper on the platform.
1: A very good morning. Great to be here at this time of the day, sitting in for Michael Laws. Yes, indeed, you are with me, Leah Parnapper. Producer Kelly is here as well. 0800 debate, 33 22 83. Might have popped out and got a pie in the break. Who knows? We're just saying that we want one now. 5050 is the text. New retail figures show spending was up 6% in the first 3 months of the year, but the gains weren't evenly spread. Electronics stores were standout performers, up more than 14%, while furniture and hardware also did well as Kiwis appeared more willing to invest in their homes. It wasn't all good news everywhere. Clothing retailers have had a rough quarter. Grocery spending also rose, but shoppers aren't buying more food, just paying more for the same amount, with inflation and high prices continuing to bite. Now, one surprise growth area was pharmaceutical spending, which we will get into a little bit more with Carolyn Young, but drugs like Wegovy, this is the weight loss drug, has been contributing to a higher retail spend. At the same time, the South Island overtook the North, likely helped by strong tourism and farming returns. Well, it's a place to be, isn't it? Particularly in Otago. As I said, Retail New Zealand CEO is Carolyn Young, and it's great to talk to her again. Carolyn, good morning.
2: Good morning. Nice to be here. Minus the pie.

0: this conversation, I know.
1: All right, let's get into it. Retail spending up 6%, but when you dig into the numbers, this feels like it is a bit of a mixed bag rather than a booming recovery. Is that a fair thing to say?
2: Absolutely. It's definitely a mixed bag. We've got inflationary factors that you've got to take into account. So, you know, grocery prices are up, so you get less for more. And so that sort of takes into account a bit. Then, you know, you've got some sectors that are really booming, as you mentioned, the electronics. We know that
1: that
2: sector's been doing well. A lot of it's about AI and people needing to upgrade their computers for more memory to compensate for the churn that AI requires to get you through. You know, so great all of these inventions they have, but it always means that you need to buy new stock. So technology has been a big one, and you know, and I think too, a lot of people turn over their technology much quicker than they used to. So there's, you know, continuing demand, and then there's changing environment. So those two matched in together, and a competing environment too. You know, we're getting able to get equipment in at a quite competitive price, and so it's, you know, pretty good for a consumer when they're looking to replace their technology at the moment.
1: Yeah. Clothing retailers, though, they had a tough quarter. So are people basically saying, I'll make do with what's in the wardrobe, but I'll update my PC?
2: the apparel sector's just really struggled, right? So last year, you know, 9 of the 12 months had a negative return during that period. And January and February on their own were up, but down in March. And what happens is that, you know, apparel is absolutely discretionary. So it's one of those sort of spaces where it's a complete discretionary spend. And if you are spending more on groceries and electricity, telco and fuel, then you have less for other things and are the essentials. And then, you know, a lot of the students at school these days, of course, the other thing I forgot to mention is that, you know, kids starting school are needing, you know, tablets or laptops to go into school. And so at the start of the year, you get a burn on those because the demand is kids going back to school. So, you know, when you've got those expenses for returning to school situation with uniforms and things, discretionary spend just goes out the window, and apparel really suffers in that space.
1: This was one of the more unexpected standouts, was pharmaceutical spending more like on the expensive drugs like Wegovy. That really moved the dial?
2: Yeah, look, you know, we know that Wegovy is something like, I think, well, or an iteration thereof, because I think there's quite a wide range of those drugs, you know, between $500, $750 a month, and there's, you know, thousands and thousands of people that are on those drugs now. It's a really vast number, and so that's a new piece. You think about the volume, if you're thinking, you know, if there's 30, 40, 50,000 people on those drugs, I can't remember the number off the top of my head, but it's really significant, and it's $500 a month, then you add that up, that's a significant increase in that pharmaceutical spend.
1: Gosh, yes. I think it's, last I saw figures, they've dropped, depends on where you go. I think the cheapest is, excuse me, about $450 up to about $530. I think a lot of them have come down, but still, I mean, as you said, you got tens of thousands. I'll find the figure actually of who's on it. You know, and the South Island. Talk to me about that, outperforming the North. What's going on there?
2: Yeah, so I think there's a couple of key factors. One is that it's supported by the farming and dairy sector, so it's got a good rural base, and those sectors are really feeding into the rural to the retail economy. And then secondly, we saw 47,000 additional tourists coming into New Zealand during that period. And we know that a significant portion will spend at least, if not all of their time, but a significant portion of their time in the South Island because of the beauty that we see in the South Island. And tourists are a group that will be spending in store. They're going to spend in hospitality, at events and at retail. And so that's a real boom all of those areas to be able to access, you know, those additional tourists that are coming in. So we're getting back to some similar levels pre-COVID. I mean, it's obviously always a marker in the line. And we know that, you know, China and India are still a couple of areas where we need to get numbers up. But all the others, I think, are up or above pre-COVID numbers. So that's a really good sign for the future.
1: Yeah.

0: Well, I've got to Carolyn, Budget Day tomorrow. I see Retail New Zealand is calling on the government to make economic growth and cost of living relief front and centre. So what are you actually calling for when you ask from the government? Because you mentioned stimulating the economy. In plain English, what does that look like when you say that for retailers?
1: Well, I think in a couple of ways what it would mean is, one, it would mean looking at the framework that businesses set in and how could they make it easier for businesses to operate in New Zealand and reduce the costs. And secondly, what is it that we need to do to stimulate the economy so that those that are really struggling can actually afford to buy groceries, they can afford to go out and get new shoes for the kids as they grow out, and they can get the rain jacket when they need to. At the moment, you know, we're seeing high levels of unemployment. We've got a big issue with youth unemployment. You know, we've got 14% of people between the age of 15 and 24 that are not earning an education or training. So they call them NEETs, N-E-E-T. Yes, and so if you think that's 14%, but we know in parts of Auckland it's over 20% of that cohort are not earning and they're not working and they're not in education, they're not at school, they're not at tertiary, they're not doing an apprenticeship or anything like that. So that is a real issue for us as we move forward, and that's going to hold us back in terms of our productivity later on, because you've had young kids that are out of work for a year or two or 18 months. They're behind where they need to be in terms of their development, in terms of their career and understanding what it is to come to the workforce, getting into good habits and turning up. I saw an article in Stuff 10 days ago, I think it was, about a young lad. I think he was at Taita College and he was the head boy at Taita College. He couldn't afford to go to university because his family couldn't support that and he didn't want to get a big student debt, but he was out of work for 18 months and yet he'd gone through his whole school career as a you know, successful student where he, you know, outperformed and achieved all the way through, but he couldn't get a job. And so, you know, we need to really think about how we find a way to get some growth back into the economy. And rather than sitting back and just cutting, at the moment it feels like it's all about just cutting costs everywhere, and that's not going to stimulate anything.
0: Very austere. What are your members telling you, Carolyn? What would they like to see out of the budget, if anything? Like you mentioned, framework, some kind of tax relief or fuel relief. You know, what moves the dial?
1: Well, certainly there's various opinions. You know, some of our members have specifically told us they'd like to see some fuel relief. And others, you know, there's other measures they'd like to see where, you know, if you look at employment levels, if you look at wage rates, if you look at, you know, how easy it is to or not to conform to legislation, all of those sorts of things are really critical. And I think what we want to see is some swift and fast movement from government. You know, one of the things that we know that's a big issue is actually people purchasing offshore. And so, you know, we want to get a partnership with government where we can encourage people to buy in their local high street so that, you know, we have that sense of community and we're supporting the businesses that are in our high street, in our towns and cities across New Zealand. Because if we do that, it's going to generate jobs, that's going to have people buying in New Zealand, you're going to have all the protections that you normally get with buying New Zealand from the Consumer Guarantees Act and the Fair Trading Act, you know, that the products are going to meet the health and safety standards. All of those things are really important. You know, right now there's a bill going through through Parliament that's under consultation around modern slavery and a whole lot of requirements that businesses are going to have to do to comply to ensure that they know that their suppliers and they comply to the, you know, proper legislation with regard to looking after workforce and those sorts of things. If you're buying directly from Shein or Temu, none of those businesses have to comply to any of those things, which is why you get everything so cheap, because they're paying, you know, a dollar an hour or whatever it is. So I think we have to think about, if we want to have high standards in New Zealand for consumers, then we need the consumers to be buying in New Zealand so that businesses in New Zealand can succeed and we can create more jobs in New Zealand.
0: Can I, on that, Carolyn, and I know we've touched on it before, the likes of the Temus and the Sheins, you were looking at, you would like to put some kind of tax on them tax on it, so because they do it overseas, and other countries do it, don't they? So that if I bought something from Temu, which I don't, but if I did, and I know a lot of people that do, they would what, pay an extra levy, and that would go to where? Yeah. How does it? How do you see it working? How does it work?
1: Well, our research guy Ben is having a look into what's happening overseas and how that works, and so it's a two-step process. We're thinking about, you know, a campaign that supports people, you know, loving their high street and buying, you know, from their local community and encouraging that, and then on the other side of it, making sure that the settings are accurate to support local business versus offshore. So just trying to understand whether it's a tax that's applied to the business or whether it's applied as you purchase it, we'll just have to, or it's a levy or whatever it might be. We're just trying to work through what's successful overseas and how we could pitch that to the government.
0: And the when you were just talking about what's going through Parliament at the moment, the bill about the slavery bill, is that would that, if that came into existence, is that, does that mean that if I've got a business here in New Zealand and and I have to now prove if I import anything to sell?
1: Even just internally, you have to be able to confirm that you can comply for whatever, wherever it lands. So there's a whole lot of paperwork and administration to be filing. Hopefully there's no fees or anything attached to that. But then there are repercussions if it's found that you're either not meeting those minimum standards or you're buying from suppliers that don't meet those minimum standards. So it's quite a lot for a business to, especially a small business. You know, a lot of small businesses are importing goods from overseas and they're buying from all parts of the world. And so their ability to understand the framework that that is being applied in the labour of producing those goods is quite tricky. And so, you know, it is quite an onerous thing to put on to businesses. And they are talking about having a minimum threshold, but even so, it's still going to be quite a lot of work, and that's just going to be additional work and paperwork and money for a business to operate without any reimbursement for it. And we know it's the right thing to do, but then it's double standards if people are buying from businesses that we know that they don't undertake those areas. So it doesn't create a level playing field to help support businesses in New Zealand.
0: Because at the moment there's no law that I have to prove that when I import my
1: nothing that you need to comply to and submit any data on. And so going forward there is. And so it's just going through the consultation process at the moment. So it'll take a wee while to go through, but nonetheless that is coming. And we just
0: who
1: need
0: put
1: to
0: that through, Carolyn?
1: These changes.
0: Whose bill is this?
1: I think it might be a member bill, but I think it's widely supported across the House.
0: But I mean, was it a Labor bill? Is it a Green bill? Is it a, who is it?
1: You know, I should know that off the top of my head, but I can't tell you off the top of my head. I think it is a member bill, but I can come back to you. I'll come back to Kelly and let you know.
0: Interesting. Because an act wouldn't be into that at all. Because like you said, it could be extra cost.
1: I do think it's got support across the parties, though, I'm pretty sure. But I'll come back to Kelly. Denise is leading the work on that. I'll come back to you
0: that's
1: on that.
0: Interesting one, that one. And my final one on that is you know, sometimes you want to support local, and I do buy, but the last couple of things I've bought online, their website's .co.nz, and I know it's not a New Zealand brand, but we've got a billion shops of them here. And so I buy it. Okay, perfect example, I bought some MAC makeup, which I love and have used for years. I bought some on the weekend. Went on to the MACmakeup.co.nz. It all looked New Zealand, of course, and then it comes back. Now it's coming from Sydney. So how the hell how do we know? I was supporting New Zealand. I thought it was coming from a MAC shop somewhere in Newmarket
1: you'd probably have to go on to Farmers or somewhere like that and actually buy from Farmers or buy from Mecca, where it is going to be delivered. You know, Farmers is a New Zealand-owned store. They've got a big beauty range and brand. I'm sure they must have MAC in their range. And if you know,
0: is Mecca sent from New Zealand, or has Mecca come from overseas as well?
1: from New Zealand. If it's not in New Zealand, they don't supply it. So that they, while they have an, while they're Australian business as well, they do have staff in New Zealand. They've got distribution in New Zealand, and they deliver from New Zealand. So, you know, that's creating jobs in New Zealand. So we see that as a good thing.
0: But it's tricky, eh? Because that's happened a couple of times lately. I've gone onto another one, .co.nz, and then they bounce back with, you know, we've got your order. It's tracking, and tracking says it's leaving Melbourne tomorrow.
1: Hang on.
0: I thought it was. And again, are they? Should they make? Should I dive into the? Go do a deeper dive to find out exactly where my produce is, my product's coming from. Or when it says .co.nz, I thought it was coming from a stockist here. So I didn't know.
1: Which is a reasonable expectation, right? Because that is where we sit in terms of that space. So it's tricky in terms of those ones, but certainly, you know, the biggest impact is from the likes of the known areas, which is the Temu and the Shein, you know, a portion from Amazon and those sorts of ones where you're getting, you know, low quality products at a very cheap price that come in internationally, and, you know, New Zealanders can't compete on that area.
0: Fair call. Carolyn, always a pleasure, and I thank you so much for your time. That is Carolyn Young. She is the Chief Exec of Retail New Zealand. Now, this is from Mel, who says, "Hi, Leah, I am an independent retailer this year to date. I've made a net profit of $2,000. I pay myself $550 a week. From the outside, my business is a success, but we have significantly lost foot traffic. There is so much leakage to overseas stores. If Kiwis were enticed to shop within New Zealand, that would make a huge difference. Bans on overseas retailers advertising on Meta would be great. So much money is going offshore to China and Australia. I'm most likely closing this year after 9 years. People have money to spend. It's just going elsewhere, and it's very sad." Mel, I'm so sorry to hear that. And you're reflecting what Carolyn is saying. It's an interesting one, Mel. And I understand why people shop online, and you would too, you know. For your Temus, because it's dirt cheap, and you know, it's to me, I always see it as throwaway stuff that you buy. You know, it's going to be in landfill in about 6 months, if not sooner. So that's why I've never been interested in buying that kind of stuff. However, in a cost of living crunch, families, individuals, people not working, students, whatever, they're all trying to get the most bang for their buck, and this is why they head onto these online websites. And as I said to Carolyn, the other confusion, and I get, you know, it's last two or three things I've bought online, I thought we're going to be sent from New Zealand, so I was supporting New Zealand, and it gets sent from Australia. And as you said, Mel, a lot comes from Aussie. So unless I do a really deep dive and go, where is my product coming from? I don't even know if they put it on a lot of websites. I didn't know. I mean, obviously, Carolyn knows because this is her business to know. But I didn't know that Mecca ships in New Zealand. And I have bought from Mecca. But then, as she said, if they don't have it in New Zealand, they won't sell it. And sometimes they don't have what I want. So then I go to MAC Makeup and I get it from Australia, which I'm now realising. So, you know, it's tough, isn't it? It's really tough. Where do you guys shop? You know, you're shopping online. Mel's lost a lot of foot traffic. People aren't going into the stores anymore as much. Although I keep getting blown away by how busy the malls are every time I go to the mall, which is not often, but I went recently and it was like Christmas shopping packed. So we seem to be, as shoppers, really seems to be, we like the mall, but we're staying away from the smaller retailers or going down the high street. We used to shop down Queen Street when I came to Auckland. You know, we'd go into the heart of the city and shop down Queen Street. Oh my God, you couldn't catch me. I wouldn't be caught dead down Queen Street now. Not that it's actually quite nice down there now. This government has tidied it up quite a bit, I must say. It's a bit safer, quite a bit safer. But I don't see it as a shopping mecca anymore. Leah, so do we go full Trump then and put big tariffs on imported junk, says Julie. And then she's put, lol. Well, Julie, that's what? Yeah, I think that's what Carolyn would like. I mean, she didn't use the word full Trump, but she wants tariffs on imported junk. Yeah, absolutely. We've got to think about it, the fact too that as New Zealand companies here, we do manufacture, but we don't. You know, there are things that we can only get from overseas and offshore. So there is that as well. So we'll always have to buy offshore at some stage, won't we? Leah, where do you think the big corporations got their products from? The warehouse, farmers, etc., overseas. They started it and the rest of us caught up. Now they whine about it, says Ron. Leah, does it work both ways? New Zealand companies shouldn't be allowed to trade overseas. No, I don't think we... No, we're not saying that. Because there are a lot of companies that they're export companies. That's what they do. That's where they make their money. That's not the issue, I suppose. Hey, staying with this, talking about shopping, well, retail. Actually, just one more. Leah, how does fining me going to help a child on $1 an hour in India? And if we don't pay that child, then ends up with no income and we'll starve. Even $1 an hour helps, and says Dave the Lawny. Oh, Dave, don't get me started, mate. I'm with you on this. I don't, you know, that bill that, which I'm going to look more into, that Carolyn was, you know, saying that could come through. It's going through Parliament now. So a business is going to have to prove that their goods, if they import from overseas, there was, you know, it's all above board and we don't have, you know, slave labour, as they call it. Like, do you know how much more money that will put on a business? Do you know much more red tape they will put on a business? How do I know if I'm I'm selling a product that I've got to import, say, a beans to add to my product, that where, you know, the authenticity of those beans that were harvested in Peru, are the people picking those whatever, digging up my whatever I need, are they getting paid a proper wage? I don't know. Like, and if I can't prove that, what? After all the money I've spent trying to find that I was ethically correct, do you know what price I'd have to mark up my product to cover all the running about I've had to do? I mean, it's just, I'm sorry. This is where little old New Zealand, you know, and our big high morals, we're going to save the world. We're going to stop slave labour. We're going to stop greenhouse gases. We're going to stop all the bad things from way down here. We'll start. Don't you worry, India. Don't you worry, China. Don't you worry, America, because you are the three big, you know, superpower polluters, whatever. We'll do it. And it just drives me mad. G'day, Nick.
2: G'day, Leah. I think you're hitting the nail on the noggin there. I wasn't going to call up, but I was just travelling and listening to your last guest, which I'm sorry, I didn't know which organisation she's from.
0: Retail New Zealand.
2: But okay, yeah. So what she's asking for is a special privilege to protect her particular area or industry from competition. And she talked about the high street, etc. It reminds me of, let's say, taxi drivers when at unions, particularly when Uber came in, or hotels with Airbnb or any new form of competition. People immediately want the government to create a rule to give them special protection. And as you've just said, it is the consumer that ends up paying for that.
0: Yeah.
2: The other thing is, I've talked to you about this before, and I apologise for repeating myself, but a lot of the guests that come on the platform make a lot of assertions. She said, oh, you know, they're paying people a dollar. If you look up what the wages are in a place like China, they're actually very good, and they're not a dollar an hour, and what they get paid over there will not be what we get paid here, because their cost of living is a lot different. So making false assertions and saying, for example, that someone picking coffee beans like you just said, in South America, is making, I don't know, $1,000 a month, and that's not fair. Well, that would be a good wage for them in their country.
0: Yeah.
2: So who are we to say? So it just gets me to the malaise of New Zealand, Leah, which is every time somebody's uncompetitive, like let's say the media, the mainstream media, they're losing market share, and they say, oh, we want these other institutions to pay us, and we want you to make a rule around this. It seems to be our country has a bunch of people that say, every time I can't compete or do something, I'd like you to make a special privilege for me. And Roger Douglas in the 80s got rid of privilege. We had the same thing, tariffs. Muldoon had heaps of tariffs, and everything was expensive when I was a kid. You know, you gave him a pair of shoes, expensive. He got rid of that. Remember cars? Cars used to go up in value, not depreciate. And he said, you can bring in a second-hand car from Japan. It completely changed it. Now everybody can afford a decent car. So I would absolutely be dead against Retail New Zealand getting the government, if they made the government, or the government cave, and create a special privilege, bringing something in from Temu. What they have to do is change their offer. If people go to the malls, Leah, you mentioned that, because it's covered, it's dry, and there's free parking. Yeah. That's why they go there, and you've got all the shops in one place. So
0: Yeah,
2: I don't know. That's my two cents. I just wish in these interviews we could bring them up and challenge the Retail New Zealand CEO and say, what are you talking about?
0: Yeah, no, I hear you. And they're all good points, Nick. Good on you, buddy. Thanks for calling in. I appreciate it. Good on you.
2: Cheers.
0: Have a good day. G'day, Sean. How's Doha?
3: Hello, Leah. How are you?
0: I'm good. I'm really good.
3: Hey, I've heard so much today, so much material, but I started, wanted to call you about the Nicola Willis duck face thing and how that's terrible and all that sort of thing, because it is. But the reality is that I've done the National Party candidate training course and also the ACT Party course as well. And it would not be unusual for someone to make a bit of a joke about, you know, one of the other politicians from another party as they were performing their, you know what I mean? So I'm sort of like a little bit like, okay, well, maybe she's just kind of like just jumped in there. And, yeah, as you say, though, the really important thing is who the hell leaked this, because it's quite damaging. It is. It's been blown up. But I just sort of think to myself, oh, God. I mean, the easy thing to do when you are under pressure in a candidate selection process is to, you know, go after the opposition and in a way which you wouldn't do that in public. So I just, I'm not a Labor Party.
0: All right, I hear what you're saying. I hear what you're saying. Yeah. You're saying, look, you've been part of these kind of internal conference get-togethers, and I said behind closed doors, you know, they would all say things that they'd probably be mortified if it came into the public arena. But I suppose with this, it was, I said the bigger question was who leaked it, because it was internal, a Labor conference. Right. And I suppose, Sean, because, you know, only a week ago, Chris Hipkins had come out saying that, you know, we've got to stop, going personal hits at people. You know, let's grow up. You know,
3: the guy that slept with his intern
0: came out.
3: Is he still a credible politician?
0: He's got amnesia, the guy, obviously. And Sean, they also, the Laborites particularly, have got that kind thing. You know, we're the kind people, because their queen said it. So they are kind. So
3: you asked Andy Foster about how kind the Labor people were to him when he was a mayor of Wellington, and he will tell you. But anyway, I would also just throw out there that the best pie is steak, cheese, and bacon.
0: Oh, yeah.
3: It's amazing. That bacon just kind of like really does it. But I mean, when I first became a councillor, I go to the Mojo's, which is the go-to place in the building, council building. And yep. I go, and, oh my God, it's all the woke sort of stuff to eat. Across the road is a dairy, and I get a pie. They go into the council room, and I get videoed actually eating a pie by the left-wing sort of like councillor.
0: No.
3: And they go, look at Sean Rush eating a pie.
0: Oh, no.
3: And then 2 years later, Chris Hipkins is on TV, national TV, showing how he can eat a pie. But yeah.
0: Oh, were you supposed to be tucking into a nice quinoa salad or a couscous or something, or an avocado, something rather?
3: To be honest, mate, I have got no idea what nice was going through.
0: Green juice.
3: It just seemed
0: something
3: to be very excitable that I was eating pie.
0: Eating a pie.
3: And you know, I used to drive. I was a truck driver, and bloody hell, you survive those pies. In fact, actually, at school, we had these apricot pies, and like, oh God, they're gorgeous, but they're so hot. You
0: burn
3: your mouth all the time.
0: Yeah,
3: anyway.
0: That's why fruit shouldn't be in pies. You always end up burning your lips and your tongue and your mouth. It's horrible.
3: Day after day.
0: Not part of it. Never learn, Sean. You never learn. All right, buddy. Hey, thanks for the call.
3: Love you.
0: Yeah, look, I know people like, you know, fruit and pies. I used to get a fruit pie when Georgie Pie was around. I used to get like a little apple turnover thing, I think it was. Always burnt myself. Like, Sean, never learn. Bacon makes everything amazing, Sean. That's why you've steak and cheese and bacon. Say hello. All right, got to grab the break, team. I want to continue this talk because a few texts have still rolled in about, you know, Temu and Shein and shopping and, you know, and Nick, was it Nick, my previous caller, that said, you know, it's competition. You can't. I like Carolyn a lot. Good woman works hard and she's good. 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But, you know, it's got a point. 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Is that fair? It's competition. All right, we are back shortly. 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
0: Well, we're back at pies, which I'm not surprised at. Leah, the best pie is my homemade pulled pork jalapenos and cheddar cheese. And then you've said horn. Tucker, I tell you a lot. Or something, Sam. I don't know. I think you got so excited, Sam, you just gone text. But I'm gathering it's pulled pork. You've got jalapenos, but I gather it's jalapenos and cheddar cheese. I mean, you had me at pulled pork, actually. Jalapenos, oh, how do you find jalapenos, Kelly Fox? Because I know you can get stuffed. It's pretty cool. You know, you go to a lot of restaurants and they go stuffed jalapenos.
10: Jalapeno poppers.
0: Jalapeno poppers, that's it.
10: I thing is, I like a little bit of spice, but I actually can't handle it. So it's like, steer clear.
0: That's
10: so and because the jalapeno poppers I have had have been, you know, deliciously filled with cream cheese, whatever. But, oh, so spicy. I'm like, nope. Spicy. I want to enjoy my food, not be punished by it in the mouth or in the bowel. So just steer clear. And everyone's like, you know, oh, the pulled pork and jalapeno. I really want to try it because it sounds good, but I just don't like too much spice in something like that. I want to enjoy the flavour.
0: If you could, Sam, just like show it to the jalapeno before you bake it.
10: Yeah.
0: I'd be interested in pulled pork and cheddar cheese with a hint of jalapenos. Like, let the jalapeno sit next to the pie.
10: And I think the texture of a jalapeno in a pie, even if it wasn't that spicy, would be a bit off. I don't know.
0: Sam's listening going, you girls have no idea.
10: Hey, that's what we're all about. Differing opinions, you know?
0: Exactly. Best pies are anything from Colby Cafe on Ashfield, Wairau Valley, Auckland's North Shore, says this texter. If you haven't tried them, you're missing out. Yeah, nice. We all have our faves, you know? Do you like a soggy bottom, a firm bottom? Lots of pastry. Flaky as. See, I don't like too flaky. Some pies, but they go, oh, it's nice and flaky, is they? I look like I've just, you know, I look at, once I've eaten it, I'm covered in flaky pie. I don't know. Anyway, Leah, I buy a lot of goods from Temu. I've never had a problem with service or quality. If anything is damaged on receipt, they will provide a refund, no problem. They put a lot of New Zealand retailers to shame. Fair call. This is, Kelly loves Temu and she's bought lots of stuff and she's always enjoyed it, I think. I've only done it once and I asked Kelly to buy it for me because I didn't want to sign up. and it was an epic fail, Cal. And that's why I've gone off of them.
10: I think it really depends what you buy on Temu. So if you're going to buy, you know, household goods, plastic, fantastic stuff, there's a lot on there that is very good quality and very cheap and very good. It really just depends on your conscience. Oh, I don't want to buy too many plastic stuff. But on the same token, they sell other things like, you know, your wooden forks, all that sort of stuff.
0: It's quite incredible. They literally sell everything.
10: They literally do,
0: everything.
10: Yes. Anything you can think of, even down to small cars and inflatable pubs. And I'm not even joking.
0: Oh,
10: they
0: do
10: everything.
0: Is that the next thing you're buying?
10: I've looked at it. I might have looked at it. Imagine that. It's like a bouncy castle, but it's a pub. I mean, come on, that's great. I don't buy too much stuff off there anymore. But when I do buy it, it's an absolute necessity. Like, you know, I need a new cheese grater or something, and you know, $15 in a store here, but I can get one for $4, and with postage it's $6. Cool, why not?
0: Really?
10: Why wouldn't you? You know,
0: really.
10: Again, wow. I like to try and support local, but if it's a, you know, a big box retail or something, I'm like, nah, I'll just go to Temu. But yeah, they sell everything.
0: Yeah, right. Have a look at Wanda Mall, Harbin, China. Okay, Ron, we'll do. The problem is in New Zealand that we are so overregulated that we can't compete. It's a Western ideology. The rest of the world is leaps ahead. You only have to look at China. Malls with ski fields and ice skating rinks in them. So this is what Ron sent me. Wish I could send you a picture of this from Harbin, China, a smaller northern city. I'll Google it, Ron, after the show. Leah, where else do you get plastic straws from? If not Timo, I don't buy plastic straws. But, well, yeah, like I said, you can get anything. I've been on the website. I've looked around. I just haven't seen anything I wanted. Now, there is something that has happened to me recently. In fact, I think it was on Monday night. I bought, oh, my gosh, it was like an hour of my life. I'll never get back. I was a mess by the end of it because I did it after the show. So, prepped the show, did the show. Thought it would only take me 15 minutes afterwards, and I was still, sitting there at just after 5 o'clock, finished at 4 on air. It was about 5:30, actually. It was an absolute nightmare. So I bought a couple of things over the weekend online. This is what I said to my guest, Carolyn Young. Thought it was going to get posted from New Zealand because it was macmakeup.co.nz, but it comes from Australia. So I looked at it again on Monday. I thought, where's my, because when you buy something online and you put in your email address and it bounces back a confirmation you bought it, gives you a order number and then normally a little tracking number as well. So you're going, I never got one. I was like, okay, what's this? This is a bit weird. Where's my confirmation that I've bought this makeup? And anyway, I had a quick look at what I did do. I made a mistake, but thankfully I'd taken a screenshot of it to see what before it had gone away. I'd accidentally, oh jeez. And it's easily done when you buy something on a phone. Note to Leah, put your glasses on when you're buying off a website using your mobile while you're sitting on the couch. Okay? Because you can't see it. You woman. Silly woman. So I looked at it again and I went, here we go. I'd accidentally typed, not the wrong email. I put my email in. I made one letter wrong. Instead of Leah Panapa, the P was an O. So it was Leah Oanapa. So they accepted it, of course, and then when I paid for it at the end, they sent the, confirmation and the tracking and everything to Leao Ompa, which does not exist, so it would have bounced back to them. So I was like, right, you idiot. Oh, this is easily remedied. Yeah, no, it's not. I went on to the website. I went scroll down to the bottom where it says contact. I was about to hit contact and a little chat bot popped up and said, how may I help you? I was like, oh, boom, this is easy. And then what transpired was about 45 minutes of absolute hell. I got on, I said, hi, put in the wrong email address. Here's what I bought. Here's my name. Could you change it so that I can get an email? And I'm thinking, first you get the bot, right? And then it goes, I'll transfer you to a human. So then you think you're getting a human. And I think I did. My name was Ash or something. And so we're back and forth again. This is what happened. This is what I bought. This is not my email address. I'm so sorry, but here's my email address. Please wait while I locate it. So yeah, came back. Oh, yes, I see what you bought. Oh, I mean, it just, and I said, can you confirm your address? Yes. Can you confirm your name? Yes. That went back and forth. Okay. Just give me a couple of minutes. I mean, it was like, I'm not asking you to launch a satellite. I just want you to change the email address, please. Thank you. Por favor. So there I sat. The truly maddening part of all of this is technology is so sophisticated now that I can talk to a bot and then talk to a person in Australia, I gather, who they can find my transaction buried somewhere in their system that's probably got tens of thousands of orders that have come in overnight, like mine. Or maybe I'm giving them a bit too much, but there's thousands. But they're not sophisticated enough to let somebody get in and change one letter. So I'm guessing three things went wrong here. Security policy gone mad. some companies, because I looked this up, I was like, okay, what is going on here? Some companies lock email changes because the email is treated as the account identity fraud protection. Terrible back-end systems. It sounds dubious, doesn't it? The support person literally doesn't have permission or access to edit certain fields, and apparently that's quite common. Or script paralysis, where the person only has a narrow process where they're allowed to follow and anything outside just becomes too hard. So back and forth, back and forth, back and forth. I wasn't saying, can you please reverse engineer a nuclear reactor? I just want you to put P where an O should be. And then I saw the bubbles. Unfortunately, they were unable to do it. So what happened? I think the last bit of what they said to me was, I can see it's being processed and rest assured it is going to come your way. And I went, but you still can't give me an email to say that I've bought it. Because what effectively has happened is if it gets to me and it's defective or I don't like it or it never gets to me, I've got no recourse because I can't email them back. They won't have my proper details. So fingers crossed I'm going to get it. But I mean, I literally sat at the computer after 45 minutes and, you know, that even had the audacity. I said, all right, well, thank you, ? And they came back with, you're welcome. Is there anything else we can do for you today? Oh, my God, I was just about to. You know when you want to type obscenities back and just, you know, call them a duck-faced horse or something, but I didn't do it. So live chat windows, bots, whatever the heck they're called. I was so now invested in this. And what companies have them? Do you deal with them? Maybe I shouldn't have bothered. Maybe I should have just rung the 0800 number because that was sitting there somewhere. God knows it probably wouldn't have got through. Do you know it started as early as the 1990s? This is where I get with my head. I'm like, right, I'm going to find out about this. As early as the 1990s, companies started using basic website live chat windows. Usually with a real human sitting at the other end typing responses. Think early bank or airline websites with a little need help bubble. Don't get me on airlines because they won't change anything. Live chat software like LivePerson arrived in the mid-1990s and became more mainstream in the 2000s. By the 2010s, companies began adding simple bots before you reached a human. They were pretty clunky. Press one for billing. But in chat form. They mostly answered frequently asked questions. They track parcels, reset passwords. They don't do that now. They pointed people to help pages. And then by 2020 to 22, this is during the COVID period, the chat exploded in popularity because all call centres were overwhelmed and companies wanted cheaper ways to handle customer questions online. More businesses shifted from phone support to digital chat. And so post ChatGPT, late 2022 onwards, everything accelerated. Companies moved from rigid script bots to AI chat. Maybe I was fully talking to an AI the whole time that gave itself a name. Assistants that sound much more human can understand normal language and often work alongside staff. Increasingly, you are talking to a bot first, then a human if needed. Or a human assisted by AI. How common are they? They're very common. A recent survey found 71% of companies using or integrating chatbots into their customer service. One company forecasts 25% of organisations will use chatbots as their primary customer service channel by 2027, next year. And research suggests that 53% of online adults have used a live chat to get help from a company, and customer preference for chat has climbed because people hate waiting online. So anyway, if I do get my product, I'll let you guys know because I know you're concerned for me now. Leah, I have to admit I've been buying more and more stuff direct from China. The only time I worry is when it arrives in New Zealand. One item, I saved $5,000. What the hell are you buying from China? Empathies, Leah. I've had so many experiences like that. That was her typing. And if you call, you're left waiting for hours for a person, yeah. If anybody in the world can buy a .co.nz website and they do so, you think that you're buying something from New Zealand, but it's coming from India or Pakistan or Australia. You're not allowed to do that if you're in Australia, Canada, US, France, Germany. You have to be in that country. I didn't know that about New Zealand. I thought it was definitely you were geo-mapped, right? I don't think you could buy, you could sit in China with a .co.nz, but I mean, obviously you can. I don't know. Hey, team, I've got to go to my last break. We are back shortly on the platform.
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17: 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I first became aware of Section 127 of this education bill listening to Michael Laws interview Elizabeth Rata some right. months ago, and was utterly appalled by what the bill then said. But yes, it's very pleasing, and I'm delighted to see that Chris Hipkins decided that we were the deciding factor in this. 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
16: Yes,
17: that's
16: 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He said, "Oh, it's a victory for you, you evil racist."
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1: In this update, Reserve Bank Governor Anna Bremen believes she made the right decision in keeping the official cash rate unchanged at 2.25%. She made the casting vote when the six-member Monetary Policy Committee was evenly split on hiking or holding the rate. It's now signalling a hike in September. Bremen says businesses are hurting and facing tough decisions.
2: Some of them have small margins and they're facing higher costs, and some of them will pass that on to consumers. Some other can absorb some of those higher costs.
1: Erica Stanford says changes to homeschooling law now scrapped had been rushed through due to her concerns about child safety. The government's dropped amendments proposed last week, which would have increased checks on children taught at home. Stanford says the Education Review Office describes the system as high trust once approval is granted, and families aren't seen again unless concerns are raised.
3: Essentially, there is extraordinarily limited oversight of the sector. That is in contradiction to all of the countries we compare ourselves to, and it is reasonable to expect that we check in every now and then.
1: Stanford still wants some changes following consultation. The government's fuel savings campaign has cost more than $3.5 million but is saving Kiwis far more. The Energy Efficiency and Conservation Authority has been running ads providing tips on how to make tanks of petrol go further. Most of the spend's been on media placement. Chief Executive Marcos Palana says it's about saving cash for Kiwis.
4: When you put all of these tips together, you get nearly 20% savings on your fuel bill. And so we think that's substantial.
1: And a suggestion Kiwi drivers should focus on themselves, with the myth blaming foreign drivers for our worst crashes busted. Ministry of Transport data shows overseas drivers were involved in only 18 of New Zealand's 292 road deaths in 2024. That's news.
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0: Leah Parnapper on the platform.
1: Good afternoon. Great to have your company here at the platform. Leah Parnapper with you. Sitting in for Michael today, producer Kelly, she is here, of course. 0800 debate 3322 83 to get in touch with the show. Well, my next guest, we've got a bit to talk about from the first pet ruling since the law was changed to allow tenants to request to have a pet, to what to expect from, I think it is today, the OCR decision comes out, is it today? Yeah. No increase expected, but will mortgage rates rise anyway? And are we now a tax haven? Are the Aussies flooding in? What? Matt Ball is from the New Zealand Property Investors Federation and he joins me now. Good to see you, Matt.
2: G'day, Leah. Nice to be able to see you and be on the video.
1: Look at you looking good.
2: Third time lucky.
1: We got there. Let's start with the tenancy and pets, because I actually talked about this on my show when it first became news. And just to remind the listeners, the Tenancy Tribunal has ruled against a landlord in its first major decision on pets and rental properties since new rules came into effect on the 1st of December last year. Uh-huh. Basically, a Christchurch landlord's been ordered to allow his tenants to keep get a golden Labrador retriever puppy in their upstairs rental unit, albeit with conditions. After initially declining their request because of concerns about the property's suitability for dogs and potential noise and nuisance to neighbours. That kind of covers that, doesn't it, Matt? Was it three levels and they were in the middle or something? Yeah.
2: Yeah, they're in the middle level. There's another tenancy above. And from what I can tell in the reading, they're the only two.

0: was very significant. And the first case was always going to be significant because that's the interpretation of the law as it's written. What I find really interesting about this stuff, and I'm, you know, a bit geeky on it, there's two elements. The first is that, just to add, this was taken by, this case was heard by the principal adjudicator, so the top adjudicator.
1: Wow.
0: And they do that so that they have the best people doing these cases initially, and then that filters down, so they have a standardized ruling. So, yeah, that's why that was done. So that's good. Two things stood out for me in this particular case. One is that the principal adjudicator looked at the reasons behind the law and what Parliament's intentions were when they passed this law. He judged, and I think accurately, that Parliament intended to flip the presumption. Presumption previously was that landlords had the right to say no. Mm. And, you know, it was basically just no pets unless the landlord said. This now is flipped on its head, and it's the tenant can have a pet unless there are good reasons. So this presumption now is that the tenant can have a pet. The landlord can object, but there has to be reasonable, good reasons. Now, it the second thing was...
1: Oh, sorry, yep.
0: No, no, you asked that question, and I'll, I can go on to the second thing.
1: I think I was just to that, yeah. The takeaway for me too... from that, and you've still got a second point, was that landlords can't just say, I don't think this is suitable. They actually have to try and work through solutions first. Is that fair representation?
0: Yes.
1: Right.
0: Yeah, so you can't come back with just a flippant, no, sorry, we don't think that's okay. You actually, so this has happened in this case, the initial response to the tenant was from a property manager who apparently didn't consult the landlord and just came back, and they must have had a chat beforehand and said, oh, I don't think the landlord would like this, but I'll check. And then came back maybe with a text message that says, no, for the aforementioned reasons, the landlord doesn't want a pet on the property, or says no to you having a pet. The tenant challenged that with the next person up the chain at the property manager's office, who then came back with four reasons. And the adjudicator judged that the first response was inadequate, but the second response actually met the standard required by Parliament. So they were clearly outlined reasons.
1: Mm.
0: But then the adjudicator went on to look at, well, okay, are these reasons given reasonable? And that's where it all fell over. So there were four reasons. One of them was that the dog might bark and cause noise.
1: Yeah.
0: The adjudicator felt that that was theoretical. They hadn't met the dog, obviously, because the tenants didn't have it. So therefore, we don't know if the dog is going to bark. Therefore, you can't use that as a reason. That's a potential, theoretical, hypothetical reason. Doesn't count. The other three reasons, and sorry, go and have a look at my newsletter. It's online.
1: The Federation newsletter,
0: but they're outlined in there. The other three reasons, the adjudicator looked at them and then said that the conditions that the tenant had suggested be imposed, and these included things like improving the fencing on the deck, laying down matting in case the dog was toileting, that the dog was supervised in the outdoor area, and other conditions, that if these conditions were imposed and the tenant met the cost of that and made good any minor changes to the property when they left, then the landlord actually should accept the pet. And that included a pet bond. So you can ask for 2 weeks pet bond.
1: Right, right. That's interesting.
0: It is very interesting because it shows you can't just say no, according to this judgment, that you must then go through a process with your tenant to see if there are conditions or ways that their request to have a pet can be accommodated. And what the judgment or the decision, they call it decision at the tribunal, stressed was it should be done in good faith, that you've got to show that you haven't come into this with a closed mind, that you have been open to the idea of a pet and you've done your best, made your best efforts. So it's really interesting because that really does.
1: It is interesting because this will have some landlords a bit concerned now, I think, because when this came out, I just talked about it on the show, and I personally think they made the wrong decision. And my reasoning was And you mentioned that the tribunal said concerns, they saying concerns.

0: concerns can't just be hypothetical. So landlords can't simply assume a dog might bark. Matt, dogs bark. It's a puppy. It is going to make all sorts of noises. I thought when I read that in your article, I went, "This guy's a bonkers. Has he never seen a dog? Has he never seen a puppy? That thing's going to kick off. Let me tell you, you've got a dog, haven't you? I had a dog. I've got a dog. Mine's trained,
1: I've got two dogs.
0: And he still barks." So when you say can't just be hypothetical, so landlords can't simply assume a dog might bark, I went, "Hey." And then might cause damage. It's a puppy. It is going to cause damage. But you are right. There's a bond. And I felt the landlord, I think where they've stuffed up is that they went to the property manager who just went, "No." And the landlord should have probably had more of a conversation. I thought he was right because I don't personally, again, think dogs should be in an apartment area without being fenced. I think it's cruel to the dog, but that's me as a dog lover. But all that aside, this has set a precedent, and this is where it is worthy of a chat, because landlords listening now are going to say, "Oh, okay, I can't assume a dog barks anymore, so I can't say that." Yeah, it's bigger. It's a big one, I think.
1: It is huge, and I'll tell you what's interesting. I sent that out in the newsletter yesterday, the Property Investors Federation newsletter. I've never had such a huge response, and not a single person was in favour of the ruling. So there was a broad range of things.
0: Wow.
1: People raised that same issue as you.
0: Yep.
1: I had people contact me, said, "I'm a vet. I don't think that dogs shouldn't be in small apartments like this." Someone else who was used to be a breeder of this type of dog and made the point, I don't know if this is true, but that dogs going up and down stairs at a young age is not great for their physiology. So that may be something.
0: I've had
1: people point out that the SPCA won't put up a dog for adoption, or they say they won't, if your property's not fenced. So there's been a massive kickback from this, from landlords who are really feeling like they have no rights. They now can't give what they think is perfectly good reason. I think this is something that we have to look at. You know, do we have to, I don't know who this landlord is, but, you know, do we have to mount a challenge to this?
0: Because you can test this legally.
1: I don't know, but this is something we will have to work through as a federation. We might have to go out and look for people to support us to actually be able to do this. But this is a precedent setting. And should we let it stand or should we challenge it? I'd be interested to know what your listeners think that we should do.
0: Absolutely. Well, I think
1: challenging these things can be expensive, right?
0: Oh, yeah, true. The day I talked about it, the phones ran quite heavy in the text saying, you know, "I would never want a dog in an apartment. This is stupid. You know, I think the landlord was right." And I told the story of when we had our last rental. My manager rang us and said they're asking if they can have a dog, and I said, "Well, cool, they can." I said, "But it's not fully fenced, and it was a big shared driveway with multiple houses off it that would drive past the house." And I said, "I'm not paying to fence it in. If they want to pay for a fully to fence it, they can do it if they want to." And he's like, "Oh no, they won't pay for that." I said, "Well, I'm just worried the dog will get run over, because he went back to them and said, "They're happy with it," and they realised, they went, "Yeah, actually, we're not going to be here all the time watching it outside, so yeah, nah." so we came, but I said they could have it. But I thought about the safety of the dog. That was all I was worried about. So we had a good relationship. But, man, when I saw this, I thought, there's going to be a lot of landlords out there saying, "Oh, no." Okay. All right. Anything else on that one before we move on?
1: My biggest worry, just to close that out, is that landlords see this and think, "Okay, that's it, I'm out." We need rental properties for people to live in. We don't want to have another thing that drives people out of the industry.
0: Just as you said that, a text came in, definitely challenged. This will only lead to less rentals being available. Okay, there we go. All right, Matt, the OCR announcement, that is today, a couple of hours away, currently sitting at 2.25%. Yep. Most economists are expecting the Reserve Bank to leave it unchanged today, but even so, when the rate doesn't move, mortgages seem to still creep up. There's growing talk, though, that the interest rates could rise again later this year. Are property investors nervous at the moment? What's the feeling?
1: The worries about interest rates has definitely picked up, and that's partly because banks have actually moved on this anyway, and the markets have moved on this anyway. They've priced in the idea that interest rates are going to increase, that OCR is going to increase as we go through the year. This is even though there are some voices out there that are saying, hey, look, just chill. This is an external event. It's a one-off hit. It might not lead to flow through inflation. So I think that's the thing most people will concentrate on this afternoon. Yeah. What does the Reserve Bank say? What are they going to be looking at? What is the message they're giving about future interest rates?
0: Yeah. I think most investors just kind of ride through this and wait, don't they? No panic stations today.
1: Hopefully they were, paying attention in sort of November, December last year when people, including us, were saying, this might be the time to fix. And they've got in 3 and 5 year terms.
0: Yeah.
1: And that'll see them through. I know plenty who did that when rates were down at 2%.
0: Yeah.
1: So, but interesting to see that Cotality figures have said, they've said over 40% of people with a mortgage are going to have to refix in the near term.
0: Yeah.
1: So it is going to start to bite.
0: Budget day tomorrow. But it sounds like landlords shouldn't be holding their breath for any goodies. Well, none of us should be. Do we?
1: No, it's no lolly scramble this time. But at least we're not going to get a budget like the Aussies got, the Aussie property investors.
0: Yeah, we'll talk about that. You've suggested, though, Matt, the biggest housing market impact may already have happened with public service job cuts, especially in Wellington. Explain the connection for us.
1: Well, the job cuts haven't happened yet, but if this current government wins this election, they promise to cut jobs, around 9,000 jobs out of the civil service. I mean, that's obviously going to take the market down. That part of Wellington has already lost population, and we can see that in the electoral boundaries, that those boundaries have crept north as the population has fallen. And it's tough down in Wellington. Renting out properties in Wellington is hard. The property market in Wellington is hard. It's the area that's seen the biggest drops in rents and the biggest drops in house prices. Yeah. Some of that might be ameliorated by students coming through, particularly if Victoria University can attract some overseas students, which would be great. But overall, that market, housing, rentals, it's soft.
0: The Prime Minister defended restoring interest deductibility by arguing rents have stabilised. Do landlords feel vindicated by that?
1: 100%. In fact, the Prime Minister slightly understated it. The effect of interest deductibility and the previous government's policies put rents up by $200 a week, not $180. I must write to him about that. and that's huge. That's a 50% increase in six years.
0: Yeah.
1: Why would you want that for tenants?
0: Yeah.
1: So, absolutely feel vindicated. We probably should talk about council rates, though, because that is something that is just putting pressure on rents again.
0: Yeah. Although, hasn't Wellington, if we're going to stay in Wellington just for that one, they're, haven't they just announced the lowest rate rise in years? I think they're facing about 8%, which, it's still, 8, but they were proposing, almost up to 12 or 13, I think. So Wellington's got good news. Auckland, meanwhile, we've got 7.9%. Jeez.
1: But that's like saying, okay, well, I'm going to give you a jolly good beating in the morning, but I'll let you off in the afternoon. It's not... Wow, fantastic. So just to take the Auckland case, because I live in Auckland, I have a rental in Auckland, and I'm familiar with that. They've just announced 7.9% increase.
0: Yeah.
1: the mayor wrote in an opinion piece recently that wasn't Auckland great because their rates have only gone up 28.2%, whereas all these other councils had gone up heaps in over a three-year period. And now they've added 7.9 on top of that previous 28%. Guess how much rent increase Aucklanders or landlords have had in the last 3 years? Big fat zero. So rates have gone up 28% plus 7.9 this year.
0: Wow.
1: That's the equivalent of adding another week on the time it takes for your rent to pay the rates. And that, if that was passed on to tenants, is a 2% rent increase. So councils, you know, lower rents, cheaper housing, it's a good thing.
0: Yeah.
1: But everyone has to play their part, and councils are not playing their part. Absolutely. They are pushing up the costs. What do you do?
0: Yeah, what do you do?
1: You either go out of business or you put the rent up.
0: Yeah. Oh, my gosh, yeah. We sold ours just end of last year because of this. It was breaking us, sadly. Before we wrap up the budget chat, Matt, what, if anything, would property investors actually like to see from the budget? Have you asked your members? Is there anything?
1: There are a few things. Now, I was at a meeting in Christchurch recently, and there were some property investors there who said that they were very keen and actually started going in the process of double glazing their property. But it got too expensive. Mm. Now, the thing with double glazing is you can install it, but you just have to pay for that, put the money on the mortgage, and that's a cost that you don't really recoup. So you're not able to expense it and you're not able to depreciate it. So they would like to see the government allow expensing of work that is done to improve the healthy homes factor of the property. So if you retrofit double glazing, why can't landlords expense that? And the point they made is governments are very often about the stick with landlords. How about some carrot to actually help landlords make positive changes on behalf of their tenants, so lift up the quality and the healthy homes factor of their properties.
0: Yeah, that's a good
1: I'd love to see something about double glazing. Yeah. I'd love to see support for solar for landlords, those sort of things that will help tenants. Yeah. And insulation and heat pumps, all of that sort of stuff. So that's number one. Number two, ring fencing. So the Aussies have just had taken away what they call negative gearing over there. That's where you can offset losses on your rental business against other income.
0: Yes.
1: We had that taken away yonks ago, 2017, I think. In Australia, they've grandfathered it, so it's a gradual easing. If you buy a new property today, it doesn't apply. But if you already have one, it does. In New Zealand, they just ripped it away. Took it away.
0: Band-aid. Yeah.
1: Day one. That's it. Yeah. It's all over. But the other thing they've done in Australia is they've kept it for new properties. Now, that would be a nice idea for a level playing field, is if a future government would allow or take away ring fencing for new properties.
0: Yeah.
1: You want to encourage more homes to be built, and they still do, then do that so that their property investors, landlords can buy a new property, but they get a tax benefit or they get help to actually get into the business at the time when the costs are highest, when you've borrowed the most money.
0: Yeah.
1: So there's some ideas for our politicians.
0: Very nice. can we finally, let's stay with Australia. What's with this? Is it true Australians are starting to eye up Kiwi properties because of tax changes, is it, across the ditch?
1: Yeah, that's right. I do wonder if this is a bit of a beat-up. Interesting story that property investors in Australia were going to start flooding over to New Zealand because their government had ripped away all their tax benefits. Now, as I pointed out, we lost ring fencing and we lost it straight away over everything.
0: Yeah.
1: We got ring fencing. We lost negative gearing, the terminology. They've still got some negative gearing. So, number one, they're better off than we are, so they're not going to come for that. Number two, capital gains tax. Capital gains, we don't have it, but if Labor get in, the capital gains that they are talking about imposing in New Zealand is much worse for property investors than the capital gains that Australian property investors have. Australian property investors can allow for inflation.
0: Yeah.
1: That is not proposed in New Zealand. So you'll be taxed on just the inflation increase. Right. Which is outrageously unfair.
0: Yeah, absolutely.
1: So no, I don't think there's a huge thing. There might be some Aussies who are a bit sort of cashed up because the Aussie dollar is stronger and property prices over there are through the roof.
0: Yeah.
1: Capital gains didn't stop their property prices going up.
0: Yeah.
1: So if they're cashed up, they might come here looking for bargains. But, you know, Kiwi property investors can get those bargains too. Exactly. So get out there.
0: Oh, nice. Matt, always a pleasure, my friend. And great that we got to see you on video this time, which is brilliant. So we will do it again. And really, really great topics too. Gosh, you've just a busy man with this, for sure. That is Matt Ball from the New Zealand Property Investors Federation. All right, team. Brenda says, Leah, I'm absolutely stressed out. Today we went unconditional on a non-income producing beach block. Lovely. But interest rates and elections make this crystal ball gazing so stressful. Never mind health issues that may arise by the time we get to actually move onto this land and build. I'm chewing my nails down. You're a brave one, my love. And that's awesome, though. Wow. On a beach block. Ooh-wee. And she's come back, oh, dear God, if Labor gets in, I'll have to sell my body at the harbour, cash only. Oh, B. Yeah, my husband and I joke about that. I said, gosh, what is it? We don't have enough for our retirement. I just have to go out and sell your body. Oh, dear. All right. Anything that had a chat with Matt about you want to jump in on? 0800-333-2283. Love to hear from you. G'day, Paul.
2: Hey, Leah. How are you going?
0: I'm good, mate. Living good.
2: Oh, it's good. Hey, I was stringing up about the Labor thing. These people are, they got serious issues, eh? Like, they want to run the country and then they want to, because I was probably a part of it too, you know, when Jacinda was in, you know, call her a horse because she does look like a horse and that, but... I just remember them being so upset about it, like it was, misogynistic, yeah. And it was far right, and it was abusive to women, and I mean, they don't even know what a woman is, really, but I just can't believe it, like the hypocrisy from these people, it's just off the charts, like Barbara Edmonds, I don't think she hasn't got all the screws in her.
0: Paul,
2: in the toolbox,
0: I just don't think she's up for the task. I've got to be honest. Yeah. I don't know her. I haven't spoken to her, and I don't want to be, you know, I don't want to drop to their level and be that mean. But I'm not convinced she knows, you know, what she's talking about. And you know, if she wants to be the finance minister. Yeah.
2: Oh, it's a bit like Robertson. He only had an arts degree. I mean, none of these people have got a finance degree. Chippy's probably just got a bloody arts degree. I just can't believe the people that actually support them. They're just low IQ, like just stupid. Like,
0: is it though, Paul, or is
2: I
0: it?
2: I don't know.
0: Is it like my? If we go right back to the beginning of the show, my first guest was fantastic Christine Rankin, and I was talking about Labor still. For the latest Ipsos, still coming out above national. She said, I can't believe those are real, the survey's correct. And I said, well, everyone says that, but let's say it is. Why? But then why? Are people just forgetting the last 6 years prior? And I've had that theory that people are just wanting, you know, things keep going up, cost and all that, and they just want, they feel maybe that Labor is the ones that give out, as I said before, the sugar. You know, they're the ones that will put us even more in debt again and raise inflation, but they'll give us something now.
2: Yeah.
0: They're the handout party.
2: Yeah. I kind of understand it because, like, when you really think about it in New Zealand, the only thing that makes us money is dairy and tourism, right? And they both, the Greens and Labor, hate both of those things. And they've been pretty clear about it. The Greens, you know, they don't like airline travel, so that rules out that part of the economy. They don't like people coming here and, you know, unless they're going to vote Labor, you know, they don't want them here. And Labor doesn't like dairy farmers and that much either because, you know, the climate change, and we know that Chippy and them are all in on it. So I don't know how else we're supposed to make money apart from taxing people that are probably, you know, have achieved more in a week than some of these people have achieved in a whole lifetime. And to take, you know, if people are going to get, like with what happened with you, you sold your rental, right, because it was becoming too difficult to deal with it.
0: Yeah.
2: So if these people want to, you know, leave the country, take their money with them, there's going to be no one to tax.
0: Yeah.
2: And it's not going to achieve anything. And I guess the only way they're going to make any money is, well, I don't know. I can't. That's why I can't understand it. And
0: you can't, tax your way to productivity to make us a productive country. And that's always been the opposition's, we'll just tax. I mean, Chloe Swarbrick reckons there's $88 billion out there, but it's envy tax. She calls it, she wouldn't even call it the rich tax, but it is a rich tax. It's an envy tax. It's not even a rich tax.
2: And if you tax someone, if you might get $88 billion the first year or whatever, but then what happens the next year and the year after that when you've already taken everyone's money and that percentage of tax becomes smaller and smaller and smaller each year until what? We're borrowing money from China and we're having to sell, is this what they mean about saving things for the future generations? Is this what they mean, like save all the oil and the gas and the fuel and stuff for when China comes along saying we want our money back? Because who else is going to lend it to them? Because most of the money, I believe, comes from China anyway that people lend from. Is it the IMF or whatever it is? But I don't understand. Like, Labor have got themselves in a situation where they're obviously no longer the Labor Party of what, you know...
0: of the worker.
2: Joseph Savage and the people like back in the 50s and 60s, the workers and the coal miner and the, you know, the average person that gets up and does a day's work is now the party of beneficiaries, idiots and bludgers. And I don't want to be disparaging towards Kiwis or whatever, but like, is that the kind of people that we have in this country that they're going to vote for that kind of crap? Because it's not going to make the future of our country any better. It's going to make it worse. I just can't understand it, Leah.
0: Some people
2: maybe
0: say
2: it's all these people that are on the dole.
0: No, I don't know. Some people say it's also very tribal. People just don't like this coalition government that much. They'll vote for anyone else to get rid of Luxon and David Seymour and Winston. There's that as well. They're just anyone's got to be better than these guys. Kind of thoughts. I've heard that before.
2: I don't know.
0: And that's quite common.
2: That poll that you're talking about, whether that's the same thing as the same people that believe the platform is like ultra far right, or that people like me ring up that we're Nazis.
0: Ipsos is a bit different. Yeah, yeah. They're more
2: the same kind of attitude, isn't it?
0: Well, to me, it's all in the framing of the question as well, because they're a marketing company. They're not like affiliated with any political party, but it's how you frame the question, see their questions. So, you know, who do you think is the better party to deal with tax? I mean, that's an open question. It's not who deal with the current situation, or I don't know. I don't know how they termed it. I didn't actually have a look at that. I didn't go into the depths of it. But anyway, Paul, mate. I've just got to, I do have to get on with some other callers, but I appreciate you, buddy. Okay, Paul.
2: Okay.
0: I don't think I've had a break yet. Glenys, are you... I hope you're okay to hang there just for a sec, Glenys. I just need to... I need to have a big cough, actually. And then I'm coming back to you, but I've got to get to my first break. 0800 Debate, back shortly.
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0: Glynis, good afternoon.
9: G'day. That dog thing, Leah. I train dogs all my life, well, most of my life, but and I reckon I could make a dog work in most situations, but that's ridiculous.
0: Isn't it?
9: It must be terrifying for landlords now. Who decided that?
0: This was the tenancy tribunal, Glynis, the head honcho.
9: Are they half-wits or something? I mean, it's just
0: I'm gobsmacked too, and this is what I was speaking to Matt Ball, you know, my guest, about how, you know, he's saying that this is big news because this basically sets the precedent. And when I read the bit where it says landlords can no longer make a hypothetical, meaning the landlord had said that the dog, you know, the dog will bark and cause a bit of, and they're saying, and the tribunal came back saying, well, that's, you can't assume the dog will bark. That's how they communicate, you numbskull. They bark. It's a puppy. It's going to do more than bark. It's probably going to howl. It's probably going to cry. It's going to, I mean, gosh, my dogs were puppies. They made terrible noises, you know.
9: Having said that, my Siberian Huskies don't bark, by the way.
0: Oh, no, neither does a Basenji, but they do make a noise. You know, they might
9: they
0: howl.
9: Make a noise, yeah.
0: Yeah, they make a noise. Yeah. And they're, you know, but in an apartment block, Glenna. So now a landlord must be, landlords listening must be shiting themselves up, you know.
9: I've had dogs all my life. I just can't believe that this got through.
0: Yeah. If anything, Glenis, this to me is a potential, it's cruel to the animal, because if this couple don't want or find it too difficult to have this puppy, you know, what happens? They'll get rid of it, or they just leave it on the deck, or they, you know, because they've agreed to go to be with it all the time. Every time they go downstairs, they've agreed, because it's not fenced, they have to be there. And sure, at the beginning, it's like, yeah, take the puppy downstairs, you take the puppy downstairs, or you take the dog downstairs. I don't know. To me, it's...
9: Even if they said they were going to get a tiny dog,
0: A golden, not a golden retriever.
9: Not a bloody golden retriever.
0: He's bigger than my dog. I know, Glynis. It is a law that I think it was the bill itself presented by the ACT Party. Actually, I thought it was a fair bill because you know, because you're renting, it doesn't mean you can't deserve to. You don't deserve to have a pet. Or a dog or a cat. I mean, that's that. But I think now the tribunal has just gone and, as usual, you know, they've stamped their own belief on it.
9: It's moronic. I want to say it's just dumb.
0: It's dumb. did you hear what Matt said? He said, because in his like, he sends out this weekly or fortnightly letter to the members, and he put that story up, and he said, I'd love to hear from landlords about this story. Do you think the right decision was made? He said he has never had so much correspondence back. He said he was overwhelmed by it, and he said no one agreed with the decision. And they weren't just being landlords that don't want animals. He heard from vets. He heard from dog trainers. He heard from, you know, that said puppies going downstairs, all this kind of stuff, keeping them in a small apartment. He said it was incredible. He'd never had such feedback over something he'd put out to people.
9: It has to get overturned. It just would be imbecilic.
0: Well, he said, because maybe we have to, like, see if we can argue this. And I said, well, maybe you might have to. For other landlords that are listening and now going, what? Do you want a kuni kuni in your penthouse suite? Sure.
9: Yes.
0: Yeah, absolutely. They can go up the elevator. Yeah. I mean, you're hypothetically saying the pig can't do the stairs. Says the tenancy tribunal. What a bunch of muppets. Glenys, I know. I was agog myself. What dogs did you train, Glenys?
9: My very first dog that I trained, when I was a kid, I trained a miniature poodle. We grew up with a miniature poodle in England. Fantastic dog. It was so brilliant, so right. It was a miniature poodle, not the tiny ones. But he was good. But my second dog that in my early 20s that I trained to be a CDX, UDX, obedience champion, agility champion, she was a Border Collie cross.
0: Oh.
9: And then I had 4 Siberian Huskies, which I raced in the 13.
0: That's
9: and did agility and obedience with,
0: Am I right in saying I love the look? I personally, I wouldn't take one on only because
9: terrible dogs.
0: Yeah.
9: Terrible dogs. I read 2 letters of them. I could never do it again. But for somebody like me and my brother who was, he was so well known that when he died, the Kennel Club put on his funeral. But because people saw people like him and I with Siberian Huskies in the obedience ring doing brilliantly, they thought they were good dogs to train. They're bloody awful.
0: They're great
9: for people like me and my brother who knew what we were doing. The dogs are very tough-minded.
0: Yes.
9: And that's what you need in obedience.
0: They're quite stubborn, aren't they?
9: They're brilliant.
0: Strong.
9: Depends on the dog and how you breed them, but I actually think, strangely enough, that they're good for apartments because they were originally bred to the Chukchi families would have like 20 of them. They'd tie them up outside, and then when they needed to do a seal hunt, they'd hitch 100 of them together, race off. You know, they go really run. You start off at 50 kilometres an hour. They can really move.
0: Wow.
9: And they go 100 kilometres, kill a seal, run back. And they get tied up for days on end. So in between those times, they sort of die.
0: lead sedentary lifestyles between their runs. Yeah.
9: And I used to take mine to work, and people used to come in and say, is that dog dead? And I go, and sometimes I'd have to poke myself, you know. You're right.
0: They're dead. Interesting. I heard that too about Rhodesian Ridgebacks, Glenys. It's big. I've always what I used to want, and I would still like a Rhodesian. But they're equally as lazy as they are once they are doing something. But they can lie around all day. Yeah. go sleepy boys.
9: They can lie around, yeah.
0: But
9: yep.
0: they're big dogs, yep. big dogs.
9: Yep. Mm. Yeah, they are big dogs. Yeah, they are big dogs. But greyhounds are the same, you know. They run around flat necker for like 30 seconds and they're
0: dead. Yeah. And then they're just not doing anything. Yeah. Glenna, someone has said, do you know how to get a dog not to lunge on its leash?
9: Yeah.
0: How do you stop it lunging on leashes?
9: Yeah, put a slip chain on it. And when it goes one way, you walk the other way.
0: aren't they the ones that go a bit tight? Is that what a slip one is?
9: Yep, it's a slip chain, yep. There are other ways, though. Put a halter on it. Halter's the main one.
0: Oh, yeah.
9: Halter. They usually hate them, but you can teach them to be okay.
0: Is that the one that goes on the face, around the face?
9: Yeah, it's like a horse muzzle, a horse thingamajig.
0: The head, controlling the head, not the neck.
9: Controlling the head, so they can't really do much.
0: Yeah.
9: So, yeah.
0: All right. Hey, Glenys, thanks for the call, my love. Nice to chat. Thank you so much.
9: Okey-dokey.
0: See you later. Have a good day. Someone said, Leah, there's 600,000 dogs living in New York City. Your point? Doesn't make it right. Of course there is. Yeah, I know. And they've got I saw them when I was in New York City. I was here at Christmas and New Year, and not this one gone, but it was, you know, freezing. And they're out there with their coats and some had little booties on. And that's the amazing things about dogs is they adapt to where they are. I still don't. Personally, I still think it's cruel. I don't think dogs should be in apartments like that. But yeah, I saw them in New York City. They looked loved. They looked, I won't say happy, but, you know, I always think dogs, personally, they need open spaces. They need to run. There's obviously dog parks all over the place. So, yeah, there's a lot of dogs living in New York City, but again, is it the right thing to do? I don't think so. Leah, look at all the tribunal results. You can't win with activist adjudicators. I wasn't allowed to move back into our rental after being transferred in my job. Gave the right notice. The judge didn't believe us and denied us. Unbelievable. Went for a review. Guess who does the reviews for unfair decisions? The same activist judge. And the prick fined us $350 for distress to the tenant. Only in New Zealand, says Scott. Yeah. My friends went through something. I mean, it sounds like, I don't know what your, the full story of yours. My friends bought a house. They had their first baby. He got made redundant in Auckland, but he got the company moved him within the company and he moved out of Auckland down the line, towards Wellington. They packed up and they went down there. They rented their house in Auckland. Poor bugger got made redundant down there as well. And they came back and they went to the tenants and tried to do the 3 month thing, we're back now. And they said, no, we've got a whole year. And anyway, they went to the tribunal and the tribunal said, no, you've already signed. And they're like, well, we've got like a baby and a young boy. And so they had to go renting until they could go back into the house. I probably missed out some very big, strong points in there as well. But anyway, speaking of Crawley, what did you think of Shane Jones and his crayfish in Parliament yesterday? Yeah, I didn't like that. What was he doing? I don't even know the full story. I saw him standing there in a shot. Like, I didn't watch him on telly. Like, I didn't see him talking. Big cray. Jeez, it was big. And he said, what was he going off to? He was going off to meet the green whingers or something, the people that are against his fisheries decisions. Is that right? Was that what he was doing? Nah, not impressed. I wasn't impressed with that. I've got to say, I've spoken highly of Shane Jones on the show. I like his candor. I like his a bit of a wordsmith. He comes out with some great stuff when he's poking borax. I'm not 100% convinced about his Ministry of Fisheries and the deals that he's got with the big fishing companies. The whole idea of the cameras, you know, no. You know, being able to fish certain sizes, doesn't think bottom trawling's bad, you know. Not happy with it. And then a live crayfish. Oh, but they're not sentinel beings, is that, the word? They're not going to feel anything. Well, how do you know? You're a crayfish? Yeah, not cool. Not cool. All right, we're nearly out of time, but there is one little last story, a positive story. Well, yeah, it's positive. Let's end on a high. I couldn't believe my ears last night. A positive story from TVNZ's One News on charter schools. You heard right. Their Māori reporter Te Aniwa Hurihanga Nui was talking about charter schools and how the model is resonating with a growing number of Māori students whose attendance rates are higher than state schools. But with the election looming, the schools face an uncertain future with Labour revealing they would disestablish the agency that oversees them. Nose despite their face. There are roughly six Māori-focused charter schools, Northland, Auckland, Hawke's Bay and the Bay of Plenty, ranging from full Māori immersion schools to iwi-led and kaupapa Māori models. Jenny Smeaton is the Deputy Chief Executive of Te Runanga o Tua Rangatira. She said that the iwi has been exploring the option of a charter school for a long time to enable an alternative education pathway. She said the students are showing up, they're engaged in their learning. Not only does she credit the education model, but the program they recruit to teach and the activities they have built into the program. Unlike state schools, charter schools can set their own curriculum, teaching hours and governance structure. But student achievement and attendance is monitored by the charter school agency. And initial figures have shown that Māori students, as I said, are attending class more often than they do at charter schools. Last year in term four, there was a regular attendance rate of 65%, which is still low, but that would compare to state schools at 43%. There are 21 charter schools in the country. Associate Education Minister David Seymour says if they are re-elected for another term in government, the number of charter schools is likely to double. So seeing that charter schools are starting to take off and Māori particularly are noting higher attendance and engagement, it seems only fitting that the Labour Party says it would get rid of them. Chris Hipkins says there are already provisions in the Education and Training Act to allow for designated character schools and integrated schools. He believes there's a range of flexible options. Is there? He said some charter schools are operating like an alternative education provider and school provider. I'd be more concerned, Mr. Hipkins, about what's going on in our state schools if you're talking about alternative education. Green Party co-leader Marama Davidson weighed in. She said she would prefer to see the government invest properly in the public education system. Te Pāti Māori co-leader Debbie Nāri Wapaka said they support charter schools that are designed with by communities and with an iwi, such as Kura A Iwi. But in the same breath, she said, doesn't want to lock Māori into charter schools. Funny, isn't it? When David Seymour said when ACT became part of the coalition, he wanted to re-establish charter schools, Labour and the opposition wailed from the highest mountain, said it was a waste of money. He had no idea what he was doing. But as of March the 1st this year, there were nearly 1,500 students enrolled in charter schools, and the Māori-led ones are doing better than state schools. But still, the opposition hates it. And if people are worried that they're also not studying core areas, literacy, reading and writing, and numeracy is still part of the curriculum. They just don't like it because unions aren't involved in it. No unions, you see. Anyway, Leah, talking of Shane and New Zealand First, what's the go with their support for Pacific Rugby? Oh, John. Oh, we've lost time to talk about that, my friend. Leah, Shane was doing very much into the theatrics, the JD Vance of New Zealand First politics. He's very good to win an argument, but not necessarily the next leader. Hey, team, thank you so much for today. Great text, great engagement and calls. Really, really enjoyed it. Thank you, Kelly. We are off now. We can go get a pie. Yay! Going to get a pie, Kelly, on the way home?
10: Actually, yeah. The Caesar salad just did not cut it in the last hour, eh?
0: Didn't touch the sides.
10: Yeah, no, not at all. So I'm off to get a probably a chicken and mushroom or the dirty old steak and cheese. You can't go wrong, really.
0: Go well. Yummy. All right, thanks, Kelly. We're back tomorrow, team. Budget day tomorrow. We're going to be taking it live on our show. I think it's just after 2 o'clock, so be very interesting. We will have yourself a great afternoon. Look after yourselves and we'll catch you soon on the back.
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3: Just to remind you, The Platform is on the internet. 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We're not inscrutable. 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
1: In this update, the Reserve Bank Governor says she's mindful of the weak economy as she weighs up official cash rate settings. Anna Bremen made the final call to keep the rate unchanged at 2.25%. The Monetary Policy Committee had been evenly split on hiking or holding and is now signalling it'll go up in September. Bremen says they consider the factors pushing inflation up, but also the weak economy and labour market that could send it downwards.
2: We aim to keep inflation low and stable, but we should also avoid unnecessary volatility in the economy.
1: Former Minister Peter Dunn says it's time to look at MP allowances. New Zealand First MP Andy Foster's claiming a $36,000 accommodation allowance for the Wellington family home he bought 26 years ago. He's moved to the Wairarapa but lives in the capital when Parliament sits. Dunn says MPs should be reasonable.
3: Fair enough if you're required to commute to Wellington each week to get some accommodation and to get some recompense for that, but not fair enough to simply turn your own home into your home away from home in Wellington when you've lived there for most of your life.
1: National's Louise Upston's also claiming the allowance for her Wellington property. Health New Zealand has accepted it failed to protect sensitive patient information after the Manage My Health cyber attack late last year. Privacy Commissioner Michael Webster has released the first phase of his report into the attack, which saw the health records of nearly 100,000 patients stolen. Claudia O'Neill has more.
4: Webster's found a unique approach to hospital discharge information meant 91% of those targeted were Northlanders. Health New Zealand says this arrangement had been designed to improve patient services, but has since stopped. It's apologised for the distress caused, noting some patients didn't know their information was being stored in the Manage My Health system.
1: That's news.
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morning, New Zealand. It is Tuesday, it's the 26th of May. It's 2 days until the budget, as if you didn't need to know that. I will be here today, but gone tomorrow. I've got to go to a council meeting tomorrow. It's my monthly council meeting, so I'll be tripping down to the wilds, literally the wilds, the woke, second most woke city in New Zealand, Dunedin, tomorrow for my council meeting. So Leah will be standing into the slot tomorrow, and then I'll be back on Thursday for the budget, obviously. And also tomorrow I will be missing the official cash rate. A Reserve Bank governor, the new one. Where does she come from? Finland, Estonia, Sweden? I don't know. Somewhere blonde. Will be opining, and she's the first female, isn't she, that's been the Reserve Bank New Zealand governor. Yes, I'm sure she is. She will be likely to keep the official cash rate, we're being told by everybody, to its... was it 2.5%? I think it is. Yeah. So, but then there are also a number of people who have been shadowing the Bank of New Zealand, I have to say. I think that means that they've just been following it, who say that the OCR should hike itself immediately and that we're in a recession, we've got inflation on its way, we should be. I have to say, can I just say, economists never actually seem to live in the real world. I've often had this criticism, can I also just say, of the Treasury as well. But they live on very high salaries, usually 200,000 plus. Anna Bremen, that's her name. They always go, oh, well, if we just raise inflation, knowing that really their salary and their status, and usually the bonus, particularly from the banks, and generally tend to insulate them against whatever particular measure that they are forecasting for the rest of New Zealand. If I was going to give an analogy, it'd be a bit like a doctor saying you need to quit smoking, but smoking, pulling out a packet of 20 and just putting one in the mouth at the same time. You need to stop smoking, you know.

$60,000 and $80,000 a year, which is nothing exceptional, I have to say. It's always, well, this is good for you. And it's always a good for you that your mother used to say, probably giving you something like Maltexo. I used to have a malt syrup that my mother used to administer to me and to my sisters. It was horrible. I quite like the taste now, but at the time it was horrible. It was sort of like, I think a generation before that got castor oil given to them. This would be good for you. You'd never see your parents take it, can I just say, Josh? Ever, ever, ever, ever would they take the medicine. Give them to the children. Oh, this would be good for you. Tastes like crap. You want it completely. Go and just soap out your mouth. Anything's better than the taste you've just gone through. Cotton liver oil. I think that's what it was. Castor oil was another one that they used to give small children. We, at least in my generation, progressed to sort of a malt syrup. Many of you remember that. It was given as some sort of, I don't know, protein lift or something like that, but it tasted... Anyhow, that's pretty much what it's like with Treasury and economists, can I say. Not living in the real world, like so much of Wellington doesn't. What's the average salary now? The average salaries in Wellington, the average wages or salaries of Wellington, the public sector, something like 20% higher than the private sector in this country. So it does give you some indication. Anyhow, that will be expected tomorrow, the OCR. So, a big show today, very large show for you, but we've got to take an early guess. But I want to talk to you about the Mungerel Mob in Matara and the latest of the High Court tragedies of this country. Another to join the list of judges of infamy, Justice Christine Gordon and the Mungerel Mob, and wondering why the Mungerel Mob has such a hold in this country along with much of organised crime. We probably don't need to think much beyond our High Court bench, Court of Appeal, Supreme Court, just quietly. We'll also be talking about Stuart Nash, who appeared on the show with Sean this morning, and whether or not that's a good choice for New Zealand First. And he's headed straight for Cabinet, apparently. And the latest Ipsos Issues poll, which says that Labour are the most trusted political party in New Zealand to fix most of New Zealand's problems. This incredible poll that suggests that in actual fact Labour are going to win the election, and lovingly portrayed, can I say, by Radio New Zealand News this morning. Of course it is. And also Jules Topp, who unfortunately is not on the top side at the moment. She died over the weekend, and the coverage of her death and whether or not we have lost a living saint, as Television New Zealand sought to portray last night, or just another entertainer, which is not quite the same thing, but tragic nonetheless, I'm sure, for the family involved. All right, last week, constant refrain. And I was in Parliament in 1986 and 1987 as a young researcher and then as a political candidate. It was my first time as a candidate. I was under the age of 30. I'd been selected for Hawke's Bay, and really I didn't have a clue about politics, and it was completely the wrong time to even think about entering, having little or no real life experience. Now, there should be a sort of an age, maybe an experience qualification before you go into Parliament. But interestingly, a large number of young MPs at that time were selected by National. I think there were five of us under the age of 30, including Bill English, Nick Smith, Tony Ryle, Roger Sowry and myself. All under 30, selected for either the 1987 or 1990 election. And I have to say, the other four done rather well for themselves. Something's gone wrong here. It doesn't matter. But he says longingly. But nonetheless, there was, at that time, a great deal of contretemps, and the National Party was sorting itself out and distracted wholly by its internal problems and its leadership issues. Gosh, where have you heard that before? Meanwhile, the Treaty of Waitangi was being, and the principles of the Treaty of Waitangi were being introduced into legislation willy-nilly. And last week, we have talked to Richard Preble, who was in Cabinet at the time, and how it ended up in the State-Owned Enterprises Act, for which he was responsible.

0: 50 years of grief that have happened ever since. Can I just say that despite Geoffrey Palmer and the Labor Party of the time putting the principles of the Treaty of Waitangi into all legislation in the sort of first reformative iteration of the Longy Douglas administration, successive governments, and that includes National Party ones, have done nothing about it. So the problems of the principles of the Treaty of Waitangi remain, and its corrosive influence, I would argue, upon the New Zealand society and the economy in the main. And if you want to look at something that's going to attack social cohesion, well, I'd argue that the principles of the Treaty of Waitangi are pretty close to the top of that list. Anyhow, we talked to Richard Preble last week, and he said, but I was reminded as I came off air, excuse me, Michael, there's somebody else you've talked to who is a prominent New Zealand commentator, who has certainly a background as an historian and then as a member of the Waitangi Tribunal, who would have been sitting around that cabinet table at those days, and he is our next guest. And we're about to talk to Dr. Michael Bassett, and he joins us now. Michael, it's an absolute pleasure to have you on the show again. Thank you so much for joining us.
1: Pleasure.
0: As you would have heard from the introduction, Richard Preble last week said that essentially your cabinet of the time and your administration, of which you were a prominent part, Michael, I think you were Minister of Health from memory initially, adopted the principles of the Treaty of Waitangi and started applying into legislation. And Richard Preble tells the story that it was never formally discussed, A, at cabinet before it was placed in there, and B, when Geoffrey Palmer, when tackled upon it, and I've had the same story from Mike Moore, said, don't worry, it's all window dressing, won't have any effect. Can you please take us through what you remember of that time and the introduction of the principles of the Treaty of Waitangi into so much legislation?
1: Well, I do recall the principles of the treaty being inserted in the SOE bill by Geoffrey Palmer, and there was the picture that Richard Preble painted recently in that interview you did was pretty right, mostly right. I think he gets the flavour of the discussion rather well. My recollection is that there was at one stage a cabinet committee discussion. I was at it, cabinet policy committee. I can't put a complete a good date on it, a specific date, but there was some discussion, and no ministers were enthused by the idea of putting the principles of the treaty in the bill. But Geoffrey Palmer, as so often happened, had this complete faith that whatever might go wrong, the courts would sort the whole matter out. And that trust in the courts misplaced really has caused so many problems since then that it doesn't matter. Cook's judgment, which followed from the insertion of the principles of the treaty clause in the bill, ended up with Cook saying that the treaty was something akin to a partnership with Māori. And of course, everybody's dropped off the something akin to, and it is a partnership now in the minds of everybody who wants it to be a partnership, and that's Māori radicals. And so that's just one example. I mean, we had last year an effort to define the principles of the treaty, which one would have thought should have been done right at the beginning in 1975 when the first legislation was introduced. It wasn't. There's an explanation for that, and I can give it to you if you want. But it was the failure to do that, and the failure last year to actually define those principles, which means that the whole issue goes on and on and on.
0: It does indeed. You're absolutely right. It goes back to 1975. I think it was Matt Rata who introduced the legislation as the then Minister of Māori Affairs, the Treaty of Waitangi Act. Actually, you could take us back to 1975, because it is germane, Michael, if you would, please.
1: Well, I was in the caucus at the time. I was a backbencher, 72, 75. The problem was that Matt Rata was sick for nearly half of the three-year period. There were a series of acting ministers, and while the legislation had been promised and Norman Kirk had given an assurance that a bill setting up the Waitangi Tribunal would be introduced, very little care was put into the legislation. And when it arrived, I remember raising in caucus, saying, you know, what are these principles of the treaty that are referred to, and why aren't we doing what we subsequently did in 1985, allowing the Waitangi Tribunal to have a look at some history where the principles, once we've defined them, have not been followed. But I didn't get anywhere, and the bill passed in 1975, and that was that. And every effort to define the principles of the treaty ever since have failed.
0: Listen, Michael, you also ended up, I'm glad you've raised the issue of the Waitangi Tribunal, which was formed in 1975, as you say, as part of that particular act. But can I just, as I recall, and just please, you were there, so you'll know far better than I, the Waitangi Tribunal was set up to deal with past grievances. At what stage did it decide?
1: It wasn't. It wasn't set up to look at past grievances. It was set up to, and the legislation in 75 is quite specific. It is to deal with departures in the here and now and going forward from the principles undefined of the treaty. And 1975 to 85, there were a few cases that went to the tribunal, and some aggro from Māori who had believed that what Matt Rata was going to do was open up historical grievances, but he didn't, and the legislation didn't, and it wasn't until 1985 that we enabled it to go back to 1840 and look at...
0: Did you ever envisage, as a member of the cabinet of 84 to 90, but as also a member of the caucus that established that original act, that the Waitangi Tribunal would still be alive today in 2026 and opining and having a degree of influence on any government legislation that possibly touched the fringes of Māoridom?
1: Oh, I don't think there's any doubt about it from the way in which the legislation was drafted in 75 that we accepted that the Waitangi Tribunal would exist for
0: in perpetuity.
1: The future, because it was to look at the here and now and those things that seemed to depart from the principles of the treaty. No problem there. But what has happened is that the Waitangi Tribunal has dreamt up an inordinate amount of stuff that it will spend public money on investigating, and a whole industry has developed where the tribunal and the people who like the tribunal pay, you know, suggest to Māori, maybe you'd like to investigate this and that. So they then put in a claim, whereupon the tribunal says, whoopee-doo, let's investigate all of that. The prize example of that being the whole question of whether or not sovereignty had been ceded in 1840. And you had that enormous inquiry in 2014 that led on to the hopelessly misguided conclusion that sovereignty wasn't ceded, despite the whopping evidence that it was, and so on. So the Waitangi Tribunal needs to have its budget trimmed right back, specifically its act reviewed from top to bottom. And if it runs into too much trouble, I think it should be scrapped.
0: You were yourself a member of the Waitangi Tribunal from 1994 to 2004, I think, by memory.
1: It is.
0: Was the Waitangi Tribunal at that time a different beast than it is now?
1: Yes, very considerably so. It still had a very flaky sort of internal agenda. Everything started from the assumption that, of course, Maori had been done in the eye at every cut and turn, and the tribunal, it didn't matter what cases I sat on, and I sat on a couple of big ones, the Kaipara case west of Auckland, and the Tauranga case, and it didn't matter what it was, Maori were always right in the opinion of most members of the tribunal, and they were. Maori were actually right in some of the things they said. I gave several minority reports on cases that I was involved with, and endorsed Maori claims on several things, but took issue with the overall thrust of the reports, which were very much along the lines that, Maori could do no wrong.
0: So I was just going to ask that question. You're a trained historian. In fact, I think you lectured in the subject at university before you were elected to Parliament. Yeah. That's what your PhD's on. At the end of the day, can I just ask, when there are claimants with a particular view of history, and then does the Crown play a contrary role and offer perhaps a different narrative with a different perspective of the historical facts? Or is there a contest of ideas, of facts, of narrative? Or is there, as you've just suggested, an acceptance that one side is more accurate than the other?
1: Oh, there's a limited role. The Crown actually has a presence at tribunal hearings, but it's very much a minority presence. It is the people with the grievance who get all the opportunity to speak, and they outline their cases, and then the Crown gets a chance to cross-examine. But the Crown presence at the tribunal is small. They're not, at least they weren't in my day, very skilled at cross-examination. They didn't have much history at their fingertips. And really, by and large, Maori got away with murder.
0: That's amazing.
1: If I can give you one classic example of this, the chair of a tribunal that I was sitting on allowed an MP, a Maori MP, to actually say in a hearing, these are issues that will have to be left to the next round of inquiries into this historical grievance. And I expected the chair to interrupt. He didn't. So I interrupted and said, excuse me, Mr. Chair, this member of parliament who's just made that statement is going to be asked to vote on this case and to settle a full and final settlement with Maori. There won't be another round on this particular case. And they looked at me as though I was some kind of historic horror. And I raised the issue later with a Prime Minister who'd probably better go unnamed, and I recounted this, and the person said, oh, I expect there will be more rounds on these issues. I think it will go on forever. And I think that is indicative of a political cast of mind that exists in New Zealand and which will dog race relations forever.
0: Yes, that's my fear too. Listen, I'm assuming, and when you talk about that cast, you're talking National and the Labour parties, the two dominant parties. Yes, is that what you're thinking?
1: Yes.
0: Mm. Yeah, no, that's my perception as well. Listen, the other thing is, so going back to, so that goes back to the Treaty of Waitangi and the establishing the tribunal, some of the history there as well. Can I ask then if Justice Cook, in his, and as you quite rightly say, set out the treaty principles as, well, as they were defined, I think, in the Lands case, it was Justice Robin Cook, and he talked about akin to a partnership. At what stage, in your experience, did that get elevated from 1987 to 1990 to a partnership? Or did that happen, do you think, afterwards?
1: It happened afterwards. It happened. I mean, Māori see a chink of light through the door and immediately think that it's a floodlight. And the akin to a partnership, you knocked away the akin to, a rather careless simile on the part of the judge. And so it becomes a partnership, and before you know where you are, they're mounting an argument for co-governance. I mean, the developments after, well, in the 90s to some extent, but particularly in the 21st century, and all the kerfuffle over the foreshore and seabed, you know, there has, and then probably the worst influence of all was the decision that John Key made to allow Peter Charples to go the United Nations and sign up to UNDRIP. I mean, Clark had been firm on that one.
0: Yeah.
1: And she had said, now listen, we're not going to be run by the United Nations. Māori have their own treaty. We don't need UNDRIP. But now, John Key didn't know a damn thing about it, and nor did the Attorney General at the time. And so we got all that mess.
0: Yeah, no. I mean, I've many a time opined upon the mess that Key created and then walked away from. He stands as a guilty man. Listen, I was also interested, though, and you have been very clear and crisp and concise and academic, if you like, in weighing the facts and then just simply recounting them. I'm flashing forward a bit here, but it's something when I was reading some of your background, Michael, I was interested that about 5 years ago, when you were writing articles, because you've never left politics, really, you've always been, if you like, a political commentator, always providing a very useful overview of whatever the issue of the day. But I remember
1: don't die, Michael. They just smell that way.
0: Is that right? Is that the story? Oh, well, a lot of them have died. They've retired to Central Otago and the lakes, can I tell you. They live around me. But they're not as active as you are, my friend. You used to write articles, and I remember one of them was about 5 years ago for the Northland Age. And you wrote an article about the bizarre craze of that time of New Zealand adopting Maori words and phrases such as using Aotearoa to refer to the country. And NZME, who are the parent of Newstalk ZB and the New Zealand Herald, withdrew that particular article because they didn't like it. Would that happen today, can I ask?
1: I think so. I was the first victim of the effort by the media, and in particular NZME, to access the Public Interest Journalism Fund. And they had to prove themselves to be pure as the driven snow.
0: Right.
1: And when up comes my article, which was immediately following the 2020 election, when Labour got its only, huge mandate, and they immediately began on a radical trajectory in relation to the treaty and all the rest of it. And my comment at that time that appeared accidentally in the Northland Age, it did not accidentally. A former student of mine was the editor, and he asked if he could print this article, which had appeared elsewhere. And I said yes, but I was unaware, I have to say, that NZME had bought the Northland Age, as it had only just recently, and that meant that the article appeared automatically on NZME's website, and they then realised they were in trouble with the Public Interest Journalism Fund, and so dropped a ton of bricks on me.
0: That's extraordinary. So they censored freedom of speech deliberately because of the funding that the Labor government was giving at that time to them. What an extraordinary story. The Public Interest Journalism Fund's gone. I think
1: it hasn't entirely. If you look at the Herald, there's still a lot of PIJF articles. I don't know quite why they are doing that. I mean, even this morning I noticed a couple.
0: What do you mean by PIJF articles, if you don't mind me asking?
1: Well, the Public Interest Journalism Fund, after an article has appeared, there's a little bit down at the bottom with a tick, I think it is, and PIJF suggesting that this is an example of an article that got a boost from the fund.
0: Oh, listen, I haven't noticed that. I must have a look. Well, thank you for alerting me to that. Yeah, I will. So, right, down the bottom. All right, and we will start to make some inquiries. Michael, thank you for clarifying that. I appreciate that. If you had your way again, though, and you're sitting in that caucus in 1984-90, and specifically, and you've got now Justice Cook coming back, did you ever think at the time, as this particular government is, when the Supreme Court decides to stray off the reservation, did it ever occur to you as cabinet ministers, they've strayed off the reservation, the courts, we might need to actually clarify this or pull them back in or change the law to give an indication of what we really mean? Did that come across at all?
1: Yes, well, we did, really. In 1989... there was a worry that the principles of the treaty had been bandied around so much that we needed to clarify it. Yeah. And so an announcement was actually made of the cabinet's understanding of the principles of the treaty. And it was issued not by way of legislation, it was just issued by, I think it was Prime Minister Longy, or was it Geoffrey Palmer, or was it the two of them? And because it was not put in law, nobody took the blind bit of notice of it. So, yes, we were worrying about it, but we didn't do the obvious thing, which was to put our understanding of the principles in legislation. And that's what David Seymour was trying to do last year.
0: Yeah.
1: And what he was trying to do was pretty much what everybody has always understood the principles of the treaty to be.
0: So you're saying that there was a cabinet memorandum in the late 80s, in 1989, you've just said to me, which in actual fact says this is what we think it means. Normally that would go as a directive to the public sector, and the public sector would say, okay, that's fine, we've now got this cabinet memo, off we go. Did it not go that way, Michael?
1: No, I don't know what happened to it, but it had absolutely no effect whatsoever, and I can only assume that's because we didn't put it into legislation. Mm. At the point where the effort was made, the government was falling apart. Longy was completely offside with his cabinet and facing imminent motion of no confidence that he won by the skin of his teeth. And it was, everything was chaos by the middle of 1989.
0: Mm. No, I was sitting in the opposition at the time. Yeah, no, it certainly was. Michael, thank you so much for giving us that. I look forward to talking to you again in the future and for clarifying that. Much appreciated for your time this morning. Ta.
1: Pleasure.
0: Okay, Dr. Michael Bassett, really sort of drawing the circle, completing now the circle. I mentioned initially it was Michael Moore in my conversations with him in the early 90s when he expressed his concern to me. He had just lost his leadership of the Labour Party. He became a good mate, actually, and he would express that. But now that's been triangulated by the very clear recollections of Richard Prebble last week, and now the line drawn under it very clearly also by Michael Bassett, all sitting at the cabinet at the same time, as to how Pandora's box was opened. And as you know, in the classical tale, all the evils came out and have been unable to be recaptured. I think the last one in there was hope. Well, the last one to do with the Treaty of Waitangi is common sense, which party or parties will apply it. And the other aspect of that, and I've opined about this before, is how the National Party, given ample opportunity to correct these ills, first under a Bulger Shipley administration and then under a Key English. And we've got to remember that each of them was there for 9 years, so that was the length of time they had, not only didn't clarify and sort this out, but, and here's the key part, actually made it worse. It is 16 minutes to 11.
2: Yeah, nah, my ballet days are long behind me. Ever since that Shield Defence of 06.
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0: All right, coming up, what that whole gas thing mean yesterday, and in actual fact, the genuine fuel crisis of this country ain't to do with the Straits of Hormuz, it's to do with us running out of natural gas. We talked to Catherine Beard after 11 o'clock on that. And then the extraordinary story of the young woman who was sexually abused, I think raped in actual fact, and the accuser and her views very much on the good character of others. Legislation was introduced by National. We'll be talking to her husband, this extraordinarily brave woman. I'll introduce you to the case after 12 o'clock and be talking more of it up until then. Listen, I've just got this, Josh, you might want to alert Sean to this. This is from Sarah. Last night, apparently, there was a news item on 3 News. Now, I've got to be honest, I never watched 3 News. I've never watched it since it started, all right? And I don't know why, I just don't. I'm one of those typical people locked in the pattern of going to the news, and if I'm going to watch the news, I watch TV One News, and I'll come to that in a second. God, last night's panegyric to bloody... to the Jules top, it was just over the top. It was just absurd. But you'd think that Jesus had died. And I thought to myself, God, all the liberal lesbian lovies have gone mad, and boy, they did on Television One News last night. Anyhow, obviously there was a story on 3 News last night, and it characterised the platform as a far right. Broadcasting forum or station or whatever it might be, whatever we are called. We live in this nebulous world. We really don't have a definition at the moment. Can't possibly be a broadcaster. Anyhow, Sarah obviously complained to the head of Keith Lynch, the I think he's the news editor, isn't he, Sarah, of 3 News. And it was, thank you, and this is the reply she got. Hello, Sarah. Thank you for your email regarding a news item on 3 News which referred to the platform as far right. I have reviewed the story and agreed that this was a mischaracterization of the platform, and the story should have instead referred to the site, known as the site, as right-leaning or conservative or similar. As with any mistake or factual inaccuracy of this nation, we'll be correcting the statement with the 3 News audience at the earliest opportunity. Regards, Keith, from Keith Lynch. So there you go. You might like to bring that text to Sean and see, you know, what the story is. There you go. All right. Sean was all over it, Michael, in a big way, says Craig. Okay, well, there you go. Now, Michael, the problem in the National Party is that they often confuse their compassion for Maori individuals with the activist desire for structural and systemic change, which is almost always at odds with democracy, says Brendan. It's muddled thinking and, in effect, misplaced empathy. It's lazy, lazy, lazy thinking, Brendan. I struck it many of the times in the caucus. I had a great deal of time for my local Tai Whenua and for Ngāti Kahanunu, who were the tribal into my area when I was the MP. I sat on the Māori Affairs Committee for 6 years. I was the only white man, or white person actually, I think, sitting on the Māori Affairs Select Committee for 6 years. I've got to be honest with you, the National Party had no understanding. It allowed people like Sir Graham Latimer to define and refine for them what the Maori sensibilities were. And Latimer was an old grifter of the highest grifting order, I have to say. Grifted his way into a knighthood, for God's sake. And beloved of Muldoon and then of Bulger, well, less so of Bulger. Bulger became enamoured of Tipene O'Regan, Stephen O'Regan, who also ended up with a knighthood as well, the Ngāi Tahu leader. But because they were in the thrall of and didn't understand Māoridom, had never been to school with them, didn't understand at all how the place worked or anything like that, they allowed some very clever Māori leaders of the time, as I said, Latimer, Sehepi Tehuhu, and obviously O'Regan, to interpret what it was. And they thought, well, if I simply pacify these very distinguished dudes, who are the tribal leaders and essentially the paramount chiefs to a large extent of these iwi, everything will turn out fine. You can see how... And can I just ask, say to you also, sure, so since in 50 years' time, and I always ask, say this, has the plight and presence of Māori in this country improved really? And I would argue that prior to 1984, the plight and presence of Māori in this country was much better in terms of quality of life, contribution to the fabric of New Zealand, staying out of prison, working, having a job, social cohesiveness, etc., was much better than has been the case for the last 50 years. All right. Have you ever thought of having Geoffrey Palmer on your show, Michael? Yes, I have, in the answer to that question. We have invited him, I think, Hugh, what, on a number of occasions to come and talk to us. But at the moment, he has not accepted our invitation. All right. I would like a post of this morning's discussion, says Kingsley. Very good summary of everything. We will be putting this up on, obviously, Facebook, YouTube. What's the other social media that you put everything up on, Josh?
11: X. Or the old Twitter, yeah.
0: So we put it up on X, Twitter. We put it up on the platforms, Facebook, yeah?
11: Yeah, platform, Facebook, YouTube, and our website. It's the other place.
0: And our website.
11: Well. The website, okay. You actually get the full interview if you're looking to get the full thing, it's on there.
0: All right, and our website as well. All right, okay. So those go up every day, can I say, and that certainly will be. I think I'm also being told, Michael, the Public Interest Journalism Fund hasn't disappeared. It's morphed into Radio New Zealand-sponsored news articles being used by all our mainstream media. Ah, there's your answer, Michael Bassett. And particularly print media. The New Zealand Herald Stuff and ODT all republish stories originally published by the Radio New Zealand. There's always a reference to Radio New Zealand at the bottom of a news story. All right. And Neil says, and Michael Bassett, you should listen to this. I hesitate to use the word, but Michael Bassett is a taonga, says Neil. Well, there you go. And Instagram, Michael. Do we put it on Instagram, Josh? Josh is, yeah, he's talking to us. Oh, we do put it on. Thank you, Sean. Yes, Gareth, sorry, you've reminded me. We put it on Instagram as well. Listen, to be honest with you, it's such a blither of social media, can I just say. How do you do it? How do you do it, Josh? It's a blither of social media.
11: It's a very busy afternoon, put it that way.
0: Absolutely. That's five different social media you put one particular interview on. Is that right?
11: Yeah.
0: Yeah?
11: And YouTube, we actually put two because we have our full interview up for the
0: hear the full interview if you're a subscriber and, yeah, good grief.
11: Yeah.
0: It is 5 to 11.
12: Yeah, nah, my ballet days are long behind me. Ever since that Shield Defence is 06.
13: Yeah, I switched to Pilates. Better form. Less injuries.
12: Oh, speaking of form, this Cube barbecue. 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
0: Yes, coming up, we are going to be talking about the case of Tabitha Simons, or Tabitha Elliott, as she is now. An extraordinarily brave woman who was sexually abused from the age of 14 by her stepfather. In many ways, she has become the poster child of a piece of legislation that was introduced to Parliament, or is about to be introduced, I think. I'm not quite sure of the status of that. Troy will tell us after 12 o'clock. With the good character argument for sexual offenders. Essentially, it runs like this. If I was, and I'll just take me as an example, if I was a stepfather to a child, and I had sexually abused them through much of their life, so either a child or a stepchild, but I had led an otherwise blameless life, attended church regularly, coached a local soccer team, for example, maybe, and, I don't know, rescued stray cats on a regular basis, a whole series of people could come to the court at my sentencing and say, this man is of good character. He's a wonderful person. He has done so much good. And I tell you that that is a regular feature in the sentencing of New Zealand courts at the moment. So imagine if, though, you are the victim of that particular person hearing all the wonderful things that your abuser and rapist has done. And that is the position that Tabitha Elliott found herself in. We'll be talking to Tabitha's husband, Troy, after 12 o'clock on that particular issue.
10: 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Michael Laws, Uncensored.
0: In the United States, it's Wednesday. It is the 2nd April 2025, and it is Liberation Day. Donald Trump has just finished speaking in the White House, and he has announced the liberation of the United States from the oppressive trading practices, tariffs, and currency speculations and mismanagement of other countries that have seen his country become, he says, the whipping boy and the easy mark of trading practices of other countries all throughout the globe.
10: Michael Laws, Uncensored on the platform.

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1: In this update, the Reserve Bank Governor says she's mindful of the weak economy as she weighs up official cash rate settings. Anna Bremen made the final call to keep the rate unchanged at 2.25% today. The Monetary Policy Committee had been evenly split on hiking or holding and is now signalling it'll go up in September. Bremen says they consider the factors pushing inflation up, but also the weak economy and labour market that could send it downwards.
2: We aim to keep inflation low and stable, but we should also avoid unnecessary volatility in the economy.
1: A suggestion Kiwi drivers should focus on themselves, with the myth blaming foreign drivers for our worst crashes busted. Transport Ministry data shows overseas drivers were involved in only 18 of 2024's 292 road deaths. Of 2,400 crashes with serious injuries, only about 100 involved visiting drivers. The Automobile Association's Dylan Thompson says he'd love to keep Kiwis safer following... He'd love Kiwis to keep safer following distances.
3: It means that when somebody does something in front of you that you weren't expecting, you've actually got more time to react to it.
1: An Auckland University studies exposed the risk to Aucklanders from an active fault line 50 kilometres from the city centre. The Hinua Ranges Mangatangi Fault has the potential to trigger a magnitude 6.8 quake. Co-author James Muirhead says the hazard isn't comparable to Wellington's and the South Islands, but could rattle Auckland.
4: Takanini, Drury and Pukekohe are sort of within a few tens of kilometres, so we would expect some pretty serious shaking.
1: And the RMA Reform Minister says government will probe whether heritage housing rules curb growth in Wellington and Hamilton. Here's senior political reporter Azaria Howell.
5: Wellington's Mayor and Deputy Andrew Little and Ben McNulty made the request for the capital. It will look at CBD height limits, heritage protections in areas in Karori and Kelburn, and whether growth is being constrained near Weta FX headquarters. Chris Bishop can then step in and change rules depending on the advice.
1: That's news.
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0: Right. Bit of a story at the moment that for some strange reason, the liquidators of Moana Pacific have been appointed. So the shareholders of Moana Pacific, the rugby team, you know, have appointed a liquidator to wrap up that particular rugby. So if they thought that there was a chance of that being saved, the appointment of a liquidator would seem to suggest the opposite. I don't know if that story has been run in our news. And can I also just say, listen, I have appreciated, I think, most of the 80s and 90s. The Top Twins were wonderful entertainers and good on them. But I have to say the ongoing panegyric for Dame Jill's Top, I think, is more due to the sensibilities of newsrooms, don't you, and their political and, shall we say, gender issues, than it is too. She was a wonderful entertainer, but she wasn't the greatest entertainer in the world. Or she will, you know, and I just have to say that last night, what, 5 minutes, Josh? Oh, you won't have seen it last night. It was sort of like, I remember going out, making tea, preparing tea, coming back, and it was still on. And I was going, you're joking. Anyhow, there you go. Still going this morning at Radio New Zealand. Of course it is. Sean, welcome to the show. Good morning to you.
1: Good morning, Michael. I was calling out routing Dr. Michael Bassey had on recently, but I do concur with your earlier statements. I was walking down the street on my way to office today, and there's tributes to Jill's Top in a variety of papers. She was a fantastic entertainer in the 80s, but because she was a certain icon, there's a sort of strange, I don't know, metamorphosis on mainstream media to turn into a combination of Mother Teresa and a penthouse pet, which is
0: The penthouse pet category.
1: She's not going to be juicy lesbians for centerfold or anything of that nature. But I appreciate that. But the weird thing is, we've had homosexual law reform since the
0: 80s. 1986,
1: and
0: isn't it?
1: And it's kind of like Murray's, they sort of can't let it go. They've got to keep on. Yeah, I get it. You can marry, it's all fine. But interesting, listening to Dr. Bassett as a political nerd, I feel like I'm on the Jedi school, and Obi-Wan has just, you know, joined the dotted lines for me. We always knew this. I think the vehicle that has the greatest ally of the Waitangi Tribunal and the activists has been the radicalisation of the legal system since the 1980s. You've now got generational judges and lawyers who see themselves above Parliament. Parliament is supposed to be the highest court in the land, but they see them as a pseudo Supreme Court of the United States where they can strike down legislation, and they're activists. I think we're at a tipping point here. I'd like to see, and this is maybe a forlorn hope, NZ First and ACT have a Roquebosch Ma. They have a radical change if they're the senior partner.

0: everything is a cultural issue beyond land. Like you see our language deal this, but the most obvious thing is that extortion of the Tauranga port, you know, recently or is currently going on. But yeah, it's fascinating. I'd like to see Dr. Bassett in a more senior role, in an advisor role. I'd see Mr. Casey Judd in the same role. They've seen the same things. But yeah, I think the legal system needs to be more so than the Waitangi needs to be radically amended. I was just thinking,
1: those court cases go back 50 years now, don't they? Oh no, they're not that. Like 40 years.
0: Late 80s.
1: Yeah, that's right. Almost 40 years. And you're absolutely right. The jurists that are there now would have been either just out of law school or perhaps even law students at the time. They've lived in a space in which... So I went to law school at Victoria and did my public law paper there, which is where all of this was gestated, I think 2000, I'm pretty sure. And I can tell you then, Sean, they were very excited about the opportunity of creating law rather than of interpreting it. And that was those scholars, jurists and law lecturers of, 25 years ago. And unsurprisingly, we are now seeing an activist judiciary in this country, something that is anathematic to democracy, I have to say.
0: I'm curious to ask you a question. I remember I was a National Party member. We've talked before. I'll never vote for them again. I'm still tossing up between the other two coalition partners on a number of issues. But I'm curious, someone like Ruth Richardson, who was so dogmatic in restructuring the economy, why National never had the courage to restructure the Waitangi Tribunal or the Maori grievance system? It was like an untouchable thing. Even Key, who had a massive majority, wouldn't do it. He sold out. I never understood why successive governments have had to lack the moral courage.
1: He was the ultimate sellout, Key. I can tell you that I was sitting in a caucus in which we went, okay, let's solve these grievances once and all. But what you might not remember, and is not written as part of the history, is that the National Party time did understand that things were likely to get out of control. And so you might not remember, but the National Party of, I think, 93, 96 under Bulger set what was called a fiscal envelope. And it said...
0: Well, the $2 billion cap to...
1: That's right. It said, this is what we've put aside. This is what it will be for us to settle outstanding treaty claims, okay? And they sent Wirra Gardner around New Zealand to sort of... He was then the head of Te Puni Kokiri, or the Ministry of Māori Affairs at the time. And they sent him around to carry that message, Wirra Gardner. His wife was Hekaya Parata. She would later on become a really bad Minister of Education under John Key. Anyhow, he was called a kupapa Māori. So he was regularly insulted wherever he went. I was on some of those marae with him, watching the anger directed at him, but for suggesting that there was a limit to the amount of money that the government of the time would pay out for treaty settlements. Now, we all know what happened. The treaty cap got taken away. A lot of the tribes were smart enough to put in escalatory clauses. So in other words, I think Tainui and Ngāi Tahu said, well, if you give more money to them in the future, we expect a it was pure old-fashioned trade union relativity argument. Then we will get ratcheted up as consequence as well. But everybody of the time thought, oh, once we'll settle the treaty claims, it's all over. Well, as Michael Bassett's pointed out, then you should have read the effing legislation of the time, because it was just starting. Certainly the National Cabinet, Richardson, Bulger, Shipley, all that lot of the time just thought, it'll all be over. Winston Peters, interestingly, was the Minister of Māori Affairs between 1990 and 1992. He had a view of uplifting Māori. So his argument was, forget the settlements. I want Māori to be able to stand on their own two feet, get off welfare, get a job, contribute to the society, live a decent life, and off you go. But he fell out with Winston Peters.

0: Sorry, with Jim Baldwin got sacked, I think about 1992, went off and formed his own party, New Zealand First, and we know what's happened since then. But yeah, that's basically the history, Sean.
1: Interesting. Kupapa, of course, was the Maori soldiers who fought with the British during the land wars.
0: Right.
1: That's the ultimate insult.
0: Right.
1: I think Axe already there to fix this, Alex. I hope that Winston is there or on the road. He's an old lawyer, so maybe he doesn't have the same disdain for the legal service, but I think that the lawyers are literally the enemy within.
0: The lawyers will do what lawyers... At the end of the day, a lawyer is a prostitute. You know, they're just a verbal prostitute. That's all they are. You can go and get any of them, just like you can get a sex worker tonight, pay $100, except you're paying a lot more for a lawyer and you don't get as much pleasure. And that's what they are. It's the judges that are the problem.
1: I'd rather spend night with Jules' top sister, but anyway,
0: Thank you, Sean. Otherwise, I'll say something really bad. Jeremy, welcome to the show. Good morning to you.
2: Good morning, Michael. I don't know if you've seen the Ipsos NZ Issues poll that came out.
0: I have. I was about to talk about it this morning, but you carry on.
2: Okay. They've just put in order of concern the 20 things that New Zealanders are most concerned about, and then which parties they trusted the most to deal with each issue. Some highlights. Number one's the cost of living. They trust Labor. Healthcare, number two, they trust Labor. The economy, number three, they trust National. Fuel prices, number four, they trust Labor. And housing and the price of housing, number five, they trust Labor. And then a couple more on the next page. Number 11, household personal debt, they trust Labor.
0: I've seen all those. There are 20 topics, I think, in Labor are regarded as the party that can be trusted most on 13 of them.
2: It scares me, really.
0: I like the fact that according to the Ipsos poll that is, as you say, so lovingly recounted by Radio New Zealand and Stuff this morning, Te Pāti Māori is regarded as the party that New Zealanders most trust on Māori issues.
2: This thing concerned me so much, Michael. When I tried to look up on Google to see if Ipsos was a left-wing sort of organisation to see whether the whole thing was skewed, I was getting quite worried that New Zealanders really believe all this, to be honest, that Labour is...
0: I think how AI goes into an hallucination phase on a regular basis. You ask your stuff on ChatGPT and it comes back with crap and you go, that's crap. Can you go back and think about it again? It comes back with more crap. I think the Ipsos Issues poll is in that AI hallucination phase, just quietly. What do you think?
2: Oh good. I hope so. I mean, really, would you trust Labor to sort out household debt and personal debt with the people that the government that just borrowed $66 billion? You know.
0: Well, here's another question for you. Labor are most trusted on just something as prosaic as fuel and petrol prices. Labor haven't got any policy on fuel and petrol prices. I don't blame them for not having any, but they don't have any. So why would they be most trusted on it? It's just absurd.
2: Well, this is right. I mean, they're the one that, once they got rid of Marsden Point, which might have allowed us to bulldoze through some of these fuel issues. Maybe we blame the media, Michael, and the fact that people think that way, because you guys are doing a good job of at least putting some balance back there, but... Gee, you've got to wonder why people are thinking like this.
0: Well, good point. No, well done, Jeremy, for introducing that. So Jeremy is referring to a Ipsos Issues poll that was published this morning. They do a quarterly survey of 1,000 New Zealanders and they ask the same questions every quarter. The results are often nonsensical. If you listen to today's results, though, published by both Radio New Zealand and Stuff, and they made them a big feature on Radio New Zealand this morning, there is imminently going to be a change of government. That was the thrust of it, based upon this Ipsos Issues poll. Don, welcome to the show. Good morning to you.
3: Yeah, good morning. Terribly sorry to be changing the subject yet again, because it's been interesting listening. Yesterday I phoned about council access and a bus shelter that my small community in Canterbury is keen to put up to keep kids dry and out of the rain and warmer when they're waiting for the school bus, which isn't able to turn around on the one-lane street. A neighbour had been organising this for 4 years and getting absolutely nowhere with the council.
0: This is a minor issue, but carry on. Quickly get to the point.
3: Yeah. Okay. So there was the company that was supplying the bus shelter was donating the whole lot.
0: And you talked about yesterday going how the sort of consent process that went through and how ridiculous it got. So why are you ringing me again today?
3: Oh, sorry. You said you'd like to carry on with it tomorrow, and so I have rung back.
0: Okay.
3: Yeah.
0: All right. Okay. Yeah. All right. Thank you, Don, for raising the issue again. Much appreciated. Did I really? Gosh, I must have been distracted. All right. Now, kupapa Māori, can I just say, were the Māori who fought on the British side in the New Zealand Wars of the 19th century. And they included Ngāti Porou. And if it hadn't have been for kupapa Māori, who were frequently accused of treachery, cowardice, lethargy and incompetence, hadn't have been for kupapa Māori, then it's unlikely that the Māori Wars would have turned out as quick as they did or as beneficially as they did for the then settler government. Approximately during the Māori Wars, to give some idea of Acacia, the estimates are that about 560 British and colonial troops died, which is not a lot really when you think about it. 250 kupapa Māori died, which is sort of roughly half that number, and 2,000 Māori who fought against the Crown died. So that's sort of roughly the estimate in terms of numbers of the New Zealand Wars. I have to say the New Zealand Wars have covered in a lot of historical crap, to be perfectly honest with you, mainly as a result of a chap called James Bellich, who was a liberal lefty from way back, who wrote a history of the New Zealand Wars, but in actual fact his most extraordinary outcome was that he thought the Māori militarily won it, which of course is nonsense, and had that interpretation. Television New Zealand at the time funded him to do a documentary series, I think, on a Sunday night called The New Zealand Wars from Memory, in which he was allowed to elaborate upon this. And obviously since then, a number of historians have come back and said, oh God, Jamie Bellich, what was he smoking? That's anyhow some of what kupapa Māori were. But I know Ngāti Porou were very, very keen to make sure that the British acted as an agent for them and their quest to make sure. Also, Te Kipa, Te Rangiha Whenui of Whanganui was another one who fought on the side of the Crown as well. It is 27 minutes past 11.
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0: Coming up, we'll be talking gas. I have to say that when I was a young boy growing up in Whanganui, I think we were the first or one of the first cities or provinces to be converted from what was then coal gas. And for those of you who don't remember what it was, we used to, yes, extract gas from coal, store them in rather large and very, very, very smelly containers, huge. The gasworks were big places that both created and stored the gas, and then it was reticulated through a gas supply or a pipe that would come into every home. Well, I'm struggling to remember, but I think it was the late 1960s or early 1970s, somewhere between 1968 and 1971. Anyhow, the massive gas reserves off the Taranaki coast, Kapuni, I think it was called at the time, were extracted, piped onto shore at Taranaki and then reticulated. And Taranaki, Whanganui, I think, were two of the first areas, and everybody thought, wow, this is fantastic. A natural supply of gas that will last forever. Well, it didn't, and it won't. And made and exacerbated much worse by the last government that decided to make a rather large show, I have to say, of making sure that oil and gas, the evil fossil fuels of our time, could not be accessed anymore by banning further offshore oil and gas exploration in this country. That led in turn to exacerbate the situation that we are running out of gas with no new supply imminent, and gas has been absolutely critical to this country, to its economy, to industrial infrastructure, but also to energy and electricity generation in this country as well. And the government yesterday, recognising that, have decided to inaugurate a new scheme that will allow businesses who are currently dependent upon gas to transition away to electricity. Well, joining us to talk about that is a New Zealand advocacy director, Catherine Beard, about whether or not this will work and how imminent the issue is for us all, and New Zealand business in particular. And she joins us now. Catherine, thank you very much for coming on to the show. You are the director of advocacy for Business New Zealand. How big an issue is this really?
8: Look, we think it's a very big issue, and that's why we've been advocating strongly that we need some sort of support for business to get through it. It's really a North Island issue. It's the reticulated gas, so it's businesses and manufacturers all through the North Island. And we estimate there's about 250,000 jobs attached to these businesses. So really it's all your manufacturing. So it is very important, and it's been hugely challenging. And as you've, as we've all seen, we've already lost quite a few big manufacturers from our ecosystem. And a lot of them have cited the high energy costs and the difficulty in getting gas. So
0: I heard that last night, and I watched it on my television show. I watched it on my television last night, the news, Catherine. I just want to test that. Was it the gas and its dependency, or was it the price of electricity? Why couldn't those, for example, companies that say and cited gas for closing have converted to electricity them at some time?
8: One point of clarification. So the gas price does impact on the electricity price. So when we need to run gas in the electricity system for firming, that sets the price for all electricity. So the shortage of gas has also driven up the cost of electricity. In terms of businesses being able to transition away onto something else, quite a challenge, because for a lot of these businesses, they're small to medium in size, and that whole risk of getting out of working in the business and being strategic about what do I need to do. An important part of this package, I think, is a boost for ECA, the Energy Efficiency Conservation Authority, to work more closely with businesses on the business case for switching. So they'll get really a much more supported helping hand. And then in some cases, the operational costs of switching to, say, an electric heat pump is actually cheaper to run, but it's the capital expenditure of switching that plant out of your business. And that's probably a bit of an unknown for a lot of businesses, and it's quite a daunting thing. Am I still going to be viable? Is the alternative energy going to be cheaper? So really we don't see this as being for every business, but it's for businesses that are viable, but for the fact that the gas price is killing them. And what we do hope is that the businesses that can switch and do switch will take some pressure off the gas, what gas is left, and also the price. So we have some businesses who have very high heat requirements. So if you're doing something like boiler, like hot water heating systems, those boilers have ceramic insides and they need incredibly high heat. So very difficult for them to switch off gas. So what we hope is that it gives those businesses a longer time still left on gas, hopefully with new technology coming down the pipeline. And the ones that can shift, but for the capex cost, get a bit of a helping hand.
0: The oil and gas ban, pardon me, of the Ardern government, has that had any effect at all upon this issue?
8: I think that's a resounding yes. It was a captain's call, a political call. There was no analysis from government officials and MB that it was, they didn't recommend it, frankly. Most countries see gas as a good transition fuel away from higher emitting carbons like coal and things like that. So it was probably a bit of a world first, actually, to ban exploration like that. And it's definitely sent a chilling effect for anyone who's wanting to prospect in that area. Even though the current government's put some support on the table to de-risk that exploration, we still have the Labor government saying that if they get back in, they would reverse it again.
0: Yeah. Yeah, no, that's the issue, isn't it? That the political volatility of New Zealand means that even if you were thinking about coming down here to explore and to potentially find those reserves, there's no guarantee. Certainly, I think the Greens, for example, have made this almost a bottom line for them, that they'd be allowed to continue their commercial operations, so why would you even come down here in the first place?
8: Absolutely. But interestingly, I think what the Strait of Hormuz situation with the shortage of fuel globally has demonstrated to the world is that actually energy security is a very big thing, and it's a very big thing for economies and cost of living. So, but anyway, we think this is a good move. We hope it helps quite a lot of companies to transition, you know, onto something like electric that hopefully will be cheaper to run. And obviously, with our high percentage of renewables in the electricity system, it'll be greener as well.
0: Okay, well, just on that, going back to the point you made initially, which was that the gas price sets the electricity price. Does that mean, though, that as gas becomes scarcer in the current environment, we are still going to see rising electricity prices in relationship to?
8: I think what will happen, hopefully, is that we actually have a current tsunami of building going on in electricity generation. So that should mean that the supply side expands, hopefully ahead of demand, which the thing with gas is, I guess, it does firm the system. The alternative is coal, so we still have stockpiles of coal at Huntly Power Station, so that can be used. And, of course, the government, the current government, has committed to LNG. And although that can be quite highly priced, it would probably actually cap the price of electricity going stratospherically high, which it has from time to time, you know, when it gets very peaky. So I think the LNG would put a ceiling on the price. So even though it could go up, it hopefully wouldn't be for a long period. It would be short and sharp, but less high than it would be without it.
0: So that's where the LNG import terminal comes in. Is that designed to compensate for the fact that as gas declines in terms of availability, or rather, and correspondingly, obviously, the price increases as well, you've got this intermediate backup if we have a dry year or something with our natural resources?
8: Yeah, that's exactly right. So it's another piece of insurance. So you've got a beefed up stockpile of coal at Huntly, but the idea with the LNG is another bit of insurance. So you get a dry winter where, you know, the lakes are low, the wind doesn't blow so much, and there's not as much sun. That's when we get those really high prices. And in fact, if you're a major energy user, you will potentially shut down your production when it peaks like that, which of course we don't want to have to happen. So I think the thing with the LNG is its insurance, and obviously it would depend on the global price of LNG, etc., but it would certainly stop it going through the ceiling, which is what has happened previously.
0: I'm a bit older than you, I suspect. Oh, a fair bit older, actually. I remember when natural gas came in and it was meant to be inexhaustible and we'd be having it forever. So it's a shock to my generation, pardon me, that it won't be available in the plentiful supply into the future and that we've run out of it. And even more of a shock because 20 years ago we were predicting that there were massive gas fields just off the west coast of the South Island, which don't seem to have turned into anything either. All right. So this is a good idea. I think major criticism I've seen from the left, Labour and the Greens on this is simply that it's taken too long and it's too little. Is it going to make a difference is the question?
8: Look, that is a great question, and I think we won't know until the scheme gets rolled out. We will be working with ECA at Business New Zealand to promote it to businesses, so we'll be going on a roadshow with, you know, probably ECA speakers, probably banking speakers, probably lines businesses to talk to business about how it's going to work in practice. I think it's a good approach. It's quite an elegant approach because it doesn't really expose the Crown to too much risk. And you've got to remember that these are all established businesses that are doing well. I mean, they would be a lot safer bet than sort of anything in the startup community, which is unproven. These are all proven businesses, and they need help to get off gas. So I think it's it's the way to go. And if it's not quite right, like if they haven't quite got the settings right, I would say hopefully they're open to tweaking it. And, you know, if they have to make it slightly
0: more
8: attractive.
0: You mean being more generous, Catherine?
8: Yeah, well, you probably won't know that until it gets out into the market, will we? So I hope this does the trick, but if it doesn't, let's hope they're flexible.
0: Yeah, good on you. All right, thank you so much for joining us this morning. I appreciate your time. That's Business New Zealand's Director of Advocacy, Catherine Beard. On the announcement yesterday of the gas scheme, and I hope explaining it all, because I must admit, I looked at it last night and I was going, what the hell does that mean? But of course, you know, having spent, what, 15 minutes on the death of Jules Top, I guess they couldn't explain it, TVNZ, and they just sort of shorthanded it. And I think everybody was going, ca? But like Manuel in Fawlty Towers, ca? It is 16 minutes to 12.
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0: Right, now, lots of emails here. I'll try and do them justice, but just if you want to call, our calling number is 0800. I always forget, and I've got something in the way. 0800, it should be there, Josh. See? It's not there. You usually put it up. I know. Isn't it appalling? I'm like that with numbers, so I can remember... I know a whole series of numbers, Josh, if I have to, you know? So, for example, for some strange reason, I remember my nine-number IRD number. Why, Josh? Because I don't have it written down anywhere, all right? But if I have something written down somewhere, Josh, I just ignore it. I don't know it, Josh. Are you the same way? So if you write something down, go, it's there.
16: Oh,
0: I don't need to remember
16: that. Yeah, I'm exactly like that. It's like phone numbers. If I have to remember a phone number, I'll remember it. As soon as I put it on the phone, gone.
0: Well, and on phone numbers, I don't know my children's phone numbers. So they've all got a phone, but I don't know what they are. I just identify them on my smartphone as my children, you know. Lucy, Zoe, Theo. But if you asked me what their phone number was, I couldn't tell you. Are you like that as well? So
16: As soon as it's written down somewhere on the phone, I forget it. If I have to remember it because I haven't got my phone on me or whatever, then I will. But yeah, as soon as it's down, it's gone.
0: No, I'm same. It's appalling, really. I thought it was just dementia at my stage, and at my stage of life, I'm waiting for dementia to strike. Actually, we must have a program on that because there's a large number of people now early onset dementia, Josh. So,
16: do I have to send them in white coats round at some point? Do I? Or?
0: Well, no. Dementia doesn't work like that, Josh. No. I say to my wife, for example, who's been married before, I expect to be known. She will start calling me. I obviate that need, Josh, by calling everybody dear and mate. All right? So, and to be fair, I think I had early onset dementia probably about 30, Josh, on people's names. I cannot remember someone's name.
16: Oh, no, I can't either. I'm
0: just hopeless. They'll give me their name and I'll go, and I've even learned over the years to repeat their name to them. Nice to meet you, John, or whatever it was. And then it's gone. It's just disappeared.
16: I always laugh when you've got Kelly or someone producing you because it's always, Josh, remember that? Oh, Josh. And then
0: exactly. I call my children the dog's name, Abby. So I go through, if I want to talk to one of my children in an excited fashion, I'll get to Theo after I've gone through Abby, Puss, Lucy, Zoe, Theo, I say all this out loud before I finally strike the name that I should be calling. It's appalling. And to be fair, I've done it my entire life. So when I was an MP, that was a bit of a problem, right? Because you'd meet somebody and you'd go, So in the end, I just simply went, mate. Okay, so mate was a simple, g'day, mate, how you going? There was a simple way of, and people sort of found that slightly endearing. Oh, he's called me mate, must be his mate. No, I've just forgotten your name. The other one is, I call all women dear. Can't remember your name. Hello, dear, how are you? I couldn't, at 30, it's slightly creepy, Josh. So, I realised that I couldn't call everybody dear when I was 30, because it's slightly creepy. Late 60s, Josh, it's fine. You are excused. You can call anybody dear. Except I struck somebody. Oh, it was Dunedin, of course. She had coloured hair, I think two or three rings for her nose, grossly overweight, serving me, and I said, dear, and she said, that's very sexist, And I went, okay, dear. And sort of looked at her and sort of moved on. But you're generally forgiven, Josh. I wouldn't get away with it in Wellington, I suspect.
16: I got in big trouble in Wellington calling whatever they are, sir. I used to be
0: darling, but I realised that darling has connotations that I didn't want to spark. I had a very difficult encounter once calling somebody darling who really did think that I was coming on to them. And unfortunately for me, Josh, quite liked to entertain that idea. Okay? So normally, if someone like me, spectacularly unsuccessful with women, Josh, I could write a book about it. In fact, I will write a book about my dating disasters, okay? Because they are legendary, Josh. And people still can't work out how I've got children. And to be honest with you, Josh, neither can I.
16: Yeah, I was going to say, you've been successful enough to get some kids.
0: Well, Josh, it's just a miracle. They just arrived, And I was be called to the maternity ward. Hello? Yeah, but...
16: Jesus,
0: do I know you? I would often say to their mother. Have we met, Oh, here's your child. Really? That's my recollection of my dating disasters. So
16: you could start a religion if your kids arrived like that, Michael.
0: I could. Actually, you're right, Josh. Maybe they just saw me coming. Although I suspect that was the case, Josh. Oh, right, I had one too many drinks on a Saturday night, met somebody, got pregnant. Oh, Michael. Recognizing this, I thought, you get away with darling because nobody would take you seriously. No. So I said darling, and suddenly this person's going, oh, He likes me. Oh, and you go, oh, God. So I switched to deer. I switched to deer at that point, Josh. It's all right. And Dave says, mate, I call the men, mate, and the woman, young lady. Ah, yeah. I suppose that would even particularly work with middle-aged women, wouldn't it? Works a treat, says Dave. And Michael, when my kids were small and

0: the house was a husband. Those two, a cat and a dog. Ah. Always seems to work for me, as they all came or answered, Sharon said. Oh, husband, cat and dog. Oi. Slightly rude in a non-familial situation, I have to say, Sharon. I'd never get away with it. Mm. Michael, my mother had 13 names to go through if one of us made her angry. Exactly. Oh, thank God I'm not alone, Josh. Oh, I thought I was marooned on an island when it came to this particular experience. Thank God for that. And Michael, Alec from Wellington says you should have a look at the new stalker harassment legislation. Uh-oh. It looks as though anyone can lodge a complaint against anyone who has caused them distress more than twice in a two-year period. Uh-oh. That could easily apply to you.
1: Well, I might as well go and report to the police station now then. I mean...
0: Oh, God. Oh. And somebody else says, mate, I've just started taking creatine for old age stuff. Creatine. And my cognitive abilities have improved so much and I'm sleeping so much better. I have taken creatine. For those of you, you ever taken creatine, Josh?
1: Yeah, I use creatine, yeah.
0: You're on creatine, eh?
1: That's what I take after the gym.
0: Oh, God, after the... Oh, yeah.
1: Come on, Michael, it's not steroids, it's creatine.
0: Oh, come on, yeah, come on, Josh. The All Blacks, when I took creatine, so this is how I took creatine, 20 years ago, I went to the gym. And my gym, and because I was so useless at me at the gym, can you imagine? It was ridiculous. Whole idea, I mean, what's a weight? Oh, good God. So, I had enough money to be able to pay twice a week when a gym, a personal trainer, Josh. Oh, Josh, a personal trainer. And it had the effect of doing two things. One, at least twice a week I go to the gym because I'm paying this man money regardless. And second, at least I'd know what to do. I can remember he gave me the first weights on the first day and I struggled to, and he went, ah. And then he gave me a lesser weight, Josh, and then we went to an even lesser weight. And then this rather nice woman sat next door to me and lifted the original weight that I had no trouble with. And at that point, it was just, okay, ritual humiliation twice a week. But they gave me creatine, Josh. Now, I don't know about you, Josh, but creatine actually adds bulk to you, doesn't it? Although it makes you stronger, Josh, doesn't it allow you to retain fluid and things like that?
1: It can add water weight, yeah.
0: Yeah.
1: Yeah.
0: Yeah. Because I think I put on about 3 or 4 kilos, Josh.
1: Yeah. See, I don't weigh that much, so I don't have to worry about it typically.
0: Well, it's just that I don't want to put on 3 or 4 kilos, Josh, of excess water.
1: Well, yeah, fair enough.
0: You know, so I, yeah. Mm. So in the end, I think I bulked up to about 82, 83 kilos, Josh, because I was on creatine. I looked at myself in the mirror and I went, I look like the, you know, the blimp man. What is it? The Mellow Puff Man or whatever it was. And so I stopped it, and within probably a month, Josh, I'd lost most of that 3 kilos.
1: Yeah. It does affect some people worse than others as well, I've noticed.
0: That was, it was ground up bloody eggshell or something like that. No, what was it? Seashells or something like that? Is that where they got creatine from? This would be 30 years ago, to be fair. I haven't taken creatine since. But do you take it as a powder?
1: Yeah, so it's a powder and I just mix it in with my water and my electrolytes in the morning after I've been to the gym.
0: God, Josh, that's serious. And if you didn't take that creatine with your electrolytes, Josh, can I just ask, would it make any difference?
1: Well, I don't know. I haven't been doing it for that long, so I haven't really...
0: Here's the other question. Since you've been taking it, has it made a difference?
1: I think it has made a slight difference, actually. Yeah, not major, but I definitely... They've got some more strength building than I had before, but whether or not that's...
0: Well, the suggestion here is that creatine improves your mental performance, Josh. Have you noticed that?
1: Yeah, it definitely does that.
0: Really?
1: Yeah.
0: You're smarter because you take creatine.
1: Well, is that right? In terms of gym stuff, it makes you more motivated. Well, I think it sort of makes you more motivated somehow.
0: So it doesn't make you more intelligent, it just makes you more motivated to go to
1: the gym. No, I don't think it does anything to intelligence, no.
0: Oh, okay. All right. Hmm. Okay, Sean says, the Michelin Man. Yes, that's right. That's what I swelled up to, the Michelin Man, yeah. Michael, Sean says, good exhibit to prove early onset dementia would have to be the entire judiciary. Ah, yes, probably. Actually, yes, you're right, that occupy both the appeal and Supreme Courts. Absolutely. Also, I now, my 22-year-old son and all his peers use the word bro as both a noun and a unisex moniker. Oh, okay. So it's not mate, it's bro. And use shred diuretics for gym training, Michael, to define muscle. Sean, the idea that I would have muscle in the first place, can I just say, it would almost be a freak of nature. So I don't have muscle. I go to the gym. Why do I go to the gym, Josh? Why do you go to the gym?
1: Oh, my mental health more than anything. If I'm
0: honest. Oh, is that right?
1: Yep.
0: It's not to attract women?
1: Oh, there's a bit of that there.
0: Okay. I'm not going to discount that because every Friday afternoon, I've noticed on the late Friday afternoon, there's a whole series of guys in there pumping weights, Josh, particularly in summer. And they're pumping weights, pump, pump, pump, pump, pump, and then they'll go and put on a really tight shirt and then they'll head off. And you just know, oh God, they're going to the bars somewhere. You know, even in Cromwell, Josh, even in Cromwell. Try sweetie or honey, Mr. E says, when addressing young females. It doesn't seem to attract rebuke from females because it's something their grandmas would say. Yes, but I'm not their grandmother. I'm an old man. I think if I said sweetie, it would have a sort of connection of, well, I don't know. I've just been released from some prison somewhere for some unmentionable offence and I've got sweets in my pocket watching small children play on a playground. No, I don't think I'll use that word. All right. Last year, you were doing 50 push-ups, Josh. How many now, says Pat?
1: I can still do 50. I haven't really tried to go much more than that.
0: All right. Now, it is 12 o'clock. Coming up, though, after 12 o'clock, the extraordinary story, and it is the extraordinary story of a young woman sexually abused. It's a dreadful story in actual fact. By her stepfather for years, by her adoptive father, sorry, and the good character legislation that has been brought in by the government and why she is so vested in it.
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1: In this update, the Reserve Bank governor says she's mindful of the weak economy as she weighs up official cash rate settings. Anna Bremen made the final call to keep the rate unchanged at 2.25%. The Monetary Policy Committee had been evenly split on hiking or holding and is now signalling it'll go up in September. Bremen says they consider the factors pushing inflation up, but also the weak economy and labour market that could send it downwards.
2: We aim to keep inflation low and stable, but we should also avoid unnecessary volatility in the economy.
1: Health New Zealand has accepted it failed to protect sensitive patient information after the Manage My Health cyber attack late last year. Privacy Commissioner Michael Webster has released the first phase of his report into the attack, which saw the health records of nearly 100,000 patients stolen. Claudia O'Neill has more.
3: Webster's found a unique approach to hospital discharge information meant 91% of those targeted were Northlanders. Health New Zealand says this arrangement had been designed to improve patient services, but has since stopped. It's apologised for the distress caused, noting some patients didn't know their information was being stored in the Manage My Health system.
1: The RMA Reform Minister says government will probe whether heritage housing rules curb growth in Wellington and Hamilton. Here's senior political reporter Azaria Howell.
4: Wellington's Mayor and Deputy Andrew Little and Ben McNulty made the request for the capital. It will look at CBD height limits, heritage protections in areas in Karori and Kelburn, and whether growth is being constrained near Weta FX headquarters. Chris Bishop can then step in and change rules depending on the advice.
1: And a suggestion Kiwi drivers should focus on themselves, with the myth blaming foreign drivers for our worst crashes busted. The Transport Ministry data shows overseas drivers were involved in only 18 of 2024's 292 road deaths. Of 2,400 crashes with serious injuries, only about 100 involved visiting drivers. That's news.
0: Plunkett Unchained.
5: It is time once more for a specific reading from A Different Kind of Power, the political memoir or the life memoir of the former Prime Minister of New Zealand, Jacinda Ardern. On 11th August, the first official day of campaigning, I made a series of stops in Whanganui, stopping at a pharmacy to thank employees who'd worked through the worst part of COVID. Someone handed me a heavy object. It was a gift for me, a clear tumbler, glass, hand blown. On the interior base was a three-dimensional mountain that I did not immediately recognize. I'd been given a similar glass by the Japanese Prime Minister Shinzo Abe that featured Mount Fuji. Standing there beneath the fluorescent lights, my mouth frozen in a smile, I turned the glass over in my hand, ran my fingers over the raised bottom, trying to guess which geography I was looking at. Could it be Mount Ruapehu? Too small. Maybe the Ruahine Rangers. I held it up to the light. The pharmacy worker had just spoken. I must not have heard him correctly because I could swear he said nipple. I'm sorry, I said. It's a nipple, he repeated. It was crafted by the artist to bring attention to breast cancer. I am not making this up, by the way. This is really in the book. Oh! I was suddenly conscious of the seriousness of the subject, but also the way I was holding it. Is there a proper way to hold a nipple glass? I wondered. It's beautiful, I said, and it really was. To this day, it has pride of place in

expecting that this particular conflict was going to be over anytime soon. We are sadly disabused. The US military is now launching new strikes on southern Iran. It's targeting, it says, Iranian missile sites and boats attempting to continue to place mines in the Straits of Hormuz. US Central Command have said in a statement just released that the strikes were taken in self-defense and designed to protect, quote, our troops from threats posed by Iranian forces. God, I wouldn't have thought there were too many troops there. Anyhow, it doesn't matter. That's what they've said. So, the strikes come as Iran said that some progress has been made in the talks with the US, but the deal to end the conflict is not imminent. Well, that breaking news, the US military has launched new strikes on targets in southern Iran. That news has just come through. All right, now, coming up this hour, we'll be talking on a piece of legislation the government has introduced and the reasons why, to do with sexual abuse victims in this country. Can I just say before I get there, though, a couple of things. And a story that has struck me as is odd, but not just odd, but an indication perhaps that and we've been talking this morning about the place of the court or courts, plural, and jurists in this country, and undermining the cohesiveness of this country and of playing an active role in the political process when their job is to interpret the law as it's intended rather than to create and make up law itself and to frustrate the political will of governments of the day, plural. And we've been talking mostly about this in terms of the context of we have in our discussions with Richard Preble and Michael Bassett of the Treaty of Waitangi, the principles of the tribunal, etc., its powers, its prognostications, and the way in which it conducts itself. And yet, there are other ways in which we've talked about before on this program that the courts frustrate the will of Parliament. The most obvious one was on the gang patch legislation that was introduced by this government, gang patch legislation that originated in Whanganui of New Zealand in, what, 2006, I think. That's when I brought it into there. But has now is gone throughout New Zealand and is widely regarded, even by those who were sceptics, yes, you, New Zealand Police Association, as a very successful piece of legislation that has had a dramatic effect, certainly upon communities in which gang activity is prevalent. Well, and despite that, various district court judges have sought to undermine the legislation by having people in front of them, convicting them of displaying gang insignia and then of returning said gang insignia when the law seems quite explicit that they should be forfeiting such particularly gang patches. And we've named those particular judges in the district court who have sought to undermine the political will but also the policy making of the New Zealand government. Well, perhaps the next example of that perhaps is Justice Christine Gordon, who is a High Court judge in Christchurch, I think, who has just knocked back a application from the New Zealand Police to forfeit a particular house. Actually, I've been there, believe it or not, or at least I've driven down that road, a mongrel mob pad in Mataura. Now, Mataura is just south of Gore. I think about 10k south of Gore on the way to Invercargill, from Gore to Invercargill, State Highway 1. And at that particular place, it's got a well-known mongrel mob pad with a mongrel mob car, actually, believe it or not, on a pole in the foreground of this, painted in red. The whole surrounds with a very high fence. And it's a mongrel mob pad, which the mongrel mob in Mataura, they are very strong there and quite intimidatory, have used as their base for years, decades, to portray and to array local citizenry in particular with their nefarious and criminal ways.

0: Well, in this particular case, the mongrel mob pad in Matara was being applied to by the police under the Criminal Proceeds Recovery Act, you know, where you've got to give up your assets and forfeit them to the Crown if you've been using those assets or those assets are likely to be gained from illegal actions. And it was owned by a chap called Bill Ellis, who was the mongrel mob chapter leader, and then essentially retired from that role and transferred his particular leadership of that particular criminal organisation to his son, Tūrurangi Hama Ellis, who is currently serving, I have to say, a term in prison for kidnapping and assaulting another mongrel mob member at said mongrel mob headquarters in Matara. And the Crown said that that the whole of the pad was conducted and created by the illegal assets, or at least a good proportion of the mongrel mob in that area. The extraordinary thing is that Justice Christine Gordon has decided to let the mongrel mob keep the pad. She agreed that absolutely the mongrel mob pad at Matara, its headquarters, was, quote-unquote, an instrument of crime. Okay, so this is a High Court judge saying, oh yeah, you're right, it is an instrument of crime. But she decided that it shouldn't be forfeited. Why? Because the son, who is the new mongrel mob and the guy who's now in prison, leader, wasn't the owner of the particular mongrel mob pad. It was owned by his father, the former leader of the mongrel mob, and as a consequence of that, it wasn't the son whose criminal actions should ensure that the assets are restored, or returned to the Crown, or at least sold off to the Crown, or, you know, forfeit to the Crown. It should stay within the ownership of the father, and therefore it should continue. Listen, it's such an easy law, if you took Justice Christine Gordon's judgment to heart, to then evade. Great, so I'm an illegal gang in this country. I have managed to get my particular illegal proceeds to create real estate. I simply give it to my mother or father, who used to be a gang member as well and in charge of the whole enterprise and probably set everything off to start with. And then I can say, oh, all of these proceeds, car, house, whatever, money, shotguns, late model four-wheel drives, etc., can't be forfeit to the Crown because they're owned by my mum and dad. All right? So you simply transfer the ownership of these things to evade the Criminal Proceeds Recovery Act. Brilliant judgment, Christine Gordon. Yet again, an example of our courts in this country frustrating the will of Parliament, of common sense, and of enabling criminal elements to prosper in our midst. Our courts yet again in action in this country. It is 19 minutes past 12. All right, now, I'm going to introduce you to a piece of legislation that was, let's see if the Crown decides to, well, not the Crown, but the courts decide to try and frustrate this as well. A piece of legislation has been introduced in this country, or at least the National Party intend to introduce a piece of legislation, which will scrap good character discounts from those who are responsible for sexual offences. This has been opposed, I have to say, as I understand, by both the Green Party and Labor, on the basis that it deals with, or at least it compromises, the impartiality and apparently discretion of courts when it comes to sentencing people. But in this particular case, there is a real individual involved in this. And she went public, I think last week, Tabitha Elliott, who was sexually abused as a teenager by her adoptive father from the age of 14 years of age, but who was allowed to plead in front of our current courts good character. And this saw him receive a slight reduction, but a reduction nonetheless, in his jail sentence. We are joined to talk about this particular issue by Tabitha's husband, Troy Elliott, and he joins us now. Troy, thank you so much for joining us. I really appreciate your time this afternoon.
1: Thanks, Michael.
0: Listen, your wife's gone public on this particular issue. How hard was that for her to do to start with?
1: Well, I think the whole process has been really difficult. She first went to court, first went to the police in 2011, and the whole process took 3 years. Now, if you think about so many people that are actually struggling to bring it up to start with, that three-year process, most people actually don't go through with it. But she was determined.
0: So you're saying a three-year process to what? For the courts, for the police to investigate?
1: Yeah, police investigate and then eventually sentenced. Yeah. And most people just can't go through that system, Michael, especially when they're in a situation where they have been sexually abused. But Tabitha is incredibly strong-willed, and she said, no, I want to do this because I want to help other women. She also had to waive her right for name suppression, which to me is also absurd, and that was the case when she had to do it. And the court absolutely accepted that. But to see in front of when sentencing occurred, people from this deviant's church, his family, different in-laws from my wife's first marriage, all saying that he has good character, he was a good man. Now, this is absolutely absurd, and I'm really, really happy that this government is putting this forward as a potential bill, a potential change, because we're actually doing an injustice to the people that are going forward to try and report these crimes, to try and actually stop this occurring. And if we're sitting there saying that somebody has good character when they've raped a 14-year-old, I just can't even fathom that.
0: Yeah, and it wasn't a one-off at all, was it? She was sexually assaulted by him, this man, Stephen Simons, from the age of 14 for the next 5 years. That's correct, isn't it?
1: Yeah, and it's control as well, and this is what people don't realise. You know, the control that he had over her was just terrible. And, you know, he just kept on saying, don't tell your mother. And, look, to make matters worse, regrettably, Tabitha's biological mother has taken his side. And, you know, this is just tragic. And I believe that's a control by him again. But, you know, unfortunately, these predators have a way of controlling people. And he is a perfect example of it. He denied everything and then claimed that it was her that was the seductress and carried on to him. Now, a 14-year-old is not that in that position. And secondary, Michael, the thing is that he actually admitted to having sex with her after the age of 16, which, you know, he was her adopted father. And he claimed, oh, well, that was a right. So, you know, this is the court should not allow any time off for these convictions.
0: He faced a judge alone trial in 2024. He admitted a representative charge of sexual conduct with a dependent family member. He denied 10 other sex charges. Did the police drop all those and just take the, or whoever the Crown prosecutor was?
1: He got convicted of those other 10 as well.
0: Okay.
1: But he got convicted, and that's why he was sentenced to the level he was.
0: So let me get this right. He admitted one, denied 10, there was a trial, and he was found guilty of the other 10. Is that correct?
1: Absolutely. Yes,
0: right.
1: Correct.
0: Okay. So Tabitha had to go and give evidence, obviously, and go through the whole thing. She is the adoptive daughter of this man. Sorry, and then you said her birth mother ended up supporting this man. That seems an extraordinary circumstance. How did that occur?
1: Well, I think, unfortunately, this man claimed that it was Tabitha's fault, and his wife, Tabitha's mother, believed him. Now, the reality of it, you know...
0: Her mother is married to this man. Right, gotcha.
1: Yep.
0: Okay. So the adoption happens within a second relationship, if you like.
1: Absolutely, yep.
0: Right, gotcha. All right. Now, so she goes through this, and there's a church apparently involved in this. Was it some sort of can I just dare I say it, evangelical pietist type church?
1: I think you probably hit the nail on the head there, Michael. You know, okay. I think this is the battle. I didn't take it very well, to be honest, and was incredibly frustrated that, you know, people from the church could turn around and support her. Support him. You know, since Tabitha's gone public with it, she has had a huge amount of people reaching out to her to say thank you, and also others that have said, you know, your bravery, you know, really has meant that we've got a voice as well, which I am incredibly impressed with.
0: Okay. Now, at some stage, to go public, you know what Google's like. This will hang around forever, in actual fact. Yep. And I assume you've got children, or you're going to have children at some stage?
1: I've got two step boys who live with us permanently. One's 12, one's 9, and we have a 3-year-old between us as well.
0: Right. So the reason I ask that question is because you've obviously thought very carefully about going public, because the implications ongoing are so significant.
1: Absolutely. You know, we discussed this at length, but realise, you know, that it's our way of actually trying to get out and support other women that go through this battle that haven't got, in some ways, haven't got the support level that Tabitha luckily has to be able to go forward. Now, we've spoken to our 12-year-old about it as well. We've been up front with him, and he said, Mum, you're very brave. Now, you know, that in itself has actually showed us the strength of why Tabitha's doing this. You know, she's an incredibly strong woman. There was no doubt she wanted to do this full stop. And, you know, I think the battle was, you know, the KC that was representing this predator, you know, tried to paint Tabitha as a seductress, tried to paint her as all at fault here, and the judge saw through all that. And I think that's one of the most, you know, powerful things for Tabitha, to re-own this and take ownership of it. Rather than her being the victim, she's showing that she can be stronger than that.
0: Now, but what sort of concession in terms of the sentencing, Troy, did he receive as a response, a result? Because although the judge said through it, convicted him, sentenced him, I assume he went to prison?
1: Yes, he's in prison now.
0: He's in prison now, okay. I assume that there was a sentencing. He was given a discount for good behaviour, is that correct, by the judge in 2024, was it? Was that when the trial was?
1: Yes, 2024,
0: yeah. Yeah, okay. What was the discount, can I ask?
1: I was just trying to, we've been trying to find the records on this again, but we believe it started at 8 years and he ended up getting convicted 5.5 years. So, you know, a 2.5 year discount is a significant discount in my opinion.
0: Shit, yeah. Yeah, absolutely. The original sentence was 8 years is just, and then we discount you for a whole series of things, including good behaviour, da-da-da. He's sentenced to 5.5 years. I take it there was no non-parole period. He'll be out.
1: No.
0: Is that right? He'll be out.
1: Yeah, generally that's the case. And, you know, and this is, you know, we'll go to each parole hearing and we'll obviously oppose it. But, you know, this is the frustration and one of the reasons now, if this legislation does go through, the reason we'll also push for parole not to be accepted is that if this legislation had been

0: members, and this is the most intimate and appalling of crimes, obviously, in that context. Can I ask the next question of you? When did Tabitha have to listen to this herself while it was being read out what a decent chap he was?
1: Yeah, she listened. We were both in there in the sentencing. You know, Tabitha read her statement, and you know, I was there to support her with it. Yes, she had to hear all of this, and you know, that was heartbreaking. You know, to take a woman through this as well, where she had to relay everything and talk about it, is just heartbreaking. I chose not to listen to that part of it, to be honest, Michael, because I couldn't deal with it. I had a detective sitting next to me the whole time, because the detective, you know, jokingly said, "I'm sure you'd rather grab a baseball bat to do that yourself, Troy." But, you know, controlling that situation, of course I would have liked to do something. But, you know, we wanted justice done, and we wanted him convicted. And, you know, for him to be given time off for admitting one sentence when he was ending up committed, he ended up getting convicted of 11, you know, that's just an injustice.
0: Yeah. All right. Now, the other thing, of course, is that law still exists as of today. The National Party have, in actual fact, announced it as an election policy for theirs, I think. Mm-hmm. In researching this, I'm pretty sure I came across commentary that this was interfering with the discretion of judges, in particular when it came to sentencing, and should be opposed. What's your reaction to that?
1: I apologise, I just laughed then, because, you know, this is ridiculous. Judges need to be given the ability, but they need to be directed. You were talking before about, you know, seizure of assets, etc. You know, judges need to be able to actually be told this is the law and this is what needs to be pushed through. You know, I'm frustrated with our legal system. I believe that the justice system is not working for the victim, and this needs to be pushed through. And to hear both Labor and the Greens opposing this is just terrible. You know, I'm quite confident that, you know, if it's a national-led government with, let's say, New Zealand First and ACT, this will get pushed through. And, you know, it needs to be, as far as I'm concerned.
0: But what you're actually saying is that if a centre-left government comes in, they will still have a view that the victims of sexual assaults of this country should still have to go through what your wife's done and hear how wonderful their rapists and assaulters are. Can I ask then the next question? Do you think that this should just stop at the victims of sexual assault and rape, that it shouldn't be applied across the line?
1: It's a really good question. You know, I think this is, you know, the first stage. And to get this through, I think there are other, you know, crimes where victims certainly need to be heard rather than the perpetrator, especially violent crimes. And I think it's important that as a government, that the government push through and get that done as well. But, you know, I'm focusing on this thing through, because this is important for victims of sexual crimes. You know, unfortunately, there are so many out there. And, you know, it's actually, unfortunately, within families, it's the unspoken crime that is occurring more and more. And, you know, we're just hoping that if this law goes through, it'll also give that power back to the victim to be able to say, I know if I go up and actually get this person convicted, that if they're convicted for 8 years, they'll get 8 years. Now, of course, parole comes into place, as we all know, which in my opinion is also another injustice. But, you know, it's a matter of winning the battles we can, and this is a good battle to win to start with.
0: Okay. I'm interested in, though, the concept of victim versus offender, and this is perhaps more highlighted in this particular case. You get a discount if you've got good character, as you've just pointed out, and you are the convicted offender. But at no stage does the victim get the ability to add to the sentencing, if you see what I mean. I mean, the victim, do they? There's no formal mechanism to actually say, well, wait on, this is really heinous and the victim should have, we'll add it on as a consequence.
1: And look, in that, you know, I think the only way I would say that the victim gets that ability is in their victim impact statement. And, you know, I think if you think about that as well, you know, you've got
0: Here's a question for you. I know those victim impact statements because I've written them before for clients of mine. But they come at the end of the whole process. Yep. I question how influential they really are in determining the final sentence of the judge. What's your view?
1: I think in this case, I do believe the judge took that into account.
0: Okay.
1: I think if we look at, you know, when I reread the notes of the actual conviction, you know, the judge solely emphasised how strong character Tabitha was, and that she was very sure of things. And occasionally, you know, his KC turned and said, well, you've missed the date by, you know, 5 days or 12 days. And as the judge said, you're talking about a victim that was 14 years old that when she went through this, and it's 11 years ago, 12 years ago now. Yeah. And this is the battle as well, is that, you know, a lot of these perpetrators have very strong representation. And, you know, and that's tough for the Crown to go against even sometimes. So we were, as the detective in this case said, she has had so many cases fall over because the victim just can't go through the process any longer.
0: Mm.
1: And I think anything that actually highlights the strength of the victim knowing that if they go through the process, this person will be jailed, I think is really positive, is a positive case.
0: All right. You will continue along with Tabitha to Troy and Tabitha to campaign on this particular issue?
1: Oh, absolutely. Tabitha has had other requests to be able to do interviews. She will be doing more because she wants to be able to show women out there that they have that voice and they can come out and do this. And as I said earlier, I think it's a terrible unspoken crime that occurs in so many households. You know, it's not Once We're Warriors, you know, movie that you and I would have remembered when we were younger. You know, this is real life. And, you know, this is the fact of why this is so important is Tabitha is an example, but there are tens of thousands of examples of this. So I think it's really important. She will keep pushing. I will keep supporting her and pushing it. You know, this is her decision solely to do this as well. When she came up in 2021, when she first went forward to the police, I said, I will back you 100% on whatever your decision is. And she kept pushing it and going through with it. So to me, you know, we're lucky that we're strong-willed and we know how to do this and actually fight the system. But so many people haven't got that strength, to be honest, Michael.
0: Absolutely. Yeah. All right, Troy, thank you very much, and thank you for recounting your wife's abuse battles, and the best of luck to you and to Tabitha in the future. Thank you so much.
1: Thanks, Michael. Cheers for that.
0: All right. Yes, so the National Party have promised that this legislation will come in. It won't be introduced, as I understand it, prior to the election. Obviously, listen, they've got a logjam, I have to say, of legislation, and they'll be bloody lucky to get through what they've already indicated. This will go as an election issue. The commentary that I've seen from Labor and the Greens is that they will oppose it on the basis that it does not, or it interferes with the judge's discretion. But the judge has still got plenty of discretion, I would have thought. I'd be interested in your thoughts. 0800 33 22 83, text 5050, it's 20 to 1.
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1: 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Interestingly, the New Zealand Herald this morning have just published the latest ratings of not so much their stations, because they've got a number of stations themselves, obviously, at ME, they own Newstalk ZB, would be the most prominent one, obviously, but of Radio New Zealand. Every year, it used to be every 6 months, the commercial radio stations of New Zealand go through a rating survey. To be honest with you, I think it's crap, okay? I actually started inquiring when I was working at Radio Live. How do you work this out? And then worked out that it's something like, it's an incredibly small number of people, Josh, perhaps no more than a couple of 100, okay, who are given a diary, Josh. Now, I don't know if they've updated it since I worked at Radio Live. One could only hope so. And then they fill in this diary, Josh, over a month period. I think it is, or it might be a fortnight, but it's a long period of time anyhow. And every quarter hour, you write what you're listening to, all right? Now, they're not paid for that job, Josh. Now, just think about this for a moment. I am the person that's doing the ratings survey for radio. I get paid. I give you, unpaid person, God knows how I approach you to get you, but I do. You're chosen allegedly at random. A diary, which you then fill out over a good period of time, and for every quarter hour, I think it might have even been less than that. It might be every 5 minute session. I think it might be actually. You're meant to sort of put in there what I've listened to and where. So really, I mean, I'd just put down, you know, 6:30, 6:45, Newstalk ZB on this Tuesday, and I will religiously carry out that diary, and then after the said allotted period, I'll hand diary back to you, and from that you will extract your radio ratings. Oh, bugger off. The total sample size, I remember, was about 200. And I can remember, because I know something obviously about political polling, but I can remember thinking, oh, that's a ridiculous sample size. And then they extrapolate that, Josh, to get the 100,000 or part listeners. They also extrapolate it into the parts of the day that people are meant to be listening, and also they extrapolate how long those people have listened for, Josh. I mean, so when you listen next time to the radio, and they did it twice a year, careers would rise and fall on how those ratings went. And those ratings would then directly impact the commercial rates that those particular radio stations would charge advertisers. And so there was a vested interest in all radio stations having inflated ratings, which is why they never complained about it, to then sell the advertising to, well, frankly, gullible advertisers. All right? So I think that the radio ratings are shonky. And I reached that conclusion from when I was working 10, 15 years ago for Radio Live. Well, less than that, wasn't it? About 10 years ago, anyhow. Asking the inquiries, and because I knew something about polling, going, you're joking. You'd never get away with that for political opinion polling, and yet this is the way your ratings go. All right. Anyhow, so they've now gone to yearly. But the best way to look at radio ratings is they are an exercise, they're a con exercise to give to radio broadcasters. Now, the difference is, can I just give you the platform? If the platform goes on social media or on the app, we know instantly how many people are watching on social media or listening, and how the app is being used and how many people have downloaded and for how long for. We don't, not interested in your personal particular statistics, obviously, but overall, you know, you get a compilation of. Radio ratings is this diary nonsense. And I'm sure that the number was about 200. It was incredibly small. Like, if you were using it for political opinion polling, that sample size, you'd be laughed out of court. It's a joke. So it's designed as a marketing tool for radio. Anyhow, to give you that background, Radio New Zealand's national radio ratings have been released. And for some strange reason, they don't do this rating at the same time as the commercial radio station. They do their own. And theirs have just been released, and they are showing that despite the advent of John Campbell to Morning Report, radio ratings of Radio New Zealand have dipped slightly over the previous third of the last year, although they are suggesting that Campbell hasn't been on, and it's true. Morning Report, long enough for necessary those ratings to recognise that. But again, you ask the question, if you are going to sign up to this nonsense, if you're going to do them, if your audience isn't growing, in actual fact, it's declining well and truly from its peaks of 3 years ago to what it is now. If there is a steady progression or a downward line, we own Radio New Zealand. Why? I know. Vanessa says, the proposed removal of good character is merely removing discretion that should never have been given in the first place, says Vanessa. It's an oxymoron, says Vanessa. And on the Tabitha Elliott story, Sean says this is both a distressing and disgusting story. Jurists have completely forgone any of their procedural right for discretion. There must be parliamentary legislation, mandatory sentences across sexual and violent crimes in the penal code that takes no offender account of the offender's background and standing in the community. Yes, because the other one, of course, is now we know that your ancestors and the fact that they apparently were dispossessed by a colonialist voice in the 19th century is also being used as a discretion as well. Amanda says, I used to fill in that diary when I was a teenager back in the mid-1990s. I recall there were about 1,000 people then doing it. And it was all media channels we had to record for. I then went to become a media buyer in some of the big advertising agencies, and we'd be given the stats, to be honest with you. The magazine readership stats were far worse, says Amanda. Yes, that's right. So Amanda's right. For magazines and newspapers, I think they still do it, Amanda. It's even worse. They have circulation figures, right? So they know how many copies that they are physically producing for a newspaper or a magazine. So off that goes. And there's your circulation. Circulation numbers in New Zealand for newspapers and magazines have been dropping like a stone for the last 20 years. And in 10 years' time, I don't know whether they'll still exist as anything other than online media, but for the moment, they still are. But nonetheless, what they do with... So you'll see circulation. You'll then see, when it comes to newspapers and magazines, something called readership, all right? So that is the people who read this particular magazine or newspaper. And then you'll note, if you are observant, and I'm sure you are, that the readership figures and the circulation figures bear no correlation. Like, for example, you might have a newspaper that 100,000 people are buying, but suddenly you'll see that in the readership figures, there's a 350,000 people are read. And you're going, what? Eh? So they're made up as well, can I say. And it's not the circulation numbers that are given to the marketing department, it's the readership figures to go and sell to. Can I just say, the media industry is a have. It's a have in television, it's a have in radio, it's a have in newspapers and magazines. It's all a lie, the whole lot. From somebody who's worked within both print and within electronic media, it's all about advertising. It's all about inflating numbers that are unverifiable, really. so that they're given to marketing teams to then go and get people to convince advertisers, gullible advertisers, that there is a correlation between the statistics they're given and their money coming into that particular enterprise. It's a have. It is a con job of the highest con. Unlike the platform, can I just say, where you can independently verify how many people watch or listen to our show, you cannot do that for radio, television, or print in this country. It is 8 minutes to one.
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0: Michael Laws on the platform.
1: Spencer says, and it's a pretty good email actually, Michael, this good character discount could have applied to the infamous serial killer Dennis Radner, the BTK killer, Bind Torture Kill, I think that stood for, didn't it? If he did his offending in New Zealand, as he was the pastor of his local church and a well-respected member of the community, says Spencer. Well, yes. Or a serial rapist. Michael says, Jeff, I was fined $230 for speeding. I wrote and told them that I'd been dying for a pee and was speeding to get to the loo. Not only did I not get any reduction of my fine, but when I told them I'm a member of Greenpeace, they said that my good character wasn't relevant. I'm sure I'd be treated better if I was just the rapist of an underage girl, says Jeff. I know you're making that in jest, but it's a fair point. Yeah, you've got strict liability laws, exactly like those ones, where good character doesn't work. You're absolutely right. I'd love to be able to use... Oh, no. Would I be able to use the good character? I don't think I would I, Josh? Just quietly? I wouldn't get away with a good character argument, would I, really?
8: Well, I'm not going to answer that question. I'm not going to work with you the rest of the week, so...
1: I'd find it hard people to turn up and go, oh, he's got good character. Really? Mm.
8: I'd say you've got character. I don't know about good character or not.
1: I've got character. It's a good character. It's character. Oh, I don't know. Anyhow, listen, there was a story earlier this week about indigeneity. I have been tackled on a number of occasions by folk to this particular radio. What do we call ourselves? What are we, Josh? We're not a broadcaster. We're not a radio station. What are we?
8: Well, we're sort of a podcaster, really, I would have said.
1: Well, yeah, except we're live and we take calls.
8: I know. I don't know what
1: we should come up with a new definition for ourselves.
8: I think Sean was calling us a netcaster for a while, but I don't know if we still use that.
1: Oh, internet. Okay. Anyhow, whatever we are. But I've been, a whole series of people have suggested to me that when I use the word indigenous, I am misusing it, Josh. So, in other words, I say Maori are the indigenous. Oops, no, they're not indigenous, you know. And I go, well, they were here first. They were the first humans here. So I'm prepared to cut them some slack on that. So I'm not going to die in a ditch over whether you're indigenous or not, just because you got here first. But it doesn't matter. All right. But the Maori brought with them, we were talking about this in the context of being kaitiaki, or the environmental guardians of the land, and whether or not Maori really did deserve that title as a ethnicity, as a culture, given their predations upon the virgin landscape of New Zealand that they found in roughly the 13th century and the devastation they caused consequent. But somebody pointed out to me, Michael, how can you argue that Maori were indigenous to this country? And I was going, yeah. When everybody says that the Maori or Polynesian rat wasn't, because they brought the rat with them, you see, which did an awful lot of damage in this new land. And so I went, oh, I think I'll just ask on that because that's a fair point. And so I put into my chat GPT, Josh, and it wasn't hallucinating because I was able to get the background for each of these stories. Kia ora, or that's the Maori rat, is not indigenous to New Zealand, Josh. So how can the Polynesian rat not be indigenous to New Zealand, right, but Maori are? So good, it's a fair question, Josh.
8: Yeah, funny, isn't it, really? I
1: mean, ecologically, you know, it's a fair question. They were introduced to Aotearoa around 1280 AD as stowaways or deliberate cargo. They don't know. They haven't got an idea. Of course they haven't got an idea. But kia ora are considered currently, Josh, a taonga or treasure by many Maori. Historically they were brought over as a deliberate food source, Josh, according to Maori background. So I don't know why you'd bring the rat as a food source, Josh. Maybe you'd need them. Oh, I suppose on the oh, I see now. Yeah, you put them on the ship. That's not a stupid idea, is it, Josh? Although, geez, it wouldn't have fed too many people, would it? A rat? They're quite small. Anyhow, and early Maori utilised specialised hunting practices. They managed specific forest reserves for breeding and preserve the meat, this is the rat meat, in fat for feasts before they obviously got ate slightly bigger ones. When the more aggressive European rats, oh, those bloody colonialists, the Norway rat and the ship rat, arrived in the 18th and 19th century, the kia ora, the Polynesian rat, was largely pushed out of the mainland. And today they're mostly found on offshore islands and in parts of Fiordland. Nevertheless, if the kia ora aren't indigenous to New Zealand, a number of people have been saying, how come Maori are? Good question. We'll try and answer that on Thursday. I'm away tomorrow. Leo will be here. Look after yourselves. Bye-bye.
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0: Michael Laws, Uncensored.
1: German pornography. I was introduced to it. Now, listen, this is actually quite important. I was a young boy and I went to, it was sort of an A&P show, except it wasn't, in the late 1960s. I was a intermediate school child in Whanganui. In those days, they used to have industrial fairs, but they used to have something also called the Wellington Show. And it was either industrial fair or the Wellington Show, but my parents decided that, and it would have been school holidays, and it would have been during winter, they would take us down from Whanganui to Wellington for the day. So off we travelled, and it was wet and it was cold, quite a bleak day in actual fact, and it was quite fun driving down around, is it Kapiti area, sort of Waikanae, all right around that area, and the sea gets very close to the road. When it's stormy, the waves can come right across the main highway. So we went through that. It was stormy. And here we are, got this little A30, Austin 30 car getting sort of buffeted around by the winds and the waves landing. It was quite exciting rather than scary for a small child. Anyhow, we park and we walk. I remember walking too long, but there you went, the Wellington show. We had to wear our raincoats. My parents had their brollies, which they never seemed to share with us children for some reason. There you go. here we are, talking about grievances 60-odd years later. Anyhow, finally we got into Wellington show. And so I managed to convince my parents that rather than go with them and my two younger sisters to a whole series of what seemed very female-influenced exhibits, I should bugger off and meet them at a particular or a prearranged point in, say, half an hour, where we could have morning tea. And I strayed into the German embassy. Now, they had, believe it or not, set themselves up with an exhibition site. You know, come to Germany. We're not like that anymore. You know, that sort of place. And so they did a show, which was packed. And I was going, God, this place is packed. It's a sort of travelogue of Germany. You know, and it was mostly packed with men. In fact, almost exactly with men. And it was a travelogue of Germany. I was going, God, there are a lot of people in here. And it was literally shoulder-to-shoulder stuff. And watching, you know, on a screen, this travelogue of Germany. Here we are going down the Rhine, you know, oops, you know, don't mention the war. And then, you know, there was nice sort of bomb buildings. Oh, and that was East Germany, of course. So there was, of course, it was West Germany. So they're trying to say, it's East Germany, they haven't done anything. That's because they're run by the communists. Look at us, West Germans, we've rebuilt Berlin. And all that sort of stuff. And then there were pictures of Obergomerau or whatever it is, the religious festival that they have. And then there was, you know, Wagner, but not too much because obviously he was associated with the Nazis. And then they had a whole series of Brunhildes with sort of plaited hair. Oh my God, now I think about it. Honestly, even then, Rebecca Ketterich and the SIS would be going mad. But there it was playing in New Zealand in the 1960s. No wonder we're like we are. And then there was, and the nightlife of Berlin is still as wonderful as ever. Wufter, naked woman strapped to a variety of particular apparatus on a wall getting whipped by other naked women. Yeah. Now, this is 1969. Now I realise why there are so many men in the room. They were waiting for this moment. It must have spread. And it didn't just sort of have quick flash. It lingered, and then it did close-ups of said woman. Okay. I learned more about female anatomy in that 5 minutes, because that's what it seemed like, 5 minutes, than I've ever learned subsequent or prior to. And that's when I discovered the Germans are kinky. So they might run a brilliant, brilliant economy, but they are a kinky lot, Josh. Kinky. Mind you, there are a whole series of voyeuristic New Zealand males who, you know, I have to say, this one young boy.
9: News on the platform.
10: In this update, the Reserve Bank governor says she's mindful of the weak economy as she weighs up official cash rate settings. Anna Bremen made the final call to keep the rate unchanged at 2.25%. The Monetary Policy Committee had been evenly split on hiking or holding and is now signalling it'll go up in September. Bremen says they consider the factors pushing inflation up, but also the weak economy and labour market that could send it downwards.
11: We aim to keep inflation low and stable, but we should also avoid unnecessary volatility in the economy.
10: Health New Zealand has accepted it failed to protect sensitive patient information after the Manage My Health cyber attack late last year. Privacy Commissioner Michael Webster has released the first phase of his report into the attack, which saw the health records of nearly 100,000 patients stolen. Claudia O'Neill has more.
12: Webster's found a unique approach to hospital discharge information meant 91% of those targeted were Northlanders. Health New Zealand says this arrangement had been designed to improve patient services, but has since stopped. It's apologised for the distress caused, noting some patients didn't know their information was being stored in the Manage My Health system.
10: The RMA Reform Minister says government will probe whether heritage housing rules curb growth in Wellington and Hamilton. Here's senior political reporter Azaria Howell.
13: Wellington's Mayor and Deputy Andrew Little and Ben McNulty made the request for the capital. It will look at CBD height limits, heritage protections in areas in Karori and Kelburn, and whether growth is being constrained near Weta FX headquarters. Chris Bishop can then step in and change rules depending on the advice.
10: And a suggestion Kiwi drivers should focus on themselves, with the myth blaming foreign drivers for our worst crashes busted. The Transport Ministry data shows overseas drivers were involved in only 18 of 2024's 292 road deaths. Of 2,400 crashes with serious injuries, only about 100 involved visiting drivers. That's news.
9: 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Honest conversation. 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

Good morning. Welcome to the platform. Hump day, Wednesday. It's going to be a breeze, folks, honestly. A raft of apologies from mainstream media, not just to the platform. We will talk about that. We're joined by Joseph Mooney, National MP for Southland. We asked the question, why do Māori need to spend millions of dollars, I suspect, of your money on their own data storage? And the boys from Harness Financial are in to talk about mutuality. It is going to be a lot of fun. Stick with us. All right, you are on the platform. And, gosh, it has been a day for... Well, yesterday was a day for saying... Well, not saying sorry. But for the media, the mainstream media, remember those guys, you only 37% of you trust, or you only have 37% trust in them. They spent a fair bit of time yesterday trying to put things right. I want to read to you, after our discussion yesterday about the Three News Bulletin, I want to read you the exchange that I had with Keith Lynch, who is the editor, the person in charge of Three News, which is part of stuff.co.nz. I wrote to Keith yesterday, "Dear Keith, in the Three News Bulletin of 25/5/2026, that's Monday nights, your reporter described the platform, that's us, that's what you're listening to now or watching now, as a far-right website. I do not consider this an accurate description of the platform or its editorial position. The description was not presented as opinion but as fact in the body of the report on Stuart Nash standing for New Zealand First. I would appreciate an apology and a correction. Please respond by return email or give me a ring and I give my number. Regards, Sean Plunkett, founding editor, The Platform Media New Zealand." And you know what? Quite rapidly, I got back this email. "Hello, Sean. Nice to hear from you. I had several emails about this earlier today. May have been a result of me giving out his email address ad infinitum during the show yesterday. And reviewed the story and agree that this was a mischaracterization of the platform and the story should have instead referred to the site as right-leaning or similar, if using such a description. As with any mistake or factual inaccuracy of this nature, we will correct the statement for the Three News

He slipped it in before the first ad break in the news. Gosh, and it was words to the effect, well, we misregarded the website. We called the platform website far right, so they repeat the slur, and this was inaccurate. And that was it. No actual apology, I now look. And I know that Keith got a lot of emails because a lot of people were showing me, and basically he responded in the same way to everyone. I'm going to say thank you to 3 News for, in your own imperfect and one can't help feeling slightly begrudging way, thanks for putting it right. And to me it shows that we don't need a regulated media. That if people do the right thing, the media can correct some of its mistakes. Now, the fact they still called me a website, they didn't call the platform a media company, was of course a slight on the platform and deliberately designed to be so. And saying, oh, we think you're conservative. Look, I'd take centre-right or not woke. But maybe a little victory. Just a little victory in that, not necessarily for the platform or for me. I'll tell you what I think it was a victory of. The fact that, and I presume quite a few of you wrote in when I gave out that, and the fact that you New Zealanders can, by exercising an interest what is going on and demanding better behaviour from your media, you can get retractions and corrections. That wasn't an apology, the more I think about it. It takes genuine heart and courage to apologise when you've done something wrong. And clearly stuff wasn't up to that. But you did, not me, or we did collectively, through forming this community on the platform, there was a positive change. And I just hope going forward that stuff think a little harder, and particularly stuff journalists who want to inject their own personal feelings into news reports, they think again. And they ask that most important question, is this fair? Is this fair? And is this accurate? Is this the truth? So there we go. If you wrote in yesterday, thank you. Thank you for being part of this thing that got a tiny little glimmer of hope in a pretty bleak mainstream media landscape. And I don't know, I almost felt yesterday that was a bigger victory than the BSA thing. That was you people exercising directly, I don't know what democracy and media and freedom of speech is meant to be all about. So there we go. Ian says, yeah, I got the same reply from Keith Lynch. Woo woo, we did it. That's right, Glenys, we did it. Not me. All of us collectively, you guys by listening. Think of it as free advertising on TV. That's right. Look, there was another correction yesterday, though. They've buried it behind the paywall. Me old mate, Nazarati Mike, and I'll give Mike this. He never says he's a journalist, and he never has been. He is like the broadcaster, the talking head. Mike has had to apologise to a bunch of MPs, including, I guess we're going to have at 7:30, after the news at 7:30 this morning, Joseph Mooney, the National MP for Southland. And remember a few weeks back when the mainstream media were doing a full court press on Luxon, saying he was about to be rolled and there was a rebellion, etc. All turned out to be complete BS, of course. It was the journalist in the press gallery, the woke mainstream journalist, interviewing each other and their word processors or their computers, putting 2 and 2 together and coming up with 7. They also came up with 4 or 5 MPs they said were leading it and had leaked documents about Luxon, etc. And Mike went ahead and said someone had told him who those people were, and one of those people he mentioned, and he was wrong, and he's had to say he was wrong, and he's had to telling off. Hasn't said sorry,
as with stuff, hasn't

0: said sorry. But let's find out more about what happened in that story after 7:35 with Joseph Mooney. As I said, a very good day for you people holding our pretty poorly and mistrusted mainstream media to account. It is 7:15. We're going to take a break.
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1: All right, some controversy already over Pandora. I'm not talking about a jewelry shop. I've got it in my old book, and I don't know if it has fallen out of use. Someone says Hawke's Bay. I don't think so. I hate to tell you, but I don't think so. That one's going to be a mystery we're going to unlock. No. My old book, it still lives. It's still Pandora. Come on, someone's got to know where it actually is. I want now to talk about a story. I'm sorry, it's actually been quite a busy week, hasn't it, Bella? A lot going on. A story that caught my eye over the weekend. Reported on Monday in, of course, Radio New Zealand, in their Maori, in their apartheid Maori thing, Maori science and technology. I don't know why that's any different than normal science and technology. And I'm just going to read this story to you, and I want you to listen carefully, and I want you to keep your brains whirring as I listen to it, and you might understand why I think. Well, I'm interested in your reaction. Let me read this story, written by Pokeri Paiwai, who's a Maori issues reporter, not a science and technology reporter. Okay. A new decentralized data storage network will put Maori data in Maori hands, with the goal of ensuring Maori sovereignty doesn't stop at the server door. Designed by Te Kahu Rārunga, Tipa Tuatawata will be available to marae, hapu, iwi or other organisations who wish to store their data within the protection of the pā. Principal advisor Irina Makairi said it was a commercial storage service designed specifically to meet the needs of iwi, Maori, hapu and marae. The project was built on open source technology and led by Maori scientists, Maori engineers and grounded in tikanga Maori, she said. Central to everything from its architecture to its initial conceptions to the values that drive it and then also to our customer service delivery, it's really about doing things in a very Maori way based on te ao Maori world views. And so to that end, we didn't just want to offer like an automated store with us and push this button and register your name and company and here's the invoice type of style. It starts with a conversation. It starts with a korero, like all good things. And so that means that we can provide them with a really tailored service. Tipa Tuatawata provides an end-to-end encryption of the data both in transit and at rest, which Makairi said would mean only the group who submitted the data to the platform would have the keys required to decrypt it, called encryption. What it does is provide a safe place for some of our data that we might consider or that whānau and hapu and iwi might consider are some of our most sensitive sets of mātauranga. It provides a way in which we can protect that and ensure extra restrictions, say, over another data set which perhaps isn't as sensitive. There apparently, said Makairi, already been inquiries from iwi keen to advance their archiving aspirations. Much of our data, you know, if we think about some of our audio files and video files from back in the day, are held by others. And this is an opportunity for iwi to be that one true source of their information. The article goes on. But I think you get the picture of the alternate reality that those people are living in. This is a charity, this organisation. $11 million in funding for this project. My understanding is that various iwi groups have contributed, but I'm going to bet my bottom dollar that you and I are paying for this complete and utter madness through our taxes. We have an outfit, and we have the National Archives, we have the Alexander Turnbull Library. I mean, what alternate reality are we in when an apartheid news service paid for by the taxpayer at Radio New Zealand reports this institutional madness and stupidity straight-faced? And the mumbo, and I'll use the word, it absolutely applies, the mumbo-jumbo of this story. Should not see this outfit, Tika Hui Raoranga, it's a registered charity, of course, had produced a Māori data governance model and more recently a Māori AI governance framework, which Macari said provided great blueprints for how to ensure safety as things continued to change. The pace that people are trying to build AI, that is not for us, that is not cognizant of the environment either. It's really scary. And so the faster we can become more aware and the faster that we can have and buy into solutions like this, which really are about protection and more than that, and they're about leveraging off the opportunity and the potential that AI brings, blah, blah, blah. It is grifting, gravy train, gobbledygook. And we have to call out the emperor, or the rangatira has no clothes, has no flat skirt on. It's just bullshit. Sorry, that's what it comes down to. And everywhere we look, people on scams and grifts like this are being treated seriously. I will try and find more about it. I'd like you to find more about it. Someone have a dive into T-E Kahui, K-A-H-U-I, R-A-R-A-U-N-G-A. It's a registered charity. Let's find out. Bella tried to get hold of them and they had really no contact details on there. So they had an email. We've sent them an email and we've got nada from them, have we? But obviously they're well connected enough to get into Irina. And Irina Macari, I wonder if you're related to Buddy Macari. But the whole idea that Māori data, you know, the binary code that Māori data is held on is any different than any other code is weird. And of course, Māori, I'm pretty sure, didn't have computers when the evil white man turned up. All right. Hey, thank you for waiting, Anne, and thank you for ringing in. Let's find what... Anne, how can I help this morning?
2: Well, I was ringing up about Pandora.
1: Oh.
2: Yeah. I know of two Pandoras. There's a Pandora Pond in Napier, somebody called before. The other Pandora that I know of is if you go to Cape Reinga and go about 3 km from there to a dock campground called Te Potapota Bay, and my pronunciation will be all wrong... Climb the hill beyond there and then go about 3 km down into the next bay. That was Pandora. And apparently it was settled, maybe a couple of hundred years ago. But I remember going there quite a few years ago and we were camping there and the mosquitoes were the size of horses. They were massive. But that's the Pandora I know of. And if you walk along that beach, then you come along to... a place called Spirits Bay where there's another dock camp.
1: And you've absolutely struck the jackpot. That's exactly the Pandora I was talking about. It's Tapu Tupoutu Bay, and yes, you walk down there and you get to Tohurio Point next to Tehoro Beach or close to Tehoro Beach, and it's called Whangakea in Māori, and it's called Pandora, and it is a campsite now, and it's called Pandora Bay, and it just looks like a beautiful, beautiful spot. So you hit the nail right on the head. Well done.
2: It was beautiful, but if you go into the bush up there, was tracks up there, and there was some old remnants of the settlement that had been there years ago. But we went up there, didn't stay very long because the mosquitoes, as I say, were just massive.
1: Okay, yeah. So it is. It's right at the tip of the island, and it's it is east of Cape Cape Reinga. Well done.
2: Yes.
1: Excellent, Anne. Thank you for your help. Cheers.
2: Thanks.
1: Oh, how brilliant. I can remember someone years ago telling me about that spot. And clearly, she'd been there. How wonderful. Anyone else been to Pandora? Pandora, way, way, way up north. Sean, there was an Arena Makara that played netball for Waikato, Bay of Plenty Magic. When we're going to stop telling the lie that Maori are special, a unique and better class of citizen beyond criticism, says Neil. Neil, you know what? I believe the vast majority of Maori hear a story like that, absolute grift. The Maori data storage service, I mean, Jesus. The majority of Maori will react exactly the same way as you do. And it doesn't matter the colour of your skin or your ethnicity. If you are a talentless bullshit artist who needs to feed off the taxpayer, you will take any grift that's going. And this is not down to race. There are plenty of other outfits that are grifting off the government, right? That weird company we've set up about climate change. There are plenty of grifts that Pākehā or non-Māori are just as keen to get in on. Plenty of boards and bureaucracies that are completely useless and meaningless. But Māori do have a special way. The culture, some of them, the grifting Māori seem to be the most shameless, don't they? And honestly, there's just no way something like that should ever be taken seriously. And if you want to defend it, they're happy to come on the program. $11 million, I understand, it's taken to set up. It's got no commercial viability or model. It's sort of like Māori media, you know, with Moana Money, Apoto Jackson. None of those Māori media programs or radio stations really commercially are viable. They just live off government subsidy. Bit like Radio New Zealand, really, isn't it? After the break, and I'm really looking forward to it, victory, as the victory we had over stuff, or you had over stuff yesterday, or three news last night, Joseph Mooney, the National MP for South from Southland, he tells us about his battle with Maserati Mike, who, by his own admission, ain't a journalist. Fiona, who was ringing in, ring back after we've finished with Joseph. Happy to talk to you. Someone says, George says, chill, Sean. There isn't a culture on earth that doesn't think it's special and worthy of whatever it takes to preserve its identity. Yeah, okay, George, but just don't do it with my money, mate. Sean, the... okay, we've got him. We've got him. All right, as I mentioned, Joseph Mooney was one of... Well, when the media got very delusional a few weeks back and continued their two-year-long campaign to oust the government in favour of Labor, the mainstream media, they created this coup idea thing, and they said there were a bunch of MPs who were leaking documents trying to undermine Christopher Luxon, the Prime Minister. Of course, it all came to nothing, because there was no coup, and the media had to then think, how on earth do we get rid of this government? And it's now trying to sow discord in the coalition. It's all getting a bit pathetic, really. But yesterday, one of those accused of plotting the coup that wasn't got some satisfaction out of News Talk ZB and Maserati Mike. But I'll let him tell the story. We're joined now by Joseph Mooney, the National MP for Southland and loyal member of the National Caucus. How are you, Joseph?
3: Good morning, Sean. Yeah, I like your articulation of that. Actually, we've got a fantastic caucus. We've got a great Prime Minister and we've got a great coalition. And but there's just been, right from the very beginning, the media has been trying to take us down because it don't fit the narrative. It was good at least to get News Talk ZB to acknowledge yesterday.
1: Well, firstly, let's just go back for those who missed it, Joseph. Was it four or five MPs that were kind of generally identified by the mainstream media cabal as kind of I don't know, the plotters, right?
3: Was well, they said five, and they identified five, and I was one of the so-called five, which is quite literally fake, like fake news. Like you've heard this fake news, it's quite literally fake news. That's why I've challenged news talk.
1: Front up
3: with this person who you claim is giving you this information, because I know they're full of it.
1: Now, Mike Hosking's actually identified you as one of them, and he said what you'd leaked some documents.
3: I don't think it's anything about leaking documents. It's just about being a leaker. And I've said to him, like,
1: who did he quote as his source? Where did Mike?
3: He said it was an impeccable source. So I've challenged him on multiple occasions to front up, and I've said, I'm not going on your show unless you front up with this so-called impeccable source, because I know for a fact that he's absolutely full of it, whoever this so-called source is. And there's a little technical thing here, sure, I think it's important, which is that Mike claims he's not a journalist, so therefore he's not bound by the same rules. Well, journalists can't disclose their sources. If he's not a journalist, there's nothing stopping him disclosing his source.
1: Yeah. And did he say he really did have a source, but he couldn't disclose it? Or did he leave it to the bosses at News Talk ZB to deal with it?
3: Well, I don't know. Did you lodge a formal complaint? I lodged a formal complaint with them, which is the process you need to go through. They've come back and said, having reviewed the matter, they acknowledged the allegation that you are one of the five National Party MPs should have been put to you for comment prior to broadcast. According to NewsDog, ZB has upheld your complaint internally. We've also spoken to the team and reminded them of their editorial obligations. Now, I take that as an apology. I do see that there's reporting in the New Zealand Herald overnight that a spokesperson in NewsDog, ZB said that's not an apology. I mean,
1: I hate to tell you, Joseph, that isn't an apology.
3: Well,
1: and have they said they stand by the story? All they've said is, we should have checked it with you before we've said it. They haven't actually retracted it. They are still leaving the slur that you were part of a coup against the Prime Minister there. They haven't retracted what Hosking said. They've just said, we should have asked you about it before we said it. They're not denying. They're not abandoning that position.
3: Well, two things there. One is them saying that they acknowledge that they got it wrong and they should have contacted us before putting the story out there.
1: Yeah.
3: I mean, that's an acknowledgement. If they want to say that's not an apology, in my view, that's kind of childish.
1: Well, I reckon they're apologising for not contacting you. Nothing else.
3: Well, yeah, I see through the spokesperson. I mean, you know, maybe it was a late night and someone wasn't quite on the ball last night when they're talking to New Zealand Herald. But in my view, that's an apology. And if they don't think so, then I'll leave it to viewers or listeners to draw their own conclusions.
1: Yeah. Should you have had to go to that length, Joseph? And were others of the accused MPs involved in this or not?
3: Absolutely not. No, every single one has categorically, emphatically said it's absolute nonsense. And that's why I think Mike Hosking, the not a journalist, is refusing to front up with his so-called source, but even though he's nothing stopping him because he's not a journalist.
1: Well, I don't know. Maybe he just doesn't want to expose Barry Soper.
3: Barry's a good dude. I don't think Barry would be doing that.
1: So who do you think it was? Let's speculate. We're allowed to, Joseph. You're not a journalist.
3: I'm not a journalist, but I'm also not an idiot. I have no idea. There's someone who was trying to stir up trouble with the National Party and the National Lead government was trying to undermine us. And unfortunately, Mike Hosking bit the bait and had a go. But no, look, he's failed.
1: At a time when all the mainstream media were trying to oust Chris Lux, and I went to the press conference. He was like a fish in a barrel on Monday afternoon.
3: You're not wrong. It was like a feeding frenzy. You know, when you're out fishing at sea and you see the seagulls going hard because there's a school of fish. It was like that. But so everyone got a bit stupid, I guess. And
1: yeah, someone's just said it was Thomas Coughlin.
3: Was it? Sorry.
1: Someone said it was Thomas Coughlin who was the source, and he was running the story pretty hard, wasn't he, Thomas Coughlin?
3: Oh, look, yeah, he certainly reported on a story. Like I said, I've got absolutely no idea, and my colleagues have said exactly the same thing. And I've got no reason to doubt them whatsoever. They're good, upstanding, solid people. So look, it was a media beat up. There's nothing to it. We're a very strong caucus. We're a very strong coalition. We've got a great prime minister. We've got a great, you know, team of right through ministerial to the backbenchers, and we're focusing on, you know, fixing this country and getting it back on track and building the future.
1: Joseph, did that story and that claim by Hosking cause? I mean, you're a career politician. That's what your job is, and I know you take it seriously. Did what Mike Hosking say cause you trouble? Did it damage you? Was it career limiting or potentially career limiting?
3: Look, I don't think so. I mean, people know I'm a good, upstanding guy. I live by my principles, live by my values. The reason I'm in the National Party is because I believe in its values. I was around in 2020 when we had, you know, issues of leaking, and it was so destructive and so damaging to both MPs and our volunteers, and you know, we saw it in the polls.
1: Apparently, this morning, Hosking has admitted on air that his source was Thomas Coughlin. He has admitted on air it was Thomas Coughlin. So now you have another problem. You have the editor of the Herald, the largest circulation newspaper, that has essentially lied about you.
3: Well, what I would say, I've said this on my X account, if you've been, which you've probably seen, but the media no longer controls the means of production, both in New Zealand or anywhere else. Mm. And it gives the ability for any citizen, including myself, to fact check the so-called fact checkers. And that's I think, is a good thing.
1: Yeah. Thomas Coughlin, the guy who was beaten by Mikey Sherman as Political Reporter of the Year at the Media Awards last Friday. Joseph, you made a very good point. We had a win yesterday, or our audience had a win yesterday, after 3 News on Monday night described the platform as a far-right website. They didn't apologise, and they had a very grudging apology on air last night, largely because I think many of the people who listened to the platform wrote to 3 News to complain.

0: complain about their editorialising and, you know, kind of polarising rhetoric. I feel quite buoyed up by that and how quickly we didn't get an apology, but we got a retraction and a kind of half-assed correction. I feel like the, if you like, the power base of a pretty biased mainstream media is being challenged, and perhaps things like social media that you're active on with X, new outfits like the platform, and there are plenty beside me, we might be making some progress against the tyranny that mainstream media have been imposing on people.
1: Well, look, it's a really important issue. The media does perform a really important constitutional role. You know, it's the what they call the fourth estate. It's the one that's supposed to shine the sunlight of, you know, on the other three branches of government. But frankly, you know, it has also controlled the news ecosystem and the narrative for a very long time. What social media has done, so it can be a bit of a wild west, but it enables you to directly, you know, put your point of view forward, to, like I say, fact check the fact checkers, to watch the so-called watchers. And it's like, just on my own platforms, I just got started sort of more actively engaging in the last few weeks on X, and I've had 1.3 million views on that.
0: Let me just finish,
1: 1.1 million views on Facebook. So, you know, that's almost 2.5 million views across two platforms, and everyone can do that.
0: Yep, and that's, you know, we get millions and millions and millions of engagements. And we don't own a TV channel or a radio broadcast frequency, and I don't print a paper every morning and shove it through people's letterboxes. Well done, Joseph. You're gonna catch up with Coughlin?
1: I don't catch up with any of the media normally. But having said that, I did notice that Audrey Young had on two occasions, you know, forgotten that I was the MP for Southland. And she'd also forgotten I was the guy who drafted the Smith and Fonterra bill, which the government's just taken up as a government bill. But so I realised that although people on the social media ecosystem might be watching what's happening, not everyone is who's in the media gallery. So
0: I find it very interesting that you recognise that there is a new media and totally new media environment out there, and I think it is swamping old mainstream. Look, just while I've got you there, you're also chairing the committee that's going to consider the What is a Woman's Bill, is that right?
1: Yes, I chair the Social Services and Community Select Committee, which will be hearing submissions from people on that bill.
0: All right, what do you think of Nicola Greig's speech on that?
1: I actually haven't seen or heard it to date, so I couldn't comment.
0: Very wise. I'm not going to make up the fact that you did. Well, Joseph, Joseph, can I just say thank you for coming on with us this morning. If we're going to make any accusations about you, we will ring you and contact you first.
1: That's all I ask for. Appreciate it, Sean.
0: Fair enough. Cheers, mate. That is Joseph Mooney, National MP for South, and there we go, Maserati Mike Ping. But he then throws Thomas Coughlin, the political editor of the Herald, under the bus. Sorry, let's take a break while I laugh.
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0: Plunkett Unchained on the platform. Quite some reaction to that interview with Joseph Mooney. Maddie's got an internet crush on Joseph Mooney. Other people say he's just getting active now because he's got this chap from Federated Farmers standing against him in Southland. That will be a good tussle, actually. Jason Herrick, New Zealand First candidate there, is local Federated Farmers luminary. He's an ex-lawyer. I think that's going to be quite a good tussle. But, I mean, good on Joseph Mooney for calling out Mike Hosking, who then, love it, he did throw Thomas Coughlin under the bus. So Thomas Coughlin, the editor, the political editor of the Herald, is Thomas Coughlin going to front up now and say why he told Mike Hosking that Joseph Mooney was a leaker and why he didn't go to Joseph Mooney and ask him if he was a leaker? Has he got any documents that prove that Joseph Mooney leaked anything? Or were they just friggin' making it up as they went along? Actually, the more you look into the story, the less satisfactory it is. Oh, but I do like Mike. Mike, what's Mike about? Maserati Mike's all about Mike and the Maserati. Yeah, Thomas, there you go. Take one for the team. I had nothing to do with it. Fiona, good morning.
9: Hi, Sean. I just following up your discussion about data, and I just wonder whether you were aware of what the Reserve Bank was up to with the central bank digital currency.
0: Has that got anything to do with Maori data, Fiona?
9: It certainly has.
0: Why?
9: A few years ago, I investigated to see what was going on, and
0: with Maori data
9: research papers. Yep, they were covering off what New Zealand should be doing with digital currency, but there was also several papers on Maori currency, well, Maori data pertaining to currency, and I got the impression that there was a quest for iwi to have control of all data relating to Maori, anybody with Maori blood, in effect. And I've just done a quick AI search, and it seems to still be relevant.
0: Well, someone sent me data.govt.nz, which has got this web page about Maori data and AI. What is Maori data? Data as taonga. I mean, these are serious government agencies spending millions and millions of dollars writing this bullshit. It's amazing, isn't it?
9: Well, and it's got here that in designing the digital currency, which they're planning to put into effect in the next few years, couple of years, they're referring to, in designing the system, the bank is actively integrating the Maori world view, specifically regarding Maori data sovereignty.
0: This has got to stop. This has just got to
9: collection
0: stop.
9: Collection privacy and culturally relevant payment models. And the collection privacy applies not only to individuals, but also to whānau, hapū and iwi. And self-determination, Māori will govern, own and utilise their financial data for their self-determined economic outcome.
0: Oh, what a load of crap.
9: And it talks about how they're working on a digital envelope, so it will be koha, customary gifting, as in non-taxable, as part of their worldview. So I just thought I'd throw that out there.
0: Well, Fiona, it doesn't... That's a problem with these things, Fiona. You just have a peek under the rock and you find this sort of festering colony of mumbo-jumbo. I was unaware of this, and it's just... I hate to think of the hundreds of hours and the millions of dollars in government pay to bureaucrats and grifters that goes in. And this is just talking, you know, you're talking specifically about, you know, revenue or the Reserve Bank. We've got this in health. We've got this in transport. Mm. We've got this in education. And it's complete mumbo jumbo, the whole lot, isn't it?
9: Well, with regards to money, I just wonder about the individual Māori. If they have no autonomy over who they choose to have control of their information, whether it's the government or whether it's...
0: Oh, they don't. The average Māori, like the average New Zealander, doesn't give a toss. Let's be honest, Fiona. It's not Māori who are doing this. It's corrupt bureaucrats and grifters.
9: This is an avenue for tribes to bully people and control people if they know what's going on in their lives. So it's just another mechanism.
0: Yeah. I hear you, Fiona. I thank you for your call. Wow.
9: Okay.
0: We've got to get this stuff out of government. We've got to get it out of our public service. This is Hipuapua. This is the transformed New Zealand that Jacinda Ardern wanted to achieve. And it is so... Mana Raurunga, data sovereignty guidance from the Royal Society to Aparangi on data... I'm reading from a government website on data sovereignty, what it is and why it matters in Aotearoa, New Zealand. Hundreds of hours of bullshit papers have been written by bureaucrats and experts from universities. My God, it's corrupt. And it's... Yeah. Sorry, I just see one story. Māori data sovereignty, and finally, and then we uncover a whole industry of gravy train riding. Sean, good morning.
10: Good morning, Sean. I was calling up regarding Joseph Mooney, but you've raised a really good point. You've got so many... The political year keeps on bringing these gifts to talk about journalism. In a section UNDRIP, which I have looked into, there is a section on self-determination for the digital future. So this goes back to John Key signing or negotiation of that treaty coming out 14 years ago. Obviously, that relates to health, data sovereignty, the same grifties you got with utilities, with power, with Meridian, with health. That's why the Waitangi Tribunal is moving to this area. They can't... The land claims have a finite end where they can't extract any more money. And now they've got to move into the metaphysical, when data's very metaphysical, you know, it's out there in the cloud. I thought the Joseph Mooney interview was very interesting. I personally think that the National Party hierarchy see him as a potential threat to leadership. I also think the competition in the South Island and the Deep South is very interesting in Southland. The NZ First candidate is on the right-hand side of NZ First. He's popular. That's going to be a real bun fight down there. We talked about yesterday.
0: Yeah, but let's put the politics aside.
10: Yeah.
0: Mike Hosking said something that wasn't true. Right, they never, and it was from Thomas Coughlin, the editor of, you know, the sister paper to ZB. They never asked Joseph Mooney. They haven't produced a skerrick of evidence to say it was true. And they only apologised for saying that we didn't ask you before we told lies about you.
10: I think Hosking's a liar. It's all about him and his ego. He's a Stephen Colbert, whatever. Mooney, I don't know whether he's got legal recourse or not, but I think he has been, they've done a deal, and he's actually bigger machine politics regarding it. I feel sorry for the guy. I think, I don't know what his course of action is, but he's clearly, he's acquitted himself pretty well. But I think, yeah, he's completely in the right, and Mr. Hosking and the guy Coughlin is, you're in coats, a right and a left-wing guy combined together. It's very interesting.
0: Yeah.
10: But a really good interview, but thank you very much, Sean. I really appreciate it.
0: You're more than welcome, Sean. Yeah, it's a great story. Why don't you ask TV3 for right of reply interview regarding your far-right pigeonholing? Oh, because the time and effort getting them to do that would be an inefficient use of my limited resources and time on the platform. And because no one really watches them anyway, I suspect our audience is now bigger than TV3's. And the idea, you know, they still don't get it. The idea is that the alternative media, the new media that I'm part of, becomes the mainstream, and then when we get complacent and lazy, we'll be replaced with some other technology or some other group of people, and I just accept that that is, you know, the way the world turns. Look, I'm sorry, I've just found this data. I think it's the Ministry of Māori Affairs, this government site, and I just want to read the madness that I'm... No, look, I'll do this after the news at 8 o'clock. I'm falling down a rabbit hole here on Māori data. We'll continue with that. I want your reaction to the not apology apology from Mike Hosking, the not apology apology from 3 News to us last night.
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12: Listen, the other thing that really annoyed me and I wanted to talk about was Marmite sandwiches. My mother made my school lunches, Josh. My mother was a typical mother. We lived in a state house in Whanganui. My father was a school teacher. He used to ride his bike to school because we didn't have a car. Oh, yeah. No car. We had no car. Walk everywhere. And school teachers weren't paid much in those days. They got a huge pay rise, salary rise, I think, late 60s, early 70s, but they weren't paid much. My mother had 4 of us, 3 and under, and she didn't work, all right, because women didn't work. No wonder she ended up on Valium and suffering suburban neurosis like everybody else around her. Anyhow, cut long story short, she made lunch for us every day, end up in a brown paper bag and with greaseproof paper surrounding it, and it would be sandwiches, it'd be a piece of home cooking, which incredibly my mother did, and then it would be a piece of fruit, whatever the piece of fruit might be. I quite liked it when it was apple season, and those days they didn't have cool stores, so there were seasons. You might get a banana, you might get an orange. I wasn't all that keen on those. For some strange reason, my mother went through a tamarillo phase. No, I know. Boy, that found its way to the rubbish bin. But that's what we got, Josh. Now, as we got older, we went from having 2 sandwiches, so cut in half. By the time I got to intermediate, I guess, and certainly by high school, I was having 3 sandwiches, Josh, you know, cut in half, so you got 6 half sandwiches, you know what I mean? And sooner or later, my mother, I think at about when I became 14 or 15, said, you make your own lunch. And that was fine because, boy, I was over it after 10 years of my mother making me lunch. Now, I remember that on occasions, my mother actually tried to get quite inventive. It took me forever to get her to make me a sandwich of canned spaghetti. What is canned spaghetti? Listen, I loved it. I saw some kid had it at school and I went, oh, what would that taste like? The answer is, it tastes magnificent. Loved it. Eggs? For my mother, curried eggs. So I would open my school bag and, ugh, Laws, oh God, you'd be crept in your pants. No, no, it's my curried egg sandwiches. But yes, oddly enough, I have as well. But it was covered up by the curried egg sandwiches. Oh, I love those days. And then she'd do, oh God, we had walnuts and raisins. So she'd put walnut and raisins. And frankly, those two things might belong together when you've had one too many beers, but quite frankly, at 12:30 on the primary school playground, I didn't. But then I'd get the Marmite. I'd get the Marmite sandwich. Sometimes the Marmite would appear with a little bit of lettuce. Sometimes the Marmite would appear with a little bit of cheese. And there wasn't real cheese in those days. You got that plastic Chesdale crap. You got a block and you sliced it yourself in those days.
13: Yeah.
12: Believe it or not, people could actually use their hands in those days without it being put individually wrapped a block into what? 100 different slices. People just slice the block themselves. Anyhow, I'm sorry. I didn't realise until the last 24, 48 hours, Josh, that I lived a seriously deprived life. Because the plethora of criticism, anything from nutritionists to school principals to the opposition to everybody to Radio New Zealand announcers and TVNZ commentators, that somehow a Marmite sandwich and an apple is some sort of offence to not just New Zealand's culinary tradition, but also it's a form of child abuse, giving your child that for lunch. I didn't realise that. My entire generation, Josh, who seemed to have lived quite well, thanks very much, and our ages are increasing, we seem to have done quite well with it for ourselves as a general generation, I have to say. We could go back and claim some form of, Oh, I don't know. Historic abuse, couldn't we? My mother gave me Marmite sandwiches for 10 years.
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1: In this update, the Reserve Bank Governor says she's mindful of the weak economy as she weighs up official cash rate settings. Anna Bremen made the final call to keep the rate unchanged at 2.25%. The Monetary Policy Committee had been evenly split on hiking or holding and is now signalling it'll go up in September. Bremen says they consider the factors pushing inflation up, but also the weak economy and labour market that could send it downwards.
2: We aim to keep inflation low and stable, but we should also avoid unnecessary volatility in the economy.
1: Health New Zealand has accepted it failed to protect sensitive patient information after the Manage My Health cyber attack late last year. Privacy Commissioner Michael Webster has released the first phase of his report into the attack, which saw the health records of nearly 100,000 patients stolen. Claudia O'Neill has more.
3: Webster's found a unique approach to hospital discharge information meant 91% of those targeted were Northlanders. Health New Zealand says this arrangement had been designed to improve patient services, but has since stopped. It's apologised for the distress caused, noting some patients didn't know their information was being stored in the Manage My Health system.
1: The RMA Reform Minister says government will probe whether heritage housing rules curb growth in Wellington and Hamilton. Here's senior political reporter Azaria Howell.
4: Wellington's Mayor and Deputy Andrew Little and Ben McNulty made the request for the capital. It will look at CBD height limits, heritage protections in areas in Karori and Kelburn, and whether growth is being constrained near Weta FX headquarters. Chris Bishop can then step in and change rules depending on the advice.
1: And a suggestion Kiwi drivers should focus on themselves, with the myth blaming foreign drivers for our worst crashes busted. The Transport Ministry data shows overseas drivers were involved in only 18 of 2024's 292 road deaths. Of 2,400 crashes with serious injuries, only about 100 involved visiting drivers. That's news.
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5: All right, look, so much happens in a morning. So much happens that I think you need to know about, and I've got to make some tough decisions on what we cover and what we don't. So, look, I'm really interested in your views and thoughts. A day of apologies yesterday from the mainstream media. 3 News apologises to The Platform for calling it far right. Doesn't really apologise. It just says we shouldn't have called it far right. Doesn't apologise for any damage it might have caused or say why it decided to abandon impartiality. But that's all right. At least in within a day, we got them, really within 12 hours, we got them to turn around on that, we collectively. And then Joseph Mooney comes on, and he is identified a month or so ago as a leaker, as a rebel within the National Party caucus. And Mike Maserati, Mike goes on Snooze Talk ZB and says so, and says an impeccable source has told him. But he won't say who the source is, and Joseph just Mooney and the other guys, the other four guys named, say that's BS. And Mooney lays a formal complaint. I think it would have been a media council complaint for ZB. They're BSA. But it never gets that far because even ZB realised that Mike has screwed up royally. But they don't apologise for telling lies about Joseph Mooney and others they slurred. They just say they should have asked them first before they lied about them. Then, of course, this morning we understand Maserati Mike throws Thomas Coughlin, the political editor of The Herald, which is owned by the same company. So when you see The Herald do something shitey, it means that ZB's doing something shitey. They are basically They operate out of the same building in central Auckland, for goodness sake. They're just different brands of the NZME empire, owned largely, I think, by offshore investors now and Jim Grennan. Was that good enough of ZB to just say, yes, we're sorry, not for lying about you and making up an entire story about a coup against Chris Luxon? We should have asked you first before we told you lies. So there's that those stories, which I'm interested in your thoughts on. I would say maybe we're starting to win the battle for truth in media. But that is being led, I think, by you guys listening to alternative media. I also want to talk about Māori data. $11 million, as far as I can see, of your money being paid. And sometimes things are so stupid, it's really hard to even contextualise how dumb an idea is. So I find this morning that data.govt.nz, a branch of the New Zealand government, is so far down the co-governance bicultural hole. And I'm just going to read bits off their website to you this morning. And this stuff is bloody... I'm going to send it to some politicians, but it's just... What is Māori data sovereignty? Māori data sovereignty is the right for Māori to collect, own and choose who uses their data. Māori data governance incorporates principles, structures, accountability mechanisms, legal instruments and policies through which Māori exercise control over their data. That is apartheid, and it's bullshit. And this is a government.

0: Oh, man. I've got to actually put that story just aside for a little bit because it's making my head explode. It really is. Tom, good morning.
1: Morning, Sean. You're not the only one whose head's about to explode over that, too. Now, that Maradata bullshit riff thing is certainly a government department that Nicola Willis dropped the axe on, too. Wouldn't that be nice?
0: Yeah, but what are the chances? And I guess, no, I'll tell you what. You're right, Tom. What we need to do as citizens is we need to start calling these things out and saying to our politicians, what the hell are my tax dollars? I mean, sorry, this is a whole infrastructure. It's just not the $11 million for the data security business. It's the reporters from Radio New Zealand and the Māori News Agencies, all funded by the taxpayers, who report this stuff as if it's got any credibility. It's an entire bureaucracy within the government writing these, creating these web pages and writing these ludicrous policies. I mean, honestly, Matt, I'm just sitting here thinking, I'm wondering if I've woken up this morning in an alternate universe.
1: You're not the only one, is all I can say. And, I'm glad you're calling this out for what it is, because we wouldn't hear about it if it wasn't for the platform. And
0: here's my point, Tom. And the platform wouldn't be here if it wasn't for you guys. Don't think this is just the platform. The platform is a response to what people in New Zealand were looking for, and that was some truth and some non-biased media.
1: Well, you started the platform, so credit to you and everyone else who's hopped on board with it. And the reason you've got the support they have is because you've got a bunch of listeners who just want the honest bloody truth. And if it's ugly or if it's, bullshit that needs to be called out, or assholes who need to be called out for who they are and what they do, then that's what we need to hear. Because if it all gets swept under the carpet, then it keeps going on and on and on. And this government has been way too slow to knock this crap on the head. They could have completely rewritten the broadcasting, was it the Public Interest Journalism Fund, so that it did not continue the narrative of the previous government. They could have actually rewritten it so that...
0: That doesn't exist anymore. Apart from local democracy reporting, it doesn't exist anymore. But New Zealand On Air is still giving out money. TVNZ's got a new supposed comedy satirical series being paid for by you and me about looking satirically at the, the adaption of Maori culture, or when Maori culture gets stolen. A whole new series that they're promoting. Though. It won't be funny. We can guarantee it won't be funny.
1: No, it's crap. And I don't even know why they even market it as funny. Why don't they just call it honky hating crap instead? A so-called apology that you got from Keith Lynch and what you might get from 3 News. What a crock. It's like they've gone and shat in your lunchbox, said sorry, put their nose in the air and turned and walked away. And you're left to deal with the mess.
0: I think you guys, everyone who wrote in, and I imagine Keith Lynch got quite a few emails. In fact, I know he did. The platform family have flexed, and he won't do it again in a hurry. And I also imagine their lawyers looked at what they said last night and said, we better walk that back. So,
1: they haven't walked it back far enough. They didn't apologise.
0: No.
1: It's not an apology.
0: Sorry is the hardest word. It's the hardest word, isn't it?
1: That's an apology that's been pulled out of a pig's ass, to be perfectly honest.
0: It was an apology. They would call that a correction. They would call that a correction. Because in their minds...
1: What planet are they on?
0: Yeah, in their minds, though, they want to win. I'm just interested in the truth.
1: Well, they're not going to.
0: Yeah. Well, that's up to us, Tom. That's up to us, buddy.
1: More of a kicking.
0: Yeah. Good on you, mate. Nice to hear from you. Sean, that alternate universe of which you speak went gangbusters from 2020 right until today. Someone needs to ask Nicola Willis if she believes the age-old financial rule, follow if you watch the pennies, the dollars will fall into place. I think take

0: care of themselves, was what I heard. Unbelievable waste of tax dollars. Yeah, it is. I mean, I'll be honest, put me in charge of a government department, I will hunt out every piece of shite like this from a government and simply disestablish the organisations and the people who have been perpetrating this fraud, this rip-off against the New Zealand taxpayers. Sean, access to sequestered Māori data will become a revenue stream in addition to payments to tikanga experts or consultants. Grant, the very idea that there's any such thing as Māori data is bullshit. There is data. There isn't a special thing called Māori data that has some special quality to it. It's all ons and off. It's all binary code, mate, if it's held on a computer. We have a national library. We have a national archive. It holds many records, including, as I discovered the other day, an autobiography of the journal of my great-grandfather, who came from Southampton to New Zealand via the Australian goldfields in Bendigo in the 1850s, and he apparently wrote a book about his early life, and it is on microfilm in the Alexander Turnbull Library, so I'm hoping to pull that out at some stage. Sean, someone says Minnesota-style grifts are rampant in our corrupt bureaucratic system that pampers left-leaning causes on your tax dollar. Yeah. And the Minnesota thing, of course, is the citizen journalist in Minnesota that exposed hundreds of millions of dollars of fraud amongst immigrant groups saying they are running childcare centres and other things that simply didn't exist. Matt, good morning.
1: Good morning, Mr. Plunkett. I need your opinion. This crap falls at the feet of Christopher Luxon. He is the Prime Minister of our country. Why is it happening? Why is he doing this? Why? What the hell's going on? Why has he gone so far to the centre? Why has Labor shifted over the National shifted over the years and gone so far to the centre? Why are they all so bit scared of this Maori thing? What's going on?
0: Matt, look, firstly, I just want to say I have watched this government and previous governments, and I watch them, I guess, as closely as anyone can. The insinuation of this madness into our bureaucracy, into our courts, into our journalism, which was corrupted by the PIJF, this has been going on for maybe 15, 20 years. And this,
1: I was going to say, do you think and it this started with Helen Clark?
0: Before Helen Clark. Before Helen Clark, I can remember at Radio New Zealand having a Maori activist academic, Moana Jackson, come and basically try to propagandise the journalists during Maori Language Week. Now, I said Maori Language Week, and I actually instituted some changes there and suggested them along with Newsleader reader Nicola Wright that it was silly to have Maori Language Week, and we incorporated, what was it, No Mai, Haere Mai Ke Morning Report, Ko Jeff Robinson Aho, or Ko Sean Plunkett Aho. And we did that every day. We said, let's not just have one week when we acknowledge the Maori language. But then he went on to talk about colonialism and everything in this meeting with all the senior journalists and producers. And I just stood up and I said, sorry, I've got work to do and I'm not going to be propagandized by a radical Maori, which raised a few eyebrows at Radio New Zealand, but I knew bullshit when I saw it. That is now in every level and every department of our government. And it is so deeply entrenched, and there are so many people earning so much money, Matt, that it is self-sustaining. It has formed an administrative shell around itself. And there are people who, in their public servant careers, have never known anything else. And they accept this as normal. And
1: but when the government changes, does the bureaucrats that sit behind the government...
0: No, it doesn't. It doesn't. And I don't think... And I don't think that politicians and National and New Zealand First or ACT realised just how entrenched this bullshit had become. And I don't
1: so
0: think...
1: So what you're saying is it doesn't matter what government we have, that bureaucracy stays behind it. So
0: no, what I'm saying is you need a government that from the day after an election and before an election declares that it is going to hunt out this rubbish and eradicate it from the public service. It is not good enough with people like this who are on this gravy train to say, oh, we'll talk to them, we'll negotiate through. And that's why what Luxon hasn't done. He hasn't said, this has to stop. This is the message. This government, and if I'm part of the next government, is going to literally cut out this rot. It requires actually taking a very strong position, not being afraid of being labelled racist, which you're not when you do this. This rubbish is bleeding the lifeblood out of the New Zealand economy for everyone. But you need to take a position.
1: Well, how do we change it, Sean?
0: You write to whoever your representative is. You tell people that you can vote for that they have to absolutely commit to doing this.
1: My representative is Sean Plunkett on the platform.
0: Yeah, well, I'm not standing,
1: except
0: mate.
1: He drives a Rangey, which disappoints me.
0: Believe me, it's a 2007, mate. Okay.
1: That's even worse. Have a great day, Sean.
0: Thank you, mate. Thank you. Cheers. This all comes down to the partnership BS. Any government department that incorporates to Tweety led needs to be defunded. And there we go. It is that simple. The time for pussyfooting around this is over. Good morning, Sean. The Maori data will need to be accessed by fellow charities and woke government departments perpetrating the grifters' money go round, says Jeff. You're damn right. Sean, I'm sure people like Tamihiri can't wait for Māori data sovereignty. Then they can tell the Serious Fraud Office they have no jurisdiction. Well, Alec, I laugh, but not without the bounds of possibility. Not without the bounds. Glenys, good morning to you.
2: G'day, Sean. Something that came up, I think, yesterday on Michael's show, which blew my mind a bit. Slightly, well, still on topic, I think, Māori. It wasn't on your show, was it, about the Kiore? The Māori rat?
0: Yeah, look, can I just say, I don't want this to be about Māori. It's not about a race of people. It's about a bureaucratic culture of corruption and bullshit. And it's not the people who create this crazy system that we're learning about this morning. They're not exclusively Māori. You know, Karen's wearing Greenstone tickies. They're unionists. They're people without character and with bad character. It's not a Māori Pākehā issue. This is a bullshit truth issue. Right?
2: Absolutely. It just blew my mind that they're not Indigenous.
0: Okay, well, it doesn't make whether rat's Indigenous or not, doesn't make a blind bit of different, Glenys.
2: They came over with Māori.
0: Yeah.
2: If they're not Indigenous, how come Māori are?
0: Yeah, well, I don't know. But it's not really about that. We can call ourselves whatever we want, as long as you're not spending my money on bullshit like this. Right?
2: Okay.
0: 0800-333-2283 is the number to call. This has kind of taken off. I've been trying to figure out where to slot this story in for days. It is 23 minutes past 8. We need to take a commercial break.
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1: Boy, this is kicking off this topic. Oh, there's a call from Wayne. I'll take that. Wayne, good morning.
2: Good morning, mate. How are you?
1: Good.
2: So, you're right. This is rather infuriating to see that, you know, we're in a fiscal hole and bucket loads of cash are just being blown left, right and centre by these noddies. And, you know, at the end of the day, buck stops with Willis. She's the finance minister. She hands out the lollies. And it's her department that hands it out. So maybe, you know, you might want to...
1: Yeah, but the problem is, I tell you what, this money is distributed and put out through grants, through Foundation North, through Television New Zealand, through the Ministry of Cultural Affairs. It is its own corrupt ecosystem. And trying to penetrate it... Literally, it makes your brain explode. I can remember talking about this with someone who's no longer in Luxon's office within the first 3 months of the thing, and he came back to me and said, Sean, we just don't have the time. I see what you're saying. We didn't realise how it worked. It is a complex thing to unpick, and you literally need people who are dedicated. It's like pest control, mate. You need to have a strategy.
2: Okay, isn't that the SFO's job? Because it is
1: fraud. No. It's not about fraud, mate. It is about changing a culture. It's not about legal enforcement. It's about changing the very culture of our public service and our spending of public money and the attitude of our charities and our senior public servants and indeed our courts. It is about cultural change. It is the culture war.
2: Yeah, I get that it's a culture war and you've got to change the people, the way the people are spending, but there must be a paper trail because bureaucrats...
1: Wayne. A couple of people go down or they lose their cases. That's not what's needed, Wayne. It's got to be... That's not enough. That's a drop in the bloody ocean, mate.
2: No, but what I mean by that is you should be able to find out where the money's coming from and cut its supply.
1: Yeah, and that's the idea. Well, you just say you don't write bullshit about Māori data sovereignty anymore, and we disestablish all these government things, and I'm just about to give you another example, mate, of this madness, which all kind of comes together, Wayne. But look, it is about cultural change, not about sending anyone to prison, mate. Appropriation Nation, and there's been a whole lot of woke media promotion of this, and I'm just going to read what's on the TVNZ, state-owned enterprise or state-owned Crown Corporation. TVNZ says it's independent. This has been funded by the government, this program, and I'm just going to read you off the TVNZ website what it says about Appropriation Nation. It firstly calls it a local factual to our Māori series. And it says it's thought-provoking and revealing. Comedian Kura Forrester, who I've never heard of, dives into cultural appropriation, exploring how aspects of Māori culture, well, why not any culture, including language and traditional designs, are exploited for profit, made with the support of Te Māngai Pāho, which is Māori Affairs, and I imagine there's also some New Zealand On Air money there, and there'll also be some... some New Zealand On Air funding there. Now, let's just look through season one. Thank God they only made one season. Season one, episode one, Kura unpacks what cultural appropriation really means and why it matters. So she makes sure that you're thinking, she puts some train tracks around the rest of the series to make sure that you're in the co-governance Māori special mindset. Season one, episode two, Kura investigates the global commodification of the haka. All right, let's try and own the haka. Season 1, Episode 3, which has a picture of Tama Iti, Kura explores the appropriation of Māori art and the fight to protect creative sovereignty. It's all about Māori. Creative sovereignty. There we go, sovereignty again. Season 1, Episode 4, Kura and her peers... question representation, power, and who gets to tell Māori stories on screen. I guess I tell you who gets to tell Maori stories on screen. You do, because you're on the gravy train. And season one, episode five, Kura and Stacey Morrison, that woman who wanted to interview me for her program but never got back to me. Her producers jerked us around all over the place. So, you still talk to me, Stacey. Examined Te Reo Māori and why Māori voices must lead the conversation. So that looks like TVNZ, with the help of your tax dollars, have made a load of crap. And it will be one-sided. And it will present a view which encourages more coal to be fed into the boiler of the locomotive that is dragging the gravy train. Out friggin' rageous. And nothing you can do about it. Unless we have a government that stops this. And doesn't say it's going to stop it, but actually does. Have a look at that. Go and look, TVNZ Appropriation Nation. Amazing. Jimmy, thank you for your call. How can I help?
3: Yeah, g'day, Sean. Derailing the gravy chain. Well, that's the goal, isn't it? And I guess the real question is how. Because you get the task to any old average bureaucrat, they're going to not vote for an early Christmas because they're turkeys. I guess the only way really doing it is to actually open up the books and just get anybody that's got the time or the citizenry just to pour through line by line and look and then ask questions and then raise that and just keep raising it. That is going to be the only way to unwind all of this crap. It's in my opinion.
1: Well, I think we can't do it by halves. I mean, National and New Zealand Affairs saying we've removed references to the treaty from 17 pieces of legislation. That is nothing. It's not the pimple on the bum of the problem that we've got.
3: No, it's already ingrained. It's already in all of the institutions and systems of the public service. So, you know, average Joe goes up to have an encounter with whatever government department they've got, and they've got all this stuff that's thrown down their throat or anything like that. When I was unemployed, I'll give you a quick story, hopefully not too long. I applied for a job at MSD because I'd lost my job as a sales rep, had to do something and whatnot, so I applied there. I had to tell stories about how, you know, I'm connected to the Manawa Whenua and all sorts of things. I didn't get the jobs because, well, either I wasn't qualified or alternatively I just didn't buy into a lot of this hocus pocus or whatnot.
1: Yeah.
3: But it's just totally ingrained in all of the public service and it needs to go. I mean, I live in Wellington and I love the place, but geez, it needs a haircut and a big one, in a big way.
1: It's a nice way to put it, actually, Jimmy. Jimmy, I hear you, but if the last 3 years, 2.5 years that this government has taught us anything, it is that they have not recognised the depth of this problem. And I look at Trump, and someone texted me and said, look, Trump said he was going to do this first term and he couldn't. He comes back second time with Doge and he does it. But we need this. We need this, or this country's going down. And this isn't anti-Maori, this is anti-grift, this is anti-corruption, this is anti-bullshit.
3: Well, I'll go back to my first statement, derail the gravy train.
1: Yeah, that's it, Jimmy. Hey, I thank you for your call, mate. Nice talking.
3: All right.
1: Cheers. Sean, only way to seriously change waste of money is to be extreme, massive defunding, and everyone has to reapply. The cost of doing this would be less and the money being wasted now, but no one would have the guts to do it. We need a Javier Milei, and that's, if we don't want to end up with a country that is so stuffed, and look, 8,500 bureaucrats gone, it's a start, but it doesn't address the fundamental cultural problem, that is that we are spending money. We are spending money creating sovereignty for a group of people who have ceded sovereignty, and we're not doing it in reality for those people, for Maori. We're doing it for the Maori elite who have figured out and corrupted our taxpayer-funded public service to the extent where it is living in cloud cuckoo land. You're right, Sean, that the average Maori doesn't think co-governance, but in truth, if the average Maori doesn't push back, we're stuffed. They do, but they're disempowered to push back. And you know what? Anyone gets uppity in Maori, they get invited to join the gravy train. Sean, if we can have a new Ministry of Regulation, then we can most certainly have a Ministry of Anti-Grift. Sean, someone has to sign off this crap when authorised it. Who put their name on the eternal document to begin? It started somewhere by someone. It is my old adage that I go back to. The emperor has no clothes. But boy, it's hard to turn that around. It requires a moment of truth. And we haven't had it in this country yet. Chris, good morning.
4: Morning, Sean. How are you?
1: Very well, thanks.
4: Just listening to what you've been talking about, if we all take a step back and realise that if we withdrew all of that funding, imagine all of that funding going into the people that actually need it, it'd be billions. It would be billions of dollars, and that money would go towards the homeless, education, doctors, nurses, teachers, but it's a sad state in our country, because what will end up happening is we will end up being a cold Fiji, where there's going to be no funding and people are going to leave. You know, well, it's already happening, isn't it? The younger generation are leaving for greener pastures, and it's just really sad to see that the people that are on the gravy train are so self-centred and can't see the long-term picture.
1: It's about power, though, too, Chris. You get on the gravy train, you get hold of a budget for some bullshit thing like Maori data sovereignty, you hand out meaningless jobs to your relations or to people who are nice to you. They create their own fiefdoms, their own spheres of influence, and that is what money and power has always been about.
4: Yeah, and it's like I say, it would run into billions of dollars.
1: Oh, absolutely. We could pay off our national debt tomorrow if we got rid of this. We'd also have a whole lot of unemployed, useless people looking for jobs. That's all right. Yep. Then we wouldn't have to get all the Indian immigrants. They could start driving the Ubers.
4: Yeah, and they'd have to divert and maybe become truck drivers.
1: Or maybe do something friggin' productive for the country, Chris. Jeez, I'd never thought of that. Oh, that's me. I just suddenly realised my little earphones feed back occasionally. I've got to be careful. But, Chris, we need to be committed not to piecemeal reform. It shouldn't be us reading about appropriation nation and Maori data sovereignty and saying it's silly. On the platform, it needs to be a whole nation that rises up and says, this must change and this must end.
4: Yeah, and I think the first step has got to be, they've got to defund media. That's got to be the first start, because the problem is there's a lot of people out there that watch TVNZ in the morning and when they get home from work, and the older generation, and they're still voting for the people that aren't willing to change stuff. So,
1: I hear you, Chris, and I thank you for your call. Sean, stop with the not all Maori wokery. Victimhood is that ingrained in Maori, and people supporting anything presented as anti-Maori. The Treaty Principles Bill, Hikioi being a prime example, most had no idea what they were talking about. They didn't, and what I'm saying is, so they are not the perpetrators of the con, they are the people being conned as well. But honestly, the worst people who perpetrate this are, this is my worst thing. It's a woman. She's in her mid to late 40s. She's a public servant. She comes from England, or first generation or second generation New Zealander. She wears a bone pendant, not greenstone, bone as the really wokesters, a librarian maybe, and a lesbian, hates men and believes that colonialism is bad, and she's been to university. That's the person we need to re-educate, to be honest. Gareth, just hang on, I'm going to take a break.
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1: Yes, you are on the platform. Look, I'm just looking at the Radio New Zealand story. Oh, no, look, I'll come to it because Gareth's been waiting. I better go to him. Gareth, good morning.
12: G'day, Sean. Look, I think, you know, this that call that Michael had with Richard Preble.
1: Yeah.
12: When they were saying that the principles that they're putting into legislation in the 70s could have some complications, that's coming home to roost right now.
1: Yeah.
12: And big time. And you know, this whole thing has been advanced because it's been positioned that Māori are in a partnership. And apparently Te Tiriti is the document that helps them guarantee that. And there needs to be a stake put in the ground from the government to say, no, that's not the case. And any of this types of Te Tiriti-led intimidation, which is what it is, needs to stop, and the departments that are continuing to push it need to be defunded until it stops.
1: Yeah.
12: I think that's really the only sort of solution.
1: Well, Gareth, here's a classic. I've been talking about this new TVNZ story, and of course it gets covered by One News by a Māori reporter called Mariana Fariaitu. And here's, I'll just read the first three paragraphs of that. Is it okay for non-Māori to wear a moko, for companies to use Māori motifs and designs on products and brands? What's the difference between cultural appreciation and appropriation? When faced with cultural appropriation, comedian Forrester admits her first response is often an emotional one as opposed to intellectual. Enter Appropriation Nation, a series that follows Forrester's journey to learn about appropriation in order to make herself feel better in her own skin. Your tax dollars.
12: Yeah.
1: Your tax dollars.
12: Yeah, it's a shame that they've got the gumption to think that that's okay to put out to large swathes of New Zealand who feel, you know, reasonably insulted by some of that content. Hey, I haven't heard you talk about the Far North yet. Did you see that that's sovereignty?
1: What did I say earlier on in the program, Gareth? I've had so many things I want to talk about, and I've got to make editorial decisions. Leah's been following that. It all loops round. Believe me, we're across it. But I'll be honest, there are only so many hours in the day, Gareth.
12: Yeah, no, fair enough, mate. Keep up the good work.
1: Thank you, my friend. Good to hear from you. 0800 33 2283. A reminder, the boys from Harness Finance, and we've both got Dieter and Sam in. I know I've got a good coffee coming. They're going to join us for Money Matters after 9 o'clock. If you want to talk to them, if you want to ask them a question, you must text or preferably ring in during the time they are on air. I am not qualified to answer questions about them when they're not here. So the boys from Harness Financial, Your Money Matters, that is on after the news at 9 o'clock here on the platform. Listen in, and if you've got questions, pose them to me by text. If they're relevant, I'll read them, or you can ring in and ask the boys, and we'll tee that up. But no good. And they're talking about mutuality today. I've got no idea what it means. They're going to explain it to us. All right. More texts. And ring in 0800 33. Are you going to be watching the taxpayer-funded Television New Zealand series on appropriation? Haven't Māori appropriated? See, no, and this is what it's meant to do. The natural thing is to say, haven't a Māori appropriated television? Haven't they appropriated democracy? Haven't they appropriated medical science? Haven't they appropriated clothing? Haven't they appropriated not eating each other? And that's kind of the racist reaction that most of us, I think, are, and I'm going to be honest, I'm inclined to have when I see crap like this being paid for with my dollars, which should be going into education, into healthcare, into building roads and infrastructure for this country, instead of producing crappy propaganda for the gravy train riders, both Māori and Pākehā in this country. Matt, mate, how are you?
13: Well, good, Sean. How are you?
1: Excellent.
13: This reminds me, when you said Moana Jackson, reminds me going way back of watching Moana Jackson on TV with Bob Jones.
1: Oh, yeah, yeah, yeah.
13: And Bob just sat and stared at him, and Moana carried on and carried on, and then he just said, Moana, gimme, gimme, gimme, put your hand down and go and do some bloody productive work.
1: Yeah.
13: And I've never forgotten it. And I thought, you'd be hung out to dry if you said that to someone of Māori descent today.
1: Yeah.
13: But I thought, Bob summed it up very simply. And I just thought that was a lovely thing. Gimme, gimme, gimme, put your hand down.
1: Mm.
13: And I did send you a little text about how dare Māori wear Western clothing. I mean, how, talking about appropriation, what have they appropriated of ours or adopted or taken on board?
1: But Matt, I'm just going to stop you here, and this is the danger, because already we're talking about them and us, and we
13: aren't.
1: Yeah,
13: and I'm just saying, I don't mind them adopting and appropriating anything of Western culture. I have no problem with it at all.
1: And I don't like them appropriating my tax dollars.
13: No, that's a different thing. That's suction. That's not adoption. No, but you know what I mean. They're quite happy for us to do a haka when it suits them. When it doesn't suit them,
1: don't, Matt, I'm going to stop you there. Stop saying them. Because that creates, that's when you them a group of people simply by their race, we're in trouble. We need to be specific about the people, Pākehā, non-Pākehā, Māori, who created and ride this gravy train. That is not just Māori, and it certainly isn't all Māori.
13: Oh, no, I'm not. The horrible aspect of the us and them, we have created. And you're dead right. It's very hard not to think that way.
1: Mm.
13: And I don't. I met a lot of
1: Māori. And in fact, this crap on TVNZ is designed to divide and make us think us and them.
13: Absolutely. It's inflammatory. It's stupid.
1: Yeah.
13: And it's embarrassing because where are we going? We're going down a very strange tunnel. Anyway, I just thought I'd say that Moana Jackson, Bob Jones thing. I thought it was
1: But I can remember clearly this thing at RNZ, and I'm sitting there, and after about 5 minutes, I think, he's propagandizing us, and I'm not going to sit here and be lectured by some radical intellectual. I'm the presenter of Morning Report. I've been a journalist for many years, and I'm not and I just stood up and said, first of all, I just kind of started arguing with him, and then it became clear he thought he was a teacher and he was giving us a lecture, and I said, I don't have time for this.
13: Yeah, that's exactly right, and it's quite sad because we don't want to be where we're at with this racial stuff at the moment. We really don't. We've got enough to worry about. And you're right, it's always the few that make the money, and it's not a racial thing in that respect.
1: Yeah. But don't forget, we now have two generations of young New Zealanders have been indoctrinated like this. We need to turn the boat around. It's going to be hard.
13: Well, you're right. I had good friends who've done the same thing in Wellington. She was high up in government department, and suddenly everything was Maori. And it was very strange, and I thought, okay, fair enough, but I don't see it. Yeah. Anyway, you have a good afternoon.
1: You too, Matt. Thank you for your call. Pete, good morning.
14: Morning, Sheryl. I wonder if Chippy thinks that it would be an imported cultural war. Wouldn't it be? Appropriation? That sounds like an imported cultural war from Harvard. Wouldn't it be Harvard?
1: Yeah.
14: We've probably sent some people to Harvard to go to school and they've come back and say now we're being appropriated. But just talking about the data, I actually agree with data sovereignty. And the Chinese had to go down that route. So all the servers, you know, they keep all the servers in their country. So that data is kept in-house. And data's oil. You know, it's the new oil. Basically, why all our apps are free is because our data gets sold.
1: Can I just say the platform app, we've never sold your data, and it was something that we confronted when I was setting up the platform.
14: Yeah,
1: and I had people said we can make a lot of money off selling the data off, and I said no, we're not going to do that. It would have made my life a hell of a lot easier financially, but I thought that was the wrong thing to do.
14: But I think good on you for doing that. But to be fair, you probably use that data as sales, don't you? You go and go look at the demographic
1: market. We survey everyone. We use the data to create a mail atlas. We mail everyone our survey. We get an amazing response to our survey of who listens, and we use that information to tell potential advertisers who our audience is and what they're interested in. And that's it.
14: Yeah.
1: We're not sharing with third parties, and we never, never will. You know?
14: Yeah, because that's the way I kind of look at it a little differently. I understand the grift, and I understand the money being wasted or whatever, but I do understand the data, the importance of the data, like all your medical records, all your insurance records, basically the lot, your life is now in data. And that's really valuable to someone.
1: Yeah, my life's in me, Pete.
14: Well, yeah, but we're being sold things constantly.
1: Don't buy them.
14: I don't. I'm tight. Ask the wife.
1: Yeah, tight after enough not to buy the platform.
14: How do you know? How do you know?
1: Well, I do know, actually.
14: Oh, see, there we go.
1: I know who's on our database and I know who our subscriber is because we hold that. But I don't give that information out to anyone else, right?
14: Yeah, but that's what I do understand is I understand the data sovereignty, you know.
1: Yeah, okay.
14: And I understand its value. So, cheers.
1: I got you, Pete. Thank you. Someone says every time you use the word Pākehā, you are theming a group of people. I accept that criticism. That's a good one, and I will try to not do that in future. Thank you for the correction or for the observation. Mike the Bricky. How are you, Mike?
15: Hey, good, mate. Self?
1: Very well.
15: Hey, this problem we're talking about with the poor Marinette, it's 1% of them, 1% of these people that are causing this problem, which probably aren't Maori, to be fair, are the problem where 99% aren't, but for somehow everyone gets so angry and hatred towards all of them. Yeah,
1: let's be honest, too, about that 1%, and I thank you for recognising it. What would you do if you hadn't done well at school or you weren't top of the class and you see a career you can enter into without having to expand your mind at all, where you're better paid than the majority of people you know and there's almost no accountability. Come on, you would put down, you would retire as a brickie and jump on that train if you had the chance. I think most of us would.
15: Yeah, it's a bit of a moral compass issue, though, isn't it? Like growing up in South Auckland in the 80s, like the elders, like we grew up mainly in a Maori area, and the elders controlled, like they spoke. If you were doing something wrong, you got pulled into line real quick. Like whether it was with, like I say, we grew up with the Purus and the Hurangis, and their mums would pull all of us into line, no matter who you were. And it's the same if you're at their place or they're at our place. So there was that sort of like the adult leadership that said, this is wrong, don't do it. And we obeyed it. But nowadays it seems like, oh, what's best for me, screw you. And that's the problem I have in society nowadays, because we stop giving a rat's about everyone else and we only give a rat about ourselves. And that's where I think it's fallen over. And the fact that these people are allowed to take a racial issue and make it a million times bigger than it actually is. Because if you talk to my mates still live up there, they've worked, they pay their taxes and they have their family and they're sick of this rubbish.
1: Yeah, yep. I hear you, Mike. I thank you very much indeed for your call, and it's good real world experience you just gave us. You're right, Sean. No, I won't be watching the new appropriation TV program. It's the logical progression of Māori data sovereignty for Air New Zealand to have extorted the use of the Koru on the aircast livery, and Fonterra for doing the same, stamped on millions of exported milk powder bags. Regards, Sean. That's a story I haven't got into, the controversy that's blown up, the ombudsman now involved in the government's totally appropriate decision to make it clear that Mike Smith, Maori activist, can't sue Fonterra and other companies for supposed damage from man-made climate change. The whole case is predicated on one of the biggest global lies ever, a lie that is falling apart at a huge rate of knots. And what can Mike Smith, troublemaker, get the government on? The possibility that a note handed to the Prime Minister wasn't released at the right time. And bloody woke lawyers for climate change were all over that story. I'll get into that later in the week. So much to talk about in this country. In between taking apologies from 3 News and stuff. Gosh, we've covered some ground this morning. Now they've just bought me a coffee. The lads from Harness are ready to go. We're talking about mutuality, whatever that is. Now, if you're listening in, I say again, no use ringing me. No use sending me a text after Dieter and Sam have gone, because I don't know what they're talking about. They are the experts. So if you want to talk to them, send me a text while they're on air or ring while they are on air. Happens every week. Sean, Mike Smith is the pork chop of the week. Sean, it's ironic that we're being indoctrinated with the pseudo-Maori culture daily and now we're being accused of trying to steal it. I'm very happy not to appropriate their propaganda. That is Alec in Wellington. Well, the whole all these debates are predicated on separatism and Maori having a sovereignty, which they don't, which they gave away in the Treaty of Waitangi, even though they want to rewrite that. I say get rid of the treaty, get rid of the whole thing. Be a republic, a democratic republic, would be the great thing for New Zealand.
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17: I'm not going to read your email out, mate. 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I know I'm meant to be inhibiting free speech, but the reason I won't read out your email, apart from being stupid, no, primarily because it's stupid, is that I don't suffer fools gladly, okay? I just need you to know that. I can't suffer fools gladly. It's just something in me, you know, and you're a fool. And I know you're meant to be tolerant of them, and I know you're meant to be kind and sensitive and smile and say, oh, that's nice, dear. But I just can't do that, so I can't do that to you. It's just immoral.
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1: In this update, the Reserve Bank governor says she's mindful of the weak economy as she weighs up official cash rate settings. Anna Bremen made the final call to keep the rate unchanged at 2.25%. The Monetary Policy Committee had been evenly split on hiking or holding and is now signalling it'll go up in September. Bremen says they consider the factors pushing inflation up, but also the weak economy and labour market that could send it downwards.
2: We aim to keep inflation low and stable, but we should also avoid unnecessary volatility in the economy.
1: Health New Zealand has accepted it failed to protect sensitive patient information after the Manage My Health cyber attack late last year. Privacy Commissioner Michael Webster has released the first phase of his report into the attack, which saw the health records of nearly 100,000 patients stolen. Claudia O'Neill has more.
3: Webster's found a unique approach to hospital discharge information meant 91% of those targeted were Northlanders. Health New Zealand says this arrangement had been designed to improve patient services, but has since stopped. It's apologised for the distress caused, noting some patients didn't know their information was being stored in the Manage My Health system.
1: The RMA Reform Minister says government will probe whether heritage housing rules curb growth in Wellington and Hamilton. Here's senior political reporter Azaria Howell.
4: Wellington's Mayor and Deputy Andrew Little and Ben McNulty made the request for the capital. It will look at CBD height limits, heritage protections in areas in Karori and Kelburn, and whether growth is being constrained near Weta FX headquarters. Chris Bishop can then step in and change rules depending on the advice.
1: And a suggestion Kiwi drivers should focus on themselves, with the myth blaming foreign drivers for our worst crashes busted. The Transport Ministry data shows overseas drivers were involved in only 18 of 2024's 292 road deaths. Of 2,400 crashes with serious injuries, only about 100 involved visiting drivers. That's news.
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5: You can't take it with you when you're gone, so how do you make the most of it while you are here? It's time for Your Money Matters with Sam and Dieter from Harness Financial.
6: Yep, it's that time of the fortnight again. Love it, and we've got them both here. I thought Sam had, I don't know, disappeared off the face of the earth, that Dieter had, you know, knocked him over the head and had him in the office filing cabinet.
7: Dragged him back.
8: I don't have enough insurance, though. It wouldn't be worth it.
6: Lovely to see you both here, guys. And as you've explained to me, for people in your industry and for in the market, it's quite an interesting and exciting week. But before we go any further, let's just make it clear.
8: Yes, that's right, Sean. Today's discussion is of a general nature. Before making any decisions about your insurance cover, which is what we're talking about today, seek personalised advice. Every situation is different, and that's really the key.
6: Yeah. Okay, so what is the big deal? What is the big deal? What has you two so excited this week?
8: Well, we're really excited about PPS Mutual entering the fray in New Zealand. PPS Mutual is an insurer that has been operating in South Africa for decades and now Australia for the last decade, but they've just joined the New Zealand market. And they offer cover specifically for those with postgraduate degrees, lawyers, accountants, engineers, doctors.
6: All right. This is interesting. So that's an insurance cover, and this is personal cover or all sorts of insurance?
8: Personal cover, life insurance, income protection, but also business key person cover. So if you're a surgeon and you're bringing in X in revenue, you can insure that revenue as a business owner.
6: Yeah. So I take it they will be looking at policies that are specifically tailored to cover the needs of professionals in those areas who are running the types of business that professionals with those degrees run.
8: That's right. Yeah. They have done the actuarial work and they specialise in covering those individuals. Yeah. Of course, there are lots of other insurers that cover everyday Kiwis because we're not all surgeons, but this is a really good offering for a surgeon or a doctor.
6: Okay, so doctors, dentists, lawyers, accountants and engineers.
8: Yeah, essentially anyone with a postgraduate degree, Adita.
6: You knew about these guys in South Africa, Dieter, at the old country?
7: I do remember them well, and they were very niche. They only work with those top professional as a client target. That's it.
6: Right.
7: So what it means is they're actually focused on people that are usually quite focused to doing better in life. looking after themselves better and everything else that comes with that, and earn a lot more income.
6: Yeah.
7: So they need that product that's a bit more focused to people who take care of themselves.
6: All right. Now, and they're called a mutual.
8: That's right.
6: Okay, so my ignorance comes out. What the hell is a mutual? What does that mean, guys?
8: It's a great question. That's a great question. For our older listeners, you might remember that pretty much all the life insurers in New Zealand were mutuals. We had AMP, we had Government Life, we had Colonial Mutual, we had National Mutual. But 30-odd years ago, all of these mutual insurers demutualized and essentially became big corporates. And, you know, a corporate sends its profits to its shareholders in Sydney or New York.
6: Right. Okay.
8: But when you buy insurance from a mutual, you not only get a policy, but you also become a shareholder in the mutual. And therefore, you get assigned profit shares. Is that right, Dieter?
7: So it builds up as a investment value over time, every year from that profit that is generated, but if that goes back to the policyholders.
6: I like that. So your insurance policy actually gives you a return as if it's an investment. Why did they ever stop doing that in the first place?
7: Well,
8: there's lots of reasons. There's challenging capital requirements. You're a little bit stuck as to some of the things you can do sometimes in terms of acquisition and innovation. So they said when they demutualized, but I actually think that the return of the mutual is a great thing, and it's a return to what insurance was meant to be originally.
6: All right. What then changes about the way you look for insurance and the way insurance covers you when you're with a mutual, apart from that thing that you're a shareholder, there's the potential for a return on? But does your premium create the investment, or as long as you've got a policy you have?
8: The performance of the overall company creates the return, you know.
6: I'm just trying to figure out, what's your slice of that return? Is it depend on how much you're paying in premiums a year, what worth you've got covered or what?
7: I think it'll be

0: are we, would you as a PPS customer be also a shareholder in the Australian operation, the South African operation?
1: Completely isolated to New Zealand. It's a fresh entity for New Zealanders, but with the support and the history of the South African and Australian businesses behind it.
0: Mm. Oh, okay. Mm. All right, so it is a separate entity. PPS New Zealand will be PPS New Zealand, but I guess they've got the operating systems, the proven template for this building, this that they operate.
1: That's right.
0: But look, it strikes me a really another interesting thing here. And lo and behold, anyone should try and rip off their insurance company. That's a terrible thing to do. but it would be counterproductive to do so if you're a PPS member, because you're cutting into your own profit, aren't you?
1: Yeah, that's a good point. That's a good point. You know, I think the profit share aspect is important to focus on, which we just have. But that's not the only point of PPS Mutual I want to hammer home. What I've found in my career is that often mutuals or not-for-profits tend to not have that great a product offering. And they are normally far outperformed in terms of product quality by the market-leading private enterprises. So, for example, a lot of Kiwis have always been insured with Southern Cross. Southern Cross is a not-for-profit. Their products are nowhere near as good as the Partners Lifes or the NIBs or the AIAs of this world. With PPS entering the market, they don't do health insurance. They do loss of income, revenue protection, life trauma. Their products are far superior to their competition in the mutual space, like MAS, for example. A lot of doctors are with MAS.
0: Yeah, I was going to say, what would these professions, do they have insurers that currently who they prefer or who have products specifically for them?
1: Yeah, well, MAS stands for Medical Assurance Society, and they don't do health insurance. They're called Medical Assurance Society because they were set up by a group of doctors originally. They are out there constantly knocking on the door of doctors and specialists and surgeons, clinics, saying, we're the best provider for you, we're the best provider for you, we're here for doctors. But the reality is they operate in a bubble and their products are not very good. The private market has been innovating with excellent product for decades. And dare I say, MAS has been left behind a little bit.
0: Is MAS a corporate or an incorporated society? What is it?
1: No, they are a mutual, but not a profit share mutual. They reinvest, as I understand it, their profits back into MAS.
0: And New Zealand only?
1: That's right, that's right. Yeah. But they also dabble in other things too. They do like house, car and contents. They do investments and things like this.
2: Yeah.
1: PPS is highly specialised.
2: Because I think the reason you have insurance is first and foremost to be protected and paid out if something happens. So that's the real reason why it's there. The profit share is really the sugar on, the icing on top of that cake.
1: Yeah.
2: And to put it in perspective, in South Africa, the last 5 years alone, they've allocated 270 million New Zealand dollars in profit share.
0: Wow.
2: The last 5 years.
0: Yeah.
2: Australia, they haven't been going there that long. $11 million in the last 5 years has been given back to the policyholders.
0: Yeah. Yep.
2: But it hasn't been at the cost of the quality of the product.
1: That's right. Yeah. Yeah.
0: Can you make any comparisons for what cover a professional gets with MAS and will get with PPS?
1: Yeah, sure. One of the things that I've found quite disturbing in my research is that if you are a professional with, say, $3 million of life insurance, normally with a life insurance policy, it will include terminal illness cover. So if you get diagnosed as a terminal illness, that's 12 months to live, you're going to get paid your full life insurance sum. So you'll get your full life insurance sum with PPS. But with MAS, for example, you're only going to get $1 million of your life insurance sum in advance. And I hate that because I'm like, you know, if you get diagnosed with a terminal illness, you should have it's your right to have access to your full claim straight away. So that's one example. The other one is their income protection has more harsh definitions of disability, harder to claim on it. Their trauma cover does not reset in the same way as the competition, like PPS Neutral's trauma cover resets. You can claim on your trauma cover multiple times if you choose the right option. And I guess, you know, one of the things I just want to make very clear is, you know, if you're unwell and you've been covered with an insurer for a long time, you might not be able to upgrade your cover. You might not be able to move. You might be stuck. But if you haven't

0: reviewed your cover in a long time and your health is the same or it's even improved, get a review. Make sure that your sum assured is correct. Make sure that your cover has been compared with the whole market. Don't just go to one insurer and get a quote. It's crazy. Get the insurers to fight for your business and give you the best terms.
1: And one way to do that is to come to you guys.
0: That's right.
1: Right? And say, what's out there on the market? And obviously, there's this new offering. And I guess you're going to have existing clients who have got the plan.
0: Yep.
1: They've talked to Dieter. They know where the hell they're going and they know where insurance fits in that. But if you can offer a better product, you get to your destination quicker. It might make the journey easier.
0: That's right. Yeah. Yep, exactly.
2: Well, yeah. And I think that's always the key. You touched on there is you grow your wealth to the point where you don't need as much insurance.
1: Yeah.
2: So having those two measured equally and in comparison with each other is really important.
1: Yeah.
2: Can't be seen in isolation.
1: Does PPS also do like, well, I guess we don't have to worry with malpractice insurance in New Zealand because we've got ACC. So our market would be slightly different than Australia and South Africa in that regard.
0: Yeah, it is different. When you're dealing with malpractice or making a mistake at work, for example, you would normally have a fire in general insurance policy, which is a different type of cover. PPS Mutual focuses on covering people, their health, and their income or the revenue they generate. And they also do a lot of work around shareholder protection, buy sell. So if you've got four directors of a firm, PPS Mutual can enable the directors to cross-insure each other. So if one has to medically exit or one dies, then their next of kin gets a payout rather than, you know, ends up in business with the business partners.
1: Yeah. Guys, we're not going to be able to get through all the information you give me, but some amazing comparisons here with what's currently on the market. So you got some new kids on the block. Are they available exclusively through you, or do you just think this is a good product? So, you're waving the flag.
0: It's a good question. As I understand it, because PPS Mutual hasn't been around that long, there's only around 150 advisors, actually advisors, and I'm one of them, and so is Josh, who's part of our team, who's accredited.
1: Yeah.
0: So I imagine more advisors will become accredited. You can't access PPS Mutual as easily as you could access cover with AIA, for example. One of the things I just wanted to mention is, most of our insurers are owned offshore in New Zealand.
1: Yeah.
0: In fact, a huge amount of our insurers are owned by Japan.
1: Yeah.
0: Those insurers operate well and do good work, but there's something special about having a strong New Zealand-based offering.
1: Yeah.
0: And I'm excited about that. But what I'm excited most about is the cover quality. And, yeah, innovation's important.
1: Yeah. Yeah, well, I know how well you guys do. The deal you asked for Workspace, for the medical that we've got for staff at the
0: group
1: platform.
0: Group health insurance.
1: Group health through NIB has just been remarkable.
0: And I
1: talk to friends about their own business, and they go, "Oh, that's a really good thing to offer your staff." And I said, "Yeah, I'm not making a hell of a lot of money. My people work for the love of it. I can give a little bit back." And it's really interesting. Now, look, the other thing I want to ask before you go is the budget on Thursday, and it's a big deal. The Ozempic budget, as I'm calling it. It hopefully will make us lose weight relatively painlessly in terms of overspending. Do you get people ringing, your clients ringing, so what should I do about the budget? Should I worry about it? You got a philosophy for that you can share with us?
2: So the answer is no, because we discussed this when we set the plan up.
1: Yeah.
2: Because over a longer term view, these things are relevant.
1: Yeah.
2: A lot of your investment strategies are offshore.
1: Yeah.
2: So unless you're sitting with all your money in property locally, that's where you're going to hurt.
1: Yeah.
2: Potentially. And especially if there's a change in government.
0: So
2: it's all about eggs in different baskets, not all in one basket.
1: And that's it, having the plan and planning for all eventualities, but not losing lunch. I did want to ask individually that, because it's I never saw anyone marching in the streets asking for us to buy back the BNZ. What do you think of that policy?
0: It disturbs me a little bit. I think in principle it would make sense if everything goes to plan. after sort of a 10-year time horizon, you know. But what if it doesn't go to plan? You know, there's a lot of things that we need to spend money on now to make our lives better now. What do you think, Deirdre?
2: I would rather have an environment that stimulates people to come up with opposition or competition. That's privately run but locally owned. Governments are not there to run things for profit ever.
1: I just want to get back to PPS before we finish. So PPS, new to the New Zealand market, it is a mutual. You buy a policy with them and you get an ownership stake and maybe a return because that's regarded as an investment. It is available to medical professionals, engineers, lawyers.
0: Anyone with really a post-grad degree that is either in the medical field or in a office-based role, really. So you could be a consultant and you would qualify, for example.
1: And if you're in that, you know, in that rare air, and you're someone who can be with this company, how are they getting in contact with you to talk about it?
0: Please go to our website, harnessfinancial.co.nz, and send us a little message via our chatbot. And we'll give you a call back, or you can call me, Sam Rees-Thomas, on 027-3344-812.
1: And if you've got no idea what you're doing generally in your life financially, you ring Dieter, and Dieter, how old are you?
2: 021-0268-7955.
1: Bloody good. Look, I might give you guys a ring too, or give me a ring if you see anything in the budget on Thursday that you go, whoa! Okay. That might be an issue. Give us a buzz. I'll be interested to hear from you about that. Look, I think, nice to see you back, Sam. Don't be such a stranger in future.
2: And relaxed.
0: It's great to be back.
1: And look, really nice to have you. Always, always informative and interesting. Thank you very much.
2: Thanks, Sean.
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1: Free speech polling shows that 75% of Kiwis believe free speech is a defining cultural value, but a majority also think that this value is under threat. 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

0: All right, I thought that'd be appropriate to play. 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Oh, no, I'm not going to mention this. We still haven't got you your new app with the streaming video. It has been 2 weeks since I told you we were going to have it. This is a work in progress that is driving me up the wall. We're looking at a number of things, a number of delivery mechanisms. I'm also going to say this. If you know anyone who listens to the platform but isn't a subscriber, either monthly or annual, tell them they're freeloading. Tell them that I love having them to listen, having them listening, but for the platform to survive, to keep calling out the stories that no one else will in New Zealand media, we need your support. We need your donations. We need you to buy T-shirts. We need you to encourage, spread the word and encourage other people to sign up to the platform. It's getting better, but every month I tear my hair out a little because we're not doing this to rip you off. We're not a big corporate. We're not rainbow ticked and we're not telling people the earth is a falling. We're just trying to talk about the truth. And, you know, we get headwinds. We got our enemies when we try and do that. But I'm glad you're with us. Thank you. Sean, got my shirts when I got home yesterday. Probably should have an XL, but will be motivation to lose a bit more weight. Thanks heaps. Nothing better than a happy Lorny. That is Dave the Lorny. Oh, I'm glad you got through, Dave, because you said yesterday you hadn't seen them. We were just waiting for those Bye Bye BSA ones. Sean, you've got 79. I just bought one, says Fee. Thank you, Fee. Much appreciated. Bang a song, says Jesse. Thank you. Sean, the problem is if they monitor Maori art, etc., the culture will die. They will eventually turn against them. No, Alex, Maori culture, I'm going to say this, I think if you look over the history of New Zealand, how we've marketed our tourism and our country, Maori culture has been incredibly important to us. We are a wonderful country in part because we brought together a colonial and a settler culture with an existing culture, and we have given each other lots of things. And guess what? We've melded into one people. We are Kiwis. We are New Zealanders. And the vast majority of us, whatever the colour of our skin, are decent people. And we are not trying to rip each other off and grift and say we're special and we're more important than anyone else, and nor should we. But the rubbish that we've exposed today, and that's just one little look at one little story from Radio New Zealand about Maori data sovereignty, and we find millions and millions of dollars of wasted propaganda expenditure on a lie. And yes, I thought we had a government that would get rid of it. The task so far has been beyond them. But it must be done in this country. There is no doubt about it. I'd love some calls. We've got 25 minutes before I hand over now. Leah, Michael has got some his day job. He's got a council meeting today. He's got to go to, and because of the distances down there in central, it takes him out for the day. I don't mind. Michael told us. Michael was on the council when I hired him, and I like having an announcer who is engaged in public life in other areas. Everyone needs to contribute in their own way. So Michael off today. Leah will do 10 to 1. Looking forward to that. Bella's going to find out what she's got on today and tell us, actually. And then we'll have a best of Michael from 1 through to 4 today. We are working technically on the business with Shubs. I'm hoping by next week. It may take a longer. There's a piece of kit we might have to buy and install. But looking forward to that. Sean,
1: okay. I've got Leah's lineup if you want.
0: Yep.
1: So at 10:05, she's got Christine Rankin.
0: Oh, good.
1: Just to talk political roundup.
0: Yep.
1: All sorts. And then 11:05, she's got Carolyn Young, the CEO of Retail New Zealand.
0: Yep.
1: To talk about retail spending, how it's up at the moment. And then 12:05, she's got Matt Ball, Property Investors Federation spokesperson.
0: Okay. That's good. She's got a lineup. Lovely Leah joining us from, not that Michael isn't lovely, from 10 to 1 today. Sean, stuff continuing its sustained program of indoctrination. Question, which modern word means alert to racial prejudice and social injustice? A, lit. B, shock. C, woke. D, gassed. Is that in their quiz today, the stuff quiz? Alert to racial prejudice and social injustice. No, that's, they don't have C as the answer. The answer cannot be woke. Woke means virtue signalling dickwad. Lit, I think, I don't know. Let's find, can someone, Sarah, can you tell me what the answer they've given is? If woke is the answer, that
1: woke
0: is...
1: Woke will be the answer. I can tell you what the other... Words mean it, they don't mean anything.
0: Well, okay, because you're a young person, so you can tell us. Okay, what does lit mean?
1: Lit is like cool, like it's good.
0: Oh, it's good, okay. And shook?
1: Shook is just like you're shocked, like...
0: Oh, sure, okay.
1: Like you're just...
0: What is wrong?
1: I don't know.
0: When did your generation just abandon the English language as a way of communicating? And what about gassed?
1: Guest means you're like really excited, like you'll guess stuff about something. Is how
0: well, that's a misuse of the word woke. That's what woke meant 30 years ago. Do you use the word woke?
1: Not really.
0: Only in the office.
1: It doesn't really fit. Like I don't really have conversations.
0: Okay.
1: Where but
0: do
1: it's
0: you? But look, honestly, Bella, do you use those other words? Lit, shook, guest. You don't really do. Please tell me.
1: I do use lit sometimes, okay, but it's more ironically because it's. I sometimes do it to my younger brother.
0: It's what you do with the
1: cringe.
0: Cigarette. He lit his cigarette.
1: Yeah.
0: Is that cigarette lit or you study English lit?
1: Well, because it's like, I could digress into all the different
0: slangs. Yeah, okay, but you do realise, Bella, that in about 7 years, the generation below you will have a whole new list of language.
1: It's already happening.
0: It's already happening.
1: My younger brother, he's 15, and he says things all the time. I don't know what they mean.
0: See, I grew up with cool, groovy, rad, you know. You know what groovy means?
1: Yeah.
0: Groovy baby, you know, baby. Very interesting. It's woke. 87 of people guessed correctly. 87. Thanks, Sarah. That's actually made my morning. We better take another break. I've got two to get through, haven't I?
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0: Now, I'm going to regret asking this. We got a text. You've seen it. The platform is type shy. Bella might know that one. What is type shy?
1: Well, it's type S-H-I-T is the full thing. But they
0: so
1: just
0: it's an insult?
1: No, it's like... You kind of use that phrase, it's kind of like saying chur. Like, it's just like, you can just kind of say it to anything.
0: Type
1: like,
0: shy.
1: It's like,
0: oh, shit.
1: It's kind of like, oh, yeah, but like.
0: Oh, yeah, okay.
1: But like, positive.
0: Oh, it is positive. It's not an insult.
1: Yeah.
0: I would have thought the S-H-I-T word was generally derogatory, but I guess no,
1: I think
0: shy.
1: It is positive. It's in a lot of
0: so chur.
1: Like rap songs.
0: Anyone explains what chur bloody means? Good luck with that. I actually wrote a whole newspaper column on chur. And I went and I found out the entomology of chair and where it came from. It was quite interesting. I've forgotten all about it now. Someone else here says, I'm 27 years old and the younger generation, please, call people my age unk now. Really? Yeah, unk, like drunk uncle and aunt. Is aunt the same?
1: No, well, there's some arguments online where the unk means uncle, like short for uncle, or uncool, like it's... I think it's unk as an uncle. But
0: in my day, unco used to be a thing. That meant slightly spastic or not very physically able. Unco.
1: Yeah, like uncoordinated.
0: I used to get called unco until I hit people when I was at school. Sean, until November 1972, I thought grouse was a bird. Then we got a new flatmate who used it to mean great, and suddenly it was in use all over Wellington. I don't think your flatmate invented grouse. And they're not to be confused with gross. Sean, it's etymology, not entomology. Etymology, thank you. God, all the pendants are out there today. It's been pendantic. That'll get them going. Infrontation. Look, we're just off on another, and I do this occasionally towards the end of the show, we just see where your discussion and text take me. The lines are open on 0800 332 283. This says, infiltration of American urban black slang does my head, and we already have words for that describe these things. It's called English. Sean, what about the word mint, says Alexandra. Well, mint's been, you know what mint means? Mint means good. Primo.
1: Yeah.
0: Means primo. You know what primo means? It's not a milk. It's not flavoured milk. It's primo.
1: Means really
0: mint.
1: Good.
0: I like mint, and I like primo. Mint means really, really good, as in minted, freshly minted coin. Should we do a Riding the Gravy Train AI song? I'll try, Paul. What do you think of Shane and his crayfish in Parliament yesterday? I think it looked like a jolly good crayfish. And I'm hoping to score an invite to Shane's office on budget night. That's what I think of Shane Jones and his crayfish. There will be a call. Oh, look, I was thinking about swinging past the office, Shane, to ask what you thought of the budget. And I will be. What? That was a monster. It was awesome. You'll be all right, Matt. You'll be eight, man. Don't worry. There's nothing to say all right. People are saying low-key a lot today. Are they? Oh, low-key. Loki. No, that's a character out of the Marvel Universe. Loki. Tim Hiddleston plays Loki. I understand uncle is a term Indian children use to address any adult. Or that Indian culture permeating New Zealand. Drunk uncle was an insult. I've been called a drunk uncle, I think, by Chloe Schwabrick or by Julianne Gento. Was called a drunk uncle. I think I got an apology out of them. And I was drunk, but I wasn't their uncle. An interesting question would be, what is the ethnicity mix of the bureaucracy? John, that's a good question. Sean, please ask Bella what skibbity and skucks mean.
1: I actually don't know what skibbity means because that's the next generation down from me.
0: Oh, wow.
1: I don't know.
0: Okay, not cool enough.
1: I tried to ask my brother who's younger than me and he's like, if you know, you know. And I'm like, but I don't know. And he's like, well, then you don't know.
0: Oh.
1: But skucks just means cool. Skucks has been around for ages, I feel like. Skucks was a really big thing when I was in primary school, I feel like.
0: Why do we, look, we all think we're cool when we do it. You're not.
1: I've not said it in a really long time, actually.
0: You haven't said skucks. That's skucks. Sure. Sorry. We're just now getting all these questions for, all these translation questions for you, Bella. Type she is a Gen Z compliment. It's used to describe a good vibe. The platform is a great vibe. Oh, okay. I thought you were insulting us. Type shy. Is it type she? Type she. That's nice. That's nice. I had to sneeze. I'll go to a break. I've got to get rid of these sneezes.
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0: We got a call. Mike, how are you, Mike?
11: Oh, I'm good, thank you. With the budget, I often wondered to myself, how thought it would be fun if I could actually have a go at trimming it myself and see what it would look like if I got to cut all the things that I thought were a waste of money.
0: Yeah.
11: So I downloaded the whole budget and got chopping. And I managed to go from a $47 billion deficit to a $2.2 billion improvement and saving a year. So
0: where were the big cuts, Mike? Yeah. Where did you find the savings, mate?
11: Okay, here we go. So my theory is, if I don't think it does anything or if there are laws already that look after it, it's gone.
0: Okay, so you're getting rid of redundancy.
11: Yep, Minister for ACC, you're gone. Arts, Culture and Heritage, you're gone. Minister for Auckland, that's gone. Children's gone. Minister for Digitising Government, that's gone. Economic Development's gone. Ethnic Communities is gone. Land Information's gone. Multi-Plan Relations, Multi-Development, Media and Communications is gone. Pacific Peoples is gone. Racing's gone. Minister for Seniors. Social Development, Employment, I've cut that by 10%.
0: Okay.
11: 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Trade and Investment, Treaty of Waitangi Negotiations is gone. 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
0: Hang on, Mike. Immigration. So how do we stop people just pouring into the country? We've got no immigration officers.
11: Oh, yeah, maybe they could keep that one. That's 600.
0: And you haven't mentioned Women's Affairs. You're doing this alphabetically, Women's Affairs. So what do we do? Yeah, You're cutting ACC. Yeah. So what, you're going to have people running around suing each other now? Senior citizens. So all my listeners, mate, you're leaving them abandoned by the government?
11: No, not at all. There are laws in place to protect them. I'm just not entirely sure what a ministry does.
0: I want you to go back and have another think about it. I appreciate where you're coming from. A lot of the stuff there. Were you cutting out Women's Affairs? Did you cut that out?
11: Yeah, that's gone.
0: All right. And
11: they're just treated the same. So I've reduced the expenditure by, 26%.
0: Yeah.
11: And I've gone from a deficit to a surplus.
0: What about the Ministry of Racing, mate? Why are you so against that?
11: Oh, yeah, I'm not against it. We just can't afford it.
0: I don't know. What are the odds that they actually make some money?
11: Well, I'll tell you how much they cost.
0: All right. I do like the underlying philosophy you started with. No nice to haves, must haves, and if there's somewhere where we're doubling up, you get rid of it. I reckon that is the approach.
11: That again, we are losing $47 billion dollars a year.
0: Yeah.
11: Can we keep that going?
0: Yeah, no, of course we can't, without selling our grandkids into slavery.
11: Mike's budget, I can save us nearly $50 billion.
0: Mike, have you ever stood for political office?
11: No. they'll find my skeletons.
0: Good on you, mate. Thank you for calling in. I love that. Mike's done the budget for himself. I'd love Mike to do my accounts, says Pat. Hatchet Mike, fantastic, says John. Sean, I'm an older guy. When I was young, we used the word pooter to describe people like Chloe Schwab, but then I was living in South America, so don't say this in English. Okay, Jeff, pooter. Hua, I've used the word hua. I got in trouble for that a while ago. I didn't actually. The BSA found in my favour on hua. I called Eleanor Katner hua. Sean, good luck getting rid of Women's Ministry. She'll bitch and moan on the way out and take half your stuff. Oh, Jason. Oh, I shouldn't laugh, should I? But it's so true. Skibbity comes from some foreign song, I think in 21, 22, and it became a meme, also known as Skibbity Toilet, and so on, and so on. Okay, well, Skibbity, I think, is lost in the mist of time. Skibbity. Skibbity doo da, skibbity a, my oh my. Well, no. Skibbity, no, it's skibbity doo da, wasn't it? Skibbity a. Is this Paul or Javier Millet? Human Rights Commission needs axing. Oh, they need something. They need a dose of bloody common sense, is what they need. I was on board till he wanted to slash the Ministry of Racing. Sean, isn't it great to have Bunny Thought Bella to decipher all the modern slang, which would be with or without youth, we wouldn't be...
1: I am not coining this nickname.
0: Okay, Bunny Thought Bella, that is an unacceptable nickname. Bella's not from Bunny Thought.
1: Sorry, someone just texted and asking you not to sing, and it just made me laugh.
0: Where did it say that? It said, please do not sing. Wow. I actually had, I'll be honest, at school, I was offered the chance to take up singing professionally. I had a very good voice when I was younger. I sang in musicals. Until I got caught drinking, I was going to be the lead in Annie Get Your Gun, which was, you know, there's a bright golden. And I had kind of, I think, a low voice. I was quite the singer, quite the dancer, quite the actor in my younger days.
1: A triple threat, they would call you.
0: A triple threat. I was a triple threat, exactly. I don't even know what that means. Sean got called numbnuts the other day. Is that a compliment? Oh, Bruce, it's one of the great sort of silly insults. Don't be such a numbnuts. It's like plonker, though some people take great offence to being called a plonker. Numbnuts is on a par with plonker. Sean, can we have a day taking the piss out of modern slang? I think that's what we're doing right now, mate. I'm loving this, gives us a break and a laugh. And exactly, I was just thinking, we've had a heavy show this morning. I've got my blood pressure up, really, about Maori digital sovereignty. Joseph Mooney was great. But isn't it great just to spend the last wee bit of the show having a bit of banter? Douchebag is always, I don't particularly like, I think douchebag is quite a serious insult. I think that's fight and talk. Now, 67 or 67, do you know what that means?
1: It is also a bit like the younger generation. I think it stemmed, it doesn't really mean anything.
0: Does it mean average?
1: No, it's like, I think it came from a basketball video on TikTok. Like, it doesn't really mean anything at all, I don't think.
0: Just six.
1: It's just like, it just makes all the kids laugh.
0: Well, that's just dumb.
1: I don't think there's any proper meaning to it.
0: No. 6-7. Does anyone know what 6-7 actually means? Sean, can we have a weekly wind-up of the calls and info of the week? I am working in the weekends at repackaging some of our stuff in a more curated way. As hopefully we get bigger and we get more financially stable, I want to do that. But I'll tell you what, we are still, you know, we're still working month to month. Sean, have you heard the term send it? We do it every Friday. Cheers, Damo. Send it. Yeah, what is send it? Send it.
1: I think send it's usually in regards to drinking. Like
0: when send it. Okay.
1: It's like when you fully commit to something. But like,
0: okay, send it. So do it. Let's do this.
1: Yeah. Or
0: just do it.
1: I think in that reference, it's about finishing a whole glass of alcohol.
0: Yeah. Mike says, if it makes you better, I'll cut Maori digital sovereignty from my budget too. Yeah. Sean, is something it's six and sevenses? No, is it six and sevenses? It's all over the place? Sixes and sevens. Yeah, okay. Kelly's and Kelly, do you know what 6-7 means?
12: Yes, but no.
0: No, yes, yeah, but no.
1: As I said, it doesn't really mean anything.
0: That's a bit 6-7.
1: It's like an inside joke with all
0: it's
1: the...
0: It's a bit blah. Okay, it's an inside joke, you silly kids. 6-7 is like so-so. Okay. Okay. Oh, someone said it's a biblical reference. I don't know. Rare as hen's teeth. What is? Rare as hen's teeth is an old saying. So, labour are a bunch of top hats. I don't know what top hat means. 6'7 is about an interview with basketball player in the USA said he was about 6'7. Oh.
1: I do think it has basketball roots.
0: Well, you did say that. Okay.
1: No.
0: 6'7, skibbity, aura, unk, mid. It's like I'm listening to my 7-year-old boy, says Jesse. Yes. I often use numpty. Numpty's a good one. Occasions as a word that rhymes with anchor. Oh, okay. Numpty. Yeah, numpty's a pretty nice insult. Don't be such a numpty. That's not fighting talk. That's don't be a dick talk. Whereas douchebag goes the next step. What a lovely way to end the show with a little bit of levity and banter. Banter itself, a piece of aged language. We will have more, and the two stories I didn't get to this morning. Tomorrow I want to talk about baby roo and I want to talk about rates. Thank you so much for your calls and all your texts today. Awesome morning. Leah along after the news at 10.
13: 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Plunkett Unchained.
0: The union is really just like a branch of the Labour Party. I mean, how did you get this job? You fail as a candidate somewhere and suddenly you're the head of the PSA flirt. And you're really unions, Labour Party, togs, undies.
14: I'll first of all tell you that it's not surprising that the union movement and the Labour Party have people who are active in both. That shouldn't
0: some
14: be a surprise to anyone.
0: At the hip.
14: Absolutely. But the PSA is a non-partisan union and I've worked there for over 20 years.
0: PSA is a non-partisan union. Okay. How many National Party candidates work or have held office in the PSA? None.
14: None that
0: None.
14: I can recall, but...
0: None, but it's non-partisan, right, Blair?
13: Plunkett Unchained on the Platform.

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1: In this update, the Reserve Bank governor says she's mindful of the weak economy as she weighs up official cash rate settings. Anna Bremen made the final call to keep the rate unchanged at 2.25%. The Monetary Policy Committee had been evenly split on hiking or holding and is now signalling it'll go up in September. Bremen says they consider the factors pushing inflation up, but also the weak economy and labour market that could send it downwards.
2: We aim to keep inflation low and stable, but we should also avoid unnecessary volatility in the economy.
1: Health New Zealand has accepted it failed to protect sensitive patient information after the Manage My Health cyber attack late last year. Privacy Commissioner Michael Webster has released the first phase of his report into the attack, which saw the health records of nearly 100,000 patients stolen. Claudia O'Neill has more.
3: Webster's found a unique approach to hospital discharge information meant 91% of those targeted were Northlanders. Health New Zealand says this arrangement had been designed to improve patient services, but has since stopped. It's apologised for the distress caused, noting some patients didn't know their information was being stored in the Manage My Health system.
1: The RMA Reform Minister says government will probe whether heritage housing rules curb growth in Wellington and Hamilton. Here's senior political reporter Azaria Howell.
4: Wellington's Mayor and Deputy Andrew Little and Ben McNulty made the request for the capital. It will look at CBD height limits, heritage protections in areas in Karori and Kelburn, and whether growth is being constrained near Weta FX headquarters. Chris Bishop can then step in and change rules depending on the advice.
1: And a suggestion Kiwi drivers should focus on themselves, with the myth blaming foreign drivers for our worst crashes busted. The Transport Ministry data shows overseas drivers were involved in only 18 of 2024's 292 road deaths. Of 2,400 crashes with serious injuries, only about 100 involved visiting drivers. That's news.
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1: Well, good morning to you all. Good morning. Yes, earlier slot today. Always love being here at this time, actually. You are with me, Leah Panapa, also producer Kelly. Wherever you are in the country, I just did the weather. It's not looking too bad, but geez, I'm freezing. Start the show with a whinge. Everywhere in my house, I've put my heaters up to about 27 and I still feel cold to the bone. Oh, wee hands. They're like little ice cubes. Oh, my God. You know what it is? Let me bore you. I leave the door open for the dog, so it's my own fault. So I leave the door open so the dog can come and go, and then I wonder why I'm freezing. Anyway, I'm in my little studio now. I've cranked up my heat pump to 28, and I hope to be sweating in about 15 minutes. Anyway, hey, look, it's a very busy day today. I think we've lost Christine on video there, Kelly. You might need to try back or give her a call. Coming up, I'm going to catch up with Retail New Zealand's CEO, Carolyn Young. We've got a few things to talk about. It's quite a mixed bag. Retail New Zealand's shown that spending is up for the first 3 months of the year. Mind you, and then the fuel crisis hit. But we're going to break down where there is spending, and there's quite a few surprises in here. And the South Island overtook the North. South Island's booming. Because it's just a better place to be, isn't it? I'm going to catch up with Matt Wolfson from the New Zealand Property Investors Federation. Also a bit to talk about with him. Do you remember I spoke on the show about the first pet ruling since the law was changed to allow tenants to request having a pet? He's going to go into more depth about that. Also, what to expect from today's OCR decision. And are the Aussies flooding in? I don't know if you saw this story. There's been little whispers that we are now a tax haven. What? And we could fear sucker the salve. And we could get Australians all coming in to buy up our property. All right, okay. So we'll find out a little bit more about that from Matt Ball. I'm going to start my first guest today. She is a hot show favourite. Never one to mince words. Not afraid to ruffle a few feathers. I'm, of course, talking about Tobol councillor Christine Rankin. Christine, good morning, my love.
2: Good morning to you. Lovely to see you and be talking to you. I just pressed the wrong button and caused mayhem. Everything disappeared.
1: Don't touch things. Christine, you're like me. Just don't touch. Let your assistant come and do everything for you. That's what they're there for.
2: She's got us back.
1: Fantastic. Good on her. I got to say, I'm loving the glasses today. They are just... They are on point. Are they multicoloured? Like red and black?
2: Yeah, multicoloured. No, they're pink. Red. Oh, red.
1: Sorry. I know.
2: It's like red radio or red,
1: red rag to a bull.
2: Yeah. They're pink.
1: Okay, they're pink. Magenta.
2: I'm worried now that they look red.
1: No, you look great. Joy has said, Leah, harden up, it's minus five in Mosgiel. You were right, Joy. What am I moaning about? What is it in Taupo? What's temperature?
2: This morning I think it was 2 and it might have gone up to about 5. It's cold.
1: Yeah. Yeah,
2: we've got fire going. We've got heaters on everywhere in here. We have a fire at hospice. It's wonderful. It's wonderful for the patients and wonderful for us. Makes a difference.
1: I love a good fire. You are right. I'm sorry, Joy. All right. All right, Christine, let's get into it. Now, before we do, I'm sorry to do this to you, but I want you to listen to something. Check this out.
3: Well, I'm going

0: I apologise to everyone listening. That is Aisha Verrill. And that's not actually the audio that got the Labor ministers into hot water. It was Barbara Edmonds, their finance minister, that called Nicola Willis a duck-faced horse during a Q&A session over the weekend in a training exercise at a Labor candidate list conference. But I just had to play that because my lid is just terrible. Firstly, Christine, your thoughts?
1: I feel horrified by it. I mean, there's just so many components of it that are utterly wrong. And had this been National Party Women, you know, or ACT Women, or New Zealand First Women, this would have been escalated to a much bigger thing than it is. It's ugly. It's nasty. It, to me, I find that the right, yeah, they can be pretty terrible at times with the way they criticise too. Not the political party, but people on the right generally. But the left are cruel. They're cruel. And that is really nasty and very embarrassing. And the whole Labor Party should be ashamed of that. This is women about another woman, because I'm sure that the original comment about the duck was then carried on in all of those. Oh my God, why would anyone even attempt to sing anything like that? But the

0: point, Christine. I knew you would. Nicola herself has accepted the apology, and she has said the bigger revelation here may be that Labor's utter disdain for answering the public's questions. And is this their approach to their voters? Why were they even doing this exercise? And you are right. That's and the other big question when I first heard it was who leaked it to the media, because this was an internal Labor conference. So I know the left like to bang on about cracks, you know, appearing in the coalition government and them falling into the crevice. But I mean, who did this? So they got to look at why this went to every media outlet.
1: Yeah, I like the fact there's a plant in there. And, you know, that was a great thing to expose when, you know, these people want to lead our country. And the heresy of the sisterhood, which I've mentioned to you before, you know, anyone's a target. If they don't like you, you know, I think Nicola Willis is a beautiful woman. And is that part of it? Are we just being, and I think you and I have talked about this before, a tall poppy, especially as a woman, well, only really as a woman, you get knocked around a lot, and Erica would be in that same. There's quite a few women in that National Party grouping that would come under this, but it makes me feel sick because this is not, this just shows where our society is at the moment, that we're willing to, and this wasn't someone who'd provoked them in any awful way. You know, you look at some of the behaviour in the other political parties and you can see why people react. But National's actually quite well behaved. The coalition is quite dignified in most of the things they do. Them getting close to the edge is nowhere where you and I would think the edge was.
0: No.
1: Where Labor jump over that without a second thought.
0: And where is...
1: I'm sickened
0: by it. Yeah, and where is the kindness... You know, that their queen banged on about for years and basically said, this is why we are different, because we are kind. I mean, man, they're nasty. It was very spiteful.
1: No, really nasty. And I had hoped that there was a big change in the Labor Party and that decency, if you like, was back, because it went for a long period of time. They were willing to do anything to achieve what they wanted. And that's what I found when I was working there, that there was, I used to say it was sort of a gentleman's agreement, and that's a very old-fashioned term with National. There was a line they would never step over in terms of behaviour, but Labor used to leap over that line without... They didn't care about the consequences. And this is just showing that they're exactly the same as they've always been, and it's ugly. It's nasty and it's ugly.
0: And that leads me to this as well then. We're going to stay with Labor just for a little bit longer. They've come out on top of the latest Ipsos Issues Monitor. Inflation, healthcare, the economy and housing remain the top five issues, although fuel prices have now jumped up as well. Labor was deemed, Christine, the most capable of managing all the top five except the economy.
1: The biggest thing.
0: How?
1: I don't know. I am now starting to really question the validity of
0: these
1: so-called surveys. What the hell is going on? Nobody with any intelligence could look at those two groupings, and I'm not saying the coalition is perfect by any manner of means. There's all kinds of things they could have done. They're starting to really get some fire under them now. Maybe too late, I don't know. But how could you look at Labor and the Greens, because that's really what we're talking about, how could you? The Greens want to take $25,000 off each of us that own a home every year to put into the kitty for people who've never done a day's work in their life. Tell
0: Isn't
1: me
0: that
1: why
0: incredible?
1: That is appealing. Because,
0: Isn't that incredible?
1: Because without the Greens, Labor cannot govern. So the Greens have got to be in there and they'll have some really tight bottom lines. And you know, this rubbish about... they'll impose this new tax, capital gains tax, and you'll get to go to the doctor three times. That is merely an opening to it becoming opening floodgates to taking anything and everything they want. Why are we with a collective intelligence looking at the other options and saying they're okay? I think they're rigged. They've got to be rigged. I don't I don't get it.
0: And how, I mean, I,

0: Christine's,
1: Christine's kidding herself. I talked about this, I think, on Monday when it came out, and I, you know, Ipsos isn't a political party pollster. They're a commercial research company that measures public opinion. But I'm with you on this one because, you know, how is Labor deemed the most trusted on tax? Which, as I pointed out on Monday, is amazing because as far as I can remember, they've only announced, as you've talked about, the capital gains tax. And the speculation of like you said, they need the Greens. And they're pushing for the wealth tax, the inheritance tax, the envy tax, basically. Yes. Can we touch a little on that $25,000? So I don't, you guys, I'm just for the listeners, and I'm sure you know about this, but this is what Chloe Swarbrick, who by the way has been very open that she wants to be the finance minister. Yes, you heard it. She wants to be the finance minister, and she is saying, yeah, there's going to be a tax on $2 million and above. So you're sitting in a. And it was put to her that, say, you've got a retired, you know, retired one person, grandpa, grandma, sitting in their home they brought their kids up in, which their house is now valued at over $2 million, not through them doing it, it's that they bought it 40 years ago. And it was put to her, so you want $25,000 out of grandma who's living off the super. Who can't turn the power on, maybe, or feed herself. And she sat there and went, well, yes. Well, what happens if she can't pay the $25,000? Oh, well, she can accrue it. And when she dies, we'll take, you know, if she lives another 10 years, we'll take $250,000 off the house. It's disgusting. There's no other word. It's disgusting.
0: Yes, it absolutely is. You know, Leah, as I think back to that two-term Labor government, that last year, they said there would be no new taxes and they introduced one after another and said, we have to do this. Have people got no memory at all? Are we looking back at the handouts we were given during COVID, which has destroyed us?
1: Could be.
0: And looking for that kind of thing again?
1: If this is to be believed in like similar polls that we've had for the last 2 and a bit years, where Labor at National just can't get ahead of Labor, I have a theory where a lot of people, they might have forgotten a little bit of what happened, but I think so many people are stretched at the moment to breaking point. They see the government's austerity, which some could argue they're being a little bit too austere, as okay, they're not doing anything for us. They're not seeing the big picture, what they have achieved or what they're trying to, you know, the deals they're doing, but they know Labor is good at handing out money. And Hipkins has already come out saying, without definitely saying, but, you know, he's pushed that the government should at least take the excise tax off fuel. You know, he's going to walk back tax deductions on landlords. You know, there's all sorts of things he's intimated they're going to do. And I just wonder, Christine, if some people are just to their eye teeth, they just want something. They want a little bit of something, a little sugar, which we're not getting from this government.
0: No, and New Zealanders have always expected that bit of sugar,
1: but we
0: forget the terrible, terrible, terrible place that we are in. It is no joke and is no exaggeration to say we're at a hell of a state and Labor will only make that worse. And once we've got them for 3 years, and I think people will regret dramatically the way they're thinking at the moment. It really winds me up to think that we could at this early stage be thinking like that. But maybe there'll be a bit of sugar in the budget tomorrow. I don't know. The pressures on them are ruddy massive. And you look at health, even if they poured now several more billion in, it's not going to touch the sides. And remember who's responsible for this? Labourers. They restructured that department and moved money all over the place, and did some awful things with health, and the recovery is going to take years. They were so uninformed and useless with what they did to them. And these guys are taking the blame, and you can't say that you can't keep referring back. It was so big, we have to keep referring back.
1: Yeah, to remind. All right, let's move on. Return of the Nash, former Labor Cabinet Minister Stuart Nash. Back in politics, well, back to politics, he could be. New Zealand First candidate confirming he will contest the Napier electorate in this election. What do you make of that, Chrissy? Did you know Stuart, like, in over the years? Did you know much about him?
0: No, never met him. I actually always admired him. I thought he was in the wrong party. Never thought he belonged in Labor, and liked him. That last comment he made was such a shame because it was so damn stupid. I don't know what overcame him, but it really has been like a block. But look, maybe we need to get over that because I think he was a very good politician. I just think he was in the wrong place, so he was fighting them all the time. I what's the point of holding grudges if he can do some good? Then, I mean, he hasn't committed a crime. He just did something stupid. He said a couple of stupid things, but
1: we can. What he got? Didn't he get fired from Labor or Hipkins fired him, sacked him when he was Prime Minister in 2023 for something?
0: Yes, I think he was. Yeah. Wasn't he accused of? He was accused of dealing with the opposition on something.
1: Right. Releasing
0: major. I think a bit disloyal to Labor.
1: Yeah.
0: But I don't know. What do you think of him?
1: There's something about Stuart Nash I've always found quite refreshing. I like him. I thought too he was quite, you know, he came across as a politician that wasn't a politician, if that makes sense. You know, you could have a beer with him and a laugh, and possibly he let that go too far because that's when he said the P word and tits.
0: Silly, which was so
1: silly. But look, I've got it. You know, Christine, you know me, and you're the same. We don't, you know, I don't get offended easily, and I had heard him say that before on a private level, and I remember laughing but then raising an eyebrow thinking, oh geez, don't ever say that out loud. What did he do? Like literally a week later he said it on this platform. I should have when I heard him say it the first time, I should have said, look, I think, you know, I don't mind, I've had a giggle at it, but do not say that out loud to anyone else. But I didn't.
0: I don't think I lost.
1: Yeah. The last thing on Nash, some people just won't believe, though, you know, that how can you go from a card-carrying Labourite to New Zealand First? But you said at the very beginning you always thought he was in the wrong party. So that's how you see it.
0: He will fit New Zealand First well, in my opinion. I actually thought he belonged in National, but he's probably a bit more out there than most National Party ministers. Willing to say more than them, but let's hope he's got some of that with a lid on it, because that was just awful, and we have to try and get past it and forget it and let him get on with the job. Where is he on the list? Have they announced the list places?
1: No, not as yet, I don't think. And you are right, Christine. His wife's probably lectured him enough on it, and Winston Peters forgiven him. So you know you got to build a bridge at some stage. We're going to stay with New Zealand First. I'm liking these little segues we're doing. Jenny Marcroft, fantastic MP. She introduced the legislation Definitions of Woman and Man Amendment Bill in Parliament last week. The bill passed its first reading and would define women in law and an adult human biological female and man as an adult human biological male. Now, I know it was last week, but I haven't spoken to you about this since, so that's why I brought it up. Now, Jenny said a woke contagion had infected the health department, replacing women with terms such as pregnant people, which of course I, you know, it was my downfall for pulling someone up about that. People with a cervix, individuals capable of childbearing and chest feeding, or chest feeders, sorry. Your thoughts on when it went through the first reading and supported by the coalition?
0: I have to just ask you first, when you were a kid, a teenager, would you ever imagine that in our country and the world, there was going to be a debate about what a woman was? Look, could we have ever imagined it in our wildest dreams? But here it is. I think she's
1: Christine,
0: brilliant.
1: I would have said, are you high? I said, what? You're crazy. That's never going to happen. Yeah.
0: Here it is. Parliament. Yep. But yeah. I love her for doing this. I think it's very courageous. It's necessary. Isn't that awful? But it's necessary. I worry about now how it's getting complicated because they're saying, well, there's problems with saying it's an adult woman. What is the definition below that? Oh, my God, could it become more ridiculous and complicated? Yeah. But I can't believe we're in this situation and we've played this mad woke game. And remember, in health, midwives are now called something completely different. And I can't remember what it is. Person wife, something like that.
1: Keep going.
0: No, I was going to say the letters from health now don't have he, she, them written on the bottom, which they did have during the last government. Whenever I got a letter, it would be signed and it would have he, him, them, they.
1: Yeah, right. Whatever. Yeah. You are right about the pedantic side saying that it could be ageist because they want it to be adult human and, you know. And the other thing that, and the wording isn't quite right, but it's not, but Jenny doesn't seem to be concerned about it. The fact that the Human Rights Act doesn't refer to man and woman, they refer to sex. And a lot of laws are not written in man or woman, they're referring to sex. But Ms. Marcroft said this is a blanket piece of legislation. And it's just important that we get to submissions and that it gets tweaked, which is great. And what is also really disappointing, Christine, is I watched some of the speeches on the night and the amount of women that stood up in Parliament on the other side who said it was a platform for hate. It was a Labour MP. She said that, you know, that she stood by the rainbow community. And I remember thinking, but you're not going to stand by women, and you are a woman. And I think and the Greens, you expect it, and, you know, Tamitha, you expect it from her. But, and Nicola Grigg, though, Christine, she is the Minister for Women. And even though she backed it, she spent most of her 5-minute speech also not really, well, she didn't. She doesn't like it. But then she said, oh, we will, you know, but we will back it.
0: Because
1: running
0: with the head of the hounds, it's just craziness. And look, I don't have any bad feelings about people who need to make changes in their lives, although a lot of people have made those changes, are then in a dreadful, dreadful situation. We never face the reality of how complicated this is. I don't have... Yeah. You as an adult, do whatever you like. But defining a woman has become a thing in our society because everything's taken so far. Instead of just getting on with it. You know, when I was growing up, you never heard of anyone that was gay. Of course they were there. It was never talked about and it was shunned. Now it's a very, very open thing. Get on and do what you want to do without making a big fuss about it. Do we have to change every law? Do we... Society's gone mad.
1: Yeah, I have my only other question I said to Jenny Marcroft was, you know, yes, you had the backing of National and ACT and you got through the first reading, but did she fear or is she concerned that it could go the same way as the Treaty Principles Bill where National had said, yes, you know, it was part of the coalition agreement, we will back it, but that's it, they stopped it dead in its tracks. And she went, well, not really, because, oh, someone's ringing me or ringing you. She said, no, not really, because, you know, this was, because she said it wasn't part of a coalition agreement.
0: Right. And New Zealand First would be supportive, wouldn't they?
1: Yeah, it's their bill.
0: It's likely to get passed. Yes.
1: But I mean, I suppose I was just a bit concerned, you know, that once they've done the first reading, National will stop.
0: No, National does need to do something to appease their Conservative voters. I know if you're Conservative, you're called extreme right. I'm not extreme right. I know that absolutely. I hate many things about the extreme right. The platform's being called extreme right. What a load of absolute rubbish. And do you know,
1: he did a retraction, though. Backed down. The reporter who said that. Yes, he's, which is great. Sean has said this, you know, thank you very much. I can't remember the name of the reporter. The listeners will text him. But no, he's done a public apology. So, excellent. Oh, there we go.
0: Very pleased to hear that.
1: Yeah.
0: Mind you, an apology, it's done then. But look, most people who are middle of right would be very offended by that, and certainly your radio station is not extreme right. You just have the courage to speak about the things that Conservative group wants to speak about, and that was the track I was on. National need to do something to appease those people. They feel lost and left out, and they're a big chunk of the voters. Big chunk.
1: Christine, moving on, you did mention very briefly a bit about the budget when we were talking about the current government. Budget day tomorrow, it's about getting the books in order, but there is so much going on. The Middle East conflict, you know, that's thrown a spanner in the works. I'm sure Nicola Willis thought that this, you know, she was going to head towards it. At the beginning of the year, she probably went in going, oh, it's going to be good. And then, you know, the Strait of Hormuz crapped itself. And here we are. They've said spending will be constrained and reprioritised. As much as $10 billion extra borrowing is expected. Yeah, we're looking at, crystal ball gazing, what are we looking at? You know, radical rewrite of forecast policies, a bit of sugar.
0: I think it'll be a very conservative budget, because really with where they've positioned themselves, how can they go outside that? I would be very surprised if there's any big sugary handouts, because that would be very irresponsible. There might be some little ones, and from a personal perspective, I'm hoping that hospice gets a little bit of an increase. We haven't had one for, I don't know, 30 years or something, and the funding is pretty bad. Mm. We do a wonderful job despite that, only because of our communities, but I can't see much of that kind of stuff happening at all, and we may be really surprised tomorrow. But I think it would look really bad if there's too many sweeteners. Why would you do it just before the election? But, of course, they do. Labor always does.
1: They do. Yeah, I think you're right. They're between a rock and a hard place, really. They need to support the economy. Well, that's what we want, not stoke inflation, and at a time when finances are pressured. So, yeah, what a nightmare. Anyway.
0: Bad. Sure.
1: Yeah.
0: I am looking forward to tomorrow. I love budget.
1: Yeah, do you? Well, we're actually going to take it live. I don't know if Sean's already said that yet, but we're taking it live on the show tomorrow here. So Kelly and I will be sitting here listening or having our lunch.
0: Correct. I'll be listening to you.
1: And then we dissect it afterwards, do we? Yeah, all right then. Okay, and finally, a little bit of light, you know, why not? Because it's all been kind of doom and gloomish. Yesterday, I don't know if you saw it on the TV, a mix of ministers, which included Nicola Willis, Shane Jones, David Seymour and Chris Bishop, were in Golden Bay, beautiful place, for a regional economic and pre-budget visit. They were promoting the government's investment and regional growth. Now, they stopped at Puku Pies in Takaka, which I haven't been to, but Yeah, and so they went there for your classic politician on the road moment, you know, let's call into a local business and get a photo opportunity and chat to the locals. And they were all filmed, you know, scoffing these pies. Now, Nicola reported to have a power pie. Oh, couldn't think of anything worse. Shane also went for seafood. David had steak and cheese. Good man. And good old Bish, Chris Bishop, apparently, well, I saw him on telly. He had a tea sauce on the top, a big squirt on the top of the lid. And he said as he walked past, like a true Kiwi. So finally, Christine Rankin, as much as I hate these photo ops that politicians do for the cameras, for you, what is your favourite pie and how do you like to eat it? Big question. Saved it for the end.
0: I'm a plain Blackball girl and I like a mince pie, just plain mince, at a pinch, mince and cheese. But I eat it really slowly because I don't have them that often. Although my husband's trying to fatten me up at the moment. He's producing pies quite a lot. And I like tomato sauce on them and I never rush it. And, you know, I can't think of anything worse. I hope I can get rid of that. I can't think of anything worse than a photo op with a pie. You know, it always drops bits.
1: You're either cut pastry or mint.
0: I think that is the worst possible pie thing or photo thing that you could do with a damn pie. It was bad enough watching Chippy with his runny sausage rolls, but a pie is worse.
1: Nice to know. A mince. I love it, Christine. What's that?
0: What's your favourite?
1: So I'm pretty basic too. I like mince and cheese. I know mince is just a little bit too plain, but mince and cheese, we try not to have them too often either. But I have been known to take the lid off. Uh-oh, this might upset some people. Lift the lid off and put a little bit of tea sauce on it, and then I try not, then I might not put the lid back on because it's me not eating as much pastry, and the dog gets the lid. If I'm home. Yeah. If we're out on the road or I'm out somewhere, I'll eat the whole damn thing. It's mine. But, you know, and yeah, it's got to be, I don't understand power pies or butter chicken. I've always said this. Why have we got all fancy schmancy? You know, just a nice classic steak and cheese.
0: I would expect to get sick. Yeah, you got to stay. When I was pregnant with my eldest son, I craved pies, cold pies. I had one every morning for morning tea. And I went from a size 8 to about a size 23. Well, that's an exaggeration. I put on a lot of weight.
1: We've eating for two. No.
0: Yeah, and the weirdest cold pie.
1: Cold pie, even. That is a bit strange. Not even warm.
0: Pregnancy is a strange thing. Does strange things to you. Yep.
1: Yeah.
0: Every morning.
1: I always, always love our time together, Christine. Next time I see you, I'll bring you a cold mince pie, or do you like them warm now?
0: I've gone off the cold.
1: Good. I'll heat it up. Yeah. Thank you for your time. I know you're a very, very busy woman. Thank you so much, Christine Rankin, Taupo Councillor. She is also the CEO for Taupo Hospice. That's why she mentioned hospice a few times. Lovely, lovely to see you. A couple of texts about her glasses saying they were great. So her glasses are gorgeous. Green chilli sauce on the pie, Leah. What? Oh, my gosh. Green chillies. I've got to go back when I say tea sauce, tomato sauce. It's got to be more if you haven't had it yet, it's a brand called Cully's. Got to be careful with that. Cully's sauce, you can get it in the super duper market. And they do a fair, it's more a, what is it, Kelly? Instead of a tomato sauce, not a chutney, a...
2: So like a relish type thing or...
1: So yeah, well, what do Americans call them? They don't call it tomato sauce.
2: Ketchup.
1: Ketchup. Yeah, it's a ketchup. So it's more, it's stronger. And that's what I like. Cully's sauce, more of a stronger. But I too take the lid off. I don't know why. I'm fooling myself that it's healthier. And the dog gets a bit of it as well. The green chili sauce on the pie. Woo-wee. Leah, chicken and veg is my go-to, says Ron. Ron, I think that sounds divine. Chicken and leek actually are friends. Chicken and leek, anything, you know, together. Leek's a veg, so chicken and leek. But chicken and veggie. Leah, I go up to Golden Bay nearly every summer. I had no idea that pie business existed. It is a must visit next time. Thank you, Coalition Government, for putting that business on the map, says Grant. Yeah, that is cool, eh? I did tease the fact that these photo opportunities with MPs when they go in and they make ice creams and they eat and they all look just silly doing it. We all look silly eating, you know. And they're hamming it up for the cameras and it all looked a bit awkward. Flaky pastry everywhere and Leah, how is nobody mentioning bacon and egg? Well, you just did then. Bacon and egg. I'm going to be honest, I never liked it. And then we've got a bakery down the road from us. I should name it, but I forgot the name. Otherwise, I'd give them a plug. My husband went there. He loves bacon and egg. He brought back a bacon and egg from our wedding. I don't like bacon and egg, babe. Well, I'm not a fan. Oh, change my world. They are divine. Whole eggs. A whole egg. So when you cut it, you've got, you know, it looks like a, you know, not just little bits of it. Leah, what a laugh, Christine's pie craving. I had the same with my eldest daughter. I could eat two pies a day and bugger all else, says Mary. Sean, I see you there, my friend. I'm going to have to grab the break, though, or we're just going to get pushed behind, and this is a great text. Thank you. Michael, you've scrubbed up well this morning. I'm just trying out a new dress, says Michael. You know, why not? All right, we are back shortly on the platform.
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1: A very good morning to you, Sean.
7: Good morning, Leah. Pleasure to talk. See you in the morning. I was going to say, Michael, you've been using the sunbed a bit too much. It's been full on there. But,
1: oh, hang on. But, I say Michael's looking nice and healthy. A little bit of a tan going
7: Michael,
1: on.
7: Michael needs to eat a bit more. Him. Needs it. needs to eat a bit more protein, I think, Mr. Laws. But I really enjoyed Christine Ringer's interview. And just as a bit of a tongue-in-cheek to start with, I am a big fan of the steak, of a pepper steak pie.
1: Oh,
7: and my wife likes the chicken and mushroom. And there's a springy up of boutique pie shops. It was kind of popular in the 90s. I've noticed a few on the North Shore. There's a lot in West Auckland, some in the central city. And they've got dedicated customers, and good on them. I do agree. I could never see Helen Clark biting into a pie. She'd be too wooden for that, and Chris Luxon would be a mistake. But John Key could have pulled it off. I think he could have done it. And Winston and Shane definitely.
1: Yeah. Well, I think thing is, Sean, it's always, to me, it's cheesy, you know. You watch it ramp up closer to the election. They'll all be out, you know, behind the counters making coffees, you know, scooping ice cream for kids, eating a hot dog. I mean, it's just, I find it weird, and they all do it. And is that what we want to see? I mean, I don't care about what you're eating, to be honest, but anyway.
7: No, there are some politicians who I think what you see is what you get. Everyone calls David Seymour a geek, whatever, but how he is, that dry way he delivers stuff, how he is how he is. There's no difference. I think Shane Jones couldn't do a filter if he tried. I just don't think that's impossible.
1: Didn't he? But, he had live crayfish with him yesterday in Parliament.
7: I know. Just keep him off the hotel pay-per-view movies. You'd be okay.
1: Stop it. Do you know who broke that story, Sean?
7: No, it was our very own
1: Sean from Plunkett.
7: Our very own Sean Plunkett. Well, there you go. I mean, that real journalism. But back in the early days as an engineering cadet, when I used to have to travel a lot, I travel less now. You see all the truck drivers, truckies will actually go out of their way for a good place to eat because they like to get out of their cab and sit down. And if you see a lot of trucks, especially the 18-wheelers pulled up somewhere, you know that that's a really good restaurant, a really good place to pull over for a meal.
1: Okay.
7: Is that how you know it?
1: You're like, oh, there's all those
7: trucks. That's one of the ways you know it.
1: Or, Sean, is the food like, you know, deep fried fatty food? That's why they've stopped.
7: Actually, you'd be surprised. There is some deep fried fatty food, but they still enjoy a good steak, etc. And there's some regional restaurants that actually do like traditional kind of like Cobb & Co. type meals. Oh, I remember I'm going back to the 80s now, but now we're talking. But you know, Southland, like from our company figures, the top bottom provinces of the South Island, Otago, Canterbury and Southland had the highest GDP last year, and Southland was the best, 29% increase over the rest of the country. Invercargill and not just Queenstown is going gangbusters. They do have mayors and politicians who are, shall we say, aren't politically correct and are into industry and are sort of like, especially Nobby Clark, he's probably insulted everyone he can in Invercargill, but they're bringing industry there because there are people who want to work. They're getting their permitting procedure, which Wayne Brown could take a note of, you know, getting things done quickly so people can set up businesses there, which is good. And obviously, I'll be drowning in rates up here in Auckland after Mr. Brown's finished, but apart from that...
1: Average 7.9%, the highest rise ever for the super city.
7: When the super city was created, it was meant to be efficient, but they've got now 11,000 employees, not counting Auckland Water or the AT, which are now being re-merged in. They're actually bigger than some smaller government departments, like Women's Affairs, etc. 11,000 is huge. And I just can't. Fonterra has less employees, I'll put it to you that way.
1: The Mayor Brown didn't even want to think about, you know, finding savings anywhere else. You know, there was a few proposals. I know John Gillen from the Shore, he said, you know, we could stop those silly little food bins, you know, cut some of your back office people. We could do, he came up with about a savings. It was about $65 million, but he just didn't want to hear it. No, this is for the City Rail Link. That's what we're paying for, and shut up, you're paying it.
7: Well, we've got to buy those stupid pink bags, but I think we need to seriously cut back. I travel out to the city, or travel out. I would be prepared to pay a congestion tax for me because I'm a four. I understand it's user pays. I mean, someone who's a senior citizen, I've got a gold card, I'd give them a break. But someone like me, if I'm travelling all the time and I'm congesting the roads, I don't object to paying my fish if that's the way London did it. I don't object to that personally myself. I think some of the services, let's have less of the maybe the cultural experts or the rainbow tick or whatever. I'm picking on them, but yeah, I think there's so many frivolous people attached to the council. We've sold to them in the past, our company, who aren't related to council operations. They're not operations managers or technicians parking enforcement officers. They just I don't know what they do. But
1: what the hell are they?
7: I don't know, but I think with the budget, I'd love to see, and although I'm a dedicated platform disciple, I'm an apostle of the platform and of Leah, Sean and Michael, proudly, I'd like to see no public media. Why do we have TVNZ anymore? It's not 1960, we've got enough independent media. Why do we need to have, except for an emergency broadcast channel, maybe with civil defence, but why do we need to have public media? What is the business model for it?
1: Yeah, people are questioning that, I suppose.
7: Like I said, I really enjoyed the interview with Christine. I like Jenny Marcross, Bill. I think, you know how the far left want to say, they don't call a woman, they want to like make the language vague, they call you a birthing person organically. What does that mean? You're a birthing person organically. I mean, because they say, well, they could do a sex change and implant a baby into someone's womb, into a fake womb. I'll lose the argument there.
1: yeah, you will. Enjoy your, if you have a, what is it? Was it a pepper steak pie?
7: Pepper steak pie. Anyway, enough of that, but I'm looking forward to, I think you should have an entertainment reporter, and maybe have Bella of Bunnythorpe doing our entertainment, like arts and culture and entertainment.
1: Bella. That would be quite, should be good.
7: And maybe Kelly doing the pub report. I mean, and I say that nicely, but I'm saying is she could do that.
1: They've got a text here, Sean, that says, what does Sean do for a job? He seems to know a lot.
7: I'm a chemical engineer by profession. I stayed at university and I've worked in a number of national companies. I have a number of fingers, a number of pies, but materials engineering and working with a couple of multinationals. I did work in oil and gas at some stage, so I'm just an average guy, though. I wouldn't say, I believe everyone has something to contribute. I love Dave the Bricky. I've tried to lay bricks myself. He calls up Sean Show. I could not do the same as Dave the Bricky. I couldn't do that, but everyone has something to contribute, I take my hat off to the platform. How you guys are really paving the way. That you're really, and you're not far right. Maybe we should have a Tui T-shirt, far right, yeah right, or something like that, because insult.
1: And we should have the wording like right to the very right of the like going around the body. This is how far right we aren't. Or something like that.
7: You can tell that you're over the target because the mainstream media now are frightened of what the platform could become, they could take their media. But anyway, have a really nice morning, and I'm sure Mr. Laws will be back tomorrow, and all 80Ks of them, 80Ks
1: right
7: or less. All right, thank
1: you
7: very much.
1: See you later, Sean. Wakefield Bakery, says Philip, can't even get it out. Pepper steak pie. I tell you why I don't like it. Pepper's hot. Put too much pepper in it. Like my mother used to like a pepper steak. Oh. Leah, we know the left are the true pie experts. No group has their fingers in as many pies as them, says Paul. Leah, that's it. I'm going to refer to myself as an organic woman. Thanks, Sean, says Mon. What's the song? You make me feel like a natural woman. We could be natural women. Although that does give me, make me think of a lot of hair everywhere. So maybe not so much a natural, organic. Isn't that the same? Largely Labour-leaning councillors, Leah, voted for the massive increases. And when they guilt-trip us with possible reductions in services to cut costs, it is always the library and rubbish. Never rainbow events. Exactly. You know, in the council, they do have a rainbow kind of division. You know, there's a few that their job is to do rainbow events, pride events, and they get a budget from the taxpayer, from the ratepayer. And I'm sure every council has one, has some, the bigger ones definitely. But thanks for that text. Leah, talk about MPs trying to appear normal in election years. I remember Chris Luxon doing a stint at McDonald's in 2023. It was at Merivale, Christchurch, says Mark. Yes, I remember that. Jeez, he got hammered for it, didn't he, in the press. by the media. What was that, Kelly?
2: I sent you an email. Who remembers, and this is horrific.
1: I've just seen it.
2: John Key and the hot dog. Yeah. If you are on the computer, just type into Google John Key hot dog.
1: It is. I'm not even going to explain it. It's a hot dog on a stick. There's sauce.
2: Oh, you've done
1: but
2: it.
1: But it's his face. What's going on with the face?
2: You never make eye contact when you eat a hot dog or a banana. Thankfully, he's not making eye contact with the camera, but man, that face. Wow. We'll leave that with you over the news. There you go.
1: Think about it. Yeah. Very quickly, Sarah says, mine, Leah, is, hang on. Pie talk. Chicken cranberry and brie, says Disco. Oh, you're fancy schmancy. Yeah, we said the bacon and all. Mine is steak and kidney, Leah. It's absolutely divine, says Sarah. Oh, kidney. No, good on you. That's your thing. I respect it. But I couldn't do it. All right. You Shania Twain remake. Damn, I feel like a birthing person. Do, do, do, do, do, do. And on that, we got to grab the break. We are back shortly on the platform.
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1: 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Yeah, thug dark. They are thug dark windows. I'm just rolling inside my thug dark car with the sounds up.
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0: News on the platform.
1: In this update, the Reserve Bank governor says she's mindful of the weak economy as she weighs up official cash rate settings. Anna Bremen made the final call to keep the rate unchanged at 2.25%. The Monetary Policy Committee had been evenly split on hiking or holding and is now signalling it'll go up in September. Bremen says they consider the factors pushing inflation up, but also the weak economy and labour market that could send it downwards.
2: We aim to keep inflation low and stable, but we should also avoid unnecessary volatility in the economy.
1: Health New Zealand has accepted it failed to protect sensitive patient information after the Manage My Health cyber attack late last year. Privacy Commissioner Michael Webster has released the first phase of his report into the attack, which saw the health records of nearly 100,000 patients stolen. Claudia O'Neill has more.
3: Webster's found a unique approach to hospital discharge information meant 91% of those targeted were Northlanders. Health New Zealand says this arrangement had been designed to improve patient services, but has since stopped. It's apologised for the distress caused, noting some patients didn't know their information was being stored in the Manage My Health system.
1: The RMA Reform Minister says government will probe whether heritage housing rules curb growth in Wellington and Hamilton. Here's senior political reporter Azaria Howell.
4: Wellington's Mayor and Deputy Andrew Little and Ben McNulty made the request for the capital. It will look at CBD height limits, heritage protections in areas in Karori and Kelburn, and whether growth is being constrained near Weta FX headquarters. Chris Bishop can then step in and change rules depending on the advice.
1: And a suggestion Kiwi drivers should focus on themselves, with the myth blaming foreign drivers for our worst crashes busted. The Transport Ministry data shows overseas drivers were involved in only 18 of 2024's 292 road deaths. Of 2,400 crashes with serious injuries, only about 100 involved visiting drivers. That's news.
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0: Leah Parnapper on the platform.
1: A very good morning. Great to be here at this time of the day, sitting in for Michael Laws. Yes, indeed, you are with me, Leah Parnapper. Producer Kelly is here as well. 0800 debate, 33 22 83. You might have popped out and got a pie in the break. Who knows? We're just saying that we want one now. 5050 is the text. New retail figures show spending was up 6% in the first 3 months of the year, but the gains weren't evenly spread. Electronics stores were standout performers, up more than 14%, while furniture and hardware also did well as Kiwis appeared more willing to invest in their homes. It wasn't all good news everywhere. Clothing retailers have had a rough quarter. Grocery spending also rose, but shoppers aren't buying more food, just paying more for the same amount, with inflation and high prices continuing to bite. Now, one surprise growth area was pharmaceutical spending, which we will get into a little bit more with Carolyn Young, but drugs like Wegovy, this is the weight loss drug, has been contributing to a higher retail spend. At the same time, the South Island overtook the North, likely helped by strong tourism and farming returns. Well, it's a place to be, isn't it? Particularly in Otago. As I said, Retail New Zealand CEO is Carolyn Young, and it's great to talk to her again. Carolyn, good morning.
2: Good morning. Nice to be here. Minus the pie.
1: Yeah, look, we had a bit of a pie chat in the last hour, and... Well, look, I'm going to ask you then. I'm a mince and cheese, pretty basic. I love that. You know, don't need to get fancy with me. What does Carolyn Young have when she does partake in a pie?
2: Well, I'm gluten-free, so if I can find a gluten-free pie, I'll take almost anything, but I don't do beef. But favourite would be chicken.
1: Chicken. Nice. Chicken on its own, chicken and leek, chicken and veg, whatever.
2: Yeah, chicken and leek, chicken and veg, yep, chicken chicken and, yep.
1: Mm. No, now you'll want a pie at the end of this conversation, I know. all right, let's get into it. Retail spending up 6%, but when you dig into the numbers, this feels like it is a bit of a mixed bag rather than a booming recovery. Is that a fair thing to say?
2: Absolutely. Definitely a mixed bag. We've got inflationary factors that you've got to take into account. So, you know, grocery prices are up, so you get less for more. And so that sort of takes into account a bit. Then, you know, you've got some sectors that are really booming, as you mentioned, the electronics. We know that
1: that
2: sector's been doing well. A lot of it's about AI and people needing to upgrade their computers for more memory to compensate for the churn that AI requires to get you through. You know, so great all of these inventions they have, but it always means that you need to buy new stock. So technology has been a big one, and you know, and I think too, a lot of people turn over their technology much quicker than they used to. So there's, you know, continuing demand, and then there's changing environment. So those two matched in together, and a competing environment too. You know, we're getting able to get equipment in at a quite competitive price, and so it's, you know, pretty good for a consumer when they're looking to replace their technology at the moment.
1: Yeah. Clothing retailers, though, they had a tough quarter. So are people basically saying, I'll make do with what's in the wardrobe, but I'll update my PC?
2: the apparel sector's just really struggled, right? So last year, you know, 9 of the 12 months had a negative return during that period. And January and February on their own were up, but down in March. And what happens is that, you know, apparel is absolutely discretionary. So it's one of those sort of spaces where it's a complete discretionary spend. And if you are spending more on groceries and electricity, telco and fuel, then you have less for other things and the essentials. And then, you know, a lot of the students at school these days, of course, the other thing I forgot to mention is that, you know, kids starting school are needing, you know, tablets or laptops to go into school. And so at the start of the year, you get a burn on those because the demand is kids are going back to school. So, you know, when you've got those expenses for returning to school situation with uniforms and things, discretionary spend just goes out the window, and apparel really suffers in that space.
1: This was one of the more unexpected standouts, was pharmaceutical spending more like on the expensive drugs like Wegovy. Has that really moved the dial?
2: Yeah, look, you know, we know that Wegovy is something like, I think, well, or an iteration thereof, because I think there's quite a wide range of those drugs, you know, between $500, $750 a month, and there's, you know, thousands and thousands of people that are on those drugs now. It's a really vast number, and so that's a new piece. You think about the volume, if you're thinking, you know, if there's 30, 40, 50,000 people on those drugs, I can't remember the number off the top of my head, but it's really significant, and it's $500 a month, then you add that up, that's a significant increase in that pharmaceutical spend.
1: Gosh, yes. I think it's, last I saw figures, they've dropped, yeah, depends on where you go. I think the cheapest is, excuse me, about $450 up to about $530. I think a lot of them have come down, but still, I mean, as you said, you got tens of thousands. I'll find the figure actually of who's on it. You know, and the South Island. Talk to me about that outperforming the North. What's going on there?
2: Yeah, so I think there's a couple of key factors. One is that it's supported by the farming and dairy sector, so it's got a good rural base, and those sectors are really feeding into the rural, to the retail economy. And then secondly, we saw 47,000 additional

0: know, China and India are still a couple of areas where we need to get numbers up, but all the others I think are up or above pre-COVID numbers. So that's a really good sign for the future.
1: Yeah. While I've got you, Carolyn, Budget Day tomorrow, I see Retail New Zealand is calling on the government to make economic growth and cost of living relief front and centre. So what are you actually calling for when you ask from the government? Because you mentioned stimulating the economy. In plain English, what does that look like when you say that for retailers?
0: Well, I think in a couple of ways what it would mean is, one, it would mean looking at the framework that businesses set in and how could they make it easier for businesses to operate in New Zealand and reduce the costs. And secondly, what is it that we need to do to stimulate the economy so that those that are really struggling can actually afford to buy groceries, they can afford to go out and get new shoes for the kids as they grow out, and they can get the rain jacket when they need to. At the moment, you know, we're seeing high levels of unemployment. We've got a big issue with youth unemployment. You know, we've got 14% of people between the age of 15 and 24 that are not earning in education or training. So they call them NEETs, N-E-E-T. Yes, and so if you think that's 14%, but we know in parts of Auckland it's over 20% of that cohort are not earning, and they're not working, and they're not in education, they're not at school, they're not at tertiary, they're not doing an apprenticeship or anything like that. So that is a real issue for us as we move forward, and that's going to hold us back in terms of our productivity later on, because you've had young kids that are out of work for a year or two or 18 months. They're behind where they need to be in terms of their development, in terms of their career and understanding what it is to come to the workforce, getting into good habits and turning up. I saw an article in Stuff 10 days ago, I think it was, about a young lad. I think he was at Taita College and he was the head boy at Taita College. He couldn't afford to go to university because his family couldn't support that and he didn't want to get a big student debt, but he was out of work for 18 months and yet he'd gone through his whole school career as a you know, successful student where he, you know, outperformed and achieved all the way through, but he couldn't get a job. And so, you know, we need to really think about how we find a way to get some growth back into the economy, and rather than sitting back and just cutting. At the moment, it feels like it's all about just cutting costs everywhere, and that's not going to stimulate anything.
1: Very austere. What are your members telling you, Carolyn? What would they like to see out of the budget, if anything? Like you mentioned, excuse me, framework, some kind of tax relief or fuel relief. You know, what moves the dial?
0: Well, certainly there's various opinions. You know, some of our members have specifically told us they'd like to see some fuel relief. And others, you know, there's other measures they'd like to see where, you know, if you look at employment levels, if you look at wage rates, if you look at, you know, how easy it is to or not to conform to legislation, all of those sorts of things are really critical. And I think what we want to see is some swift and fast movement from government. You know, one of the things that we know that's a big issue is actually people purchasing offshore. And so, you know, we want to get a partnership with government where we can encourage people to buy in their local high street so that, you know, we have that sense of community and we're supporting the businesses that are in our high street, in our towns and cities across New Zealand. Because if we do that, it's going to generate jobs, that's going to have people buying in New Zealand, you're going to have all the protections that you normally get with buying New Zealand from the Consumer Guarantees Act and the Fair Trading Act, you know, that the products are going to meet the health and safety standards. All of those things are really important. You know, right now there's a bill going through through Parliament that's under consultation around modern slavery and a whole lot of requirements that businesses are going to have to do to comply to ensure that they know that their suppliers and they comply to the, you know, proper legislation with regard to looking after workforce and those sorts of things. If you're buying directly from Shein or Temu, none of those businesses have to comply to any of those things, which is why you get everything so cheap, because they're paying, you know, $1 an hour or whatever it is. So I think we have to think about, if we want to have high standards in New Zealand for consumers, then we need the consumers to be buying in New Zealand so that businesses in New Zealand can succeed and we can create more jobs in New Zealand.
1: Can I, on that, Carolyn, and I know we've touched on it before, the likes of the Temus.

0: and the Sheens. You were looking at you would like to put some kind of tax on them, tax on it. So because they do it overseas, and other countries do it, don't they? So that if I bought something from Temu, which I don't, but if I did, and I know a lot of people that do, they would what, pay an extra levy, and that would go to where? Yeah. How does it? How do you see it working? How does it work?
1: Well, our research guy Ben is having a look into what's happening overseas and how that works, and so it's a two-step process. We're thinking about, you know, a campaign that supports people, you know, loving their high street and buying, you know, from their local community and encouraging that, and then on the other side of it, making sure that the settings are accurate to support local business versus offshore. So just trying to understand whether it's a tax that's applied to the business or whether it's applied as you purchase it, we'll just have to, or it's a levy or whatever it might be. We're just trying to work through what's successful overseas and how we could pitch that to the government.
0: And the when you were just talking about what's going through Parliament at the moment, the bill about the slavery bill, is that would that, if that came into existence, is that, does that mean that if I've got a business here in New Zealand and and I have to now prove if I import anything to sell?
1: Well, even just internally, you have to be able to confirm that you can comply for whatever, wherever it lands. So there's a whole lot of paperwork and administration to be filing. Hopefully there's no fees or anything attached to that. But then there are repercussions if it's found that you're either not meeting those minimum standards or you're buying from suppliers that don't meet those minimum standards. So it's quite a lot for a business to, especially a small business. You know, a lot of small businesses are importing goods from overseas and they're buying from all parts of the world. And so their ability to understand the framework that that is being applied in the labour of producing those goods is quite tricky. And so, you know, it is quite an onerous thing to put on to businesses. And they are talking about having a minimum threshold, but even so, it's still going to be quite a lot of work, and that's just going to be additional work and paperwork and money for a business to operate without any reimbursement for it. And we know it's the right thing to do, but then it's double standards if people are buying from businesses that we know that they don't undertake those areas. So it doesn't create a level playing field to help support businesses in New Zealand.
0: Because at the moment there is no law that I have to prove that when I import my
1: nothing that you need to comply to and submit any data on. And so going forward there is. And so it's just going through the consultation process at the moment. So it'll take a wee while to go through, but nonetheless that is coming. And we just need to be cognizant of these changes.
0: Whose bill is this?
1: I think it might be a member bill, but I think it's widely supported across the House.
0: But I mean, was it a Labor bill? Is it a Green bill? Is it a, who is it?
1: You know, I should know that off the top of my head, but I can't tell you off the top of my head. I think it is a member bill, but I can come back to you. I'll come back to Kelly and let you know.
0: Interesting. Because an act wouldn't be into that at all, because like you said, it could be extra cost.
1: I think it's got support across the parties, though, I'm pretty sure. But I'll come back to Kelly. Denise is leading the work on that. I'll come back to you
0: on
1: that.
0: Interesting one, that one. And my final one on that is you know, sometimes you want to support local, and I do buy, but the last couple of things I've bought online, their website's .co.nz, and I know it's not a New Zealand brand, but we've got a billion shops of them here. And so I buy it. Okay, perfect example, I bought some MAC makeup, which I love and have used for years. I bought some on the weekend. Went on to the MACmakeup.co.nz. It all looked New Zealand, of course, and then it comes back. Now it's coming from Sydney. So how the hell do we know? I was supporting New Zealand. I thought it was coming from a MAC shop somewhere in Newmarket
1: you'd probably have to go on to Farmers or somewhere like that and actually buy from Farmers or buy from Mecca, where it is going to be delivered. You know, Farmers is a New Zealand-owned store. They've got a big beauty range and brand. I'm sure they must have Mac in their range. And if you, you know,
0: and is Mecca sent from New Zealand, or has Mecca come from overseas as well?
1: From New Zealand. If it's not in New Zealand, they don't supply it. So that they, while they have it, while they're Australian business as well, they do have staff in New Zealand. They've got distribution in New Zealand, and they deliver from New Zealand. So, you know, that's creating jobs in New Zealand. So we see that as a good thing.
0: But it's tricky. Because that's happened a couple of times lately. I've gone onto another one, .co.nz, and then they bounce back with, you know, we've got your order. It's tracking says it's leaving Melbourne tomorrow. I thought it was. And again, are they? Should I dive into the, go do a deeper dive to find out exactly where my produce is, my product's coming from? Or when it says .co.nz, I thought it was coming from a stockist here. So I didn't know.
1: Which is a reasonable expectation, right? Because that is where we sit in terms of that space. So it's tricky in terms of those ones, but certainly, you know, the biggest impact is from the likes of the known areas, which is the Temu and the Shein, you know, a portion from Amazon and those sorts of ones where you're getting, you know, low quality products at a very cheap price that come in internationally, and, you know, New Zealanders can't compete on that area.
0: Fair call. Carolyn, always a pleasure, and I thank you so much for your time. That is Carolyn Young. She is the Chief Exec of Retail New Zealand. Now, this is from Mel, who says, "Hi, Leah, I am an independent retailer this year to date. I've made a net profit of $2,000. I pay myself $550 a week. From the outside, my business is a success, but we have significantly lost foot traffic. There is so much leakage to overseas stores. If Kiwis were enticed to shop within New Zealand, that would make a huge difference. Bans on overseas retailers advertising on Meta would be great. So much money is going offshore to China and Australia. I'm most likely closing this year after 9 years. People have money to spend. It's just going elsewhere, and it's very sad." Mel, I'm so sorry to hear that. And you're reflecting what Carolyn is saying. It's an interesting one, Mel. And I understand why people shop online, and you would too, you know. For your Sheins, your Temus, because it's dirt cheap, and you know, it's to me, I always see it as throwaway stuff that you buy. You know, it's going to be in landfill in about 6 months, if not sooner. So that's why I've never been interested in buying that kind of stuff. However, in a cost of living crunch, families, individuals, people not working, students, whatever, they're all trying to get the most bang for their buck, and this is why they head onto these online websites. And as I said to Carolyn, the other confusion, and I get, you know, it's last two or three things I bought online, I thought we're going to be sent from New Zealand, so I was supporting New Zealand, and it gets sent from Australia. And as you said, Mel, a lot comes from Aussie. So unless I do a really deep dive and go, where is my product coming from? I don't even know if they put it on a lot of websites. I didn't know. I mean, obviously, Carolyn knows because this is her business to know. But I didn't know that Mecca ships in New Zealand. And I have bought from Mecca. But then, as she said, if they don't have it in New Zealand, they won't sell it. And sometimes they don't have what I want. So then I go to Mac Makeup and I get it from Australia, which I'm now realising. So, you know, it's tough, isn't it? It's really tough. Where do you guys shop? You know, you're shopping online. Mel's lost a lot of foot traffic. People aren't going into the stores anymore as much. Although I keep getting blown away by how busy the malls are every time I go to the mall, which is not often, but I went recently, and it was like Christmas shopping packed. So we seem to be, as shoppers, we like the mall, But we're staying away from the smaller retailers or going down the high street. We used to go to, we used to shop down Queen Street when I came to Auckland. You know, we'd go into the heart of the city and shop down Queen Street. Oh, my God, you couldn't catch me. I wouldn't be called dead down Queen Street now. Not that it's actually quite nice down there now. This government has tidied it up quite a bit, I must say. It's a bit safer, quite a bit safer. But I don't see it as a shopping mecca anymore. Leah, so do we go full Trump then and put big tariffs on imported junk, says Julie. And then she's put, lol. Well, Julie, that's what? Yeah, I think that's what Carolyn would like. I mean, she didn't use the word full Trump, but she wants tariffs on imported junk. Yeah, absolutely. We've got to think about it, the fact too that as New Zealand companies here, we do manufacture, but we don't. You know, there are things that we can only get from overseas and offshore. So there is that as well. So we'll always have to buy offshore at some stage, won't we? Leah, where do you think the big corporations got their products from? The warehouse, farmers, etc., overseas. They started it and the rest of us caught up. Now they whine about it, says Ron. Leah, does it work both ways? New Zealand companies shouldn't be allowed to trade overseas. No, I don't think we... No, we're not saying that. Because there are a lot of companies that they're export companies. That's what they do. That's where they make their money. That's not the issue, I suppose. Hey, staying with this, talking about shopping, well, retail. Actually, just one more. Leah, how does fining me going to help a child on $1 an hour in India? And if we don't pay that child, then ends up with no income and we'll starve. Even $1 an hour helps, and says Dave the Lawney. Oh, Dave, don't get me started, mate. I'm with you on this. I don't, you know, that bill that which I'm going to look more into, that Carolyn was, you know, saying that could come through. It's going through Parliament now. So a business is going to have to prove that their goods, if they import from overseas, there was, you know, it's all above board and we don't have, slave labour, as they call it. Like, do you know how much more money that will put on a business? Do you know much more red tape they will put on a business? How do I know if I'm selling a product that I've got to import, say, beans to add to my product, that where, you know, the authenticity of those beans that were harvested in Peru, are the people picking those whatever, digging up my whatever I need, are they getting paid a proper wage? I don't know. Like, and if I can't prove that, what? After all the money I've spent trying to find that I was ethically correct, do you know what price I'd have to mark up my product to cover all the running about I've had to do? I mean, it's just, I'm sorry. This is where little old New Zealand, you know, and our big high morals, we're going to save the world. We're going to stop slave labour. We're going to stop greenhouse gases. We're going to stop all the bad things from way down here. We'll start. Don't you worry, India. Don't you worry, China. Don't you worry, America, because you are the three big, you know, superpower polluters, whatever. We'll do it. And it just drives me mad. G'day, Nick.
2: G'day, Leah. I think you're hitting the nail on the noggin there. I wasn't going to call up, but I was just travelling and listening to your last guest, which I'm sorry, I didn't know which organisation she's from.
0: Retail New Zealand.
2: But okay, yeah. So what she's asking for is a special privilege to protect her particular area or industry from competition. And she talked about the high street, etc. It reminds me of, let's say, taxi drivers when at unions, particularly when
0: Uber came
2: in or...
0: Yeah.
2: Hotels with Airbnb or any new form of competition, people immediately want the government to create a rule to give them special protection. And as you've just said, it is the consumer that ends up paying for that.
0: Yeah.
2: The other thing is, I've talked to you about this before and I apologise for repeating myself, but a lot of the guests that come on the platform make a lot of assertions. She said, oh, you know, they're paying people a dollar. if you look up what the wages are in a place like China, they're actually very good. And they're not a dollar an hour. And what they get paid over there will not be what we get paid here because their cost of living is a lot different. So making false assertions and saying, for example, that someone picking coffee beans, like you just said, in South America, is making, I don't know, $1,000 a month, and that's not fair. Well, that would be a good wage for them in their country.
0: Yeah.
2: So who are we to say? So it just gets me to the malaise of New Zealand, Leah, which is every time somebody's uncompetitive, like let's say the media, the mainstream media, they're losing market share, and they say, oh, we want these other institutions to pay us, and we want you to make a rule around this. It seems to be our country has a bunch of people that say, every time I can't compete or do something, I'd like you to make a special privilege for me. And Roger Douglas in the 80s got rid of privilege. We had the same thing, tariffs. Muldoon had heaps of tariffs. And everything was expensive when I was a kid. You know, you go get a pair of shoes, expensive. He got rid of that. Remember cars? Cars used to go up in value, not depreciate. And he said, you can bring in a second-hand car from Japan. It completely changed it. Now everybody can afford a decent car. So I would absolutely be dead against Retail New Zealand getting the government, if they made the government, or the government cave, and create a special privilege, for bringing something in from Temu. What they have to do is change their offer. If people go to the malls, Leah, you've mentioned that, because it's covered, it's dry, and there's free parking. Yeah. That's why they go there, and you've got all the shops in one place. So I don't know. That's my two cents. I just wish, in these interviews, we could bring them up and challenge the Retail New Zealand CEO and say, what are you talking about?
0: Yeah, no, I hear you. And they're all good points, Nick. Good on you, buddy. Thanks for calling in. I appreciate it. Good on you.
2: Cheers.
0: Have a good day. G'day, Sean. How's Doha?
3: Hello, Leah. How are you?
0: I'm good. I'm really good.
3: Hey, I've heard so much today, so much material, but I started, wanted to call you about the Nicola Willis duck face thing and how that's terrible and all that sort of thing, because it is. But the reality is that I've done the National Party candidate training course and also the ACT Party course as well. And it would not be unusual for someone to make a bit of a joke about, you know, one of the other politicians from another party as they were performing their,
0: whatever they had to do.
3: Their, sort of, you know what I mean? So I'm sort of like a little bit like, okay, well, maybe she's just kind of like just jumped in there. And, as you say, though, the really important thing is who the hell leaked this, because it's quite damaging. It is. It's been blown up. But I just sort of like think to myself, well, God, I mean... The easy thing to do when you are under pressure in a candidate selection process is to, go after the opposition and in a way which you wouldn't do that in public. So I just, I'm not a Labour Party.
0: All right, I hear what you're saying. I hear what you're saying. Yeah. You're saying, look, you've been part of these kind of internal conference get-togethers, and I said behind closed doors, they would all say things that they'd probably be mortified if it came into the public arena. But I suppose with this, it was, I said the bigger question was who leaked it, because it was internal, a Labour conference. Right. And I suppose, Sean, because, only a week ago, Chris Hipkins had come out saying that, we've got to stop, going personal hits at people. Let's grow up.
3: The guy that slept with his intern came out and said that. Is he still a credible politician?
0: He's got amnesia, the guy, obviously. And Sean, they also, the Labourites particularly, have got that kind thing, we're the kind people, because their queen said it. So They are kind. So
3: you
0: I
3: asked
0: suppose
3: Andy Foster about how kind the Labor people were to him when he was a mayor of Wellington, and he will tell you. But anyway, I would also just throw out there that the best pie is steak, cheese, and bacon.
0: Oh, yeah.
3: It's amazing. That bacon just kind of like really does it. But I mean, when I first became a councillor, I go to the Mojo's, which was the go-to place in the building, council building. And I go, and, oh my God, it's all the woke sort of stuff to eat. Across the road is a dairy, and I get a pie. And I go into the council room, and I get videoed actually eating a pie by the left-wing sort of like councillors.
0: No.
3: And they go, look at Sean Rush eating a pie.
0: Oh, no.
3: And then 2 years later, Chris Hipkins is on TV, national TV, showing how he can eat a pie. But yeah.
0: Oh, were you supposed to be tucking into a nice quinoa salad or a couscous or something, or an avocado or something rather?
3: To be honest, mate, I have got no idea what was going through.
0: Green juice.
3: It just seemed
0: something
3: to be very excitable that I was eating pie.
0: Eating a pie.
3: And you know, I used to drive. I was a truck driver, and bloody hell, you survive those pies. In fact, actually, at school, we had these apricot pies, and like, oh God, they're gorgeous, but they're so hot. You burn your mouth all the time.
0: Yeah,
3: anyway,
0: fruit. That's why fruit shouldn't be in pies. You always end up burning your lips and your tongue and your mouth. It's horrible.
3: Day after day.
0: Not part of it. Never learn, Sean. You never learn. All right, buddy. Hey, thanks for the call.
3: Love you.
0: Yeah, look, I know people like, you know, fruit and pies. I used to get a fruit pie when Georgie pie was around. I used to get like a little apple turnover thing, I think it was. Always burn myself. Like, Sean, never learn. Bacon makes everything amazing, Sean. That's why you've steak and cheese and bacon. Say hello. All right, got to grab the break, team. I want to continue this talk because a few texts have still rolled in about, you know, Timu and Sheen and shopping and, you know, and Nick, was it Nick, my previous caller, that said, you know, it's competition. You can't. I like Carolyn a lot. Good woman works hard, and she's good. She works hard for her members. But, you know, it's got a point. You can't ask for special privileges because, yes, it's hard on retailers here. But basically saying to Timo or Sheen, well, if people are going to buy from New Zealand, it's going to cost us more a levy or put something onto them like a tariff. Is that fair? It's competition. All right, we are back shortly. Get involved. 0800 333 2283.
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0: Well, we're back at pies, which I'm not surprised at. Leah, the best pie is my homemade pulled pork jalapenos and cheddar cheese. And then you've said horn. Tucker, I tell you a lot. Or something, Sam. I don't know. I think you got so excited, Sam, you just gone text. But I'm gathering it's pulled pork. You've got jalapenos, but I gather it's jalapenos and cheddar cheese. I mean, you had me at pulled pork, actually. Jalapenos, oh, how do you find jalapenos, Kelly Fox? Because I know you can get stuffed. It's pretty cool. You know, you go to a lot of restaurants and they go stuffed jalapenos. Jalapeno poppers. That's it.
9: I thing is, I like a little bit of spice, but I actually can't handle it. So it's like, steer clear.
0: It's
9: so yeah. And because the jalapeno poppers I have been, you know, deliciously filled with cream cheese, whatever. But oh, so spicy. I'm like, nope. Spicy. I want to enjoy my food, not be punished by it in the mouth or in the bowel. So just steer clear. And everyone's like, you know, oh, the pulled pork and jalapeno. I really want to try it because it sounds good, but I just don't like too much spice in something like that. I want to enjoy the flavour.
0: If you could, Sam, just like show it the jalapeno before you bake it.
9: Yeah.
0: I'd be interested in pulled pork and cheddar cheese with a hint of jalapenos. Like, let the jalapeno sit next to the pie.
9: And I think the texture of a jalapeno in a pie, even if it wasn't that spicy, would be a bit off. I don't know.
0: Sam's listening going, you girls have no idea.
9: Hey, that's what we're all about. Differing opinions, you know?
0: Exactly. Best pies are anything from Colby Cafe on Ashfield, Wairau Valley, Auckland's North Shore, says this texter. If you haven't tried them, you're missing out. Yeah, nice. We all have our faves, you know. Do you like a soggy bottom, a firm bottom? Lots of pastry. Flaky as. See, I don't like too flaky. Some pies, but they go, oh, it's nice and flaky, is it? I look like I've just, you know, I look at, once I've eaten it, I'm covered in flaky pie. I don't know. Anyway, Leah, I buy a lot of goods from Temu. I've never had a problem with service or quality. If anything is damaged on receipt, they will provide a refund, no problem. They put a lot of New Zealand retailers to shame. Fair call. This is, you know, Kelly loves Temu and she's bought lots of stuff and she's always enjoyed it, I think. I've only done it once and I asked Kelly to buy it for me because I didn't want to sign up. And it was an epic fail, Cal. And that's why I've gone off of them.
9: I think it really depends what you buy on Temu. So if you're going to buy, you know, household goods, plastic, fantastic stuff, there's a lot on there that is very good quality and very cheap and very good. It really just depends on your conscience. Oh, I don't want to buy too many plastic stuff. But on the same token, they sell other things like, you know, your wooden forks, all that sort of stuff.
0: It's quite incredible. They literally sell everything.
9: They literally do,
0: everything.
9: Yes. Anything you can think of, even down to small cars and inflatable pubs. And I'm not even joking.
0: Oh,
9: they
0: do
9: everything.
0: Is that the next thing you're buying?
9: I've looked at it. I might have looked at it. Imagine that. It's like a bouncy castle, but it's a pub. I mean, come on, that's great. I don't buy too much stuff off there anymore. But when I do buy it, it's an absolute necessity. Like, you know, I need a new cheese grater or something, and you know, $15 in a store here, but I can get one for $4, and with postage it's $6. Cool, why not?
0: Really?
9: Why wouldn't you? You know,
0: really.
9: Again, wow. I like to try and support local, but if it's a, you know, a big box retail or something, I'm like, meh, I'll just go to Temu. But yeah, they sell everything. Yeah.
0: Right, have a look at Wanda Mall, Harbin, China. Okay, Ron, we'll do. the problem is New Zealand isn't, the problem is in New Zealand that we are so over-regulated that we can't compete. It's a Western ideology. The rest of the world is leaps ahead. You only have to look at China, malls with ski fields and ice skating rings in them, rinks in them. So this is what Ron sent me. Wish I could send you a picture of this from Harbin, China, a smaller northern city. I'll Google it, Ron, after the show. Leah, where else do you get plastic straws from, if not Temu? I don't buy plastic straws. But, well, yeah, like I said, you can get anything. I've been on the website. I've looked around. I just haven't seen anything I wanted. Now, there is something that has happened to me recently. In fact, I think it was on Monday night. I bought, oh, my gosh, it was like an hour of my life. I'll never get back. I was a mess by the end of it because I did it after the show. So, I, you know, prepped the show, did the show. Thought it would only take me 15 minutes afterwards, and I was still, you know, sitting there at just after 5 o'clock, finished at 4 on air. It was about 5:30, actually. It was an absolute nightmare. So I bought a couple of things over the weekend online. This is what I said to my guest, Carolyn Young. Thought I was it was going to get posted from New Zealand because it was macmakeup.co.nz, but it comes from Australia. So I looked at it again on Monday. I thought, where's my, because you know when you buy something online and you put in your email address and it bounces back a confirmation you bought it, gives you a order number and then normally a little tracking number as well. So you're going, I never got one. I was like, okay, what's this? This is a bit weird. Where's my confirmation that I've bought this makeup? And anyway, I had a quick look at what I did do. I made a mistake, but thankfully I'd taken a screenshot of it to see what before it had gone away. I'd accidentally, oh, jeez. And it's easily done when you buy something on a phone. Note to Leah, put your glasses on when you're buying off a website using your mobile while you're sitting on the couch, okay? Because you can't see it, you woman. You know, silly woman. So I looked at it again and I went, oh, here we go. I'd accidentally typed not the wrong email. I put my email in. I made one letter wrong. Instead of Leah Panapa, the P was an O. So it was Leah Oanapa. So they accepted it, of course, and then when I paid for it at the end, they sent the, you know, confirmation and the tracking and everything to Leo Ompa, which does not exist, so it would have bounced back to them. So I was like, right, you, oh, you idiot. Oh, this is easily remedied. Yeah, no, it's not. I went on to the website. I went scroll down to the bottom where it says contact. I was about to hit contact and a little chat bot popped up and said, how may I help you? I was like, oh, boom, this is easy. And then what transpired was about 45 minutes of absolute hell. You know, I got on, I said, hi, put in the wrong email address. Here's what I bought. Here's my name. Could you change it so that I can get an email? And I'm thinking, first you get the bot, right? And then it goes, I'll transfer you to a human. So then you think you're getting a human. And I think I did. My name was Ash or something. And so we're back and forth again. This is what happened. This is what I bought. This is not my email address. I'm so sorry, but here's my email address. Please wait while I locate it. So yeah, came back. Oh, yes, I see what you bought. Oh, I mean, it just, and I said, "Here's. Can you confirm your address? Yes. Can you confirm your name? Yes." That went back and forth. Okay, just give me a couple of minutes. I mean, it was like, I'm not asking you to launch a satellite. I just want you to change the email address, please. Thank you. Por favor. So there I sat. The truly maddening part of all of this is technology is so sophisticated now that I can talk to a bot and then talk to a person in Australia, I gather, who they can find my transaction buried somewhere in their system that's probably got tens of thousands of orders that have come in overnight, like mine. Or maybe I'm giving them a bit too much, but there's thousands. But they're not sophisticated enough to let somebody get in and change one letter. So I'm guessing three things went wrong here. Security policy gone mad. Some companies, because I looked this up, I was like, okay, what is going on here? Some companies lock email changes because the email is treated as the account identity fraud protection. Terrible back-end systems. It sounds dubious, doesn't it? The support person literally doesn't have permission or access to edit certain fields, and apparently that's quite common. Or script paralysis, where the person only has a narrow process where they're allowed to follow and anything outside just becomes too hard. So back and forth, back and forth, back and forth. I wasn't saying, can you please reverse engineer a nuclear reactor? I just want you to put P where an O should be. And then I saw the bubbles. Unfortunately, they were unable to do it. So what happened? I think the last bit of what they said to me was, I can see it's being processed and rest assured it is going to come your way. And I went, but you still can't give me an email to say that I've bought it. Because what effectively has happened is if it gets to me and it's defective or I don't like it or it never gets to me, I've got no recourse because I can't email them back. They won't have my proper details. So fingers crossed I'm going to get it. But I mean, I literally sat at the computer after 45 minutes and, you know, that even had the audacity. I said, all right, well, thank you, ? And they came back with, you're welcome. Is there anything else we can do for you today? Oh, my God, I was just about to. You know when you want to type obscenities back and just, you know, call them a duck-faced horse or something, but I didn't do it. So live chat windows, bots, whatever the heck they're called, I was so now invested in this. And what companies have them? Do you deal with them? Maybe I shouldn't have bothered. Maybe I should have just rung the 0800 number because that was sitting there somewhere. God knows it probably wouldn't have got through. Do you know it started as early as the 1990s? This is where I get with my head. I'm like, right, I'm going to find out about this. As early as the 1990s, companies started using basic website live chat windows, usually with a real human sitting at the other end typing responses. Think early bank or airline websites with a little need help bubble. Don't get me on airlines because they won't change anything. Live chat software like LivePerson arrived in the mid-1990s and became more mainstream in the 2000s. By the 2010s, companies began adding simple bots before you reached a human. They were pretty clunky. Press one for billing, but in chat form. They mostly answered frequently asked questions. They track parcels, reset passwords. They don't do that now. They pointed people to help pages. And then by 2020 to 22, this is during the COVID period, the chat exploded in popularity because all call centres were overwhelmed and companies wanted cheaper ways to handle customer questions online. More businesses shifted from phone support to digital chat. And so post ChatGPT, late 2022 onwards, everything accelerated. Companies moved from rigid script bots to AI chat. Maybe I was fully talking to an AI the whole time that gave itself a name. Assistants that sound much more human can understand normal language and often work alongside staff. Increasingly, you are talking to a bot first, then a human if needed, or a human assisted by AI. How common are they? They're very common. A recent survey found 71% of companies using or integrating chatbots into their customer service. One company forecasts 25% of organisations will use chatbots as their primary customer service channel by 2027, next year. And research suggests that 53% of online adults have used a live chat to get help from a company. and customer preference for chat has climbed because people hate waiting online. So anyway, if I do get my product, I'll let you guys know because I know you're concerned for me now. Lear, I have to admit I've been buying more and more stuff direct from China. The only time I worry is when it arrives in New Zealand. One item I saved $5,000. What the hell are you buying from China? Empathies, Leah. I've had so many experiences like that. That was her typing. And if you call, you're left waiting for hours for a person, yeah. If anybody in the world can buy a .co.nz website and they do so, you think that you're buying something from New Zealand, but it's coming from India or Pakistan or Australia. You're not allowed to do that if you're in Australia, Canada, US, France, Germany. You have to be in that country. I didn't know that about New Zealand. I thought it was definitely you were geo-mapped, right? I don't think you could buy, you could sit in China with a .co.nz, but I mean, obviously you can. I don't know. Hey, team, I've got to go to my last break. We are back shortly on the platform.
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1: In this update, a dwindled kitty leaves little room for anything new in today's budget. The government's trimmed its spending allowance to just $2.1 billion in response to deepening geopolitical volatility and rising inflation. Waikato University economics lecturer Michael Ryan says cost pressures are intensifying, particularly across health, education and energy. He says most of the money will likely go there instead of towards new initiatives.
2: It'll be interesting to see how they factor in these savings from the merging of the ministries and the back office functions, how that's counted and the savings they're sort of expecting.
1: Rotorua's mayor says the town's courthouse has become a sore point and she's delighted it's being replaced. Courts Minister Nicole McKee has announced $100 million in today's budget for a new courthouse and Māori Land Court. It comes after the prospect of a public-private partnership was abandoned. Tanya Tapsell says the courthouse currently has wait times stretching into years.
3: The building itself was leaking, mouldy, air conditioning not working, so we are really pleased that this has come through and announced just ahead of Budget 2026.
1: The Reserve Bank says Kiwis are facing higher interest rates no matter what happens with the official cash rate. The central bank's keeping the cash rate on hold at 2.25% but signalling a hike in September. Assistant Governor Karen Silk says rising global wholesale rates are gradually pushing up New Zealand's retail interest rates. She says Kiwis will eventually move over to those higher rates.
4: Even based on where the mortgage rates are today, we would expect to see over the next 12 months the average stock rate move from 4.9 up to around 5.3, 5.4.
1: Fears of key food items becoming unavailable in our part of the world. Rabobank's predicting the Strait of Hormuz could remain closed until at least September and we'll feel the effects first. Strategist Benjamin Picton says if the closure does continue, cost issues could shift to supply concerns and goods like fertilizer, soft plastics and fuel are first in the firing line. That's news.
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0: Leah Parnapper on the platform.
1: Good afternoon. Great to have your company here at the platform. Leah Parnapper with you. Sitting in for Michael today, producer Kelly, she is here, of course. 0800 debate 3322 83 to get in touch with the show. Well, my next guest, we've got a bit to talk about from the first pet ruling since the law was changed to allow tenants to request to have a pet, to what to expect from, I think it is today, the OCR decision comes out. Is it today? Yeah. No increase expected, but will mortgage rates rise anyway? And are we now a tax haven? Are the Aussies flooding in? What? Matt Ball is from the New Zealand Property Investors Federation and he joins me now. Good to see you, Matt.
2: G'day, Leah. Nice to be able to see you and be on the video.
1: Look at you looking good.
2: Third time lucky.
1: We got there. Let's start with the tenancy and pets, because I actually talked about this on my show when it first became news. And just to remind the listeners, the Tenancy Tribunal has ruled against a landlord in its first major decision on pets and rental properties since new rules came into effect on the 1st of December last year. Uh-huh. Basically, a Christchurch landlord has been ordered to allow his tenants to keep get a golden Labrador retriever puppy in their upstairs rental unit, albeit with conditions, after initially declining their request because of concerns about the property's suitability for dogs and potential noise and nuisance to neighbours. That kind of covers that, doesn't it, Matt? Was it three levels and yeah. They were in the middle or something? Yeah.
2: Yeah, they're in the middle level. There's another tenancy above, and from what I can tell in the reading, they're the only two tenancies in that.
1: And there's a basement. Okay, and they've got a deck, but when they take the puppy downstairs, there's a communal area with no fencing. Anyway, Matt, the tribunal said the landlord's concerns did not meet the legislative requirement that the landlords should provide reasonable grounds for declining the tenant's request. This is pretty significant, is it not? Because this sets the tone for how hard it'll be for landlords to just say no to pets going forward.
2: Yeah, this is very significant. And the first case was always going to be significant because that's the interpretation of the law as it's written. What I find really interesting about this stuff, and I'm, a bit geeky on it, there's two elements. The first is that, just to add, this case was heard by the principal adjudicator, so the top adjudicator.
1: Wow.
2: And they do that so that they have the best people doing these cases initially, and then that filters down. So they have a standardized ruling. So yeah, that's why that was done. So that's good. Two things stood out for me in this particular case. One is that the principal adjudicator looked at the reasons behind the law and what Parliament's intentions were when they passed this law. He judged, and I think accurately, that Parliament intended to flip the presumption. Presumption previously was that landlords

0: from that, and you've still got a second point, was that landlords can't just say, I don't think this is suitable. They actually have to try and work through solutions first. Is that fair representation? Yes. Right.
1: Yeah. So you can't come back with just a flippant, no, sorry, we don't think that's okay. You actually, so this has happened in this case, the initial response to the tenant was from a property manager who apparently didn't consult the landlord and just came back, and they must have had a chat beforehand and said, oh, I don't think the landlord would like this, but I'll check. And then came back maybe with a text message that says, no, for the aforementioned reasons, the landlord doesn't want a pet on the property, or says no to you having a pet. The tenant challenged that with the next person up the chain in the property manager's office, who then came back with four reasons. And the adjudicator judged that the first response was inadequate, but the second response actually met the standard required by Parliament. So they were clearly outlined reasons. But then the adjudicator went on to look at, well, okay, are these reasons given reasonable? And that's where it all fell over. So there were four reasons. One of them was that the dog might bark and cause noise.
0: Yeah.
1: The adjudicator felt that that was theoretical. They hadn't met the dog, obviously, because the tenants didn't have it. So therefore, we don't know if the dog is going to bark. Therefore, you can't use that as a reason. That's a potential theoretical hypothetical reason. Doesn't count. The other three reasons, and sorry, go and have a look at my newsletter. It's online, newsletter, but they're outlined in there. The other three reasons, the adjudicator looked at them and then said that the conditions that the tenant had suggested be imposed, and these included things like improving the fencing on the deck, laying down matting in case the dog was toileting, that the dog was supervised in the outdoor area, and other conditions, that if these conditions were imposed and the tenant met the cost of that and made good any minor changes to the property when they left, then the landlord actually should accept the pet. And that included a pet bond. So you can ask for 2 weeks pet bond.
0: Right. That's interesting.
1: It is very interesting because it shows you can't just say no, according to this judgment, that you must then go through a process with your tenant to see if there are conditions or ways that their request to have a pet can be accommodated. And what the judgment or the decision, they call it decision at the tribunal, stressed was that it should be done in good faith, that you've got to show that you haven't come into this with a closed mind, that you have been open to the idea of a pet and you've done your best, made your best efforts. So it's really interesting because that really
0: does. It is interesting because this will have some landlords a bit concerned now, I think, because when this came out, I just talked about it on the show, and I personally think they made the wrong decision. And my reasoning was, and you mentioned it, the tribunal said concerns can't just be hypothetical. So landlords can't simply assume a dog might bark. Matt, dogs bark. It's a puppy. It is going to make all sorts of noises. When I read that in your article, I went, this guy's a bonkers. Has he never seen a dog? Has he never seen a puppy? That thing's going to kick off. Let me tell you, you've got a dog, haven't you? Or had a dog. I've got a dog. Mine's trained.
1: I've got two
0: and
1: dogs.
0: And he still barks. So when you say can't just be hypothetical, so landlords can't simply assume a dog might bark, I went, eh? And then might cause damage. It's a puppy. It is going to cause damage. But you are right. There's a bond. And I felt the landlord, I think where they've stuffed up is that they went to the property manager who just went, no. And the landlord should have probably had more of a conversation. I thought he was right because I don't personally, again, think dogs should be in an apartment area without being fenced. I think it's cruel to the dog, but that's me as a dog lover. But all of that aside, this has set a precedent. And this is where it is worthy of a chat, because landlords listening now are going to say, oh, okay, I can't assume a dog barks anymore. So I can't say that. Yeah, it's bigger. It's a big one, I think.
1: It is huge. And I'll tell you what's interesting. I sent that out in the newsletter yesterday, the Property Investors Federation.

0: Nation newsletter, I've never had such a huge response. And not a single person was in favour of the ruling. So there was a broad range of things.
1: Wow.
0: People raised that same issue as you.
1: Yep.
0: I had people contact me and said, I'm a vet. I don't think that dogs shouldn't be in small apartments like this. Someone else who was used to be a breeder of this type of dog,
1: yep,
0: and made the point, I don't know if this is true, but that dogs going up and down stairs at a young age is not great for their physiology. So that may be something.
1: I've
0: had people point out that the SPCA won't put up a dog for adoption, or they say they won't, if your property is not fenced. So there's been a massive kickback from this, from landlords who are really feeling like they have no rights. They now can't give what they think is a perfectly good reason. I think this is something that we have to look at. You know, do we have to, I don't know who this landlord is, but, you know, do we have to mount a challenge to this?
1: And just because you can
0: test this legally.
1: I
0: don't know, but this is something we will have to work through as a federation. We might have to go out and look for people to support us to actually be able to do this. But this is a precedent setting, and should we let it stand or should we challenge it? I'd be interested to know what your listeners think that we should do.
1: Absolutely.
0: In this circumstance.
1: Well, I think
0: challenging these things can be expensive, right?
1: Oh, yeah, true. The day I talked about it, the phones ran quite heavy in the text saying, you know, I would never want a dog in an apartment. This is stupid. You know, I think the landlord was right. And I told the story of when we had our last rental, my manager rang us and said they're asking if they can have a dog. And I said, well, cool, they can. I said, but it's not fully fenced. And it was a big shared driveway with multiple houses off it that would drive past the house. And I said, I'm not paying to fence it in. If they want to pay for a fully to fence it, they can do it if they want to. And he's like, oh, no, they won't pay for that. I said, well, I'm just worried the dog will get run over. And he went back to them and said, they're happy with it. And they realised, they went, yeah, actually, we're not going to be here all the time watching it outside, so yeah, nah. So we came, but I said they could have it. But I thought about the safety of the dog. That was all I was worried about. So we had a good relationship. But man, when I saw this, I thought there's going to be a lot of landlords out there saying, oh no, okay, all right. Anything else on that one before we move on?
0: My biggest worry, just to close that out, is that landlords see this and think, okay, that's it. I'm out. We need rental properties for people to live in. We don't want to have another thing that drives people out of the industry.
1: Just as you said that, a text came in, definitely challenged. This will only lead to less rentals being available. Okay, there we go. All right, Matt, the OCR announcement, that is today, a couple of hours away, currently sitting at 2.25%.
0: Yep.
1: Most economists are expecting the Reserve Bank to leave it unchanged today, but even so... When the rate doesn't move, mortgages seem to still creep up. There's growing talk, though, that the interest rates could rise again later this year. Are property investors nervous at the moment? What's the feeling?
0: The worries about interest rates has definitely picked up, and that's partly because banks have actually moved on this anyway and the markets have moved on this anyway. They've priced in the idea that interest rates are going to increase, that OCR is going to increase as we go through the year. This is even though there are some voices out there that are saying, hey, look, just chill. This is an external event. It's a one-off hit. It might not lead to flow through inflation. So I think that's the thing most people will concentrate on this afternoon. Yeah. What does the Reserve Bank say? What are they going to be looking at? What is the message they're giving about future interest rates?
1: Yeah, I think most investors just kind of ride through this and wait, don't they? No panic stations today.
0: Hopefully they were, you know, paying attention in sort of November, December last year when people, including us, were saying, you know, this might be the time to fix. And they got in 3 and 5 year terms.
1: Yeah.
0: And that'll see them through. I know plenty who did that when rates were down at 2%.
1: Yeah.
0: So, but interesting to see that Cotality figures have said, they've said over 40% of people with a mortgage are going to have to refix in the near term.
1: Yeah.
0: So it is going to start to bite.
1: Budget day tomorrow, you know, but it sounds like landlords shouldn't be holding their breath for any goodies. Well, none of us should be. Do you reckon?
0: No, it's no lolly scramble this time. But at least we're not going to get a budget like the Aussies got, the Aussie property investors.
1: Yeah, we'll talk about that. You've suggested, though, Matt, the biggest housing market impact may already have happened with public service job cuts, especially in Wellington. Explain the connection for us. Mm.
0: Well, the job cuts haven't happened yet, but if this current government wins this election, they promise to cut jobs, around 9,000 jobs out of the civil service. I mean, that's obviously going to take the market down. That part of Wellington has already lost population. And we can see that in the electoral boundaries, that those boundaries have crept north as the population has fallen. Mm. And it's tough down in Wellington. You know, renting out properties in Wellington is hard. The property market in Wellington is hard. It's the area that's seen the biggest drops in rents and the biggest drops in house prices. Yeah. Some of that might be ameliorated by students coming through, particularly if Victoria University can attract some overseas students, which would be great. But overall, that market, housing, rentals, it's soft.
1: Yeah, yes. The Prime Minister defended restoring interest deductibility by arguing rents have stabilised. Do landlords feel vindicated by that?
0: 100%. In fact, the Prime Minister slightly understated it. The effect of interest deductibility and the previous government's policies put rents up by $200 a week, not $180. I must write to him about that. And that's huge. That's a 50% increase in six years.
1: Yeah. Huge.
0: Why would you want that for tenants?
1: Yeah.
0: So, yeah, absolutely feel vindicated. We probably should talk about council rates, though, because that is something that is just putting pressure on rents again.
1: Yeah. Although, hasn't Wellington, if we're going to stay in Wellington just for that one, they're haven't they just announced the lowest rate rise in years? I think they're facing about 8%, which, I mean, it's still, you know, 8, but they were proposing, you know, almost up to 12 or 13, I think. So Wellington's got good news. Auckland, meanwhile, we've got 7.9%. Jeez.
0: But that's like saying, okay, well, I'm going to give you a jolly good beating in the morning, but I'll let you off in the afternoon.
1: Yeah, yeah.
0: It's not. Wow, fantastic. So just to take the Auckland case, because I live in Auckland, I have a rental in Auckland, and I'm familiar with that. They've just announced 7.9% increase.
1: Yeah.
0: The mayor wrote in an opinion piece recently that wasn't Auckland great because their rates have only gone up 28.2%, whereas all these other councils had gone up heaps in over a three-year period. And now they've added 7.9 on top of that previous 28%. Guess how much rent increase Aucklanders or landlords have had in the last 3 years? Big fat zero. So rates have gone up 28% plus 7.9 this year.
1: Wow.
0: That's the equivalent of adding another week on the time it takes for your rent to pay the rates. And that, if that was passed on to tenants, is a 2% rent increase. So councils, you know, lower rents, cheaper housing, it's a good thing.
1: Yeah.
0: But everyone has to play their part, and councils are not playing their part. Absolutely. They are pushing up the costs. What do you do?
1: Yeah, what do you do?
0: You either go out of business or you put the rent up.
1: Yeah. Oh, my gosh, yeah. We sold ours just, you know, end of last year because of this. It was breaking us, sadly. Before we wrap up the budget chat, Matt, what, if anything, would property investors actually like to see from the budget? Have you asked your members? Is there anything?
0: Yeah, there are a few things. Now, I was at a meeting in Christchurch recently, and there were some property investors there who said that they were very keen and actually started going in the process of double glazing their property. But it got too expensive. Mm. Now, the thing with double glazing is you can install it, but you just have to pay for that, put the money on the mortgage, and that's a cost that you don't really recoup. So you're not able to expense it and you're not able to depreciate it. So they would like to see the government allow expensing of work that is done to improve the healthy homes factor of the property. So yeah, if you retrofit double glazing, why can't landlords expense that? And the point they made is governments are very often about the stick with landlords. How about some carrot to actually help landlords make positive changes on behalf of their tenants, so lift up the quality and the healthy homes factor of their properties.
1: Yeah,
0: I'd love to see something about double glazing. Yeah. I'd love to see support for solar for landlords, those sort of things that will help tenants. And insulation and heat pumps, all of that sort of stuff. So that's number one. Number two, ring fencing. So the Aussies have just had taken away the what they call negative gearing over there. That's where you can offset losses on your rental business against other income.
1: Yes.
0: We had that taken away yonks ago, 2017, I think. In Australia, they've grandfathered it, so it's a gradual easing. If you buy a new property today, it doesn't apply, but if you already have one, it does. In New Zealand, they just ripped it away, took it away.
1: Band-aid,
0: Day one, that's it, it's all over. But the other thing they've done in Australia is they've kept it for new properties. Now, that would be a nice idea for a level playing field, is if a future government would allow or take away ring fencing for new properties.
1: Yeah. You
0: want
1: right.
0: to encourage more homes to be built, and they still do, then do that so that their property investors, landlords can buy a new property, but they get a tax benefit or they get help to actually get into the business at the time when the costs are highest, when you've borrowed the most money.
1: Yeah.
0: So there's some ideas for our politicians.
1: Very nice. Can we finally, let's stay with Australia. What's with this? Is it true Australians are starting to eye up Kiwi properties because of tax changes, is it, across the ditch?
0: Yeah, that's right. I do wonder if this is a bit of a beat up. Interesting story that property investors in Australia were going to start flooding over to New Zealand because their government had ripped away all their tax benefits. Now, as I pointed out, we lost ring fencing and we lost it straight away over everything.
1: Yeah.
0: We got ring fencing. We lost negative gearing, the terminology. They've still got some negative gearing. So, number one, they're better off than we are, so they're not going to come for that. Number two, capital gains tax. Nice. Capital gains, we don't have it, but if Labor get in, the capital gains that they are talking about imposing in New Zealand is much worse for property investors than the capital gains that Australian property investors have. Australian property investors can allow for inflation.
1: Yep.
0: That is not proposed in New Zealand. So you'll be taxed on just the inflation increase.
1: Right. Yep.
0: Which is outrageously unfair.
1: Yep. Absolutely.
0: So, no, I don't think there's a huge thing. There might be some Aussies who are a bit sort of cashed up because the Aussie dollar's stronger and property prices over there are through the roof.
1: Yeah.
0: Capital gains didn't stop their property prices going up.
1: Yeah.
0: So if they're cashed up, they might come here looking for bargains. But, you know, Kiwi property investors can get those bargains too. So get out there.
1: Oh, nice. Matt, always a pleasure, my friend. And great that we got to see you on video this time, which is brilliant. So we will do it again, and really, really great topics too. Gosh, you're just a busy man with this for sure. That is Matt Ball from the New Zealand Property Investors Federation. All right, team. Brenda says, Leah, I'm absolutely stressed out. Today we went unconditional on a non-income producing beach block. Lovely. But interest rates and elections make this crystal ball gazing so stressful. Never mind health issues that may arise by the time we get to actually move onto this land and build. I'm chewing my nails down. You're a brave one, my love. And that's awesome, though. Wow. On a beach block. Ooh-wee. And she's come back, oh, dear God, if Labor gets in, I'll have to sell my body at the harbour, cash only. Oh, B. Yeah, my husband and I joke about that. I said, gosh, what is it? We don't have enough for our retirement. I just have to go out and sell your body. Oh, dear. All right. Anything that had a chat with Matt about you want to jump in on? 0800-333-2283. Love to hear from you. G'day, Paul.
2: Hey, Leah, how are you going?
1: I'm good, mate. Looking good.
2: Oh, that's good. Hey, I was stringing up about the Labor thing. These people are, they got serious issues, eh? Like, they want to run the country and then they want to, because I was probably a part of it too, you know, when Jacinda was in, you know, call her a horse because she does look like a horse and that, but I just remember them being so upset about it. Like, it was misogynistic, yeah. And it was far right, and it was abusive to women. And I mean, they don't even know what a woman is, really. But I just can't believe it. Like, the hypocrisy from these people, it's just off the charts. Like, that Barbara Edmonds, I don't think she's obviously hasn't got all the screws in her.
1: Paul,
2: in the toolbox,
1: I just don't think she's up for the task. I've got to be honest. Yeah. I don't know her. I haven't spoken to her, and I don't want to be, you know, I don't want to drop to their level and be that mean, but I'm not convinced she knows, you know, what she's talking about. And,
2: no.
1: You know, if she'll be the finance minister. Yeah.
2: Oh, it's a bit like Robertson. He only had an arts degree. I mean, none of these people have got a finance degree. Chippy's probably just got a bloody arts degree. I just can't believe the people that actually support them. They're just low IQ, like, just stupid. Like,
1: is it though, Paul, or is it?
2: I don't know.
1: If we go right back to the beginning of the show, my first guest was fantastic Christine Rankin, and I was talking about Labor still for the latest Ipsos, still coming out above national. She said, I can't believe those are real, the survey's correct. And I said, well, everyone says that, but let's say it is. Why? But then why? Are people just forgetting the last 6 years prior? And I've had that theory that people are just wanting, you know, things keep going up, cost and all that, and they just want, they feel maybe that Labor is the ones that give out, as I said before, the sugar. You know, they're the ones that will put us even more in debt again and raise inflation, but they'll give us something now.
2: Yeah.
1: They're the handout party.
2: Yeah. I kind of understand it because, like, when you really think about it, in New Zealand, the only thing that makes us money is dairy and tourism, right? And they both, the Greens and Labor, hate both of those things, and they've been pretty clear about it. The Greens, you know, they don't like airline travel, so that rules out that part of the economy. They don't like people coming here, and, you know, unless they're going to vote Labor, you know, they don't want them here. And Labor doesn't like dairy farmers and that much either because, you know, the climate change, and we know that Chippy and them are all in on it. So I don't know how else we're supposed to make money apart from taxing people that are probably, you know, have achieved more in a week than some of these people have achieved in a whole lifetime. And to take, you know, if people are going to get, like with what happened with you, you sold your rental, right, because it was becoming too difficult to deal with it.
1: Yeah.
2: So if these people want to, you know, leave the country, take their money with them, there's going to be no one to tax.
1: Yeah.
2: And it's not going to achieve anything. And I guess the only way they're going to make any money is, well, I don't know. That's why I can't understand it. And
1: You can't tax your way to productivity to make us a productive country. And that's always been the opposition's, we'll just tax. I mean, Chloe Swarbrick reckons there's $88 billion out there, but it's envy tax. She calls it, she wouldn't even call it the rich tax, but it is a rich tax. It's an envy tax. It's not even
2: a rich tax. And if you tax someone, if you might get $88 billion the first year or whatever, but then what happens the next year and the year after that when you've already taken everyone's money and that percentage of tax becomes smaller and smaller and smaller each year until what? We're borrowing money from China and we're having to sell, is this what they mean about saving things for the future generations? Is this what they mean, like, save all the oil and the gas and the fuel and stuff for when China comes along saying we want our money back? Because who else is going to lend it to them? Because most of the money, I believe, comes from China anyway that people lend from. Is it the IMF or whatever it is? But I don't understand. Like, Labor have got them in a, got themselves in a situation where they're obviously no longer the Labor Party of what, you know,
1: of the worker,
2: Joseph Savage, and yeah, and the people like back in this in the 50s and 60s, the workers and the coal miner and the, you know, the average person that gets up and does a day's work. It's now the, the party of beneficiaries, idiots and bludgers. And I don't want to be disparaging towards Kiwis or whatever, but like, is that the kind of people that we have in this country that we're, that they're going to vote for that kind of crap? Because it's not going to make the future of our country any better. It's going to make it worse. I just can't understand it, Leah.
1: Some people
2: maybe
1: say
2: it's all these people that are on the dole.
1: No, I don't know. Some people say it's also very tribal. People just don't like this coalition government that much. That's why they'll vote.
2: Right,
1: they'll vote for anyone else to get rid of Luxon and David Seymour and Winston. There's that as well. They're just anyone's got to be better than these guys. Kind of thoughts. I've heard that before.
2: I don't know.
1: That's quite common.
2: That poll that you're talking about, whether that's the same thing as the same people that believe the platform is like ultra far right, or that people like me ring up that we're Nazis.
1: It's a bit different. They're more.
2: It's the same kind of attitude, isn't it?
1: Well, to me, it's all in the framing of the question as well, because they're a marketing company. They're not like affiliated with any political party, but it's how you frame the question, which I didn't see the questions. So, you know, who do you think is the better party to deal with tax? I mean, that's an open question. It's not deal with the current situation, or I don't know. I don't know how they termed it. I didn't actually have a look at that. I didn't go into the depths of it. But anyway, Paul, cool, mate. I've just got to, I do have to get on with some other callers, but I appreciate your call, buddy. Okay, Paul.
2: Okay.
1: I don't think I've had a break yet. Glenys, are you, I hope you're okay to hang there just for a sec, Glenys. I just need to, I need to have a big cough, actually. And then I'm coming back to you, but I've got to get to my first break. 0800 Debate, back shortly.
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4: Leah Parnapper on the platform.
1: Glenys, good afternoon.
9: G'day. That dog thing, Leah. I train dogs all my life, well, most of my life, but and I reckon I could make a dog work in most situations, but that's ridiculous.
1: Isn't it?
9: It must be terrifying for landlords now. Who decided that?
1: This was the tenancy tribunal, Glenys, the head honcho.
9: Are they half-wits or something? I mean, it's just...
1: This is what I'm gobsmacked too, and this is what I was speaking to Matt Ball, you know, my guest, about how, you know, he's saying that this is big news because this basically sets the precedent. And when I read the bit where it says landlords can no longer make a hypothetical, meaning the landlord had said that the dog, you know, the dog will bark and caused a bit of, and then, yeah, and they're saying, and the tribunal came back saying, well, that's, you can't assume the dog will bark. That's how they communicate, you numbskull. They bark. It's a puppy. It's going to do more than bark. It's probably going to howl. It's probably going to cry. It's going to, I mean, gosh, my dogs were puppies. They make terrible noises, you know.
9: Having said that, well, Siberian Huskies don't bark, by the way.
1: Oh, no, neither does a Basenji, but they do make a noise. You know, they might
9: they do
1: howl.
9: Make a noise, yeah.
1: Yeah, they make a noise. Yeah. And they're, you know, but in an apartment block, Glenys, so now a landlord must be, upstairs. Landlords listening must be shiting upstairs. Themselves up, you know.
9: I've had dogs all my life. I just can't believe that this got through.
1: Yeah. If anything, Glenys, this to me is a potential, it's cruel to the animal, because if this couple don't want or find it too difficult to have this puppy, you know, what happens? They'll get rid of it, or they just leave it on the deck, or they, you know, because they've agreed to go to be with it all the every time they go downstairs. They've agreed, because it's not fenced, they have to be there. And sure, at the beginning, it's like, yeah, take the puppy downstairs, you take the puppy downstairs, or you take the dog downstairs. I don't know. To me, it's...
9: Even if they said they were going to get a tiny dog, it might have worked, you know? And it's a dog.
1: Yeah, not a golden retriever.
9: Not a bloody golden retriever.
1: He's bigger than my dog. I know, Glenys. It is a law that... Look, I think it was the bill itself presented by the ACT Party, actually, I thought was a fair bill, because you know, because you're renting, it doesn't mean you don't deserve to have a pet or a dog or a cat. I mean, that's that. But I think now the tribunal has just gone and, as usual, you know, they've stamped their own belief on it.
9: It's just sort of moronic. I want to say it's just dumb.
1: It's dumb.
9: Dumb.
1: Did you hear what Matt said? He said, because in his like, he sends out this weekly or fortnightly letter to the members, and he put that story up and he said, I'd love to hear from landlords about this story. Do you think the right decision was made? He said he has never had so much correspondence back. He said he was overwhelmed by it, and it all, he said no one agreed with the decision, and they weren't just being landlords that don't want animals. He heard from vets, he heard from dog trainers, he heard from, you know, that said puppies going downstairs, all this kind of stuff, keeping them in a small apartment. He said it was incredible. He'd never had such feedback over something he'd put out to people.
9: It has to get overturned. It just would be imbecilic.
1: Well, he said, "Do we? You know, because maybe we have to like see if we can argue this." And I said, "Well, maybe you might have to for other landlords that are listening and now going, what?" So you want? So sorry, do you? Sorry, you want a kuni in your penthouse suite? Sure.
9: Yes.
1: Yeah, absolutely. They can go up the elevator. Yeah. I mean, you're hypothetically saying the pig can't do the stairs. Says the tenancy tribunal. What a bunch of muppets.
9: Oh,
1: Glenys, yeah, I know. I was agog myself.
9: Dogs,
1: What dogs yes. did you train, Glenys? Are you a dog?
9: My very first dog that I trained, when I was a kid, I trained a miniature poodle. We grew up with a miniature poodle in England. Fantastic dog. It was so brilliant, so right. It was a miniature poodle, not the tiny ones. But he was good. But my second dog that in my early 20s that I trained to be a CDX, UDX, a biggest champion, a agility champion, she was a water collie cross.
1: Oh.
9: And then I had four Siberian Huskies, which I raced in the team.
1: That's
9: And did agility and obedience with,
1: Am I right in saying I love the look? I personally, I wouldn't take one on only because
9: terrible dogs.
1: Yeah,
9: terrible dogs. I read two litters of them. I could never do it again. But for somebody like me and my brother, who was, he was so well known that when he died, the Kennel Club put on his funeral. And because people saw people like him and I with Siberian Huskies in the obedience ring doing brilliantly, they thought they were good dogs to train. They're bloody awful.
1: They're great
9: yeah. with people like me and my brother who knew what we were doing. The dogs are very tough-minded.
1: Yes.
9: And that's what you need in obedience.
1: They're quite stubborn, aren't they?
9: They're brilliant.
1: Strong.
9: Depends on the dog and how you breed them. But, I actually think, strangely enough, that they're good for apartments because they were originally bred to the Chukchi families would have like 20 of them. They'd tie them up outside. And then when they needed to do a seal hunt, they'd hitch 100 of them together, race off. You know, they go really run. You start off at 50 kilometres an hour. They can really move.
1: Wow. It's,
9: and they go 100 kilometres, kill a seal, run back. And they get tied up for days on end. So in between those times, they sort of die.
1: lead sedentary lifestyles between their runs.
9: And I used to take mine to work, and people used to come in and say, "Is that dog dead?" And I go, and sometimes I had to poke him myself, you know. You're right.
1: They're dead. Interesting. I heard that too about Rhodesian Ridgebacks, Glenys. It's big. I used to want, and I would still like a Rhodesian. But they're equally as lazy as they are once they are doing something. But they can lie around. They can lie around all day. Go sleepy boys.
9: Lie around,
1: They're big dogs. Yep. Big dogs. Yep.
9: Yeah, they are big dogs. But greyhounds are the same, you know. They run around flat necker for like 30 seconds and they're dead.
1: And then they're just not doing anything. Yeah. Glenys, someone has said, do you know how to get a dog not to lunge on its leash? How do you stop it lunging on leashes?
9: Yeah, put a slip chain on it. And when it goes one way, you walk the other way.
1: Aren't they the ones that go a bit tight? Is that what a slip one is?
9: Yep, it's a slip chain, yep. Otherwise, put a halty on it. Halties are the main one.
1: Oh, yeah.
9: Halty, yeah. They usually hate them, but you can teach them to be okay.
1: Is that the one that goes on the face, around the face?
9: Yeah, and it's like a horse muzzle, a horse thingamajig.
1: The head, controlling the head, not the neck.
9: Controlling the head, so they can't really do much.
1: Yeah.
9: So, yeah.
1: All right. Hey, Glenys, thanks for the call, my love. Nice to chat. Thank you so much.
9: Okey-dokey.
1: See you later. Have a good day. Someone said, Leah, there's 600,000 dogs living in New York City. Your point? Doesn't make it right. Of course there is. Yeah, I know, and they've got I saw them when I was in New York City. I was here at Christmas and New Year, and not this one gone, but it was, you know, freezing. And they're out there with their coats, and some had little booties on. And that's the amazing things about dogs is they adapt to where they are. I still don't. Personally, I still think it's cruel. I don't think dogs should be in apartments like that. But yeah, I saw them in New York City. They looked loved. They looked, I won't say happy, but, you know, it's. I always think dogs, personally, they need open spaces. They need to run. There is a dog, there's obviously dog parks all over the place. So, yeah, there's a lot of dogs living in New York City, but again, is it the right thing to do? I don't think so. Leah, look at all the tribunal results. You can't win with activist adjudicators. I wasn't allowed to move back into our rental after being transferred in my job. Gave the right notice. The judge didn't believe us and denied us. Unbelievable. Went for a review. Guess who does the reviews for unfair decisions? The same activist judge. And the prick fined us $350 for distress to the tenant. Only in New Zealand, says Scott. Yeah, my friends went through something. I mean, it sounds like, but I don't know what your, the full story of yours. My friends bought a house. They bought a house. They had their babe, first baby. He got made redundant in Auckland, but he got the company moved him within the company and he moved out of Auckland, down the line, towards Wellington. They packed up and they went down there. They rented their house in Auckland. Poor bugger got made redundant down there as well. And they came back and they went to the tenants and tried to do the 3 month thing, you know, we're back now. And they said, no, we've got a whole year. And anyway, they went to the tribunal and the tribunal said, no, you've already signed. And they're like, well, we've got like a baby and a young boy. And so they had to go renting until they could go back into the house. I probably missed out some very big, strong points in there as well. But anyway, speaking of Crawley, what did you think of Shane Jones and his crayfish in Parliament yesterday? Yeah, I didn't like that. What was he doing? I don't even know the full story of that. I saw him standing there in a shot. Like, I didn't watch him on telly. Like, I didn't see him talking. Big cray. Jeez, it was big. And he said, what was he going off to? He was going off to meet the green whingers or something, you know, the people that are against his fisheries decisions. Is that right? Was that what he was doing? Nah, not impressed. I wasn't impressed with that. I've got to say, I've spoken highly of Shane Jones on the show. I like his candor. I like his, hey, he's a bit of a wordsmith. He comes out with some great stuff when he's poking borax. I'm not 100% convinced about his Ministry of Fisheries and the deals that he's got with the big fishing companies. The whole idea of the cameras, you know, no. You know, being able to fish certain sizes, doesn't think bottom trawling's bad. You know, not happy with it. And then a live crayfish. Oh, but they're not sentinel beings. Is that the word? They're not going to feel anything. Well, how do you know? You're a crayfish? Yeah, not cool. Not cool. All right, we're nearly out of time, but there is one little last story. A positive story. Well, yeah, it's positive. Let's end on a high. I couldn't believe my ears last night. A positive story from TVNZ's One News on charter schools. You heard right. Their Māori reporter Te Aniwa Hurihanga Nui was talking about charter schools and how the model is resonating with a growing number of Māori students, whose attendance rates are higher than state schools. But with the election looming, the schools face an uncertain future with Labor revealing they would disestablish the agency that oversees them. Nose despite their face. There are roughly six Māori-focused charter schools, Northland, Auckland, Hawke's Bay and the Bay of Plenty, ranging from full Māori immersion schools to iwi-led and kaupapa Māori models. Jenny Smeaton is the Deputy Chief Executive of Te Runanga o Tua Rangatira. She said that the iwi has been exploring the option of a charter school for a long time to enable an alternative education pathway. She said the students are showing up, they're engaged in their learning. Not only does she credit the education model, but the program they recruit to teach and the activities they have built into the program. Unlike state schools, charter schools can set their own curriculum, teaching hours and governance structure. But student achievement and attendance is monitored by the charter school agency. And initial figures have shown that Māori students, as I said, are attending class more often than they do at charter schools. Last year in term four, there was a regular attendance rate of 65%, which is still low, but that would compare to state schools at 43%. There are 21 charter schools in the country. Associate Education Minister David Seymour says if they are re-elected for another term in government, the number of charter schools is likely to double. So seeing that charter schools are starting to take off and Māori particularly are noting higher attendance and engagement, it seems only fitting that the Labor Party says it would get rid of them. Chris Hipkins says there are already provisions in the Education and Training Act to allow for designated character schools and integrated schools. He believes there's a range of flexible options. Is there? He said some charter schools are operating like an alternative education provider than school provider. I'd be more concerned, Mr. Hipkins, about what's going on in our state schools if you're talking about alternative education. Green Party co-leader Marama Davidson weighed in. She said she would prefer to see the government invest properly in the public education system. Te Pāti Māori co-leader Debbie Nari Wapaka said they support charter schools that are designed with by communities and within iwi, such as Kura A Iwi. But in the same breath, she said, doesn't want to lock Māori into charter schools. Funny, isn't it? When David Seymour said when ACT became part of the coalition, he wanted to re-establish charter schools, Labor and the opposition wailed from the highest mountain, said it was a waste of money. He had no idea what he was doing. But as of March the 1st this year, there were nearly 1,500 students enrolled in charter schools, and the Māori-led ones are doing better than state schools. But still, the opposition hates it. And if people are worried that they're also not studying core areas, literacy, reading and writing, and numeracy is still part of the curriculum. They just don't like it because unions aren't involved in it. No unions, you see. Anyway, Leah, talking of Shane and New Zealand First, what's the go with their support for Pacific Rugby? Oh, John. Oh, we've lost time to talk about that, my friend. Leah, Shane was doing very much into the theatrics, the J.D. Vance of New Zealand First politics. He's very good to win an argument, but not necessarily the next leader. Hey, team, thank you so much for today. Great texts, great engagement and calls. Really, really enjoyed it. Thank you, Kelly. We are off now. We can go get a pie. Yay! Going to get a pie, Kelly, on the way home?
10: Actually, yeah. The Caesar salad just did not cut it in the last hour, eh?
1: Didn't touch the sides.
10: Yeah, no, not at all. So I'm off to get a probably a chicken and mushroom or the dirty old steak and cheese. You can't go wrong, really.
1: Go well. Yummy. All right, thanks, Kelly. We're back tomorrow, team. Budget day tomorrow. We're going to be taking it live on our show. I think it's just after 2 o'clock, so be very interesting. We will have yourself a great afternoon. Look after yourselves and we'll catch you soon on the back.
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0: Good morning. Welcome to the platform on Ozempic Budget Day. Lovely to have you with us. We've got a great show for you. We'll be carrying the budget live too at 2 o'clock this afternoon here on the platform. What have we got this morning? Well, a very rapid back down on homeschooling by the government. David Seymour joins us live in about 20 minutes ahead of the budget. Tim Brown, Wellington Water consumer advocate, says that meter problem is only the tip of the iceberg. And Brent Norling, tax expert and lawyer, calls foul on tax creditors, people who owe the tax man money and are still carrying on and paying themselves millions of dollars. All that and your views, but right now it is news time.
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2: In this update, a budget expected to focus on bread and butter issues with the government promising fiscal responsibility. It's being released at 2 p.m, laying out the extent of government cost savings and reinvestment in priority areas. Infrastructure Minister Chris Bishop says he's proud of what they've spent so far on schools, hospitals, roads, rail and defence. Prime Minister Chris Luxon says this marks the third year in a row of having a good savings programme.
3: We want every taxpayer dollar to be counting properly and appropriately used. As no surprise, we've got savings in the back office. We've redeployed that to the frontline services that Kiwis care about.
2: Meanwhile, the Greens say they're not expecting much from the budget based on the cuts that the government's made in the past 2 years. Co-leader Chloe Swarbrick believes the government's intentions are clear.
4: They will happily make regular, hardworking New Zealanders pay for this cost of greed crisis where they siphon more and more of our collective wealth up to those at the top.
2: The Reserve Bank expects interest rates to keep rising even while the official cash rate remains on hold. The central bank's keeping the cash rate unchanged at 2.25%, but signalling a hike is on the way, probably in September. Assistant Governor Karen Silk says many Kiwis have already moved on to higher interest rates and many more will do so over the next year. She says rising global wholesale rates are gradually pushing up retail interest rates here.
5: Markets are looking ahead and looking at future inflationary pressures and have therefore priced that in already.
2: Donald Trump insists he's not worried about the political impacts from the Iran war ahead of the US midterm elections. According to Iranian state television, the peace deal being negotiated would lift the US blockade of ports in return for reopening the Strait of Hormuz. President Trump says Iran wants a deal because it doesn't have a choice.
6: They thought they were going to outwait me. We'll outwait him. He's got the midterms. I don't care about the midterms. People understand it. They know that, very simple, Iran cannot have a nuclear weapon. I'm doing that for the world. I'm not doing it just for us.
2: That's news.
1: Sport on the platform.
2: In sport, a French Tennis Open second round shock. Craig Gabriel reports.
7: Second seed and Australian Open champion Elena Rybakina was sent packing in the second round. Ukrainian Yulia Staropseva scored the huge upset. 3-6, 6-1, 7-6. The Ukrainian had a break in the final set, but Rybakina had the pressure on. She leveled the set and the feeling was that Staropseva would fold, but she regrouped to win the tiebreak.
2: The Blues have sparked the biggest comeback win in State of Origin League history, from 20-0 down to beat the Maroons 22-20 in Sydney. And New Zealand have reached 361-5 on the opening day of their maiden cricket test against Ireland at Belfast. Russian Ravindra and Tom Blundell making centuries. That's sport. I'm Malcolm Jordan.
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8: Northland, Auckland and Coromandel, long fine spells and isolated showers. Morning fog patches in Northland and Auckland. Waikato to Kapiti Coast, including the central high country. Cloudy periods, isolated showers clearing from the south this afternoon or evening. Bay of Plenty and Gisborne, areas of morning cloud clearing to fine. Hawke's Bay, Wairarapa and Wellington, cloud increasing in Wellington late morning and spreading north this afternoon, bringing isolated showers to Hawke's Bay and Wairarapa. Nelson, Marlborough and Canterbury, mainly fine. Areas of low cloud and possible patchy drizzle about Canterbury and the Kaikoura coast. Clearing Canterbury this afternoon and further north during the evening. Buller, Grey and Westland, mostly cloudy with isolated showers, gradually clearing from the south. Otago, Southland and Fiordland, mainly fine. Cloud lingering in some valleys and isolated showers near the south coast. And the Chatham Islands, mostly cloudy and a few showers.
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0: Well, someone used one of my favourite quotes yesterday, and that is that, before we start, I missed this yesterday in the busyness of my life, but yesterday was the year anniversary of Bella coming to work with us and joining the team on
8: the
0: platform.
8: I also forgot.
0: You also forgot.
8: I had something that reminded me.
0: Oh, that's good. Well, happy birthday for yesterday, woo-hoo. Bella. Have you enjoyed the year?
8: Yeah, it's been really interesting. I feel like it's really getting more interesting with the election coming up.
0: It
8: things
0: sure
8: are really
0: is.
8: Changing.
0: And look, good on you. I'll tell you a story, folks. Bella got the job. I was looking for someone. I wanted the right person. I had a number of people have contacted me, but guess who kept on coming back to me saying, what's happening? Can I come in and talk to you? What's happening with the job? Bella was a complete pain up the bottom. And that's exactly what you need in a good producer and someone who is in the media game we're in. So Bella really got the job herself simply by her fortitude. I have not regretted a moment, Bella, of you coming on board.
8: Thanks.
0: And, man, have you upskilled and taken everything we've thrown at you. So happy birthday to you. happy platform birthday.
8: Happy platform birthday.
0: All right. As I said, one of my favourite quotes in the world is, success has many fathers, failure is always an orphan. And there was a lot of claiming of, it was a bit like the BSA decision actually, ACT and New Zealand First running around yesterday saying, we got this. And it's amazing this time of the year with an election looming and the polls close, just how desperate all political parties, and particularly those in government, are not to piss anyone off. That is one of the things you want as many people as possible to vote for you. You do not want to piss anyone off. And what happens in those circumstances is the squeaky wheels get the oil and they get it very quickly. And what an example this week. We got onto this story Monday. Concern amongst people, 10,000 children homeschooled in New Zealand, that the government was introducing a bill and had slotted into that bill, after it had been through the scrutiny of select committee, a new clause on homeschooling that basically gave carte blanche to the education bureaucrats to change the rules about inspections and monitoring of homeschooling at their will. It was incredibly wide, incredibly unspecific, this provision, and no, of course, scrutiny by Parliament about it. Well, we interviewed the homeschooling folk on Monday. It got a roll on social media. And lo and behold, yesterday, the Minister of Education, Erica Stanford, announced that the contentious subclause

0: So he got some headlines for that. ACT, I think, were first to the punch when they heard it was going to happen, and they said, you know, victory for common sense, and this is because ACT went to the government on it. And Erica Stanford said, yeah, we had a look at this, and in consultation with our coalition partners, we made the right decision. Look, it doesn't really matter. It doesn't really matter who took that bad piece of lawmaking and made it a little bit less bad. Who took out the clause? The fact was that our government, the coalition government collectively, made the right decision and very, very rapidly. But I would say to any group that has a beef with the government, perhaps particularly about laws that are being considered or are before Parliament, I think this is a great time to flex your muscles, to stand up and say what you want from a government. For as the homeschooling issue shows us, at this time of the electoral cycle, incumbent governments are very sensitive to the idea of losing your votes. I wouldn't call the homeschooling lobby massive or huge. There might be 20,000 votes in it, maybe. Maybe less. But that counts in a close election. So if you ever wanted a time to be a pain to your local MP or write a letter to a minister, I think this is the season. And the politicians will hate me for that, but this is the season to have your voice heard. After the election, where all the cards have been dealt, there's bugger all you can do. We're basically at their mercy for another 2.5 years, aren't we? So, look, I don't care who did it. That was a good decision. That was a good decision, and that's democracy down here, you know, in this corner of the world. That is democracy absolutely in action. So congratulations to National, to the Minister of Education, to ACT, to New Zealand First, but most of all, to those who homeschool their kids who said this was wrong and had their voices heard. In some ways, I guess, too, it was a little like the BSA issue because people, you know, not everyone, but people had expressed a view about that. Sean, question is who put the clause in, says Grant. Grant, that was kind of answered by Erica Stanford yesterday. They said the officials identified there was kind of a hole there in terms of monitoring the efficiency of homeschooling. But instead of solving that particular problem, Grant, they kind of went too wide with it. In an attempt to plug the gap, they over, if you like, filled the hole. They put too big a cork in. And I think that is irrational. I mean, bureaucrats and other people make mistakes. That was an overreach and a mistake. I don't think personally, from the discussions I've had about it, that it was malicious, that there was anything dark behind it. But it certainly left a hole open for future administrators and bureaucrats to be quite draconian. And thank goodness that has been rectified. Sean, re the homeschooling issue, my question is, like the Indian FTA, how did the article get in there? Who were the officials and why? As officials want to play politics, they need to be treated like politicians. And Tony, yes, in a wider sense, and don't forget what's increasingly emerging in this country, particularly in relation to things around the principles of the treaty and the mumbo-jumbo of Māori not ceding sovereignty. We have officials who are doing things that should be the preserve of Parliament, and creating a culture and making a decision that is not mandated by we the people. And this is philosophically a major problem that we need to deal with. And one of the ways we can deal with it, which I think will start today, is having fewer bloody public servants to make those decisions and leaving people to get on with their own lives. We're going to take the break. David Seymour is up next.
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1: All right, we're just waiting for David Seymour to join us on the video link. I'd also had someone sent me a text. I'm a homeschooler, Sean. It was an unlikely fellow in the Greens education spokesperson who responded to us first early last week. Nonetheless, I'm grateful to all parties involved who attended Parliament yesterday. The democratic process is still alive. Okay, so the Greens were in on it too. Probably Labor, as the old duck horse people in Labor as well. Sean, re-homeschooling, are they forced to teach the Maori mumbo jumbo like schools are? I don't think they are. I think you can get around that. I don't think mum and dad say, let's do a karakia before we can do class. Sean, the Ministry of Education knew thousands are wanting out of the failing schooling system and tried to make it even harder to homeschool or go onto the online option. Someone says, well done, Bella. That's Tony from Tasman. Sean, the homeschooling legislation about FAFE is a classic example of why we need to keep a three-year term. Well, I think, Steve, I don't know if that's particularly relevant, Steve. I think it's a classic example of why we have to actively engage in our democracy, and it's not good enough to vote once every 3 years and say, I've done my bit for democracy. And, you know, I sometimes look at people who obsess about issues and write letters to MPs and everything, but no good on you. That's how vigilant citizens stop bad things happening. So I really did. I looked at that and I felt, and I was glad we covered the story on Monday. We went first to it. But it was bloody good to see. Look, I also just quickly want to say, I am going to try and figure out how to get an invite to Shane Jones' office tonight to have some of that massive crayfish that he's saying. And I heard Leah saying, oh, the poor crayfish. Look, we are the top of the food chain, Leah. We can eat what we friggin' want. I cannot see what the controversy is about a Minister of the Crown saying, I'm going to eat this tonight, and isn't that a great lobster? That's so Kiwi. Now, I know there's the ban on taking crayfish. Is it the eastern coast of the North Island or upper eastern coast of the North Island? There are still crays elsewhere. They are great eating and damn good on Shane Jones. And as I said, I'm going to try and get somehow inveigle my way into his office tonight after the budget. And I'd know I'd like a little bit of tail. Oh, I don't mean it like that. I'm also thinking I'll go down to Parliament after the budget. Now, we're carrying the budget via parliamentary TV. We're carrying it live from 2 o'clock today in Leah's show. Once it's finished, Leah will come back on air. It's probably going to be 20 minutes, half an hour for the budget speech. But you'll be able to pick it up here on the platform. I don't know, is Budget Day such a big deal? I mean, are you super excited, David Seymour? Is Budget Day something you look forward to? Is it like Christmas?
2: Well, announcing the government's going to tax, borrow and spend about $140 billion doesn't really excite me that much. But we're going to be spending less than expected, so that's something. And I think altogether, this is a budget that reflects the pain people have felt from past overspending. It backs people who want to get up and go and work and are feeling that pain at the pump and the checkout and the power bill. And it actually does that by cutting what's not working and putting the money that we do have into things that will make a difference. So, yeah, look, you know, obviously, in any given budget, if you're the ACT party, you'd say we probably should have reduced spending more and faster. But you can't be too unhappy about where we've got to and the influence we've had on this budget.
1: No new taxes in this budget.
2: Well, that's right. So you're not going to see new taxes and you're going to see a trend in spending that's down towards living within our means, which, you know, the government hasn't actually done for nearly a decade. That's not sustainable. But then if you look at the contrast with Australia, I mean, they're introducing big new taxes. They're not forecast to balance the books until 2035. And people overseas are starting to look at New Zealand and say, look, we actually believe that this place is looking a little bit better as a place to work and save and invest, and that can only be good for our long-term future.
1: Well, how easy is that to do
2: anymore, eh, Cobber?
1: Yeah, well, how easy is that to do, though? Reserve Bank holds interest rates yesterday, but they're still going to go up, apparently. And I'm sorry, that makes it hard for businesses and individuals.
2: You've got to look at what difference you can make and what you can change. So from the government's point of view, managing our finances carefully takes pressure off the Reserve Bank to raise interest rates. So there may be some banks that are going to rise anyway because they'd planned to over the coming months, but it'll be a lot less than had they got a decision to raise the official cash rate at the Reserve Bank yesterday. The Reserve Bank's only able to do that because the government is cautious with its own spending, and you saw what happened through that whole Grant Robertson period, threw money at every problem, inflation kicked off, and we got interest rates right up there, over 5 at the OCR, and people paying 7s and 8s on their mortgage. That's now come down. We're at 3.25 in the OCR, and we're in a much better place in terms of the interest rates people face.
1: David, it has been tradition in the New Zealand political cycle that the incumbent government in the election year budget has a bit of a splurge, lolls out some, you know, throws out some lollies, and says, oh yeah, we've managed things so well. I look at the last all three budgets of this government, and you've resisted that temptation. Is there any concern that there is an electoral cost to not following the traditional, oh, it's election year, here's something you'll like?
2: No, because I think this budget will be familiar to a lot of people who have said, look, if you want to do something new, you've got to find savings somewhere else. That's what this government's done. And so then people say, oh, we want a lolly scramble. Well, you know, as Nicola Willis has said, there won't be a lolly scramble. And I think people are ready for that. They know that we've got ourselves into a cul-de-sac by throwing money at every problem. We now need to be responsible, keep an eye on those interest rates, which we've discussed, being held steady, at least at the RBNZ. And then people say, okay, like, do I believe people who say that they're going to tax more, borrow more, spend more? Probably not. And when you look at the Labor Party, you know, they cry me a river over pay equity, over the fees free, and they say this is a, you know, abomination, it's the worst thing. Then they get asked, well, would you put that back? And of course, oh, not sure, because the reality is there is no more money.
1: What would you say is ACT's biggest contribution to this budget?
2: Oh, simply the fact that we're holding the line on taxes and spending. You know, our job is not there to go and extract lots of spending and throw lots of cash around. We've long taken the position, the government's done far too much of that in the last decade. Our job is to be the hawk sitting around the table saying, no, no, no, no, no. And the fact that, you know, the spending allowance is actually lower than expected, $300 million less than was put in the budget policy statement back in December. That carries on over 4-year forecast period, so that's $1.2 billion less spending there. The fact that we're not introducing a new tax, that's really important. So I think altogether our contribution is not, you know, here's this flash money that you're getting. I mean, if you want to talk about Wilding Pines, sure, that's long overdue, and Andrew Hoggard has done a good job of lobbying for rural New Zealand because it's a major problem with those trees sucking up all the water. But, you know, that's at the margin. It's not a spending blowout of the likes you saw when the other guys had Jobs for Nature, where they basically paid a couple of $100,000 per job and the trees are still there.
1: Mm. Look, I want to talk about another issue that came and was dealt with at breakneck speed, this homeschooling issue. And in a couple of weeks, a very small group of people with a specific issue about a piece of legislation managed to get it pulled, and I thought, boy, that's what happens 5 or 6 months out from an election. And everyone wants to be the father of that piece of success. You guys say it was you. Winston says it was him. I've just had someone say the Greens were responsive to it. The minister stood up in the House and took credit for it. I thought it was a good example of democracy in action, actually.
2: Yeah, well, that's my view. I mean, it's certainly true that Laura McClure, one of ex-MPs and a bit of a rising star, in my humble opinion, has been fielding a huge amount of correspondence. We've been in touch with Erica's office, of course, saying, well, come on, what are we doing with this? It was long as a week ago. And Erica actually made the right decision. So, sure, everyone can say it was all us. We don't say it was all us. We say we played an honourable role in conducting the really angst from the home educators to the minister. She made the right call at the end, but I think your basic analysis is the correct one. This is democracy in action. A lot of people very sceptical about politicians, about our system. Does it really listen? Is it working for someone else? Well, actually, this showed that after a bit of a mistake, something was a bit rushed, actually, we can do the right thing, and we did, and I'm very proud of that.
1: A lot of our listeners, our audience, saying this looked yet again like bureaucrats, like public servants doing stuff without really being specifically asked to do so by a government. There is a huge feeling out there of bureaucratic overreach, and in things like, you know, treaty principles, that bureaucrats have been running our country rather than our parliament.
2: Yeah, look, I think that that's partly fair. I mean, in the case of the restrictions or reporting requirements on homeschoolers, that was something that the minister was responding to genuine concern. She would say, look, you know, we're kind of unusual in the world that you basically apply to homeschool and nobody talks to you for the next 12 years. So she did have a genuine concern, but I think probably it should have been done with real consultation, finding out how big the problem is, and then if a solution is required, designing a solution that actually works for people in consultation with those affected. I mean, these, by the way, are all the principles in the Regulatory Standards Act that people are so opposed to. That's the kind of thing it's designed to do. But, you know, at the end of the day, she accepted that that was too rushed and said, look, we're going to turn it around. And I actually think it's admirable that Erica Stanford was prepared to do that. I think some people in the same position would have said, oh, no, I'm not wrong. You know, we're going to crash through.
1: Mm. Is there anything not in this budget? Is there anything you would have liked it to have done as a constituent member of the coalition that you didn't get across the line?
2: No, I mean, I think this budget, by saying we're going to have fewer government departments, we're going to have a smaller bureaucracy, we're going to try and actually get productivity and deliver the services that enable people's lives, whether it's opportunity in health opportunity in education or care and health or security in police, or especially more defence. That, you know, we've said for a long time, it's not credible for Australia to spend 2%. And us to claim that we're an ally spending 1%. So that investment, you know, $1.5 billion into naval assets for a maritime nation, an island nation like New Zealand, is the right thing to do. So all of that is good stuff. But as I said at the start of the interview, if it was ACT, we would have done this, and we did advocate to do this 2 years ago. Even Stephen Joyce, the former National Party Minister of Finance, seems to be saying the same thing now. So what we would have liked to have done is done a lot of this sort of tough love realism 2 years ago, but, you know, we feel that over time we've prevailed. And I said this back, you know, around the time of the last election. Look, sooner or later, the ACT Party's prescription will become reality, because the financial situation will force the government to do it. Better if it was earlier, but we got here.
1: As I said, it's a bit like the Ozempic budget. Tough medicine, but it keeps you lean and mean.
2: Yeah, well, look, you could look at it that way. Maybe there'll be a bit more funding for pharmaceuticals too.
1: All right. Also, I want to know, you might be able to tell me, how do I get an invite to Shane Jones tonight to get some of that bloody lobster?
2: I don't know. I saw him eating a pie on TV, and I was actually sitting there on the same bench, and I didn't have quite the same perspective, but if the lobster has met the same fate as that pie...
1: Right, there's not going to be any left for anyone else. Time. What are you having? What are you doing? What do you do tonight after a budget? Do you have a few drinks and everything and
2: yeah,
1: celebrate?
2: Yeah, we definitely have a drink or two, but, you know, tomorrow's another day. It's a big day, but it's not the last day.
1: I thank you for your time this morning, David Seymour, and enjoy Budget Day 2026.
2: Pleasure, Sean. You have a great day.
1: Cheers. David Seymour, leader of the ACT Party, and I think he's right, actually. I think we are doing what ACT said we needed to do and said for a long time. And it's really, once again, I feel like this country is perhaps facing up to itself. We cannot just spend and spend and spend and throw money into bad programs. And, you know, I'll just, here's an example of how stupid we've been. Oh, no, I can't talk about that now because we're late for the news, aren't we? Let's go to the news.
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3: In this update, expectations of a bread-and-butter budget with a focus on frontline spending. The budget's being unveiled today, showing where government funding is heading and where cuts can help pay for priorities. Here's senior political reporter Azaria Howell.
4: Budget 2026 will also include forecasts for when the books might return to surplus. Significant change in the public sectors going into cost savings, with already announced plans to slash the number of public servants and merge government agencies. Finance Minister Nicola Willis promises the budget is about responsible spending and striking a balance.
3: And Auckland Business Chamber Chief Executive Simon Bridges says he's expecting the cut to the operating allowance to make for a more restrained budget. But he says it may not all be boring.
5: I think there will be one or two goodies saved up, though. You can see they've got a little bit spare there in terms of what they've reprioritised.
3: The Reserve Bank is signalling a hike to the official cash rate in September. Governor Anna Bremen has made the final call to keep it unchanged at 2.25% after the Monetary Policy Committee was evenly split on whether to hike the rate. Core inflation's easing and insurance premiums are becoming less volatile. But Reserve Bank Chief Economist Paul Conway says we're still dealing with lots of price rises, not just at the pump. A government law change will see the Ministry of Environment scrapped. The Environment Amendment Bill passed its third reading last night by 67 votes to 55. It's the first step in a plan to combine the functions of four government agencies into the Ministry of Cities, Environment, Regions and Transport. That's news.
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3: In sport, Russian Ravindra and Tom Blundell have helped New Zealand dominate the opening day of their maiden cricket test against Ireland at Belfast. A fifth wicket partnership of 217 between the pair has anchored the Black Caps' cause, reaching 361 for 5. They came together with the visitors 86 for 4. Ravindra made 121 and Blundell has reached his highest test score of 142 not out. New South Wales have delivered the biggest State of Origin League comeback to win the series opener 22-20 in Sydney. Queensland had raced to a 20-0 lead after 20 minutes. Women's world number two, Elena Rybakina, has been bundled out of the French Tennis Open second round in three sets by Yulia Starodubtseva. That's sport. I'm Malcolm Jordan.
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6: Northland, Auckland and Coromandel, long fine spells and isolated showers, morning fog, patches in Northland and Auckland. Waikato to Kapiti, including the central high country, cloudy periods, isolated showers clearing from the south this afternoon or evening. Bay of Plenty and Gisborne, areas of morning cloud clearing to fine. Hawke's Bay, Wairarapa and Wellington, cloud increasing in Wellington late morning and spreading north this afternoon, bringing isolated showers to Hawke's Bay and Wairarapa. Nelson, Marlborough and Canterbury, mainly fine, areas of low cloud and possible patchy drizzle about Canterbury and the Kaikoura coast. Clearing Canterbury this afternoon and further north during the evening. Buller, Grey and Westland, mostly cloudy with isolated showers, gradually clearing from the south. Otago, Southland and Fiordland, mainly fine, cloud lingering in some valleys and isolated showers near the south coast. In the Chatham Islands, mostly cloudy and a few showers.
1: 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All right, as I was saying, I think it is good to see New Zealand has entered a new age of fiscal realism. We are not just spending on our mates and damning the torpedoes. And I was thinking, you think about Budget Day, and I know it's kind of overhyped for all of you out there. I know that Budget Day doesn't mean that much to you. But the fact is, for all the journalists and the politicians running around Parliament feeling important and pumping up each other's ego, and I've kind of got a bit more caught up in this year than I have previous years. Oh, it's the budget, it's a big deal. And the truth is, we'd been kind of programmed in New Zealand that the budget was either really bad or really good. But think about when you sit down and do your budget at home or do a little bit of financial planning. Do you do it so you can find some money for something, for some luxury, or do you do it just to say, okay, there's the plan? And I keep on thinking about Dieter from Harness Financial. A budget shouldn't be an emotional moment. It shouldn't be about gratifying your wants or needs. And it shouldn't be about beating yourself, dressing up in sackcloth and ashes and beating yourself over the back with a birch stick. It should be an analysis of where your finances are at, where your lifestyle is at, and a very, very clear-eyed exercise in saying, how do I maximize the resources I have, my talents, my financial resources? Am I doing the smart things at the moment to make the best life for myself and my family that I can? So take that microcosm. That's what you should do when you do a budget. And that's what a country should do when it does a budget. And it shouldn't be, though inevitably it is in politics, or what can we do that will get us re-elected? But I think that is less so now, and less so, the conversation we had last week with Nicola Willis, the conversation we've had today with David Seymour, there seems to me to be a realism and a responsibility around budgets under this government, which is laudable, And I'm going to say I always look at every budget and I think the best way for your money, and it's all our money, it's all our taxes, it's all the money that we collectively generate, the best way for that money to be spent for our benefit, for your benefit, is to leave it in the hands of the people who made that money. As soon as you take your money away from me and I give it to a bureaucrat or someone else to decide how it should be spent, it is lessening the effectiveness of that money to have a positive impact on my life and the life of the people I love around me. So always governments should be looking to tax less and leave discretionary spending or spending up to the people themselves. That's how democracy should work. And I get the feeling like, in a broad philosophical sense, that's where this government is at. Now, you might not think that. You might think that they're being tight-assed so-and-sos. And if you are, I want you to ring me and tell me what you think they should be doing. Sean, these days the budget is not just a fiscal issue. It sets out government policy priorities which have a fiscal effect. Yeah, that's a good point, Tony. Sean, I guess Chippy will have the landlord's evil speech ready to go and be flogged for any austerity, says Andrew. Yeah, how do Labor respond? I do want to say this as we've got the election coming up. We have invited... Did Willie get back to us? Okay, I'll give him another ring. We'll get Willie on again. We're getting a few people from Labor engaging. But Chris Hipkins just ghosted us. And that seems silly to me, Chris, in an election year, that you wouldn't want to spread your message. And I'm wondering, I'm coming and I read the media so you don't have to. Do Labor actually have anything to say this election? Or are they so bound up in calling people horse-faced ducks and playing the game of politics that they've forgotten what they actually stand for? And I will be interested to see how the opposition parties respond to a common-sense budget. Now, the Greens are going to lose their stuff over the environmental ministry going, but what a bold idea that is. And eventually in time, I think one of the greatest savings for government in this country will be joining the global trend of abandoning the scare tactics of the climate change lobby. No mainstream coverage here in New Zealand of the fact that the IPCC has quietly abandoned all its worst scenarios and admitted that its modelling was wrong. No mainstream coverage this week of the fact that this week is the 20th anniversary of the release of that fictional movie by Al Gore called An Inconvenient Truth. It was an inconvenient bullshit was what that movie was. And I would say the next great step forward for New Zealand in really cutting back our public service, really keeping more of your money in your pocket, will be the abandonment of net zero, the end of the emissions trading scheme, because it is completely pointless, which doesn't mean that we're mean to our environment. We still have to have, I think, environmental protections to protect ecosystems, to stop pollution that has negative impacts. But the whole idea of catastrophic climate change is dying. We have spent millions, if not billions of dollars trying to mitigate a problem that didn't exist, and even if it did, we couldn't do anything about. So maybe there's hope for us in our economy in that single area of policy alone. Sean, the platform is getting so big now, the ghosting of you looks stupid. Thank you, Matt. There's a George Carlin, American kind of stand-up and philosopher, George Carlin, and he says the problem with ideology being, and he talks about the problem of identity politics, which of course Labour and the left practice incredibly. If you become an ideologue and you identify yourself by your ideology as a leftist, he said if you're totally defined by your politics and where you are on the political spectrum, you can't actually grow as a person. You disappear as a person. You become part of a groupthink. And it is very hard for you to engage in good faith with people who have views different than yours, because when you go to a leftist ideologue and you say, let's have a discussion about that, you're not challenging their ideas. Because they are so invested in their ideas, you are challenging their existence. And they think it's a death match rather than a discussion. And I think that's where Labor's at. Though, as I said, Willie Jackson's comes on. We have a number of other of Labor MPs who are happy to engage with us because they're talking about ideas, not ideology. Sean, Labor appear so very weak. No policy, no platform appearance, no Labor. A complete miscarriage, says Warwick. It is odd. And I've been doing this a long time, and often you see, traditionally you would see the political debate largely being conducted by the government of the day and the opposition, and the media would sit and report what those two groups said about each other. So they'd be covering a boxing match. And it seems to me, certainly under this government, the opposition have virtually disappeared. And it is the media, the mainstream media, who have been the opposition to this government. Now, I think this government has got the mainstream media somewhat under control by finally recognising that they were the real opposition. Where does that leave Labor, who haven't been getting the media coverage, who haven't been directly engaging the coalition government? It leaves them nowhere. It leaves them in the wilderness. The late George Carlin, Sean, yeah, that's right, the late George Carlin. It leaves Labor in the wilderness. And I bet in the next few days, as this budget is, you know, there'll be some outrage from the Greens, there'll be some horse duck quackery from the Labor Party, but largely largely this coalition government will get on with it. Largely unopposed. Let's take a break. It is 12 minutes away from 8.
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1: Plunkett Unchained on the platform. I was just looking. I hadn't had time to open the post today or to take off the inevitable bloody wraparound advertising. So annoying. And throw it in the rubbish bin. But no tricks, no treats is the headline on the post this morning in Wellington. Willis's budget to be long on fiscal restraint, short on election year sweeteners. And that tells me also, and don't forget, the Post stuff is a pretty lefty publication, far left, I could call them. They'd probably complain. But the fact that the media and communication strategy from the coalition has so well prepared us to expect nothing good from this budget or nothing sweet in this budget, quite a masterful act of consistent communication from the coalition partners. They talk down expectation brilliantly. I do want to hear from you. I've got time for your calls. Do you expect anything from this budget? And look, let's be honest. Do you care about the budget, or am I boring you beyond belief about this? 0800 33 2283. Sean, morning, Sean. Labor are happy to sit back and let this government sort out their mess. When the books are straight, then they will start talking up their commie gaslighting strategies. Yeah, that is kind of the cycle, Grant. Morning, Labor has been destroyed by Ardern's Marxist ideas, leaving them with a leader who is neutered and identifies by they, us, them pronouns, says John. What was Helen Clark's opinion on Shane's Lunchgrave? I've had so many people come up to me and say they love my Helen Clark philosophy. Have we got on there, Premier? We might just play this again. This is the Helen Clark philosophy.
0: Plunkett Unchained.
1: Sean, Helen Clark will have an opinion on that. I've told you, Matt, my new Helen Clark philosophy on life. Whenever I'm sat with a dilemma, what should I do? I sit there and I just take some time and I breathe. And I think to myself, whatever the situation, what would Helen Clark do? And then, in order to keep peace with my universe, I do exactly the opposite. And that's one way to 100% guarantee that you will always do the right thing.
0: Plunkett Unchained on the platform.
1: Yes, what would Helen Clark think about the crayfish? I do not personally understand what the media kind of kerfuffle over that. It's a freaking crayfish, right? You put it in a pot, preferably alive, a pot of boiling water, and then you eat it. This has been going on since time immemorial. Amazing. Now, some other interesting news today I thought I'd share with you. The Post newspaper is proudly proclaiming that the owner of Stuff, Sinead Boucher, who bought the Stuff Group for just $1 a few years back and has turned it super left, she's been appointed the first vice president of the International News Media Association. And the international news media, and that puts her on track to be the president of the International News Media Association. And you know what the International News Media Association looks like? It looks like a globalist collection of woke social engineering media companies from India, from Britain, and some in the US. It looks woke as all God, it does, the International News Media Association. And it's got, and it will be the sort of association that runs cancel culture and says, like, outfits of the platform, it will go to advertisers and say you can't advertise on the platform because they're not diverse or they don't believe in climate change. It looks like a horrible group to join. And, of course, Sinead Boucher is going to be head of the International News Media Association, which just looks woke as all bejesus. India seems to have quite a lot to do it. Media Advertising Summit and Study Tour for New York in December. God, just go and be a journalist. Reasserting the value of news in an advertising ecosystem. Building stronger bridges with buyer, driving next generation growth, modernizing the sales engine. I don't know. I do not know, but it just looks like the most awful organisation you've ever seen. But good to see Sinead Boucher is going to be president of it one day, the International News Media Association. Not the sort of club I think I would want to join. She's a pale stale female, says someone. Sean, I wonder how much advice the Labor Party got from Helen Clark. Could explain why they continue to idle, says Maddie. Maybe Helen just goes along and says to Chris Hipkins, don't worry, I've got this. Whatever the issue, I will lead the way on it. The media, the lefty media, will unfailingly report what I have to say. And Chris, you go and get some apples for those kids, you know, or do the duck horse thing. Sean, will you be covering the secret meeting between Hipkins, Ardern and Bloomfield regarding myocarditis risk in 2015 after second dose of Pfizer? Well, no, because it's clearly not a secret meeting, is it? So what is there to cover? Because you know about it, so it's not secret anymore. Cooker. Sean, the government talks about cutting roles, yet I see Kelvin Davis has been appointed to the government's Maori Education Ministerial Advisory Group. A 100K job, no doubt. No, it's more likely to be 60K. I'm not sure. But good point, Rich. This is interesting. Someone's just got a quote here out of Tony Blair on Times Radio in Britain, and apparently Blair has been quoted saying, or was asked, are you advising Keir Starmer, that's the Prime Minister of Great Britain, to rip up Ed Miliband's green energy targets? And Blair said, yes, I am. That was this month. And that's one of the reasons I wanted to go to London, and I am going to London now. Thank you to the generosity of the Churchill Club members. Thank you to the Churchill Club. Guys, we've had a problem with email I've got an email sitting there I'm going to send to you today with my thanks and an update, a special insiders update, Churchill Club update on the trip to London. And one of the reasons I want to go there is I do believe that the whole climate change industry and grift is going to collapse in the next year or two. And I think that is going to save countries like New Zealand an awful lot of money and allow us to spend the money we've got in a much more productive way. But the ARC conference, the Association for Responsible Citizenship Conference, picked this a year ago, picked the trend a year ago. They were damn right. I want to see and talk to people there about how fast that is going to happen and what impacts it will have. Sean, did you say the woke Sinead Boucher bought stuff for $1? Yeah, that was widely reported at the time. Sean, the decline and degeneration of the Labor Party has been underway for many years. It is a profound loss to our democratic system, and we will suffer as a result. Mickey Savage, Walter Nash, Norm Kirk were the voice of pragmatic, thoughtful and respectful left, genuinely concerned about working people, unlike the current Labor Party, says Neil. I talked to a lot of people of my generation and older who were Labor Party supporters and feel utterly abandoned. And you know where they tend to turn? They tend to turn to New Zealand First. But I think it is worthy. This budget's going to be all about what the government's done. How will Labor respond? I don't think they have a credible response in them. And I just don't think that people believe them anymore. Because it's old, last century, class welfare. And look, I'm going to get into, actually, after the news, this debate about the lobbying around the Fonterra climate case in Mount Mike Smith. We're, of course, being told lies about it by the mainstream media. I'm going to break that down for you after the break and explain what's well, not that there's nothing to see here. I think our government has acted well, and I think our courts have been ridiculous on it. But I will... I'll lay that out for you after the news at 8 o'clock. Don't forget to, you can order our T-shirts. The T-shirts are on sale. We've got two of them, collector's edition T-shirts. We've printed them, no more print runs. Bye-bye BSA T-shirt and no mumbo-jumbo T-shirts, $85 each. 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Do it now before they run out. And, gosh, it looks like a Chinese laundry out there with courier bags and T-shirts. They're going well. All right, 8 o'clock, news time.
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3: In this update, high hopes for today's budget from health, infrastructure, education and business leaders. College of GPs President Luke Bradford says he's looking for some reallocation of health spending.
15: We currently invest 6% of vote health in primary healthcare. The OECD average is 14%.
3: Infrastructure New Zealand's Nick Leggett says he wants investment in new projects and maintenance of existing ones.
16: You've got to maintain them, you've got to build some resilience into them so they don't fail earlier, because that just ends up costing more money.
3: And Secondary Principals Council Chair Steve McCracken says he has three things on his wish list.
17: Increase in operational funding for schools, significant injection into the senior secondary curriculum areas, increase in vocational training places for support of those people entering the trades and academies.
3: The ACT Party is defending voting in favour of homeschooling legislation before it was scrapped after pushback from families. The amendments announced last week would have increased checks on children taught at home. Education Minister Erica Stanford now concedes homeschooling is more complex than first thought. ACT's Laura McClure says they were rushed into voting for it.
18: We had not a lot of time to consider the amendment. The way the wording was written, it also meant that the homeschooling community in particular didn't have any time to have a say.
3: The US president says he may refuse to deal with Iran until a host of Middle East nations agree to join his Abraham Accords framework. The US brokered agreements are aimed at normalizing relations with Israel. Confusion remains around a possible Iran deal, with state television claiming that the US is willing to lift sanctions in return for reopening the Strait of Hormuz. But the White House says such reports are false. Donald Trump says it will be historic if Saudi Arabia and Qatar join the Accords. A new way of preparing for floods. A University of Canterbury virtual reality tool visualises potential flooding, showing where the danger is and how agencies can respond. Professor Matthew Wilson says the tool makes flooding risks easier to understand and helps communities formulate plans. That's news.
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3: In sport, New South Wales coach Laurie Daly has praised the performance of halfback Nathan Cleary after his side produced the biggest comeback in State of Origin League history. They rallied from 20-0 down to beat Queensland 22-20. Crusaders chief executive Colin Mansbridge believes incoming coach Scott Hansen has been unfairly perceived following his exit as an All Blacks assistant. Hansen was dismissed along with Scott Robertson after a New Zealand rugby review into the 2025 test season. Mansbridge says he's been privy to the findings, which is in contrast to how Hansen has been judged. Women's world number two tennis player Elena Rybakina has been bundled out of the French Open, but men's tennis top seed Jannik Sinner has won his opening encounter. That's sport. I'm Malcolm Jordan.
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6: Northland, Auckland and Coromandel, long fine spells and isolated showers, morning fog patches in Northland and Auckland. Waikato to Kapiti Coast, including the central high country, cloudy periods, isolated showers clearing from the south this afternoon or evening. Bay of Plenty and Gisborne, areas of morning cloud, clearing to fine. Hawke's Bay, Wairarapa and Wellington, cloud increasing in Wellington late morning and spreading north this afternoon, bringing isolated showers to Hawke's Bay and Wairarapa. Nelson, Marlborough and Canterbury, mainly fine, areas of low cloud and possible patchy drizzle about Canterbury and the Kaikoura Coast, clearing Canterbury this afternoon and further north during the evening. Buller, Grey and Westland, mostly cloudy with isolated showers, gradually clearing from the south. Otago, Southland and Fiordland, mainly fine, cloud lingering in some valleys and isolated showers near the south coast. In the Chatham Islands, mostly cloudy and a few showers.
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1: Makotuku. 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It's near Danny Verkey. And Makotuku has been in the news in the last couple of days. Do you know why? 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
1: We're just checking whether or not the Facebook feed is working today, the video feed. I'm going to be honest, we're going to turn that off soon, and I'll tell you why. I received notification in the wee hours of this morning that we have had approval. Facebook is going, so whoever sent me that text, it's your problem, not ours. We have got approval from the iPhone people, from Mr. Apple. Finally, after 7-8 months of trying, we can launch a update to the iPhone app, which will now allow Platform Plus members to access the live stream via their phone on video. So you can not only watch, everyone can listen live for free, but only Platform Plus members will be able to watch live for free on their phones. And that, and we've got rid of a whole lot of other bugs with the update. I will give you instructions about how to do the update tomorrow. We're going to release it over the weekend. And if there are any bugs there, we can fix them over the weekend. But that is a big step forward for the platform. I'm deciding now whether or not, because I'll be honest, listening free's fine. We might make the Facebook feed audio only. Because I'll be honest, I want more of you to subscribe and sign up so we can keep going without taking taxpayers' money. That is the whole idea. So iPhone user here, about bloody time. I hear you, Jesse. I hear you. We pronounce it Makutak. Dave, ring up and tell me how you pronounce it. The book burning yard drinking pub. Yeah, the pub there is in trouble. We're hoping the Black Dog Tavern. It sounds like a great spot. But a bunch of wowsers from the local council and the coppers. Oh dear, they had a 21st there and someone drank a yard glass. Oh, and apparently that's terrible. So we're hoping to talk tomorrow to the publican. And if you're listening, mate, answer the phone, talk to Bella. We're hoping to talk to the publican at the Makutuko Black Dog Tavern about the wowserism that seems to be affecting the district and what he's done to piss someone off. I don't have an iPhone. Well, then you can watch, if you're a subscriber, you can watch the video through your Android phone. Did you know that? Thank you for your 12-month service, Bella. Challenging, no doubt, working with a chap who one day disses Palmy and another day it's Mint. Go figure, says Warwick. Believe me, when I jokingly, Warwick, suggested moving the platform to Palmerston North, Bella did not look well pleased. I think Bella's idea was to leave Palmerston and
20: never go back.
1: Never go back, you see. So, Warwick, don't try and play us off against each other over the Palmerston North thing. The book burning yard drinking pub, that is quite right. Now, I said we'd talk about Mike King. Sean, Mike Smith should be knighted for culling the wildling pine, says Brent. There is a story, and it's kind of complex, but I'm going to try and talk you through it. Mike Smith, chopper down of trees on One Tree Hill, Maori activist, launched a case against some of our major industrial companies, including Fonterra, that was designed to seek compensation for them from communities who might be affected by climate change. Just how Mike Smith and his Māori mates were ever going to prove the causative link between the operations of dairy farms and climate change leading to floods or other weather events was beyond me. It seemed a wildly stupid, illogical and farcical claim to make that you could sue Fonterra for climate change. The science, impossible to prove, and if it did exist, now increasingly discredited. But we were going to spend, I imagine, millions of dollars hearing these cases. And the courts, liberal lovies that they are, were going to indulge Mr. Smith and the other troublemakers in taking these cases against Fonterra and other major industries in New Zealand. The case itself was probably sustainable under law, but it does not last for a moment

Hera provides income, billions of dollars of income, not to all dairy farmers in this country, but to a fair chunk of them. It's a major enterprise. It is part of the lifeblood that pumps through the veins of the New Zealand economy. Now, at some stage when this ridiculous case was entertained by the courts, the companies affected went to the government and said, this is frickin' stupid, which it was. And they would have, just like the homeschoolers did, they would have lobbied because they're allowed to. That's how democracy works. And the government sat there, and I think Joseph Mooney, who never met with Fonterra or the others, Joseph Mooney, who we had on the show the other day, sponsored a bill that's been going to be passed, and Mike Smith can't take that case. It's basically a law change, and I'm not getting into the technicalities of it, but it means that, and I'll use the term advisedly, shit stirrers like Mike Smith can't screw up our largest enterprises because they've got a stupid point to make. So the case will not go ahead, which it never should have in the first place. And now the media, who have failing to have mount a successful coup against Chris Luxon, failing to drive a wedge between the coalition partners, failing to find a decent leader of the Labor Party. Now the mainstream media are trying to construct a scandal or conspiracy theory about the fact that these major companies may have written a positioning paper which they gave to a staffer in Chris Luxon's office and wasn't officially noted down. But it was disclosed in discovery for the court case. And apparently that's meant to be some deep collusion between big industry and the government. Well, it's not. It's a company that represents many, many of our dairy farmers who are individual families and small businesses going to the government saying, this is really weird that we are facing this court case. And it's going to cost us lots of money, and it's going to divert us from being the company we are that keeps the lifeblood of dairy production pumping through New Zealand. There is nothing to see here. There is pragmatic, sensible approach from the government. There is ethical industries doing their best to get on with business. And there are stirrers and criminals like Mike Smith who would ruin it for all of us. Good on Joseph Mooney for saying there's no collusion here. Bad on the New Zealand media for trying to make a mountain out of a nothing, not even a molehill. There is nothing to worry about there. The case was ill-considered. It was ridiculous. And thank God the government changed the law so that that sort of vexatious litigation will not be mounted in future. Don't worry, democracy is safe. Your thoughts, and if you've got thoughts other than that, please let me know. Sean, the unproductive try to wreck the productive. The court should have just ignored Mike Chainsaw Smith. Yeah, and that's right, Hugh, but they didn't, because we have courts that are dominated by woke judges, by lefty-lovey judges. Sean, it's good to know that Chippy and the left will be ignoring lobbyists if they ever get into power. Well, that's the other great irony I've got to say of this. The idea that major corporations or businesses in New Zealand can't go to the government exactly the same way that the homeschooling people went to the government. And I'll tell you what, I'd love to see, under disclosure, every meeting between the Public Service Association, the Council of Trade Unions, and the Labor Party. Because they are basically all one and the same. They don't have to be lobbied. You know, the union economist stands as a Labor candidate, the Labor councillor becomes a member of the union and becomes the head of the PSA. The hypocrisy of the left, suggesting there is anything untoward with major industries wanting to have representation or want to be able to express their concerns to a government, when you compare it to the utter cluster F that is the Labor Party and the left's relationship with trade unions in New Zealand, the hypocrisy is

0: Astounding. Astounding. So I say, Labor, back in your box on that. My God, the party itself is controlled by voting from the trade unions. My God, they're hypocrites. Sean, it's, yep. And of course, they don't get lobbied by the trade union movement. They are the trade union movement. The Labor Party is the political extension of the union movement. There is no difference. There's no sunlight between them. Sean, question after question time in this week about Mike Smith, Sharon. Yeah, all completely meaningless. Sean, what's staggering to me is that the political discourse is still tainted with what amounts to not much more than a fairy tale, such as climate science. Well said, Greg. That's from Greg, my mate, the cooker. Fonterra provides jobs and money to our economy, and yes, no trivial thing, food to the world, says Neil. Sean, wasn't it Mike Smith that tried to destroy them? I think he did that too. In fact, he caused millions of dollars worth of damage. He's a well-known criminal. Sean, didn't Chloe fly first class to London paid for by insurance companies? Glenn, I thought I was going to mention that the other day. Remember her trip to London first class paid for by the Insurance Council of New Zealand, run by a former Labor cabinet minister, it all gets dirty, Christopher Afoy. And why do the insurance companies want to keep the climate change debate going? I'm going to make a terrible suggestion here. The fear of climate change, the overhyped claims about, having to retreat from communities and stuff. Climate change is wonderful for insurance companies. They can push up their premiums. It is the great excuse for for insurance companies to increase their profit margins. So, of course, they're flicking money to the Greens. Of course they're flicking money to the Greens. See how it all works? And of course the Green Party, which is accusing the government of corruption over the Mike Smith thing, of course the Greens take that money with open arms. Yeah, Glenn, thank you for raising that with us. So funny at the climate change Fonterra, 41,000 people work on dairy farms in New Zealand, over 80 million do in India. Interesting. Let's take a break. It is 20 minutes past 8.
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0: I've got a call. That's nice. Let me get that. Jeremy. Oh, hang on. That's my fault. I haven't clicked the right thing. Jeremy, good morning.
7: Good morning, Sean. We're just having a wee protest this morning about the Tiaki wide or transfer of assets from the council.
0: Well, mate, we are. I've got Tim Brown on in about 8 minutes about that very issue.
7: Oh, very good. Okay. Well, we've made up a couple of banners with basically stop Tiaki wide until we can find out what's really going on and let the people decide. That's our plan.
0: Yeah, and I'll tell you what, Jeremy, interesting, you know, people like you, Mr. Nunns, who got into the program. Really interesting, that discussion that we had and the noise that was created by people on social media, RNZ are covering the story now. Andrew Little's come out and said, whoa, hang on, that's quite a lot for the water meters. But listen to what Tim has to say. He says what we've basically done is we've uncovered the tip of the iceberg here.
7: Very good. Got a couple of big banners. We're going to hold them up actually at window height on the first floor. If we've got some poles.
0: Oh, first floor where?
7: Of the council building. Sorry, in the on Harris Street. Just.
0: Yeah. Why are you doing it today?
7: Well, because today they're going to be voting on the transfer of assets from the city council.
0: Bloody hell, they're still going to do it though, Jeremy. You know that.
7: Well, we've got to try. They've got a year not to.
0: They could actually. Look, I was going to say normally I'm not a great banner waver and I think you're just making yourself look like dicks, but you're not a dick. Jeremy, give it a crack. They could put a pin in this. And they should put a pin in it today. So actually good on you for getting off your chuff and getting into it, mate. How many of you are there?
7: We don't know. I mean, guy got 180,000 followers for his video, so he's just put a post on that same channel. So that was the previous video.
0: What time's the vote? But,
7: 9:30. But, you know, if Wellingtonians want to say, hey, let's stop and have a rethink about this and have a proper consult with the community, unlike the one we had last year, which was pathetic. Get down here, support us and
0: okay, where, just give us where again?
7: Harris Street, which is it's just near the City to Sea Bridge, that sort of that part.
0: Okay. Harris Street, Wellington, 9:30. If you think this whole water thing is a bit of a crock, Jeremy, good on you. I don't normally support people who, please just don't interfere with people going about their lawful business, and don't super glue yourself to anything. All right.
7: I know that's not our style. No, we'll be doing everything to not upset anybody. It's just about getting a message out.
0: Bloody good. Good on you, Jeremy. Good luck today. Take care.
7: Thanks, Sean.
0: Cheers,
7: Goodbye.
0: Mate. Sean, Upper Hutt Council just voted to carry on. Only four councillors wanted to press pause. They don't listen to the ratepayers, says Bev. This is a hot issue in Wellington, and I think it's going to get played out elsewhere around the country. So Chloe Swarbrick is literally a useful idiot of money-grabbing insurance industry. A real champion of the working man, disgraceful but not surprised, says Sam. Fuck off Greens, fear of climate change, FOCC, I get you. Climate change is dog tucker. Look at the UK Greens, they have pivoted and now gone full Islam. The campaign is in Urdu and Arabic, says Neil. Well, that's what you're reading on the thing, isn't it? Okay. The left, particularly the Greens, get funding from all sorts of undisclosed sources going as far as the Qatar government. Imagine the Greens admitting they were receiving money from oil. Interesting. I don't know where Bella's gone. What's she doing? She's making Tim a coffee. So we are getting into this water issue. Upper Hutt have voted yes. The Wellington City Councillor got their vote today. Tim Brown, former Wellington City Council infrastructure expert, is joining us very, very shortly. Wasn't that great that Jeremy rang in and told us about that protest just then? I think what we're going to do is we're going to take the next break we've got to play now, and then that'll give us time to get Tim into the studio because he's joining us live.
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0: All right, you are on the platform now. Jeremy rang in just a moment ago to alert you to a protest that's happening in Harris Street this morning at 9:30. Hopefully a protest that will be visible to the Wellington City Councillors who are voting today on the transfer of assets, Wellington City Council assets, into this new regional water outfit called Te Aki Wai. And the whole issue has become very, very contentious because I'd already talked to our next guest, Tim Brown, about this, and he said there were some problems here. And then a guy called Gary Nunn said, do you know what they're planning to charge us to install water meters? $4,000 or $5,000. And we had Tim on recently and he said, well, they don't cost that much. And now we've got not only this vote today, but also the story's been picked up by the mainstream media, and we've got Andrew Little saying, whoa, we need the new company that we own a part of. We think they should go back and completely rework the financial plans they're making. And yes, we don't know how they came up with the $4,000 per water meter figure either. I don't know, and Tim, thank you for joining us again. Tim Brown's a former Wellington City Councillor. He has also been head of one of the country's largest infrastructure firms, Infratil, and he's a dedicated Wellingtonian. I think that'd be fair enough to say as well, Tim. Tim, so we've got, and I guess it required something simple for people to focus on, the water meter issue. So finally, Andrew Little has said, ooh, that does look a bit odd. But that is that just the tip of the iceberg? Is them going back and redoing their figures actually a solution to the problems around this water company?
13: Yes, it is in many ways, because the big problem that we have at the moment is a lack of transparency and accountability.

0: ability. So if Tiakiwai wants to install meters, and they should, because everybody agrees that charging for water is the first thing that we've got to do to actually solve the water problem, and if you like.
1: Yeah.
0: But we need to know that they're doing it as efficiently as possible, and therefore we need real transparency around how they're doing it. Now, the trouble is that at the moment that transparency is lacking, and the governance...
2: Well, that transparency is up to Mr. Nuns and people like you raising Bobsy Dye, which is not kind of a process, is it?
0: No, it's not. So what will eventually happen is that eventually the activities of Tiakiwai will be subject to disclosure to the Commerce Commission, and the Commerce Commission will review what they're doing and will, I'm not too sure, you know, there's sort of various powers the Commission has to actually... Mm.
2: Should they also be subject to the Official Information Act?
0: Not especially. I mean,
2: why not? They're a publicly owned entity.
0: I think they probably are doing a relatively high level of disclosure. The trouble is that
2: shouldn't they, Tim, be subject to the Official Information Act or the Lagaima thing, the local?
0: Well, I don't really think that's necessarily going to provide a lot of help, because that's not necessarily going to help us know whether they're doing things efficiently. What we actually need is a regulator. The thing is that, you know, like the local electricity company, Wellington Networks, nobody trusts Wellington Electricity to you know, be utterly altruistic towards Wellington. You know, that's owned by Lee Kay Shing, the richest man in Asia, and all the rest of it. What we all can rely on is that the Commerce Commission is regulating Wellington Electricity, and therefore we rely on the regulator. And if you actually wish to, you could go down and you could see what the regulator does to justify that trust, and they do a very good job. Now, what I'm saying is we need exactly the same sort of regulation of Tiakiwai, because the shareholders, whether they're Wellington City Council or Porirua or whatever, they are not regulators. And their ability, and Andrew sort of discovering that $4,000 a metre is a weird number, and you know, sort of saying it should be he wants some more information, is fine, but it's bottom of the cliff stuff, obviously.
2: Yeah.
0: So what we really need at this point is not to stop the transfer of the assets into Tiakiwai and the formation of Tiakiwai and all the rest of it. That's all of that stuff is sort of, it's done and dusted, and it should progress. What we do need is really good regulation of this business.
2: Do we have, or is there a plan for good regulation of this business?
0: We do not have good regulation today.
2: Then my logic is, let's stop until we do. Let's push pause until we do have that regulation in place.
0: Well, that is relatively simply done, because, for instance, in the case of Watercare, New Zealand's largest water company, it is actually price controlled. So Watercare is regulated by the Commerce Commission. Yeah. Their prices are capped by the Commerce Commission, and they have to go to the Commerce Commission.
2: So, Tim, what I'm saying is let's stop this until...
0: Well, we should do exactly this. Tiakiwai should have exactly the same regulation as Watercare. It should have price control.
2: Okay, then let's stop Tiakiwai until it does.
0: No. I don't think, because at the end of the day, it wouldn't be very difficult for the minister, whether of Commerce or local government, to say, okay, we're going to flip the switch on
2: the regulation
0: that's planned.
2: Well, let's just pause until he does. He can do that before the election. He can do it next week.
0: No, that's right. But remember that Tiakiwai doesn't come into effect until the 1st of July anyhow. So we are 6 weeks away from it starting to do business. So it would be completely practical for, over that period of time, for the minister to say, okay, the price rises that Tiakiwai has published, I mean, they've said they're going to increase charges by 66% over the next 3 years.
2: Yeah.
0: Those charges, based on the information that has been made public, are not validated, they're not sufficiently justified. This company should be price controlled, and perhaps its price is capped at a lower level of increase.
2: Yeah. The other concern about this whole issue that's been raised with me by people, and I am not of a sufficient level of sophistication in terms of accounting and finance, is that in some ways these water companies as a whole are a way for councils to limit in perception rates rises. But what they've done is taken a whole liability, created a company that makes another charge which isn't a rate, and effectively gets round caps on rate rises and sells massive rate rises by splitting up how those rates are charged by disguising them.
0: I think that's probably a little bit conspiracy, but it is the sort of net effect. I mean, at the end of the day, you are transferring, in the case of Wellington, a third of your business, if you like, into the new entity, along with associated liabilities. The sort of idea was that the liabilities that went with Te Aki Wai plus the Te Aki Wai revenues were sort of going to leave the council in a neutral position. So in other words, the council wasn't going to make a profit out of doing the transfer. It was going to break even. Now, I don't think anybody has publicly scrutinised exactly what those numbers are to say, okay, this does look like it's a fair trade for the city.
2: But the fact is, for 5.8% rate rise announced by, okay, but that doesn't include the new charges I'm going to get for water, and I don't think they put the sludge charge in there either.
0: Right.
2: So it's bullshit, actually, Tim.
0: Well, it's not bullshit. Unfortunately, your bill, you know, like historically, your bill has always had the regional council and the city council on it. Now,
2: if you take out the water charges, my rates bill should go down. It's not.
0: No, because remember that the other costs of council operation are naturally rising. So it's not unreasonable for the rump of the council, the 65% that is still, you know, what was there before, their costs are still rising. So the fact that they have to charge 5 or 5.5% more to actually operate that business is perfectly reasonable. I think they've been very responsible. But what they perhaps have been more, and it's not being unfair to them, because after all, Wellington City Council laws can't affect what the regional council is doing. It can't affect what the sludge minimisation facility is costing. They can't affect what the Te Aki Wai is charging. So all they can actually talk about is their own part of that pie. But when your bill turns up, it is going to have four lines on it. And that the four lines, it's quite difficult, depending on who you talk to, it's going to be an increase relative to this year. Next year, you're going to be paying somewhere between 10 and 15% more.
2: Wow. So the 5.8 is a bullshit figure.
0: Well, no, but it's because that's Wellington City Council. Wellington City Council.
2: But hang on. I'm going to give you another piece of logic, and I'm sorry, this is just me as a common ratepayer. So a third of Wellington's City Council's operating liabilities and responsibilities are now vested in this new water entity, right?
0: Yep.
2: So our rates should drop by 33%. That's right?
0: Yep.
2: So...
0: And they will.
2: They will drop by 33%, but they're going up by 5.8%?
0: Yeah, because for instance, last year, the total rates were $629 million. That was the total amount of Wellington City Council rates. The draft annual plan, and I don't know what the final figure was, is $433 million. Yeah, so the Wellington City rate has gone from $629 to $433.
2: Okay, so there's a 20% reduction.
0: So a huge reduction.
2: Yeah.
0: But obviously the Te Aki Wai, part of that, last year it was 250, and this year Te Aki Wai is like 285.
2: Okay.
0: So Te Aki Wai is charging us an extra $35 million in Wellington.
2: Okay.
0: Which obviously...
2: So that rates rise includes the Te Aki Wai charges or not?
0: No, that's
2: you see the logic of what I'm saying.
0: No, I know. I see the logic because your bill, when as a householder, your rates are going to go up between 10 and 15%. Your total charges, your bill is going to go up by 10 to 15%. That's right. Spread across the four different.
2: Where does Little come up and say 5.8%?
0: No, because that's his part, the bit that he's in charge of.
2: Yeah, it sounds like smokers and mirrors.
0: No, it's not, because he's looking. Look, at the end of the day, the Wellington City Council has done a good job to actually be careful, and they are really, you know, 5.8 is a genuinely very good outcome for them.
2: Yeah.
0: It's just the other bits of the pie are actually, like, the sludge minimisation levy is up by 50%.
2: I thought insurance was going to cover that, all the problems.
0: No, this is the sludge minimisation. This is the new facility they're building. This is the new facility.
2: To replace the one that broke?
0: No. This is the brand new thing that they're building over by Wellington Airport.
2: Jeez, and they'll stuff that up as well. Tim, let's get back to where we started. This whole brouhaha, which has clearly engaged people and in some cases enraged people. One way to fix, and you said it from the first moment we did an interview about this, you said they need to be regulated by the Commerce Commission. why can't we lobby the government like the nice homeschooling people did and get a turnaround on this in a week?
0: I think people should. I think that is a very desirable message to go out to Wellingtonians, that if they wish Te Aki Wai to be responsible and trustworthy, then it's nothing to do with... I'm sure the Te Aki Wai people are doing as good a job as they possibly can. The trouble is we don't trust them because we've had, 12 or 14 years of Wellington Water, who basically lied to us constantly about all sorts of things. Now we've got a new business, and they're saying, don't worry, you know, we're good guys, you can trust us, we're advertising.
2: And we ping them on the water pumps, like, within a week.
0: So the only way these guys, and they know it, that the best thing that could possibly happen to Te Aki Wai is third-party verification of what their plans are.
2: Mm.
0: And so that's... But I'd just like to actually make one other point, because you're going to cut me off. You can see the look on your face.
2: No, I'm not.
0: So one of the things which also the ministers should be really aware of is that Te Aki Wai is forecast that over the next 10 years, your water charges are going to rise to 3.5% of average household income.
2: Income, yeah.
0: 3.5%. Now, Watercare, to give you an idea of a benchmark, Watercare caps its charges at 1.5% of household income. So you are looking at this being, you know, on a national level, a very, very large and extravagantly, you know, disproportionate cost for Wellingtonians. Yeah. So I don't think, I mean, with the best will in the world, I don't think we should be trusting Te Aki Wai to be totally concerned about consumers, if you like. I think we need the third party.
2: You need someone to keep them honest.
0: We need somebody to ensure that we've got confidence that they are being honest.
2: Yeah, okay. Now, which minister is this? Simon Watts? Is it the Commerce Minister? Where do people exert their political and democratic rights here?
0: I think it is the Minister of Local Government. I'm not exactly sure, but okay. I think it will be the Minister of Local Government.
2: Okay, and it sounds like a relatively easy change. Do you have any indication? Well, in some ways, I think this should be up to the council to go and lobby government on this.
0: Well, I think I would totally agree. It strikes me that, that they're obviously, I read some of the stuff in the newspaper about their various efforts to sort of, and I don't think they have got a solution. So I think they're better off to look to an external authority, i.e. the Commerce Commission.
2: You can say, pick up the phone to Andrew Little. Why don't you tell him?
0: Well, I'm sure Andrew's being advised by his own people, and I mean...
2: I'm sorry, don't seem to be advising him very bloody well, Tim.
0: No, because I think that Andrew... Look, I mean, the other thing which Andrew and all people in his area of responsibility have to do is that they have to assemble the facts. They themselves have to be able to say, okay, it's like, you know, as you said, Andrew discovered recently that the $4,000 per meter charge, this doesn't make any sense, what's going on here? Now, so... I think that he is becoming aware of the issue. There's a regional water committee meeting tomorrow, as it happens, out in the Hutt Valley. If anybody wants to, they could go along and listen to the regional leaders, the mayors and the iwi leaders, looking at some of these things. But I would say that Andrew, who's relatively new to the job, is discovering the scale of problem that this actually is.
2: Yeah.
0: And I would hope that he would come to the conclusion that actually price control was actually the better way of going about it.
2: Yeah. Look, it makes absolute sense what you've said. I think the issue is abroad, and try to get something, a focused result and a focused solution to it is really important. I would still advocate you push pause until, because that creates more pressure, I think, on the parties involved to do it right.
0: No, I think we want to get Te Aki Wai up and running as quickly as possible, because it is going to be much better led. It is a much better organisational structure than what we've got at the moment. It is an improvement. It's just that it's an improvement.
2: It's working off a very low base.
0: It is working off on a low base, but it's going to be an operational and financial improvement. The challenge is that Wellington Water was not accountable. That was the big problem. Now, Te Aki Wai is no more accountable today than Wellington Water was. And it's the accountability issue that we've got to actually address.
2: All right. Have you tried to have a meeting with Simon Watts about this?
0: No, because I'm preparing my own personal submission to the Commerce Commission on this issue. So I will be going first to the Commission, sort of putting my views to them. But I'll be making sure that I sort of sent a note to Watts saying, look, I personally feel that price control of this business would be the sensible
2: thing. Sounds like a very easy fix to me, personally.
0: Well, I don't think regulation is ever, it should never be done lightly, because bad regulation is worse than no regulation.
2: Yeah.
0: But I think in this particular case, Wellingtonians or the Wellington
2: region.
0: The region. The residents of the region deserve that confidence that there is a regulator who's keeping Te Aki Wai sort of on the straight and narrow.
2: Yeah. Tim, very interesting discussion. It's a rolling ball of wax, this one. I'm sure we'll be talking to you again soon. All right. What do you make of that? Let's play our favourite song so we can get Tim out of the studio.

0: there it is. It's an absolute. We've got to put together like an EP of our songs. And a lot of people have asked me if we can make that. I hate to say, I'm thinking of doing an AI like music vid to go with that one. I know. I can see Michael Laws as some punk rocker with a guitar, you know, wearing a bandana, like a Bruce Springsteen thing. Oh, that'd be fun. All right, quite a lot of reaction to that. And look, I feel I am in danger of being very parochial about the Wellington Water story, but it is really an issue that is going on around this country. Auckland's different. Auckland has got water care. It's had it for a while. But every local body and regional authority is facing this change. Wellington's just screwing it up worse than anyone else, it would seem to me. Tim, good morning.
1: Yeah, hello, fellow Wellingtonian. How's it going?
0: Good, good.
1: Hey, thanks for that interview. I must say it did not reassure me. My impression was he was blowing smoke for the opposition.
0: In what way?
1: Well, to me, the real issue is not a one-off meter installation charge.
0: No, and he didn't say that. He said the real issue is regulation of the new water company, Tim.
1: Yep, I agree with that. Okay, well, if that's what you heard, I agree with it.
0: It's what you heard too, isn't it, Tim?
1: No, you spent a lot of time. I think you both spent a lot of time talking about things like the rates going up 5% while not funding water. Now, that's an issue, but it's not the real issue.
0: What is the real issue, Tim?
1: Democracy.
0: Yeah.
1: We're moving from a water organ controlled by council, controlled by staff and by party reps, to a largely autonomous organisation, corporation, not even theoretically answerable to elected representatives.
0: Yeah, and that, when I said, shouldn't it be subject to the Official Information Act? It is a corporation created by public ownership. And I'm with you, Tim. And I think we've got to remember that Tim Brown's background is in the private corporate world. And I agree with you. I think if the people own a company, it must be accountable and transparent to the people.
1: Absolutely. And he talked about price controls, which is not going to work as long as ratepayers underwrite the debts.
0: Well, it works for Wellington Water. It works for Watercare in Auckland, Tim.
1: Watercare in Auckland is a very different model. It's still owned by the council.
0: Well, this will be collectively owned by the councils of the Wellington region, Tim.
1: Yeah, in theory, but they don't actually control it. It's autonomous if you look at its structure.
0: Well, we got to change that then, don't we?
1: What we really need to change is that statute allows consultation until the 1st of July next year. And for some reason, Wellington is jumping the gun and not consulting, or at least not adequately consulting, and pushing it through by the 1st of July this year. So that's what I say, get down there and demonstrate, because the council can say no.
0: Tim, I was not convinced by Tim Brown's reasons not for pushing pause.
1: Yeah, push pause, exactly. Yeah, yeah. So push pause and consult with the electorate.
0: Yeah, good on you,
1: consult
0: Tim.
1: Consult properly. And when I say consultation, I don't mean advertisements paid by us to promote TRTY, which is what we've currently got on.
0: Yeah, that's right. That's amazing. We tried to get hold of them, Tim, and they're really not very accessible at present, are they, Bella? They got email, we're not really operational yet. Well, you're operational enough to spend hundreds of thousands of dollars on the back of bloody buses talking shite at us, aren't they? Tim, good on you. And look, as I said, I worry when I cover a story like this that I'm being parochial or I'm being local, but I think this issue confronts the rest of the country as well.
1: It's already happening in Waikato, and it's going to go around the whole country.
0: Yeah. Good on you, Tim. Thank you for your call, mate. Gail, good morning.
2: Yeah, good morning, Sean. I was at a meeting in Upper Hutt where Guy Nunn's before the actual vote, and what was actually really quite concerning was that central government was literally bullying the regional councils, including Wellington, including Pororua, including...
0: What evidence was there of that?
2: That's basically what was said. That was basically what was said from the calculator. They basically said, okay, I don't actually have factual evidence, but I'm just saying what was said. And what was basically said is that if they don't agree to this, then commissioners will be brought to run the whole area.
0: Yeah, that's BS, Gail. Good point. That is BS.
2: Yeah, I know. But I'm just saying. I mean, this guy Tim turns around and says, you know, lobby the local government. Look, I've even written to the local government, Simon Was, and nothing, absolutely nothing from him. Absolutely nothing, and that's why I sort of rang and said, well, this is the problem. I mean, at the moment, they seem to be bullying regional councils into this. And so what leverage do we as...
0: Well, you see, as I said at the start of the program today, you look at the homeschoolers, there's got to be something that's stopping the government moving on this. I know that ACT and New Zealand First are concerned about this. What is holding Simon Watts up? And you know what I hate to say, I think it is? The Māori issue and the co-governance issue.
2: Did you just say that New Zealand First is against this?
0: I think New Zealand First would entertain the idea of making the changes necessary to regulate these new bodies. Right?
2: Okay.
0: So you've got ACT and New Zealand First.
2: Because the New Zealand First, but isn't the New Zealand First local government representative Andy Foster? Is that correct?
0: Yep.
2: Because I've actually written to him and absolutely nothing.
0: All right, let's get him in then. Let's get on to this. It seems to me there's a solution there. It seems to me, Gail, there are more than enough people who are worried about it, and that there is at least part of a solution that can be implemented quickly, as Tim Brown explained to us. So I do not for the life of me know, 6 months out from an election, why you can't achieve this change. And I am just a journalist and I'm meant to observe, but this isn't making any bloody sense to me.
2: No, it's not. It's not making any sense.
0: Yeah, yeah.
2: I mean, as far as I'm concerned, this is nothing short of extortion.
0: Yeah. Yep, I hear you.
2: Okay.
0: Thank you, Gail. Thank you. Cheers. This is interesting. I will live well outside the jurisdiction of the Wellington Regional Council, and I'm being bombarded by ads for Te Āki Wai on YouTube and Facebook. Where are you from, whoever sent me that text? Where are you from? You see, yeah, it's corporate bullshit what's going on with the ad campaign, and we can't get hold of them for an interview. We're going to do that, give it another try, I think. And even, look, let's try and get Andrew Little on, though he's also a tribalist ideologue who won't come on the platform, but let's give him a crack. Sean, when you homeschool your own kids, you don't become a parents' government pupils. You don't become as parents' government pupils. Sean, is the correct term slow creep or is it lightning speed to iwi governments, and is it racist to not submit to the superiority of iwi? Boy, you know what the problem I've got these days is, you guys, I will kick something off and I have something else lined up and then I've got to drop something that you are all getting deeply into. This water issue, I'm frustrated. I can see at least a part solution there. Why won't Simon Watts move on it? Why won't he intervene? It beggars belief to me. It really, really does. After the break, an interesting story about how an Indian businessman can owe hundreds of millions or many millions of dollars to the IRD and still keep running a business that's paying him $7 million a year. How does that work? We're going to ask some questions about that after the news, which is coming up now because it is 9 o'clock.
3: News on the platform.
4: In this update, the former finance minister behind the mother of all budgets says we're stuck in low growth and current minister Nicola Willis needs to sort it out. The government's revealing its last budget before the election at 2 this afternoon. Ruth Richardson says the top priority should be finding cuts and not adding to inflation with extra spending or handouts for specific groups. She says the situation is dire and Willis can't take half measures.
5: Our economic sovereignty is at stake. debt and deficits continue to climb. They kill growth. They kill any idea of a responsible budget.
4: Meanwhile, Labor says today represents the government's final chance to give Kiwis more support. Leader Chris Hipkins says many New Zealanders want reassurance.
6: I think it's very tough going for New Zealand families at the moment and those who are holding on to hope that the government might acknowledge that.
4: The government's being criticised for rushing homeschooling legislation. It's backed down on proposed changes that would have increased the oversight of those who teach children at home after pushback from families. New Zealand Initiative Education Research Fellow Michael Johnson says the state has the right to reassess how education is delivered. But he says the homeschooling community has the right to be upset.
7: You've got to recognise that homeschooling exists for a reason, that it's a bit different than mainstream education, and you can't be too heavy-handed about it.
4: It's still a bleak picture for many companies, according to the latest liquidation data. BWA Insolvency's latest report shows insolvencies are down 17% compared to the last quarter, but still almost 14% higher year on year. The construction sector once again recorded the highest number of insolvencies. Managing Director Brian Williams says geopolitical issues mean consumer-dependent businesses with weaker balance sheets remain vulnerable.
8: Where they were relying on sales to grow, that is not likely to occur, and they will not be able to continue, I would think.
4: That's news.
3: Sport on the platform.
4: In sport, a fifth wicket partnership of 217 between Russian Ravindra and Tom Blundell has anchored New Zealand on the opening day of their maiden cricket test against Ireland at Belfast. Both made centuries. Ravindra contributed 121 and Blundell remains 142 not out at stumps, his highest test score. The Black Caps have reached 361 for five. Questions remain over the makeup of the Crusaders coaching team with Scott Hansen in charge next year. He starts on August 1, taking over from Rob Penny. Current assistant Brad Moore was reportedly a candidate for the top job. New Zealand duo Finn Reynolds and James Watt have made their Grand Slam tennis debut at the French Open, beaten in the first round. That's sport. I'm Malcolm Jordan.
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10: Northland, Auckland and Coromandel, long fine spells and isolated showers. Morning fog patches in Northland and Auckland. Waikato to Kapiti Coast, including Central High Country. Cloudy periods, isolated showers clearing from the south this afternoon or evening. Bay of Plenty and Gisborne, areas of morning cloud clearing to fine. Hawke's Bay, Wairarapa and Wellington, cloud increasing in Wellington late morning and spreading north this afternoon, bringing isolated showers to Hawke's Bay and Wairarapa. Nelson, Marlborough and Canterbury mainly fine, areas of low cloud and possible patchy drizzle about Canterbury and the Kaikoura Coast. Clear in Canterbury this afternoon and further north during the evening. Bullet, Grey and Westland mostly cloudy with isolated showers, gradually clearing from the south. Otago, Southland and Fieldland mainly fine, cloud lingering in some valleys and isolated showers near the south coast. And the Chatham Islands mostly cloudy and a few showers.
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11: Now it's time for our hotspot weather location, brought to you by Thunderdonk. Born in the rugged hills of central Otago, Thunderdonk isn't just flavored whiskey, it's a ritual in a bottle.
0: Makatuku is the spot today, and this is interesting. Wikipedia spells it M-A-K-O-T-U-K-U. My old book, my old A.H. Reid book, says it's Makatuku, yeah, Hawke's Bay, 43 kilometres from Woodville. It is a flowering tree is what a makatuku is, or a stream with a flowering tree. And that's the Maori derivation of this word, makatuku. It was also the ancient Maori name of the cape at Oamaru. Makatuko, famous these days for the Black Dog Tavern, which is having problems with the local Wowsery cops and councillors. We will hopefully cover have more on that story tomorrow. Makatuko.
11: 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Ride the thunder, chase the storm. 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
0: There are only a couple of things, aren't there, that are guaranteed in life or sureties, death and taxes. But maybe not so much taxes. There's been a story kicking around in media and on social media about the receivership or liquidation of a labour provision company involved in the kiwi fruit in, industry. And I couldn't quite believe this story. But the story is that the company was put into liquidation in September of last year and ended up owing the tax man. And this isn't all. I buggered up the GST and I owe them a couple of grand, or I haven't paid a couple of grand. $57 million. $57 million to the IRD. But then it emerges that the owner of that business is still the director of another company paying himself, was it $7 million a year? This was highlighted by commercial lawyer Brent Norling, who's an expert in dispute resolution. I wonder, and he joins us live by video link now. Brent, how would you resolve this one?
12: Good morning. Hey, look, I think there needs to be some serious consequences, and maybe there is a police investigation or an IRD prosecution happening in the background that we're not aware of. But for all intents and purposes, I mean, this company was put into liquidation in September. The official assignee was appointed as liquidator, and it was struck off and removed in December with no action taken. The official assignee simply said the director hasn't engaged. And they're removing
0: it. Oh, so he just walked away. He just, not there. Now, his name's Ajaypal Singh. Is he running another company?
12: I'm not 100% sure if he's running another company, but in these companies, there was a $7 million salary. There is a couple of million dollars that was taken, and it's on the balance sheet under his drawings. It specifically references a couple of million dollars in gold bullions that were purchased. I mean, this seems to be at the extreme end of what happens. 57 is an eye-watering number. $57 million is an eye-watering number to
0: $7 million is an eye-watering number for an income.
12: Yeah, that's right. That's right.
0: Do we know where Ajaypal Singh is? Where his gold bullion is? And surely the tax department have an obligation to find out where he is and try and get some of this bloody money back.
12: Yeah, look, I don't know. I don't know where his assets are. I'm not personally involved in this case. This is just one that popped up on my radar. But I certainly know one thing for sure. If this was a private practice liquidator that had been appointed to this liquidation, there is no way that they would have struck this off in 3 months. They would be investigating. They would be interviewing this director. They would be going to the accountants and getting the books and records. They would be locating the gold bullion. They would be trying to claw back money to where it's, I mean, it's been diverted somewhere. And I think that's the difference in approach when you have the state.
0: Yeah. Now, explain that to us, to the uninitiated like me. What is the difference between, firstly, did this company, what was it called, the company?
12: It's actually two. There's Saran Contracting and Guru Kirpa Contracting.
0: Right, okay, there were two of them.
12: Other three companies.
0: Did they go into voluntary liquidation or were they bankrupt?
12: No, so the IRD liquidated these companies.
0: For non-payment of taxes.
12: That's right.
0: Right.
12: And it's worth saying right now, we've got the highest liquidation numbers in 15 years, highest since the GFC, and the IRD makes up about 70% of the High Court liquidations currently. They are in enforcement mode.
0: Right. Okay. But because it's non-payment of tax, government-assigned liquidators are assigned to the case. The official assignee is the body that that takes this on in terms of winding up the company and looking to get the money back and realise whatever assets there may be, right?
12: Yeah, that's correct. And come back to your question, when it comes to liquidating a company, creditors have options. They can choose who the liquidator is, and you've got a variety of private practice liquidators out there that do this for a living, and then you've got the official assignee, which is the government department that is responsible for liquidations and bankruptcies in New Zealand.
0: All the companies wound up due to non-payment of tax to the IRD, I presume the official assignee gets all that work.
12: No, they don't. Kind of pre the economic slump that we're in at the moment, I saw a lot more of their liquidations going to the larger accounting firms that have insolvency practices. That's typically

0: Hamish, that sorry, Matt, that
1: Matt Nippert, who's a wonderful investigative journalist. He can't write a flowery sentence to save himself, but boy, he's a good digger.
0: Oh, absolutely. And it was, I understand the director who was trying to vindicate his position on an earlier story gave Matt the financial statements. And then when Matt saw them, he was like, well, hold on a second, look at these salaries and look at this gold bullion. Doesn't quite vindicate the position.
1: Jesus. Brett, what do you think are the questions that are asked by a story like this? Should the official assignee be better at its job, or should we be utilising, the IRD be utilising private sector commercial liquidators more often in cases like this?
0: Yeah, look, I think unquestionably we need to be utilising private practice liquidators more often, because they are commercially incentivised to get results, and they do get results. You know, the official assignee has exclusive care of individual insolvencies in New Zealand. They're the only entity that can take bankruptcies as well. So we see a lot of this type of thing happen in personal insolvency as well, where not a lot of investigation happens, because I just don't think they have enough senior resources to pursue all of these matters.
1: Wow.
0: So I think absolutely, we need to use private practice more. I also think the IRD, and I know the IRD has been given more resources, and they've been given a hell of a job after the pandemic. You know, we've gone from $2.5 billion of tax in New Zealand that's outstanding to $9.5 billion of outstanding tax. But they need more resources, because we're in election year. You've got all these political parties talking about tax and their policies around tax, but we have a revenue collection problem. I'm not seeing any really talk about the collection problem that we have. And so I would like to see the IRD be given more resources and perhaps outsource some of it, because we can't keep increasing the tax debt that's outstanding and hear cases like this.
1: Yeah, yeah. Brett, I thank Matt Nippert and you for highlighting the case. I guess this is also going to have some other unfortunate ramifications, because the guy's Indian, in the current environment. That'll generate some heat too. But I guess at the end of it, leaving $57 million in unpaid tax to a guy who's paying him $7 million a year and $2 million worth of gold bullion somewhere, that's... My God, you also wonder if there isn't an SFO investigation or something else going on here. It would qualify, wouldn't it?
0: Yeah, I mean, potentially. I mean, and I've got other issues when it comes to the SFO as well. I mean, I saw some stats that less than 1% of cases that get referred to the SFO actually result in a prosecution. I've certainly had clients who have been the victims of fraud in the case, you know, many millions of dollars, but it hasn't been serious enough for the SFO. I think when it comes to these types of white collar issues, our government departments aren't well resourced.
1: Well said. Brett, I thank you so much for your time this morning. It is a fascinating story. We'll keep an eye on it. Keep in touch if you find out anything more. And I thank you for your time this morning.
0: No, all good. All right, thank you.
1: Cheers. Brett Norling, lawyer, disputes resolution specialist in law and commercial lawyer. And as you said, he sort of got together and talked to Matt Nippert about this, and he's done some social media posts. But so it's a great question. Now, if anyone there knows or has done business with a chap called Ajaypal Singh, who ran a Kiwi Fruit Labour Company, if anyone's seen him in his gold bars or knows anything about him, could you please get in touch or ring us on 0800 332 283? What do you think of the tax man who busts your balls, particularly if you're a small business like me and you're filing the bloody GST and doing all the paperwork, but a guy can walk away owing them $57 million, having paid himself $7 million a year and $2 million in gold bullion, and the official assignee just closes the file and leaves it there? That is insane. Time for a break.
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5: Oh, I thought there was a fire alarm going off.
6: Oh my God, I got so scared.
5: Yeah, you did. It's budget day, folks. But boy, that's an interesting budget. You owe the tax man $57 million. The official assignee has a look at your company, but you just refuse to cooperate with them and shut up. And they close the file after 3 months. You've been paying yourself $7 million a year from the company that owes the tax man $52 million a year. And your company has bought $2 million worth of gold bullion, but the tax man and the official assignee are just not interested in you. You walk. You walk. Where do you walk to? Be slowly carrying that much gold. AJ Pal Singh. Feel free to ring into the program. Anyone know him or done business with him? And as someone said, you know, every month the bloody tax man, the IRD, is chasing you for the GST return and treating you like a friggin' criminal and charging you $50 if you're a day late for not filing your GST return. But you leave $52 million sitting on the table. Yeah, that'll get you angry. Avis, good morning.
7: Good morning. Sean, I just did a quick check on how much outstanding child support is in our country.
5: Yeah.
7: $913 million owed approximately by 70,621 liable parents.
5: Mostly blokes, let's be honest.
7: Yeah.
5: But at least that money's still in the economy, you know.
7: It's, yeah, but the thing is that's kids that are going without or, you know, they are legally entitled to have that money.
5: Yeah.
7: And it's historical, it's compounded by penalty fees.
5: Yeah.
7: Legislative reforms have tried to simplify it, but the thing is that in New Zealand, garnishing wages doesn't happen unless the person gives the employer the permission to do it. It does in Aussie, but not here.
5: Yeah.
7: But I just think it's really interesting if you take all these figures, including this gentleman's so-called company, how much is our country out of pocket by? I'd hate to think.
5: Yeah. And well, don't forget, in terms, this tax money would go back to the taxman. That liable parent contribution, I presume, would go to the other parents,
7: to the
5: people taking care of the kids.
7: Got the full time. But it's still coming back into the economy because you're buying food, school fees, clothing, whatever.
5: Yeah.
7: But, I mean, this is the outstanding child support debt has been an issue for decades.
5: Yeah.
7: So, $913 million, that's not chump change.
5: Yeah. Now, are you baking anything special for budget day, Avis?
7: No, why? Do I need to come up with a special budget?
5: No, you don't. I know the budget bonbon. I'm just figuring you have to get more commercial. You can buy some advertising. I'll give you a discount on advertising on the platform.
7: Mate, I would love to afford your advertising. No disrespect. I really would.
5: Believe me, it's not hard.
7: But, you know, at the end of the day, I am a one-man band and I'm really sensible about what I can and
5: can't do. Avis, one-person band?
7: No, one man.
5: No, one man.
7: It's a good saying. I don't have an issue. Others may. I know who I am.
5: Don't forget,
7: female.
5: Avis, what pisses me off is you do GST for your business, right? You're GST registered?
7: No, because I don't earn $60,000 gross.
5: Okay. Oh, we've got to get you up over the 60,000 mark, Avis.
7: Oh, geez.
5: That is my mission in life now. You're going to be more social media posts.
7: Your mission is to go and find a really good trout and stop thinking about
5: nothing. Tonight, my mission
7: to
5: is to get an invite to Shane Jones' office so I can have some of that friggin' crayfish.
7: Oh, good luck with that. Jeez, I can't remember the last time I saw a crayfish that wasn't over $50 for a tiny tail.
8: Yeah.
7: I haven't even had oysters this season. Life is not worth
5: I've had a few, but they're not much. And they're not like that. We're Avis, yeah. But that's life. Tom, mate, how are you?
9: Good, mate. How are you?
5: Very well.
9: What an interesting story about the IRD letting this Indian guy walk free for what?
5: Well, the official assignees office that was chasing the debt and folding up his company on behalf of IRD. But that's a lot of money to leave lying on the floor, isn't it? $52 million.
9: So this guy gets away with it, basically.
5: Well, unless there is, they have the official assignee who acts as the liquidator for the IRD closed the file after 3 months.
9: Unbelievable. Is this part of the Indian free trade deal or something?
5: I do not know. I don't know anything more about Ajpal Singh, but we know that Ajpal Singh gave Matt Nippet from the Herald his financial records that showed that he'd been paying himself $7 million a year and had bought $2 million in gold bullion.
9: Imagine if you or I played that game.
5: Oh, yeah.
9: You know, if I do too many hours and earn a bit much over the threshold of the tax bracket I'm in, I'll get a bill for it, and it'll be to the nearest bloody 1 cent.
5: Yeah.
9: And I have to pay that or else.
5: Mm.
9: So this arsehole gets away with it. And if people are worried about us getting racist against Indians, and then this comes out in the wash, what do they bloody expect? So the IRD needs a serious boot up the arse for it while they go and line them in.
5: Yeah. I hear you, Tom. I'm as angry as you are.
9: For a free bloody ride.
5: Mind you, I had a bad month last month, so I actually got a GST tax credit this month because the middle of the year is tough for income on the platform. But, Tom, everyone who has to go through and log into my bloody IRD, and the moment you're a day late, $50 penalty and everything, that makes me mad. I get you, Tom.
9: 100%. We need to storm the IRD offices with bloody sledgehammers and pitchforks.
5: Well,
9: I
5: am not going to advocate violence or violent revolution, Tom. I'll be in trouble. Thank you.
9: Well, this is what it's going to come to.
5: I hear you. John McLean, how are you, my friend?
10: Yeah, good, Sean. Now, listeners who are interested in the Tiaki Wai thing would do well to have a look at the people who run this outfit. You've mentioned some of them. There's this guy, Will Pete, who seems to be the chair, who's been lurking around at the Defence Force. So he would have been deeply into the wokeification of our Defence Force. He's been in the Ministry of Education and what's described as the Risk and Assurance Board of the Ministry of Education.
5: God, so these are career shiny asses.
10: Yeah, they're career shiny asses. There's another Pommy guy who... has somehow ingratiated himself. He's some Mancunian who is also a director of Waikato Waters Limited, which is the one that's
5: owned by the Maori, co-governed by
10: Tai Nui. Yeah, there's another woman called Elena Trout, woman up your alley, and she is the chair of the board of Waikato Waters Limited. There's another fellow called Adrian Wimmers, who is some beanie out of KPMG who's deeply steeped in the public service and lurks around at Vic University, sort of pretending to be involved in Pacifica matters. But the real doozy is this guy, Michael Brewster, who emerged out of Tasmania in 2003 and ingratiated himself.
5: But I understand he does have some experience in the infrastructure business.
10: He's yet to demonstrate it in New Zealand because he was appointed to the South Island Water Authority under the Three Waters thing in 2023. That never got off the ground, of course, even though... So he's been on over $500,000 for 3 years without actually having a formal role in any entity that's operating. He claims in his bio to be well in with Ngāi Tahu and all of this sort of stuff. He appears to be a qualified engineer of some sort, but it's great work if you can get it. This guy is getting up towards having been paid $2 million without actually having a role that actually
5: I also, John, I just tell you, I just got a message from my cousin Mark in Gisborne. Apparently ads for Tiaki Wai are playing on ZB in Gisborne.
10: Yeah.
5: I don't know what the F they're advertising. But that is just remarkable bureaucratic public service overspend. That is a culture already, before the place is even off the ground, that's a culture of excess and carelessness with money.
10: They're out of control.
5: Yeah.
10: They're out of control. They've got no feel for how common people have to get by or anything like this. They're living in a dream world.
5: So what do you say, John? You heard Tim saying, let's regulate them. I'm saying pause until you have regulated them. But I am so uneasy about it.
10: Well, I'd certainly, I'd make them. They've got to be subject to the Official Information Act, or the local government Official Information Act. You've got to know what these people are doing. They're publicly owned entities, for goodness sake. They can't be immune to scrutiny. You've got to know what's happening there. And they've got to be subject to the Commerce Commission as well, of course. But the trouble is the shareholding in Wellington is so fragmented. It's fragmented between the various councils that it'd be very hard to take concerted action to actually control these things. And that's the thing that Tim was going about. They really are just a law unto themselves, I'd say.
5: Yeah. Good on you, John. I thank you for your call, mate. I've got an offer from Damien. Damo, I think Palmerston North have given up on the idea of relocating the platform. And I'd lose you, Bella, after just a year. But I've got this text. Hey, Shawnee. Shawnee used to be the preserve. You're only allowed to call me Shawnee if you're like my mum and no one else, so you've got a bop on the nose, but Shawnee I'll go with. Hey, Shawnee, come and move into the top floor of a building in New Plymouth. The family I contract to owns. Looks over the whole city and I'll get you a crayfish every week. Oh, it's tempting, Damo. Not a lot of crayfish in Palmy. Sean, I am Indian. I say throw that garbage in a jail. No wonder Indians get backlash, and believe it, or most fraudsters are from one state of India only. I will never do any business with that name. Tell me what state it is. That also shows weak systems. New Zealand works too much on trust and goodwill. Time to tighten up a little bit. I left India to enjoy New Zealand's Western lifestyle. I assimilated along with my New Zealand passport. And when I see something like this, I have no sympathy. FCK them. Love your show, mate. That's Kartik. Oh, Kartik. We've talked before. That's Kartik in Christchurch. Lovely to hear from you, Kartik. That's interesting that you believe there is a particular state or province in India which produces people with less than ideal consciousness when it comes to business. Don't tell me. Tell me where these people are from so I can watch out for them. We better take a break, hadn't we?
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5: Someone has pointed out to me that the name Singh is most often associated with Punjab, the state of Punjab, and Sikh people. Though I would note, India seems to be a place full of caste and division and a class or caste system. I don't really want to buy into that. I don't care where you're from, what your name is. If you walk away from the taxman owing him $52 million with a couple of million dollars in gold bars and you've been, you know, creaming $7 million a year out of your company, you're bloody dodgy, and I want you to be hunted down and held accountable for your debt to the New Zealand nation. There we go. Now, we've got about 25 minutes. We have covered some ground today, haven't we? And I just want you to ring in and tell me about what you expect out of the budget. What do you think about this tax story? What do you think about the Wellington Water story? You know what, there comes, I'll just say about that story, we are too accepting when, and it makes your head hurt when you look at the corporate structure and everything, and I don't want to be naive, but if it takes you more than 3 minutes to explain the logic of something to someone, you're lying or there is no logic. Truths shine, and they shine quickly and clearly. And this really, the Wellington Water thing encapsulates the whole problem with this country. That people who do really well and make a lot of money out of being in the middle of everything will always justify why it has to be that way, why you have to run the advertising campaign, why they should get paid more than the Prime Minister. And it's just not true. That's the Emperor's new clothes. The self-sustaining gravy train of public service jobs and directorships and people being involved in all sorts of issues and running a system that benefits only them with no real public good at the end of it. It is so deep in our culture. And I think Te Aki Wai and this whole thing about water governance throughout the entire country is just laying bare the fundamental structural difficulties and corruptions that we need to change. Oh, that was a bit deep, wasn't it? Move to Christchurch, New Zealand's fastest growing city. These water entities is another step towards EWE management. What's U management? I don't know. People should watch Al Jazeera from time to time, a reliable coverage of the Israeli genocide in Gaza and Lebanon and global warning. Stuart Matheson. Oh, Stuart, you anti-Semitic, Jew-hating idiot. I see that Jew-hating party that John Minto set up's got registered. Just appalling. India, the land of private wealth and public poverty. Yeah, good point, Neil. I have a question for Dita and Sam from Harness. How do I set my business up like Mr. Singh, and where is the best place to buy gold? Fair enough, Nick. I mean, it makes you incredibly cynical, doesn't it, that story? Sean, bugger the IRD 5 times now. I've tried to sort out my tax and the fees they charge. I talk to them on phone and think I get it sorted out, and then nothing. 3 months later, another call, and it goes on and on and on, and I still get fees. It is infuriating, useless, says Paul. Hawke's Bay for a move, mate. Come to Taupo, close to Taupo too. Any beer, I don't care as long as it's not here. I'll just check with Bella. Hawke's Bay?
14: I actually don't mind Hawke's Bay.
5: You don't mind Hawke's Bay? Okay, we'll put that on the maybe. New Plymouth? Not so much.
14: Not as much.
5: Okay, we'll put Hawke's Bay on the maybe list.
14: Hawke's Bay's got nicer weather.
5: Yeah, you've said no to Queenstown, though. That's too far for you, isn't
14: what?
5: It?
14: What?
5: Have you said no to Queenstown?
14: No.
5: Wanaka, Queenstown? Okay, well.
14: Wanaka, Queenstown, you know, very nice.
5: Yeah, very nice. Good. John, good morning.
15: Not really a good morning. $52 million. Unbelievable.
5: It's a remarkable story. If you want to read more, go online to the Herald and look at Matt Nippett's stuff. Matt Nippett's done some stuff on this. Or you just look for Brett Norling's social accounts. It is an amazing story, mate. It is eye-watering.
15: But how, I mean, we've got the tax department, the Inland Revenue. How many thousands of people work there, right? It's not understaffed, is it? And
5: Well, they're spending quite a lot of time putting tampons in the men's toilets. Don't let us divert them from their DEI, you know, stuff.
15: Yeah, and that's a very important issue, of course. We're 52 mil, well, that's... I mean, how can this guy break up that? I mean, if you have a business and you've got an account with somebody, right? Like, say, you're buying something off Bunnings, your bill gets paid, you know, monthly. If it doesn't get paid on the 20th or a few days later, or they'll send you a reminder, okay? So this guy, how long has he been going? And Inland Revenue has been sitting there looking at this.
5: Well, they put him into liquidation last September 29th. By the end of September, October, November, December, by the end of last year, he hadn't cooperated in any way in recovering the funds. He'd just walked away. So the official assignee just closed the file. And then Matt Nippert, investigative journalist, finds that the guy has been paying himself $7 million a year, I don't know for how long, and had bought $2 million worth of gold bullion.
15: Yeah, but I just go back to the Inland Revenue because that mean this guy didn't come up with $52 billion of GST and paid over.
5: Well, what I suspect he did, and I cannot talk to this, what I suspect he did was he got recent immigrants or people on work visas from India and they used them in kiwi fruit picking, right? And I guarantee you he did not pay, he probably paid them bugger all. And he didn't pay any PAYE tax. That is going to be my general guess as to how he got into this. He never registered for GST. He just paid no tax at all. And he got paid by the growers, right, by the kiwi fruit orchardists. And then when the scam was up, he just bought some gold and buggered off.
15: So he was subcontracting, picking...
5: Well, that's why I've said I've put out a call and I know a lot of people in the kiwi fruit industry listen to the platform. I want to know, hear from any of you. You can just email hello@theplatform.kiwi. Any of you did business with a guy called Ajaypal Singh, A-J-A-Y-P-A-L Singh, S-I-N-G-H, and he ran a kiwi fruit labour contracting company.
15: Yeah, so he had a company, he was a registered company, so he'd have to be registered with the IRD. But that's what I'm saying, how come the IRD don't jump on me? Why let it get to 52 million?
5: Yeah, I get you, like, I agree, John.
15: It's, so it's not really his fault, is it? I mean, if you can take advantage of it, well,
5: I think it is, John. I think it is his fault. I
15: well,
5: don't,
15: it
5: doesn't
15: I mean,
5: sound like this was an innocent administrative oversight.
15: Oh, no, of course it's not. But he's just taken advantage of the situation like all these other people are doing with the, you know, with the treaty stuff and all that.
5: Oh, that's like saying I stole your car because you left it open.
15: Well, that's true.
5: Yeah,
15: I know.
5: Yeah, but,
15: you know,
5: all right.
15: You think you'd take a bit more precaution over 52
5: Yeah, well, John, I suspect this story has got legs, as we say in the business. Let's see.
15: Yeah.
5: 0800-332-283. This is interesting from Victor. Victor says, Punjabi origin groups do appear disproportionately in crime reporting categories in countries like New Zealand and Australia, particularly around immigration fraud, labour exploitation, visa scams, organised cannabis drug networks, trucking or transport industry fraud, some sexual offending cases and international student exploitation. Victor, I need to know where you get or make that claim, on what statistical basis you make that claim. Sean, this the guy's probably not even in the country anymore. Well, we should know, shouldn't we? Yes, yes, yes, we do. Okay. We'll take this call. I'll take this call from Kate. I'll do that. Kate, you got straight through. Sean here.
16: Well, good morning. I just wanted to comment about the that IRD case. You know, I was horrified when I read about that a couple of months ago. And, I mean... That's a crime. How can we not seize all of his assets because it's proceeds of crime?
5: Because after 3 months, the official assignee couldn't be asked. By the looks of
16: this is disgusting. We need to. Where's our government? Where's the Auditor General? Where's the Prime Minister? This is just disgraceful. I mean, I had heard stories, you know, and of course you tell these are all anecdotal stories, but when you're in the sort of a local area, you hear stories of that, you know, even as long as 10 years ago, these companies that this guy was obviously running, labour companies, you'd get 15, you'd say you pay for 10 people and then you'd get 15 would turn up.
5: Yeah.
16: And another story that I heard locally from a friend of mine who was working in a motel, now this is going back about 10 years, when they had that scheme you had to earn X amount of money to come into New Zealand, she was working for a motel as a cleaner. The motel owner, who happened to be Indian, brought a manager over, I think it was like $49,000, and he used to pay the guy and then take him down to the money machine and get him to take the money out and give half of it back.
5: And you'll say, that's a special job, I need an Indian manager. This is the fraud that goes on everywhere.
16: Yeah. I mean, I have to say, when I heard that story, I thought, I would never even have, that kind of thing would never even have crossed my mind. Like,
5: I know. And I looked at that story a couple of days ago and I thought, I've got to cover that, and I knew. Yeah. And look, I give absolute due deference to the Herald and to Matt Nippet for getting that story going.
16: Yeah, but it can't stop here.
5: No.
16: A few years ago, my husband had an accident and was in Waikato Hospital, and he used to do all of my GST for my little business that I had. And so I didn't really sort of know how to do the return and everything like that, and it was due when he was in hospital. So I rang them up and I said, could I please have 2 days extension?
5: Mm.
16: And they said, no, you'll be fine.
5: Yeah.
16: And I mean, the amount of money we were talking about was a small amount of money, and I just, honestly, he was in like ICU and I couldn't believe, you know, just the lack of compassion towards me. And then you've got this 57 million. I mean, we should, as a country, you know, let's start getting
5: I hear you, Kate. Cup of tea and a lie down. But I think a lot of people listening today feel like you. Look, I did say earlier, we started the show today and I said, gosh, it's great to see democracy working. It's great to see that in a couple of weeks, a bad piece of legislation, an addendum to an Education Act introduced after this piece of legislation had gone through Select Committee, giving it would appear incredible latitude for education officials to interfere with and perhaps pass unreasonable regulations about homeschooling. The homeschooling community, which is not large, got together, and my God, yesterday they won their battle. We're joined now by one of the people involved in this campaign. We talked to her earlier this week, Cynthia Hancock's from the Home she's a home education consultant. Cynthia, can I first just say congratulations to you and your allies.
17: Thank you, Sean. We're obviously very delighted.
5: That was quick work.
17: Yeah, well, there was not much time. We had to turn that around very quickly or it would have become law.
5: Okay. Are you a little bit stunned at how quickly you prevailed?
17: Well, if we were going to prevail, it had to happen quickly, as I said. But yes, I guess I am a little stunned at the outcome. It was exactly what we hoped for, but I was willing to accept the second best option, which was for it to go back to Select Committee for consultation. The fact that it was completely withdrawn is, in the moment, it was a little stunning that it happened so fast.
5: All right. Now, did you guys do a letter-writing campaign? Did people ring their MPs, or was it the media and the social media that you kind of mobilised that did it, do you think?
17: All of the above, and I think the letter writing and the visits to MPs and the phone calls to MPs had a huge impact.
5: Yeah.
17: We got a lot of feedback from MPs that they've never had so many emails in their
5: because
17: lives.
5: Because there's an election coming and they're very sensitive.
17: Mr. Peters certainly made a comment about the vast numbers that he'd gotten, and so did everybody else.
5: Yeah, well, it's interesting. Yes, we had Erica Stanford stand up yesterday saying this is just a sensible decision our government's reconsidered, you know, the Nationals reconsidered, with consultation with the coalition. We had ACT saying this was our doing. We had Winston Peters saying it was a breach of the coalition, it was his doing. We had someone today saying they'd written to their Green MP who got back to them. It doesn't really matter, does it, Cynthia? It's democracy in action.
17: Exactly. It does not matter who who made it happen. And, but in all honesty, I believe it was completely cross-party because both Greens and Labor were in communication with me throughout the week and they were, you know, being very supportive. And then the other three parties, main parties, National Act and New Zealand First, they've all taken action. And we appreciate that. At the end of the day, you're right. What matters is that the right decision was made and that democracy ruled, basically.
5: Yeah. And I tell you what, I felt good about New Zealand yesterday. On this one issue, even though I've got nothing to do with homeschooling, it's good to see the system work. And it's only because people like you, bloody, get involved. So my warmest congratulations to you.
17: Thank you so much. Thank you, Sean.
5: All right. Cynthia Hancock's there. Geez, you don't want to be on the wrong side here. Wasn't that a great one? As I say, that's my good news story of the week, really. We've got to take our last break and then Wayne and Rich, I'll talk with you.
18: Thunder, donk, donk.

0: 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Please drink responsibly.
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8: Pat, I'll be interested if you've got any more information. You say that this guy, Singh, has been contracting out for 22 years. Wow. Pat, could you email any more information you've got to hello@theplatform.kiwi? Boy, this story has got you guys going, as well it should, as well it should. Wayne?
9: Yeah, good morning. I'm actually with you on your Wellington rates rises because the way your guest explained it, and if I'm following him correctly, all it's doing is splitting your one rates bill into four places with four different lots of people who have to explain what they're doing. So therefore,
8: that's exactly,
9: it far more complicated.
8: Yeah, Wayne, and you know, you sit there, oh, there's a logic. I'm going to get it. It's all going to make sense to me. And then it doesn't. No, it just looks like they're moving around the shells. They're playing the shell game.
9: They're playing the shell game, man. And of course, it gets old Chicken Little. He can say, oh, well, I've cut your rates down to 5% while shifting the other 5% he was charging you to three different organisations who have three different heads of power, et cetera, et cetera. And you're multiplying the cost by four times to get what one group could do. I just don't understand it. And as for the Indian guy, we had a labour contractor down here, a fellow Prasad. His name happened to be curiously AJ as well. And he was always in the court pages for employment breaches. And every year his company would go bust, and every year it would start under a different name but the same personnel. So,
8: Yep, I hear you, Wayne. I thank you for your call, mate. This text, I've homeschooled in Hawke's Bay for a couple of years when my children were younger. There should be checks. These children have no one checking on their education potentially for 5 to 18 years of age. Of course, there should be checks. And Tina, the homeschooling people weren't saying there shouldn't be checks, but they said what the Act did was wrote a blank check for all sorts of intervention by education officials without defining what those checks would be. And as she said in our first interview with her, Cynthia Hancock said, homeschoolers are happy to sit down and say, how do we run these checks in a reasonable way that they're meaningful? But what the Act did before common sense prevailed was just gave this massive blank check that could have been terrible for people homeschooling. And it was also introduced after the Select Committee process, so it was bad democracy. Hey, Rich, how are you, buddy?
10: Yeah, morning, Sean. A self-employed gardener who pays his GST and tax, and then you... to be honest, I wouldn't know.
8: Did that get you going, that story? I thought it might get a few people going, Rich, and a particularly awful lot of platform listeners has run or have run their own business, are financially independent and their sole operators. It's really interesting, our audience profile. So I suspect that a few people like you would be sit up and take notice of that story.
10: Yeah, I mean, the IRD hound me all the time when it comes to paying my provisional tax and GST, but how could the IRD just kind of, okay, close the book, let's move on, when that's what, 50, how much million, 56 was it?
8: Yeah, 57 I think it was.
10: Yeah.
8: What's a couple of million between friends?
10: Yeah, exactly, you know. But, I mean, you know, for someone like me, I pay piddle when it comes to tax, but it's just like, it just goes to show that the system in this country is just corrupt and wrong, isn't it, Sean?
8: Yeah, well, why would you close a $57 million debt? Why would you abandon that after just 3 months as the official assignee? When you know the guy has got gold bullion and has been paying himself $7 million a year, you've got to be able to recover that off him.
10: Why have they decided, what was their reason to closing it after 3 months?
8: Well, that after 3 months, Jen, and he hadn't cooperated, they could see no way of recovering them. They just, let's be honest, Rich, they just couldn't be asked.
10: Ah, jeez, okay. Sometimes I just kind of wonder, Sean, like, why do I even bother,
8: Because, Rich, you're a good guy, you've got a family, you want your kids to have a better life than you do, and you're a decent Kiwi. That's why you bother.
10: Yeah.
8: All right, mate. Lovely talking to you. What an interesting morning we've had. And I love Jeff rang in just to say, I didn't want to go on. He said he really liked the homeschool story and we should do a positive story a week. Believe me, I'm looking for them. Believe me, I'm looking for them. Absolutely. Sean, stories like this really do damage to our corruption index. It's appalling. Screw the corruption index, Scott. I want the $57 million to go back to the tax man. Just Grocker's name followed by Kiwi Fruit Labour Contractor. Some good stuff from the Indian Weekender newspaper. And have a squiz at the company's office. Pat, I'll get into it. Thank you. As they used to say, if you're going to rob a bank, make it a big one. Yeah. Look at his budget. The budget, we're going to break in at 2 o'clock to Leah's show and we're going to carry the budget live. It will be on video and audio for you. You can watch it on Facebook and that will last, I think, between 20 minutes and half an hour. Then Leah will return to her normal programming. Who we got tomorrow? We got a couple of people unpicking it tomorrow. I forget because it's been such a busy week.
11: We've got Eric Crampton in to talk about the budget.
8: Eric Crampton from New Zealand Initiative will be in to talk about what the budget does. Don't expect anything. I expect, if I can, to get some crayfish in Shane Jones' office tonight. That is all I'm focused on. You've, once again, just been a wonderful audience. You have fed back to me. You've reacted to the stories we have told you today. You've shared your concerns and you've rung in and you've expressed yourselves. I cannot ask more than that when I sit in a studio like this and invite you to join us. It's been a lovely day, actually. All right. The other thing, too, I just want to remind you, buy a T-shirt. Someone asked, do we have any black caps left on the website? Check on the website in the shop. I may have to order some more. I want to redesign them with a slightly bigger logo on them, the black platform caps. Wonderful. Wonderful. Be watching. If you want to watch the budget, watch it here on the platform this afternoon. We'll talk about it tomorrow. Michael is up next. I haven't had time to read his rundown, but as always, it's going to be a great show. So do stay listening. Don't bother about filling up the car with gas, buying cigarettes, or filling your flagons. Those days, budget days, are long gone. I'd like to thank all my guests this morning for their time and input into the program. We will do it all again tomorrow. But right now, it's 10 o'clock.
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12: In this update, Nicola Willis says this year's budget is put together with economic uncertainty in mind. The finance minister's unveiling her third budget at 2 p.m. Willis has already warned it won't be a lolly scramble, and the prime minister's calling it a grown-up budget. The finance minister says now's the time to be prudent.
13: This is not a time to be saying, oh well, we'll ignore all the risks, no problem, she'll be right. This is a time to be cautious.
12: And Waikato University economics lecturer Michael Ryan expects much of the money to go towards health, education and energy rather than new initiatives.
14: It'll be interesting to see how they factor in the savings from the merging of the ministries and the back office functions, how that's counted and the savings they're sort of expecting.
12: Fonterra remains uncertain about the year ahead. The dairy co-op has released its latest financial update, confirming a year-to-date operating profit of $1.8 billion. For the current season, Fonterra's earnings forecast is 60 to 70 cents per share, and its midpoint payout forecast is $9.70. For next season, its midpoint payout forecast is $9.75. But it's signalling the payout could end up as low as $8 or as high as 11, depending on the impact of global events and inflationary pressures. The Reserve Bank governor's rejecting suggestions the central bank is out of touch or operating in a bubble. Anna Bremen yesterday made the call to hold the official cash rate at 2.25% after the six-member Monetary Policy Committee was evenly split on whether to hike. The vote split, revealed publicly for the first time, shows the three Reserve Bank staffers on the committee voting to hold and non-staffers voting to hike. Bremen says that's purely coincidental.
15: We all make sure we meet with businesses and households and get information that we can't get from official statistics yet.
12: That's news.
7: Sport on the platform.
12: In sport, add the New Zealand Rugby Players Association to the list of those holding on to hope Moana Pacifica can be saved. Coach Tana Umanga insists the team might survive despite the franchise being placed into liquidation. New Zealand First leader Winston Peters has also claimed the government might be a part of a potential solution. Now, NZRPA boss Rob Nichols issued this prediction.
16: From a player's perspective, we don't think it's been set up for success, but we remain optimistic that that can happen and we have a pretty clear picture of what's required.
12: In Chandigarh, 15-year-old opener Vaibhav Suryavanshi has made 97 off 29 balls as part of Rajasthan's 243-for-8 to help eliminate the Daniel Vittori-coached Hyderabad from the Indian Premier League playoffs via a 47-run victory. That's sport. I'm Malcolm Jordan.
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19: Frosty start, frosty and foggy start for inland parts of the North and South Island this morning. In fact, I can tell you now, it's 1.7 degrees where I am, 1.7. Not the lowest, Twizel's 1. All right, for Northland, Auckland and Coromandel, long, fine spells and isolated showers, morning fog patches in Northland and Auckland. Waikato, and then heading through the middle and west of the island down to the Kapiti Coast, so that's that King Country. Central High Country, Taranaki, Whanganui, Manawatū, cloudy periods. Isolated showers will clear from the south this afternoon or evening. And then for the bays, Bay of Plenty, Poverty Bay, Hawke's Bay, Gisborne, Areas of morning cloud clearing to fine. Wairarapa and Wellington cloud will increase in Wellington late morning, spread north this afternoon. That's just cloud. There'll be some isolated showers though later in the day to Hawke's Bay and Wairarapa. Nelson, Marlborough, Canterbury, mainly fine. Areas of low cloud, possible patchy drizzle about Canterbury and the Kaikoura coast will clear Canterbury this afternoon, further north during the evening. For the west coast of the South Island, mostly cloudy with isolated showers. They'll gradually clear from the south today. And the Rotorua, South Island, Fiordland says mainly fine. You'll find that difficult to believe in the central parts because cloud will linger and fog in some valleys. Isolated showers near the south coast, but that fog and cloud will trap the cold in. So it's not meant to get above 3. You'll be lucky if it rises today. And the Chatham Islands, mostly cloudy, a few showers. Weather extremes, Whanganui, there you go again. God, what's the matter with you? You're at the top of the country with 16, along with Tauranga and Palmerston North. Oh, look at this, the unfashionable places. Lowest is Twizel, Cromwell's 1.7. Windiest is the Chatham Islands, because there's bugger all wind on the mainland at the moment. And there's a little bit of drizzle in Stewart Island. That is the news, sport and weather. 6 minutes past 10.
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19: All right, it is Thursday. It is the 28th of May. It is Budget Day, which used to mean something in the old days when, as I said, my father and a whole series of fathers would head out at about 6 or 7 o'clock at night. Usually after the budget was read at about 7 o'clock, I think it was, on a Thursday night, head out and go and stock up on beer, cigarettes and alcohol, and petrol before 12 o'clock when the prices and the excise taxes would change. None of those things will happen today, sadly. So that wonderful luster of budgets passed, which would lead to a whole series of men deserting the family home and getting in whatever transport they could to go and stock up before midnight, will be lost. In fact, the saga of budget days is that all of the really good stuff, to a large extent, has already been stuffed, if you know what I mean. So all of the major pronouncements you would expect, both for good and for ill, we've been announced in the weeks or months leading up to. So, nonetheless, we'll be joined very shortly by former Reserve Bank economist Michael Riddell on the budget and what we should be actually looking for today. At the end of the day, most New Zealanders don't give a rat's razzo. A rat's ass, I used to say, but I've got much more polite in my old age, a rat's razzo. I've got no idea what a razzo is, can I just say? I spell it R-A-Z-O-O when I write it down, but I don't know what one is. What is a razzo? But anyhow, we don't give a rat's razzo about the budget, most of us. No, and rightly so, because it doesn't affect our daily or our nightly lives as it used to. We just carry on with a cost of living and a whole series of things that we look at our politicians and our policy makers and our economists and our Reserve Bank governors and we go, you're not helping, just quietly. Today will be one of those things that we go, mm. The media take it insanely importantly. The press gallery at Parliament will be stocked and stacked today with itinerant journalists. And there will be massive coverage in newspapers, in Radio New Zealand, Television New Zealand, etc. But to be absolutely honest with you, unless you're a policy wonk or a wanker, usually both, you're just going to say, this is going to make absolutely no difference to my life. I've seen all the big stuff already. It's already announced. Ho-hum. And I have to say, I'll be one of those, just quietly. Listen, a couple of other things here. The saga of the missing documents in the Prime Minister's office. I actually do take it seriously, just quietly. I'm going to break company with the centre-right here and of views on this because although it has galvanised this particular topic, the missing documents in the Prime Minister's office, the left liberal lovies after the Green Māori activist Mike Smith's failed attempt to hold six or was it seven companies personally or politically liable, or was legally liable anyhow, for changing the world's weather. I mean, just the absurdity of it. Just think about it for the moment. We've got a legal case in which six or seven New Zealand-based companies are going to be held liable for changing the world's weather. Honestly, it's just ludicrous. But this ridiculous activism of the increasingly demented Supreme Court, though, who took it all seriously and decided after the High Court and the Court of Appeal had said there's no merit in this case, don't be so effing ridiculous. And they would have written fucking just quietly if they'd been given the opportunity. But because it's so effing ridiculous, the demented Supreme Court decided to assist this activist, Green Māori activist Mike Smith, and the government intervened. But then out of all this, the missing documents arose. Listen, it's an untidy saga because the official story is that a senior staffer in the Prime Minister's office was personally handed the lobbying papers from two energy companies, didn't log them, apparently, and has since left the PM's employ, except... And so that's the argument of Christopher Luxon. I'm sorry. One of my staffers, who doesn't work for me anymore, got these documents. They don't appear in the official record. Nothing to see here. Move on. Except, and here's the except, can I just say, to Prime Minister Christopher Luxon and whoever's handling his media at the moment, except.

under the process of discovery, how come you're not then also providing those same documents when requested under the Official Information Act, or not even acknowledging that they exist? You see, you can't have it both ways. Either, ta-da, they aren't logged, we had no memory of them, they somehow got lost, God, or they did exist and we decided to ignore the provision of them under the Official Information Act. Oh, we can't see this, no, no, la, la, la, blocking my ears, don't see this, don't see that document, and yet you provide it to the Supreme Court. So I'm just saying you can't have it both ways. It's either they're in the official record or they're not. If they're in the official record, should have been provided under the OIA, and it isn't that some staffer didn't log them, because they ended up being logged when they were given to the Supreme Court under discovery process. Now, there's the first problem with that particular argument that the Prime Minister is running at the moment. In other words, they're acknowledged within the Prime Minister's office as existing, A, and B, as itemed and relevant to a particular court case. The most likely explanation, though, is the cock-up theory. If you'd wanted to hide them, and here's where it doesn't quite work for the Liberal lovies in this argument either, they wouldn't have been then discovered and available to the Supreme Court. So if I'd wanted to hide these documents, or they'd fallen, you know, and I'm desperate to hide them because I don't want to give them up because they're embarrassing, apparently, I don't want to, in actual facts, be available or have the Liberal left lobbies worrying about the influence of energy companies and lobbying the Prime Minister's office, I wouldn't have provided them to the Supreme Court either, where they are discoverable and they are going to be given to the lawyers of a green Maori activist, okay? What's he going to do? Ignore them? No, and he didn't, obviously. So it doesn't work either way. So I think you'd have to look at both the arguments in this particular issue and go, neither of them work, can I say. Neither the conspiracy theory nor the Prime Minister's official explanation. The cock-up theory is the most obvious one. It usually is. As I said, if you wanted to hide them, they wouldn't have been legally discovered either and made available to a radical environmental activist seeking to frustrate the elected government's climate policy. No, you wouldn't have done that either. Honestly, just a little bit of logic 101 would have worked here. Both the offence and defence arguments then tend not to hold water. I do want to say this though, and this is the important part of this. Compare and contrast, can I say, to the mainstream media in particular, Ellie Cook, A-L-Y-C-O-O-K. Ellie Cook's not sexy. What do I mean by that? I've never met Ellie Cook. I don't even recall seeing a photo of her. But when I say not sexy, I don't mean in a personal capacity. I mean as in somebody who can excite and titillate the New Zealand mainstream media. Unlike Mike Smith, who is sexy, apparently, because he's a green Maori activist challenging the government over government policy. Yeah, but so's Ellie Cook. Ellie Cook actually is connected, she's an anti-vax or anti-COVID response activist, that might be a better way of describing it. And she's aligned to the Freedom and Outdoor Party, and we all know that the Freedom and the Outdoor Party are not sexy. They are regarded by the mainstream media as essentially a bunch of nutters, but quite dangerous nutters. And you've got a whole series of academics and mainstream media people who regard the Freedom and Outdoor Parties, who are, it has to be said, a fringe political alignment, they are dangerous. Now, I've always looked at fringe political alignments, to be honest with you, sort of like ratepayers associations, I guess, and I've gone, no, they're just fringe. They're quite happy over there. They're causing a bit of a fuss, but good on them. That's the way the political process works. They're not dangerous, though. And the Freedom and Outdoor Party of Sue Gray and her mob are not an affront or an indecency or some sort of attack upon the democratic foundations of this country, although you'd think they were, given the treatment by the mainstream media and by the investigations that have been undertaken by people, yes, that includes you stuff, into the persons and personalities that make them up. Ellie Cook is an anti-COVID activist, and as I say, and she has revealed the smoking gun, which ironically she obtained under the Official Information Act.

0: that shows the current opposition leader and then COVID minister Chris Hipkins, plus Aisha Verrill, the then Minister of Health, and I think she's still the opposition spokesperson on health, did receive critical briefing notes outlining the risk of a double vaccination for young men and adolescents, which Hipkins said A, he didn't receive, and then B, he didn't remember. There has been, I contrast these two stories because there's been no mainstream media, none at all, in those smoking guns and those papers that have been brandished by Ali Cook and the Freedom and Outdoor Coalition Party, which have demonstrated that Chris Hipkins either lied or he's got such a defective and demented memory that you couldn't possibly consider him for future political office because really his brain's just simply not working, which clearly it is, and he is an articulate and able man. He wouldn't be opposition leader if he wasn't, and his party wouldn't be the prime political party in all opinion polling at the moment if they were led by a complete klutz. They're not, and he isn't. So we can assume, therefore, that Chris Hipkins could be considered evasive on this particular issue and that he has been found out by Ali Cook and her official information and the smoking gun of the paper that does link that early advice to Chris Hipkins, Aisha Verrill and all the rich penalty of Labour cabinet ministers of the time. I compare and contrast because one does actually represent, and it's the latter one, a significant and real danger to real people. All right. We all know that some people died, a few, but they did, as a consequence, and that others did suffer anxiety, that's the least of the consequences, but serious health effects as a consequence of receiving doses when really they didn't need them, and the advice was they didn't either, all right? The risk of myocarditis and various other health-related issues. Then you've got a lobbying company who apparently said, listen, we think you should change the law, and independently, and just go through this for a moment, it wasn't the Prime Minister's office that said, oh my God, we've been lobbied by Z Energy or somebody else who've suggested a two-line, we'll do that, we're at their behest, which is the, of course, argument of the Liberal left lobbies, that this Prime Minister and his department are in the pocket of energy companies in New Zealand against really nice and well-motivated and sincere and almost saint-like individuals like Maori environmental activist Mike Smith. I do compare and contrast because the first story to do with Christopher Luxon and the missing paper, the missing papers, I think there were two of them, which suddenly turn up in an official capacity elsewhere. So if they were really missing, they wouldn't have arrived there either. Compared to Ali Cook finding the smoking gun, making the direct link, calling into question the plaintiff pleas of innocence of Chris Hipkins, Aisha Verrill and others, we can see exactly in this entire week the difference in. And I guess that's why the platform exists. I'm comparing and contrasting the mainstream media coverage of two stories, both of which are important in terms of the credibility of the leaders of our major political partners in this country and the leaders who can be between them, Chris Hipkins and Christopher Luxon, expected either one or t'other to be the Prime Minister in 6 months' time, all right? And yet one gets investigated on really just something that is absurd because it took National, ACT and New Zealand First to sit around a cabinet table and say, this is ridiculous, the Supreme Court's gone mad, let's bring them back in after the High Court and the Court of Appeal had already made a clear and obvious and rational judgment to do with Smith's ridiculous case. Let's pull that because they have gone mad, the Supreme Court. They are showing all the early signs of dementia and I think that would be difficult to argue against in terms of Supreme Court membership at the moment. But it took three parties to do it. So just lobbying the Prime Minister's office, or even if you had engaged Christopher Luxon, it still had to get passed. An incredibly questioning, it'd have to be said, David Seymour and Winston Peters, who simply have proven over the last 3 years that they don't roll over when the Prime Minister says so. They don't say, can I scratch my tummy, please? They are clearly activist junior members of this coalition, and they play their role to the nth in terms of influence upon the government of the day. And as Erica Stanford proved yesterday, when they say no and stamp their tiny little feet, the government listens. All right, so I think it is worth another object lesson on how the mainstream media have favourites. In this particular case, Mike Smith, a Maori environmental activist on a ridiculous chaotic crusade. And they also have enemies, people like Ali Cook, who come from the wrong side of the tracks, who provide the actual smoking gun and information that, frankly, the media of this country can't provide. And they ignore them completely and effectively cancel them to a large extent by simply not reporting anything at all. It's almost as if they no longer exist. We've decided the policy of active enmity that we employed against you 3 years ago is going to be replaced by the policy of complete indifference, which means we ignore the smoking gun even when it's still smoking in front of us. Well done, mainstream media. Yet again, on these two issues, you have proven your absolute partiality and your absolute bias and your absolute political travel of direction. Those are my thoughts this morning. What are yours? It is 24 minutes past 10. I will be talking about Budget Day. I will be talking about the strange and odd decision of Erica Stanford. Iwi Radio will be talking about that and the extraordinary amount of money that's going through there. China, and we're talking about extraordinary, an army major who's had a real crack essentially at New Zealand foreign policy, in an official New Zealand Navy journal in this country. Wayne Mapp will be coming to talk to us about that. And we'll also be talking about, why does everyone want to be a Catholic? No, I'm not talking as an adult, but why does everybody want their children to be Catholics, even if it's just minor Catholics? We'll be talking to the principal of a Catholic school as to the amazing number of non-Catholics who suddenly want to become Catholics so that they can go to a cheap integrated school where they can get a better quality of education. Who would have thought we'd ever say that about Catholic schools? But that's what we're saying about it today. All this and more over the next 2.5 hours. It is 25 minutes past 10.
1: Russell, how are you?
2: Hi, Sean. 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
1: Yeah.
2: It's just the most amazing trip, and Craig is such a great host. 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We just basically turned up and enjoyed the whole place, and it was brilliant.
1: That was Russell's unsolicited endorsement of Maharaja Tours. 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
0: Listen, the other thing I wanted to talk to you about this morning, if I may, and don't forget your contact, your calls, most welcome, 0800 33 22 83, text 5050, is to do with Erica Stanford and the incredible backdown yesterday on homeschooling. It's a really weird story, and I don't, again, think the mainstream media have demonstrated to my satisfaction, but I would imagine to anybody's, how weird it is. But it's an odd one. All right. Yesterday, the other decision that was sort of odd in some ways, and yet I quite liked it, was the decision of the Reserve Bank not to shift the official cash rate. And the governor of the Reserve Bank, who I'm starting to like, actually, certainly in comparison with a predecessor, actually confessed, didn't confess, volunteered, that would be a better way of saying it, that she and her board had been split 3-3 on whether or not they were going to increase the official cash rate yesterday or leave it as it was. And the thing that I found remarkable about, well, not remarkable, but fascinating about that, was that the staff of the Reserve Bank all thought the same way as their governor. And you could make some observations about that. The independent governors thought differently. And the Reserve Bank governor flexed her tiny muscles yesterday and said, no, we're going that direction with her casting vote. We're keeping things as they are. One day ahead of today's budget, which, as I said in my preamble, I don't expect to have any great particular or interesting issues except possibly the final figures, but only policy wonks will probably be interested in that. All the big stuff and all the bad, for good or for ill, has been released already. I have to say I'm remarkably indifferent. But I could be convinced from my indifference, from former Reserve Bank economist and expert economic commentator Michael Riddell. And he joins us now. Michael, thank you so much for joining us. I really appreciate your time this morning.
8: Always a pleasure, Michael.
0: Listen, mate, I remember, and I've just opined on earlier in the show, you won't have listened to it, my father dashing out at about 8 o'clock at night after the budget being read, for all the obvious reasons, to go and stock up on stuff that were going to be affected by excise taxes that came in at midnight. Increasingly, the budget's sort of lost its luster in that regard, pre-budget announcements and things like that. Is there really going to be anything left today at 2 o'clock?
8: I sort of assume so. I mean, reading Thomas Coughlin's article on the Herald this morning just now, my own view, there's always going to be something there. I mean, it's election year, they've got to have something to offer, but it can't be big because there just isn't that much money there. And as you say, there's been a variety of announcements, both saving and spending, in the last couple of weeks. I'm one of those wonks who will be very focused on the debt and deficit numbers. I'm sure the minister will have been quite focused on them as well, precisely because what she won't have wanted is the crossover date for when we get back to surplus to drift out too far.
0: Yeah, but even that, can I just say, that might, get your wheels spinning, Michael, but do average people, including me, care at what point the budget will one day get in deficit, whether they're going to miss it by a year or not?
8: It's an interesting question. I mean, there's plenty of countries where it's not an issue at all. So you go to the US or the UK and nobody even talks about getting back to balance. Here, both sides are

0: at that deficit is going to be supplemented by borrowing. Is that correct? So we're going to be borrowing more money to compensate.
1: Well, yes, it will be financed by borrowing. In terms of the deficit, they were expecting, Treasury was forecasting 2.2% for this year back 6 months ago. I'll be surprised if it's very much different from that in the numbers that are released this afternoon.
0: Did you say 2.2%?
1: Of GDP, yeah.
0: So what's that in real terms then? What the deficit?
1: So in dollar billions, that's about $9 billion probably.
0: Bloody hell! So we're going to be spending $9 billion more than we're going to be taking in through taxation revenue, and we're then going to go and borrow that money this year to put on the debt that we're already paying.
1: And in addition, Willis announced last week a big increase in the government's capital allowance, which is not in these operating deficit numbers. So she increased that to, I think, in there as well. Now, you know, if that money's spent on good productive projects, that's one thing.
0: So we just lost you for a second there when you gave us that number. What was it for CapEx, did you say?
1: So this $3.5 billion operating allowance for CapEx, $3.5 billion capital allowance this year. So that's significantly increased on what had been allowed for in the previous set of projections. That'll be debt financed. The question is what that money's used for. Winston Peters was out last night talking about with like the cat that got the cream, that there was a lot of money coming to rail. Rail's fundamentally uneconomic in this country. So, you know, we'll just have to see what the money has been spent for, how much of it's gone on useful projects, how much of it's gone on sort of political buy-offs.
0: So let me just get this right. You're talking about an OPEX or an operational expenditure deficit of $9 billion. And then you're saying there's a capital expenditure deficit you're going to spend an additional $3.5 billion of capital expenditure, which is not contained in that operational expenditure. Is that right? Have I got that right?
1: Yeah, so the $3.5 billion is on top of the level of capital expenditure that was already being allowed for. So there's a lot of capital expenditure that government departments do, government agencies do each year. The 3.5 is how much more of that is going to be allowed.
0: So it's a plus 3.5. Yep. Okay, but we've still got to service the interest on that debt, don't we?
1: Yes, absolutely. And that's why I say the quality of the projects matters a lot. If you're investing in projects that have got a really high rate of return, positive cost-benefit ratio, that's not a problem. Too many government projects over the years tend to be on projects that just don't pay, and that interest then just becomes a burden on us, the taxpayers.
0: Michael, the interest in debt that we've now obviously are accumulating an extra $9 billion, or more than that, but can I ask what we are paying currently, or if you've got some idea yearly, or what the government's paying to service that debt?
1: Off the top of my head, I think it might be about $10 billion. The government bond rate at the moment is about 4.5%, and I think it's about $200 billion of debt, so that'd be roughly right.
0: So we're going to pay $10 billion worth of interest currently, roughly?
1: Roughly, yeah.
0: So that's an awful lot of money to spend. Would capital, and that leads to the next question, would asset sales, which is often promulgated as a way of getting debt down, make any impact upon that?
1: Well, I mean, they'll reduce the gross level of debt. The argument people would run on the other side, and that's a fair argument to some extent, is if you sell profitable businesses, you'll reduce the dividends that flow from those assets as well. And if they're highly profitable businesses, that dividend revenue that you lose might be larger than the interest that you're saving. So it's not usually a compelling argument for doing asset sales. The big argument for doing asset sales usually is just that businesses are better run in the private sector than they are owned by the government.
0: Which brings us to the issue of electricity prices, which are going to be both inflationary over the next short term, but also are going to increase the cost of living pressures for ordinary New Zealanders as well. The gin tailors at the moment are a good proportionally owned by the New Zealand taxpayer and by Treasury. So when they make large dividends or large profits, they also remit significant dividends to the government. Does the government have a slightly schizophrenic attitude towards Jen Taylor's

0: and electricity prices in this country?
1: It may, but I mean, I doubt that's a driving concern. The additional, the difference in revenue if the dividends were lower is pretty small in the overall scheme of the government's budgets.
0: Okay. Oh, okay. No, that's a good point to make. Thank you. All right. Now, if you were spending money and you see a deficit in our social or economic infrastructure in this country, where would you perceive that to be? Or do we not have that luxury? We're just going to have to cope with what we've got. Thanks very much.
1: No, I mean, I think you've always got to look at sort of prioritisation. There are sort of hard calls, aren't there? I mean, a lot of people would say that our health system is under real stress. On the other hand, if you look at OECD data, we actually spend a higher share of GDP on health than most OECD countries do. And so the reasons for that aren't well understood, certainly not by me. It's not my field. Some of it may be because we're a long, straggly country, so you can't just be like Singapore and have, you know, four competing hospitals in one city. You've got to have hospitals spread out right through the country. There are areas for savings. I mean, the government last week announced changes to the social housing model. I thought those were generally sensible. You know, we make state houses too cheap for those who get them. And on the other hand, the people who have to have private rentals are having to pay very high rates of...
0: Well, can I just ask you on that particular issue, if I may? There is a criticism that comes from the left, and particularly, I think I just read it ironically before I was preparing for this interview, of Community Housing Aotearoa, who argue that the changes that have been made, the accommodation supplement is just poorly spent money that's a subsidy to landlords. Do you buy that argument at all?
1: It's debated by economists. I think there's probably some benefit to landlords, but I think you've got to ask the counterfactual question. If we took it away, do we genuinely believe that tenants would be no better off or no worse off? I don't. I think they'd be genuinely worse off. So like most taxes or government allowances, the benefits are shared between the providers and the beneficiaries. But I mean, I think it would... Yeah, it would be a very bold call to say that if we took away accommodation supplement, private rents would simply collapse. They would probably come down to some extent. But I mean, the bigger problem for housing...
0: Yeah,
1: really,
0: because that's the argument, isn't it? The accommodation supplement artificially props up rents in this country.
1: Yeah, and it may well do to a small extent. There are perfectly reputable economists who argue that there's some effect there. The question is how large. But, you know, if somebody's getting $200 a week in accommodation supplement, it's very unlikely that if you took it away, their private rents would fall $200 a week. If they fall $50 a week, the person's still $150 a week worse off as a result.
0: Off. Yeah. Mm. And that leads me to the other side of this. The IRD are making an effort that I haven't seen them make for quite some time now to chase revenue, industries and individuals. The tax revenue, has that stood up? I mean, the reason they're chasing it is obviously because they need to. How is our tax revenue looking? Are there other forms of revenue that might reasonably be considered by this government, or are there ideological, philosophical reasons why you wouldn't?
1: I mean, tax revenue has surprised Treasury and IRD in the last few years. It's come in weaker than they would have expected given the state of the economy. My read on that is that they got over-optimistic at the peak of the boom. There was a lot of revenue coming in and they extrapolated too much of that forward. In terms of tax options from here, I mean, the ones obviously that are widely cited on the left are capital gains tax and wealth tax. Capital gains taxes shouldn't raise much money if you've sorted out the housing market. So if you listen to Chris Bishop, who wants, you know, house prices to fall over the next 20 years, the biggest capital gains in this country have been house prices rising. If house prices are not going to rise, there's no money there. The other problem with the capital gains tax is it tends to give you money in the good times when asset prices are rising, and you lose money when asset prices are falling in the bad times. So it actually complicates fiscal management. I'm not necessarily opposed to a capital gains tax, but you shouldn't treat it as a pot of money that's just there for the taking. wealth taxes.
0: It'll change behaviour though too, won't it? I mean, that's the big issue.
1: It may at the margin, but I wouldn't overstate that. I mean, Australia's had a capital gains tax since the mid-80s. Their housing market problems are worse than those here.
0: Yes, that's right.
1: And, you know, the general view, certainly we took at the Reserve Bank over the years when we looked at these sort of options, was, you know, you might think it was a good idea for other reasons, but you shouldn't expect it was going to change the dynamics of the housing market. What will change that is fixing supply, fixing land use rules, and, you know, we're going to have to see how much these RMA changes, what difference they're really going to make once they start being working their way through the courts. The Greens and the wealth tax. I mean, very few countries in the world have wealth taxes. Those who do don't tend to raise a great deal of revenue. In New Zealand, it would be a really big problem because the people who are really wealthy, it's very easy to decamp to Australia where they don't have a wealth tax. You know, common language, interoperable markets and all of those sorts of things. So, I mean, obviously the National Party would have very strong ideological objections to it, but just from practical purposes, again, there's nowhere near as much money on offer as the Greens and the Māori Party make out in their campaign promises. My own view is sometime in the next 5 or 10 years, we're going to see the rate of GST raised, and whoever's in government. I think the ageing population pressures, we come back to the political imperatives we were talking about earlier. There'll be a reluctance or a difficulty in cutting back, and you know, we will simply find that GST is the most attractive way of raising new revenue, and it is the least distortionary of the taxes that are on offer. So.
0: On that note, I want to thank you for your brilliant insight this morning. Thank you so much, Michael, for joining us. I look forward to talking to you more in the future. You have a very good rest of the week, my friend. Look after yourself.
1: Good. Thank you.
0: Okay, Michael Riddell, former chief economist with the Reserve Bank. We're very lucky to have him. Great insight there into a variety of issues. It is 6 minutes to 11.
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0: A fascinating conversation there. It's nice to have people who are inside the beast, if you like, inside the Treasury/Reserve Bank machine. Which brings me to the issue of Craig Stobo. Craig will be back with the platform at some time in the future. You know all the stuff to do with the FMA, and essentially the chief executive campaigning to get rid of him because of his political views. That has still a way to play, I have to say, but I do note that the chief executive of the FMA, an activist woman with a spotty employment record, has resigned and is decamping not only from her job as chief executive of the Financial Markets Authority, but is in actual fact leaving New Zealand to go back to the UK after an incredibly undistinguished and, I have to say, spotty record in this country. Whoever employed her, and it was the government of the day and not this one, has botched it again, can I say, led to good and decent people, New Zealanders, being unfairly chastised and publicly humiliated for simply having a freedom of speech that woke woman sought to remove. The very worst kind of Brit. She was born in this country, but she's lived most of her life in England and obviously observed all of and absorbed its wokeness. And on that, I've got a beauty from you, exposed by the Times newspaper in London. Listen, the last thing we need in this country are more Brits. I said about Americans, you talked about Indians, okay? Indians don't do as much shit as stupid Americans and stupid Brits. Of the two, the greatest danger to this country are not a few, or there might be a lot of petty offending Indians, can I say, although we certainly should root them out. Don't get me wrong on that. I totally agree with the Conservatives that if there's a problem, identify it, do something about it. But can I just say the last thing we need are more woke Britons and more woke Americans in this country. There should be a steel door at the barrier and at the boundary for them. It is 11 o'clock.
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10: In this update, the former finance minister who dropped the mother of all budgets is urging the current one to show fiscal restraint. Nicola Willis's final budget before the election will be unveiled at 2 p.m. Ruth Richardson says red tape and excessive debt are trapping New Zealand in low growth. She says cost cutting and avoiding spending increases must be the priority.
11: Genuinely deal to that debt and to tame the deficit so we get a realistic, credible prospect of a budget surplus.
10: And New Zealand First leader Winston Peters won't be drawn on how he feels about today's budget, but is talking up his areas of concern.
12: Rail's going to look great, ration's going to look great, and foreign affairs, 3 out of 3 ain't bad.
10: Confidence the government won't repeat its mistakes after scrapping proposed homeschooling law changes. Education Minister Erica Stanford has withdrawn last-minute amendments that would have increased checks on children taught at home. Government liaison for the National Council of Home Educators, Cynthia Hancox, says Stanford has promised meaningful consultation on any future changes.
13: So that it wouldn't just come about in the same way as it did this time. And I hope to be able to help them understand how any changes that are needed can be done under existing legislation.
10: An uncertain road ahead for Fonterra as it releases its latest financial update. The dairy co-op's confirming a year-to-date operating profit of $1.8 billion, up $103 million from the previous comparable period. For the current season, its midpoint payout forecast is $9.70. Next season's midpoint forecast is $9.75, but the payout could end up as low as $8 or as high as $11, depending on global events and inflationary pressures. The New Zealand Māori Council seeking a Crown apology over its changes to treaty legislation in education and wants the clauses fully restored. Winston Peters has ended talks with his Iranian counterpart on a positive note, traversing the war, but finishing by expressing hopes that our countries will still meet each other at the FIFA World Cup, scheduled for New Zealand's first game. That's news.
9: Sport on the platform.
10: In sport, the All Whites may not have to contend with the usual army of England fans when they face the Three Lions in a Football World Cup warm-up match. English media are widely reporting that more than 50,000 tickets remain unsold for next weekend's game against New Zealand in Tampa. Meanwhile, European success for Crystal Palace, winning the Europa Conference League title. The English team's beaten Spanish side, Rayo Vallecano, 1-0 in the final in Leipzig. New Zealand Rugby Players Association CEO Rob Nicol feels a look across the Tasman shows there's potential merit in Winston Peters' claims around a lifeline for Super Rugby side Moana Pacifica. The Foreign Affairs Minister's referred to a proposal that was being assessed regarding the team, which has been placed into liquidation. Peters indicated there could be a funding agreement between the government and private entities. That's sport. I'm Malcolm Jordan.
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15: Freedom is important to all of us. As someone who spent many years making speeches, I've quoted many definitions of freedom, some very moving and eloquent. But I've always liked George Orwell's blunt and unadorned statement. He said, freedom is the right to say no. There's something kind of happily rebellious about that definition.
9: What you have to say counts on the platform. Plunkett Unchained.
16: We shouldn't use whatever power we have to pursue vendettas against individuals.
17: Granted, but listen to the way you talk to people who don't quite agree with you on, let's say, the vaccine issue. 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
16: 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I recognise that I don't.
17: That's how it comes across. Quite an egomaniac.
16: Really, Tim?
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18: People have the power. All we have to do is awaken the power in the people. They put the politicians in power. Everybody believes that the father will fix everything, the father being the government. Shake your fist at the government, and we are the government.
9: What you have to say counts.

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1: Oh, we've got to three here today, Josh. It's three at the moment.
2: Holy moly.
1: It is. Listen, I'm in my shirt sleeves, Josh. Bring out the Hawaiian shirt. All right, for the rest of the country. 18 in Lower Hutt. Oh, gosh. Balmy. Balmy, I have to say. Northland, Auckland and Coromandel. Long, fine spells, isolated showers, morning fog patches. You know, welcome to the real world, but they won't be three. In Northland and Auckland. Waikato down to the Kapiti coast, including the central high country, isolated showers will clear from the south this afternoon or evening. It'll be cloudy during the day. But for the Bay of Plenty, for Bobbity Bay, for areas of morning cloud clearing to fine, nice day there. Hawke's Bay, Wairarapa and Wellington, cloud will increase in Wellington late morning, spread north this afternoon. It'll bring isolated showers to Hawke's Bay and Wairarapa later in the day. To the South Island, Nelson, Marlborough, Canterbury, mainly fine. Areas of low cloud and possibly patchy drizzle about Canterbury and the Kaikoura coast will clear the Canterbury this afternoon, further north during the evening. West coast of the South Island, mostly cloudy with isolated showers gradually clearing from the south. Otago, Southland and Fiordland, cloud will linger in the valleys. Isolated showers near the south coast, but for everywhere else, mainly fine. And for the Chatham Islands, mostly cloudy, a few showers. That is the news, sport and weather. It is 7 minutes past.
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1: Alrighty then. Coming up, we will be talking this hour to Joe Walsh, the principal of St. Kevin's Catholic School. It's, year 9 to 13? On the rise and rise and rise of Catholic schools. I'll give you the history later on, but yeah. And why so many New Zealanders, who probably are atheist, at best agnostic, certainly not Catholic, are baptising their children as Catholics for the point and purpose of getting them into said schools in this country. The extraordinary rise of Catholic schools over the last year or so, well, probably 5 years, 10 years actually. And then after 12 o'clock, we're talking to Doc Wayne Matt, former National Party Cabinet Minister, on this extraordinary article written by an army major in this country, in which he says New Zealand is essentially selling its soul. It's been published, Army Major Andrew Gifford, in Radio New Zealand's professional journal, who argues that the dependence on our trade with China is constraining New Zealand's freedom. Amazing article. But we'll be talking about that a little bit later on today as well. I've got a couple of personal emails that have just come through. I'm happy to update you on that. First, how's my pussy? My black pussy? When you go black, you don't go back. She's now completely blind. Is puss. She doesn't, and she almost died this last weekend, Josh. I'll explain. I've got a black pussy. She came into our lives. We moved to Cromwell 10 years ago. It's 10 years now, Josh, since I moved. 10 years and a month since I moved to sit back to Central Otago, rightly reasoning that it had a quality of life here that, frankly, was available to me as a child and I wanted to replicate as a dad for my three children who were very young at the time. And mother, so that you know, and I'm not, I listen, there's no mystery to this and no secrecy. I ended up with being a single dad to my children, 8, 6, and 4. So Lucy was 8. Zoe's 6 and Theo 4, when their mother, who was much younger than I am, 13 years younger than I am, beautiful woman, but mad, just can I say, like many beautiful women are, had a stroke in her 40s, mid-40s, and a severe crippling stroke that is crippling to this day. She is severely disabled and still had to go through the family court to get full custody, and then after getting full custody had to go to the family court. Ironically, for those single men out there, you can go to the Supreme Family Court and win full custody of your children. But I had to go to the family court a second time to get the ability to leave. I've had a guest on this show, Professor of Law, expert in family law, was the dean of the Otago Law School, where he got hounded out by a whole series of wokesters there. He's now a professor of law at Auckland University, Dr. Mark Hennigan, or Professor Mark Hennigan, brilliant man, lovely man. But he said, my God, how did you do that? You are sort of the exception to the rule. It's one thing to get custody of your children, as anybody knows who's been through this particular issue. It's entirely another to be able to leave the place in which you are in, Josh. Never let this happen to you, Josh. So you can get custody of a kid. So there may be plenty of women and men listening to me now, mums and dads, who've got the single custody or the primary custody of their children. But they can't actually leave the place that they're in, despite the fact that said person might be a drug addict in jail. You know, a whole series of nefarious things that got you granted full custody in the first place. Because the courts have this view that they should, a child should have access to their father and to their mother, all right? Should have access to both your father and your mother, that's fair enough. But that means that in many cases, when said father or mother wants to leave with new partner or by themselves to go and get a job somewhere or an advancement in their career, they can't. The courts won't let them take the children with them because you're now suddenly denying access. Well, you're not, but it's harder for the parent who doesn't have custody to get access to the child. I know it's a ridiculous argument that's run in the family court, but it essentially is trapping. As I talk to you now, there are literally thousands, if not tens of thousands, of loving parents denied the ability to advance their career or leave their geographic communities because of the court precedents established by the family court and by higher courts as well. It's ridiculous. But I won. Thank God. But apparently, I'm told by Professor Hennigan that I am literally one of the very, very few who has got that. So I end up, anyhow, with my three children, aged 8, 6, and 4. Never been a parent in my life. Always had a traditional view, woman raises, man goes out and gets the money. And suddenly, oh my God, you know. So it's been quite a journey, can I say, over the last 10 years. They're not dead, so I'm assuming that I haven't completely stuffed it up. Anyhow, I say that because when I arrived in Cromwell, so did the cat, a frozen feature of a wilderness. In fact, on a day like today, I can remember seeing her for the very first time, and she was literally, all her fur was frozen. She was white. She was living in the garden amongst the grass clippings and raiding a whole series. She was living in our place because she was raiding a whole series of houses around who had cats of their food and our dogs of ours. Anyhow, cut a long story short, we took her to the vet and he said she was 3. Now, we've now discovered, having taken her to another vet and later on, that she was probably a lot older than 3. So to how all this gets to the end is that the cat is probably about 15 or 16 and has gone completely blind. And so, Josh, she used to stray the cat because she could, because that's what cats do. And she strayed down the end of our road, Josh, on Saturday, and got lost. So at the end of our road, perhaps about 100 metres from the end of our road, and she was literally lost.
2: Oh, couldn't see her way back, obviously, yeah.
1: She had no way to get back, exactly. By pure chance, I decided to take the dog for a walk, Josh, and went down there, and I hear this mewling in a garden because she is lost and confused and where the hell am I? And I went, that's not my cat, is it? And I said, Puss. And she suddenly emerges from the brush and is screaming, take me home. Well, I couldn't pick her up and take her home because cats don't like being picked up and taken 100 metres. So I had to walk home and she just simply followed my voice. She hasn't left since then. So to be out, she's learned her lesson, bloody lucky, because she would have just got lost forever and that would have been the end of it. And so thank you for asking. She is completely blind. She's being into stuff, Josh. Now, the dog has worked out that there's been a change in the balance of power. Josh, that's been the worst part of this. So the dog
2: must be loving it.
1: The dog is in heaven, Josh. The dog who has been terrorized since her arrival in this house roughly 4 or 5 years ago as a small puppy. Well, not terrorized, but, you know, oh, my God, there's this big black thing over there. Is now going up to Kat and sniffing her as a form of teasing, Josh. The cat's realizing it's been sniffed but not quite sure where that is turning around and swiping with paw, but the cat, Josh, is the dog, Josh, is just moving out of the distance of the paw, Josh. And then the right-hand paw will accompany that and the cat just sits there dog just sits there out of range and then comes back and sniffs her again.
2: So karma does apply to pets as well, then, obviously.
1: Yeah, so there you go, Josh. Yeah, exactly. Yeah, yeah, she's getting, you know. So the other thing, the dog suddenly, the wife looked at me the other day and she said, Michael, what's wrong with the dog? And whenever the wife says something, Michael, there's something wrong, can I just say, Josh, like all men, married men know this, what's wrong with ? You always know that whatever the question is, Josh, somehow the wife holds you accountable for it, Josh. Okay? You'll learn this, Josh, when you're married and in a relationship, that when your said female partner says, what's wrong with X, that they're really asking, the real question is, why haven't you done anything about it? It doesn't matter whether the tap's dripping, Josh, or in this particular case, the dog has got slightly bulkier, Josh. It's starting to get fat. And you know the answer to that question, Josh? Dog's eating the cat food. Cat used to protect cat food. Cat can't protect cat food anymore. Dog goes and cleans it up. And I go, oh, gosh. So for about the first 2 weeks, because I'm not very bright, I went, God, at least the cat's eating, Josh. Cat wasn't eating, Josh. Cat wasn't eating, Josh. Dog was eating cat food. So to answer your question, thank you very much, but there's a long reply that you've just got. The cat's fine, but it's just having to discover a new balance of power, can I say, in our household. And now I've got to hide the cat food from the dog because the dog now has got to the stage where she's got so fat, Josh, she can't even climb up on the bed. So that's how, there you go, you see. And it's my fault. My fault, Josh. No. All right. Good decisions I've made in my life. I think you could probably put them on about one small quarto size. Big decisions I've made wrong, you could write a book about. But one of the things that has been fascinating is finding the right schools for your children. And as I said, when I became a single parent looking after my kids, I was left with the vexed issue of what schools and what education will I choose for my children. I'd assumed, because I was new to this sort of responsibility, that roughly all schools are roughly the same, A, and B, it doesn't matter. My father, who was a school principal of both a private and a public school, Waitaki Boys initially and then Scots College in Wellington, just the private school afterwards, always said to me, Michael, it doesn't matter what children your school go to. If they're bright, they'll be fine anywhere. So I sort of took him at face value. I discovered that he was wrong, but then so many educators are. And so the choice that we make for schools for our children is increasingly important and a vexed one for all parents. The other big story, I guess, of the last 10, 15 years, ever since certainly I served on the Education Select Committee at Parliament, has been the decline of state schools, particularly non-traditional state schools in New Zealand, in terms of public confidence. And certainly in the last 10 to 15 years, the rise of what you'd call of independent schools, schools of special character, integrated schools and private schools. This has been aided and exacerbated, if you like, by the New Zealand media, who've gone to look at things as prosaic as NCA results, published them, made great play of them in actual fact. The New Zealand Herald does every year in a big way, goes really overboard about it. That information's been assimilated by parents. And so the rise, as I say, of independent schools, integrated and private, has been a pronounced part of it. And within that context, the faith-based schools have played a significant and serious role. I'm not just talking about Catholic schools here, but also those of an Anglican or Presbyterian background as well. But Catholic schools in particular, who always had a spotty record, weren't regarded as very good schools, and rightly so, I have to say, prior to being integrated into the state, largely run by Catholic teaching orders, who had, it'd have to be said, spotty records, both in terms of discipline, morality, and certainly in terms of educational ability. Well, since they became integrated, I think in 1977-78, the rise and rise of Catholic schools in this country has been a feature, and particularly the last 10 or 15 years, to the point now that we're reading articles in the mainstream media about people actually getting their children baptised as Catholics, despite being atheists and agnostics, because they know that they've then got a sure way of getting their kids into Catholic schools in this country. And can I tell you, it does matter. I discovered that your children do need to be of a particular denominational persuasion. And that these are being increasingly enforced not by the schools themselves, but by Ministry of Education officials in Wellington, desperate, I'd have to say, to try and prop up declining state sector school roles. So we will be talking very shortly to one of those Catholic schools to talk about that particular issue. All right, now, Sharon says, Michael, put her down. I know she terrorised the dog, but they don't understand karma like human, poor little thing. No, Sharon, she's a happy cat. She loves me. She sleeps with me every night. No, it's not going on. And Mr. E says, your cat-dog dramas would make a good cartoon series. I agree. It would indeed. All right. Now, talk about all this, though, and to Catholic schools. I want you to introduce you to the principal of St. Kevin's Catholic School, Jo Walsh, and she joins us now. Jo, great to have you on the show again. Thank you so much for joining us this morning.
3: No problem. Thanks for having me, Michael.
1: Now, you used to be useless Catholic schools, I know. You got to the stage where you were going to stay, you know, this is the 1970s, probably even before you were born, Jo. And the government had to bail.
3: Only just,
1: that's right. But now Catholic schools have a reputation across the country, certainly academically, but also in terms of just the sort of, I guess, philosophies and ambiance that they present as well. The rise and rise of Catholic schools over the last 10 to 15 years in particular, what do you attribute it to as a Catholic school principal?
3: Look, I think really the only thing you can attribute it to is the fact that it's a values-based environment. So I think, because we talk about this quite a lot amongst ourselves, and I think that the attraction is primarily that people feel as if we are able to say this is what we stand for and these are our values. I think that's getting harder and harder in the state system for people to be able to have those conversations. So that's certainly the attraction that we are hearing from around our parents. The second thing is the academic achievement. There's a perception that we do well academically.
1: Well, you do well academically. I mean, that's demonstrated by the NCA results every year. Can I ask, though, why Catholic schools and integrated schools, so it's also Presbyterian and Anglican that have integrated as well, do so well in NCA in particular?
3: Well, I can't really comment on behalf of other schools, but I think that we do have the distinct advantage of being able to choose our clientele to a certain extent. I really feel sorry for my state school colleagues a lot of the time because they deal with the most extreme end of behaviour. We don't tend to deal with that because a lot of the time people have got to pay a lot of money to come to our schools. And so if people are going to invest really heavily in their education, then the likely outcome of that is that it's going to be valued more by their children. It's not to say we're not dealing with the same sort of behaviours, but we probably don't deal with the frequency that state schools do. I think that's potentially...
1: Well, I mean, are Catholics better behaved than non-Catholics in terms of kids?
3: No, I just think that we probably have the advantage a lot of time of attracting people who are from a higher socioeconomic environment, and they tend to be much more focused on their children's education. You know, a lot of the schools, the bigger schools, not ours so much, but those further north that are charging massive fees, you're not going to want to invest that and then have your child turn around and not actually do anything. So there is that kind of compulsion. I also think that when you come back to the values idea, you know, if you're a school that says, well, we believe in respect as a really important part of our culture, then you can't really let anything slide in the classroom all the time.
1: So when you talk about respect, I'm actually interpreting that as an old-fashioned values that you...
3: It's very, very old-fashioned.
1: Is that right? It's called old-fashioned. You say respect, you say values, but I mean, these are things that everybody listening to the show would have recognised from when they went to school themselves, that there was certain behaviour that was tolerated. Is that correct?
3: Yeah. Yeah, absolutely. I think it's I think the values-based education idea is that we, and certainly in the Catholic culture, it's community first. We've got to be functioning as a community. We talk about ourselves as a community. We the body of Christ is a community. And so if that's the place that you're starting from, then there's got to be certain ways of operating within that community that are expected. And so that's part of the culture. When you come to a Catholic school, you know that's what we're laying out right from day one. Mm. And if you're a parent signing your student up to a school like ours, where this is what we're talking about all the time, it permeates everything we do, then it's going to be more.
1: Hello, we've lost you.
3: Then they're going to be more likely to stand behind us, and that we're really lucky that our families, they've made a conscious decision to buy into these values and to stand with us to raise their children. So, I think that's a really big attraction. And some people call that old-fashioned. I don't know. I don't know if it is old-fashioned or if it's actually just more of an expectation than the media landscape would lead us to believe. Because I honestly think most people see respect as an important thing, and excellence and striving to do your best is an important thing. I think the worst of the worst tends to get blown up and used as clickbait, and it probably makes people feel pretty unsure about the environment that they're living in.
1: Yeah, I'll come to that later on, because you've just experienced that recently. But that's another matter. The parental buy-in, I hadn't thought about that actually, because you're right. If I'm going to send my child to a Catholic school, then I've decided that I'm not going to send them to the nearest state school, isn't it? So I've obviously thought about the choice. So, I hadn't thought about that.
3: And when we talk to our parents, when we have our open days, I've got more and more brutal, I guess, about laying out exactly what it is that we expect when your child comes to our school, and so that the parents have got a real idea that if they're signing up, then they're signing up for us to do this together. There's no surprises. Because they really are the ones that I'm talking to. We can take on students that have got difficulties or learning difficulties or behavioural issues or have been through tragedies. We're happy to take on lots and lots of young people with issues. But if the parents aren't on board with how we do things, then there's absolutely no point. You're banging your head against a brick wall. So that's what I'm saying about the difference between us and state schools, that state schools have to take all families, whereas we can actually say to them, look, here's our way of doing things, these are our values, this is the way we see the world, are you with us or not?
1: It's a fair point too. Listen, you talked about costs, but really the costs to attend your school aren't all that great. I think you pay a diocesan fee of $1,300 or something like that on a top of, but that's it. I mean, that's a very small cost at the end of the day, isn't it?
3: Yeah, it is. And look, we would be the cheapest diocese in the country by a country mile, and that's why all our kids have to do a lot of fundraising to play sport and travel and things like that. But it's still another cost, you know. And when we're living in a community where we've just had a rates rise of 22% put on the table,
1: and
3: you'll have monitored all of that. So every $10 is a big deal, and so it is a commitment. And you know, we have a lot of families who are. Who are immigrants to the country and trying to get on their feet, and that's a big deal. So, yeah, I think the cost analysis and the cost benefit that goes on in those families, even though the costs are nothing like they are in some of the Auckland schools, I think it's still there. I think it's still a consideration. We've even noticed that since we've introduced Cambridge, our students, now that they have to pay for exams, everything has become, the term four's become a lot more quiet and focused than it used to be.
1: Yeah, it's something that I didn't notice until I started paying my own son's Cambridge fees. You're talking about $180 a subject, aren't you, to sit the exams,
3: I think.
1: Yeah. Yes, but nonetheless, I'm still looking at these. We're talking about hundreds of dollars. We're talking about, you know, $1,300 or $1,400 of diocesan fees. Can I just say that's a small investment for a parent to make in their child's education, really, isn't it? I mean, I was earning bugger all money, I'd be scrimping and saving that.
3: Yeah, definitely.
1: I could cut out my wine and pay for that and a few more, I have to say. Listen, Joe, the other thing you mentioned it, the academia side of things, and that's what's really been highlighted throughout, is although everybody expects to see private schools and those who are traditionally done well, you know, the sort of single-sex girls' schools like, I don't know, St. Margaret's in Christchurch or Columba or St. Hilda's in Dunedin, for example, at the top of that economic rung, increasingly co-educational but also Catholic schools, single-sex, approaching that rung too. Why the you never used to be there 15, 20 years ago. Why the improvement in the relative performance of Catholic schools over the last 10, 15, 20 years?
3: Look, I really don't know, Michael. I mean, I've been looking at the history of our school lately, and obviously we've got our centennial coming up next year, and our school used to outperform itself quite a lot in the 20s, 30s, 40s, 50s. There was a bit of a dip in the 60s and 70s as we got bigger, but I also think that you know, the plants were run down. You perhaps weren't attracting the same number of families. And so we're sort of back on the upswing from that. You were talking about the spotty reputation of Catholic schools in the 70s, and that's a fair comment. But I think that that maybe we're just back, maybe we're just on the upswing from that era. But our focus is very much like we're kind of traditional and stuffy, and we have you know, we're not here to entertain and excite the kids. We're here to teach them, and we kind of have that. Certainly speaking from my point of view, we have that old fashioned focus on self-discipline, and sitting for 50 minutes or 60 minutes in a classroom learning something it's actually not even about what you're learning. It's about cultivating that kind of self-discipline to be focused and to do something you may not want to do. And so I guess all of that old-fashioned expectation is maybe has an effect on the academic side of things, because we could probably be accused of having skipped a couple of the lessons on modern teaching pedagogy. You know what I mean?
1: Yeah, I hope so.
3: So you know, we're okay with a certain amount of talk and chalk, and we're okay with a certain amount of
1: So you're saying that whatever educational train is going through, ripping through the Ministry of Education at the time, won't necessarily be the one that you endorse.
3: Yeah, no, look, we've had a big focus in the last couple of years. I teach religious education, and we've had a big focus on really basic things like making sure you're gluing your worksheets into your book and keeping things in order. Handwriting has become really huge for us, because obviously Cambridge doesn't use digital exams. So we've got students here that we are having to teach how to link their letters together so that their handwriting can be understood by markers. We are sort of a bit old-fashioned, and I can't speak for all Catholic schools, but we are probably a conservative choice. That's not to say that we don't have kids out with chalk on the concrete, or that we're not using computers and doing some fun stuff as well. But the focus has really been, and I've been here for nearly 30 years, and the focus has always really been on that old-fashioned passing on of content and information, and the education I would get now as a student here is probably not that different to what I would have had when I was at school.
1: Yeah, you're a student yourself. So, yeah.
3: Yeah.
1: Yeah.
3: I don't know.
1: Well,
3: maybe
1: that's
3: maybe
1: good, because there have been a whole series of educational, shall we say, innovations that have been introduced throughout the state secondary system that have been disastrous in their consequences, as we both know. Listen, I'm, the reason I've got you on the show, though, was not simply to confirm what we already know in terms of integrated schools and their performance nationally, but also because there is a suggestion, and the reason is because there was a debate just last week between two university professors on what they saw in New Zealand as people having their children baptised as Catholics for the point and purpose of getting access to relatively cheaper schools that were integrated than the private schools of sort of Scots and St Margaret's, etc., which are still private Christ College. But that Catholic schools seem to offer that level of education as well. Have you found that there are children who are baptised as Catholic when the parents are not?
3: Yes, we definitely have found that. But that has been more to do with the fact that their parents didn't get them baptised. So what we definitely found, and this is probably going back to that conversation we had about the 70s, was that there were people who, like my husband, is he's very atheistic kind of a guy. He was raised in Belfast in the middle of the Troubles, and so he's got a fairly agnostic view of the world. And so there were sort of generations of people like that who were baptised by their parents, but then have not gone on to get their own children baptised. So there's we call them tribal Catholics. They're people who have got a loose association with Catholic Church, either through their parents or grandparents. But it's those ones that we're finding that are now actually taking the time to get their children baptised. So it's more like they've broken the link with something rather than
1: it's a matter of convenience. Mind you, I'm an Anglican. If I'd baptised my children Catholic, listen, that would be breaking the denomination, but nonetheless, it would still be a smart move.
3: Well, theologically, there's not an issue with it. So I didn't really catch up with what those professors were arguing about. But in terms of the Catholic faith, we say in our creed we recognise one baptism for the forgiveness of sins. So it actually doesn't matter who you have been baptised whether it was Anglican or Presbyterian. No, right. So as long, if you've been baptised in the name of the Father and the Son and the Holy Spirit, then you're baptised. And we recognise that baptism.
1: Well, that's very enlightened of you. Listen, the rise, though, and this is the other thing I've noticed throughout New Zealand, but it's particularly true of rural and provincial New Zealand, and that is the extraordinary number of Filipinos coming into the country. Mm-hmm. Hardworking, lovely people, but dear Lord, they're Catholic, aren't they? They have swollen schools, and like I assume yours as well.
3: Absolutely, yeah. About almost touching a quarter of our school roll. Yeah.
1: Good grief. Yeah, yeah. Mm. It's a pity they can't play rugby.
3: There's a few who can, but they bring us all sorts of different gifts. We had our volleyball team set up by the Filipino community, so until a few years ago we really didn't have a volleyball team. And then that community came in and set the teams up, and we've won championships since then.
1: Yeah, they love volleyball and
3: they also contribute amazingly to our musical offerings, especially at our parish. They've just been fantastic. They've been fantastic for our school and fantastic supportive parents.
1: Was the next question I was going to ask. Really, they're migrants to this country, Joe. They're migrant from a different culture. Sure, they've got that Catholic in their background. But can I ask a question of you? Do they have a different culture in the sense of having aspirations educationally for their children?
3: They've definitely got high aspirations for their children and definitely value education. I think if you, I don't know how much travelling you've done in Asia. I've been to quite a few different places in Asia, and what always strikes you is the respect for education. And so that sort of part of the world. I've been to places where kids will be coming out of the jungle in the back of a

0: for a very long time. And when you get things and it's an expectation, you don't always value it as you should.
1: That would
0: be my observation.
1: All right. Joe, thank you very much for joining us this morning. I appreciate your time and giving us something of an exploration. You've got a 100th next year, is that right? St. Kevin's is turning 100.
0: Yeah.
1: Very exciting.
0: It's been a really interesting looking back through all of the old magazines, and I'm sort of trying to pull together a super magazine of all of the main sort of changes that have happened. And the amount of times that I read a comment which could have been said in the staff room yesterday, but it's happening in 1943, is quite funny. So it's really taught me that the more things change, the more they stay the same. It is. It's going to be exciting. And it's also, we're also including a celebration of St. Patrick's Tishmakers and St. Thomas's, because those schools were collapsed into St. Kevin's in 1983 when it became co-ed.
1: Good celebration
0: of three schools, yeah.
1: No, very good. Okay. Joe, thank you so much for joining us. Joe is the principal of St. Kevin's Catholic School, secondary school, boarding school in Oamaru, of all places. That is 16 minutes to 12.
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1: All right, now where are we? Listen, this is interesting. My nephew, when he first started secondary school, went to Whanganui City College. It's my old school, actually. After a year, he asked his mum if he could go to Cullinane, which is the Catholic school, as he felt he wasn't achieving what he thought he could. Good. He changed schools, and wow, what a difference he started achieving in the class very well. And Brenda says, Michael, we sent both our kids to a Catholic school. We're heathens, but the government schools available in Gisborne are not an option. So we got Catholic sponsors and ta-da. Yes. And on that excellent interview by a New Zealand educator, old-fashioned, makes me feel so much better. Thanks. And 100th anniversary, and that's another thing the Catholics are good at. A piss-up, says Hugh. Leslie, moving away from having high percentage of church-appointed teachers has also made a difference.

0: immigrants in Catholic schools. So faith-based schools get the best of both worlds. Yes, they do. It was the reason why Catholic schools had such a spotty reputation. You won't remember this, Josh, but the schools in particular had a whole bunch of teaching orders. Marist was one. There are a whole series of female teaching orders as well. They were all single sex, obviously, and they had a whole series of psychological problems, drank too much, and some of them were pedophiles, okay? You tended to find that within those teaching orders, God, one of them was St. John of God, for example. The Marists weren't much better. You had a whole series of sexually repressed individuals who joined a religious order primarily because they knew they weren't heterosexual, weren't going to get involved with the other sex, but joined, and suddenly, oh, were titillated by a whole series of adolescent and small boys. It was not a good time. And the Catholic Church has suffered irredeemable reputational damage as a consequence. But in New Zealand in 1977, this is very quickly the background, they turned up at the then Prime Minister's office, led by a personal friend of the then Prime Minister, Rob Muldoon, Des Dalgetty, who was a Catholic and a lawyer. And he turned up and said, "We've got a problem, Rob," said Des, because it was this sort of conversation that you had in those sorts of days. "What's your problem, Rob?" said Rob on his third whiskey for the night. "Well, it's this way," says Des, reaching for a second. "The Catholic schools are about to collapse. I'm representing them." "Uh-huh," said Rob, reaching for his fourth whiskey. And said Des, reaching for his third, "Yeah, they're going to collapse, Rob, and we're going to have to close them all up. They're no longer sustainable. The buildings are falling apart. The teaching standards are hopeless. We've got a whole series of teachers that frankly shouldn't be teachers. In fact, there shouldn't probably be anything. We don't even want them in our church, but God, we've got them. So we're going to be sending them down the road to the state schools probably at the end of this term." Rob, reaching for his fifth whiskey, said, "That doesn't sound an effing good idea, Des." And Des, reaching for his fourth, said, "Shit, no, Rob. How do you think I feel? I'm representing these bastards." "Jesus," says Rob. Reaching for his sixth whiskey, calls in as then, "I know all this. This is all true." Calls in, gets to one of his staffers who's still working and says, "Go and get Merv up here, will you?" Merv trops his way upstairs to, it might have been Les Gander actually, but Merv would have been involved in it, and comes in and says, "What's the problem?" "Well, Des tells me all the bloody Catholics are closing the schools and they're going to be turning up in the state system at the end of this term." "Jesus," says, "I can't cope with that." "I know we can't cope with that. What are we going to do about it?" "Well, we'll have to do something about it." Lo and behold, the Integration Act of 1977, I think it was. So it's basically the government of the day bailed out the Catholic schools and said, "Right, your buildings are falling apart. We'll bring them up to scratch all throughout New Zealand, up to standard or up to code. The deal is you've got to get all of your teaching orders out. We've got to put state-sanctioned teachers into your schools. You've got to teach our curriculum. You can still have your Catholic religious education classes, but everything else has got to be tickety-boo. And you've got to make sure that you are getting inspected every year so that you're not going through." Catholics said, "Sounds good to us." And lo and behold, the best of all possible worlds, as Joe Walsh probably is describing to you, happened. And I think if Rob Muldoon was alive, and he's much derided as the former Prime Minister of this country, he would say, and rightly say, the rise and rise of integrated schools in this country, and he's not just talking about, can I just say, the Catholic schools being saved. The Integrated Act came and saved a whole series of Anglican and Presbyterian schools that were just about to hit, from John McGlashan, Columba College and St Hilda's and Dunedin, through the Whanganui Collegiates of this world as well, and the Lindisfarnes too, college, have all now integrated throughout New Zealand, saved a whole lot of these schools. You can thank Rob Muldoon, can I just say, and Des Delgetty's bottle of whiskey. It's 7 minutes
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4: All right. Get Pat says, get Lux in a decent malt whiskey and lock him in with Winston for the night. I don't think Chris Luxon or Christopher Luxon drinks, does he? Isn't he a teetotaler? Just from memory? Is that the problem? I'm not being nasty here, but is that the problem? Just quietly. I know David Seymour drinks. I had shared a bottle of red wine with him at Queenstown 2 weeks ago. So, and I know Winston drinks. He loves a single malt whiskey. But I don't think Christopher Luxon drinks at all. I haven't heard that Chippy's a teetotaler. But I have to say, in New Zealand, getting together and having a beer or a whiskey or a wine is a communal act, Josh. It makes a difference, doesn't it? If you and I sit down, or I've got a bit of a beef with Sean, and I say to Sean, let's go and have a whiskey, which is a mistake, just quietly, because it's gone very quickly. But you've solved your problem. Halfway through, probably a third of the way through that particular bottle of whatever it is, Josh.
5: It's amazing how much quicker you can solve a problem with a bottle of whiskey.
4: Absolutely.
5: It really is.
4: It usually just, you know, sometimes it's just a beer, sometimes it's a third of a bottle. It doesn't matter. You can. But Christopher Luxon doesn't have that ability to commune. And can I say, when you sit down and you have a wine with somebody who's not drinking, Josh, it's like, you know what I mean? It's not a real conversation, Josh.
5: Yeah, exactly.
4: It's like,
5: yeah,
4: you've got to have two people drinking to be able to do it.
5: Yeah. I have people tell me that, oh, but I'm still having something. I'm going, yeah, but you're not drinking. It doesn't count.
4: Exactly. And you also know you don't trust them now, Josh, can I say. You don't trust a non-drinker in a conversation while you're drinking.
5: Although just quietly, you're a non-drinker now though, aren't you?
4: Well, we'll talk about that in just a bit. But, you know. But if I go out with somebody now, I know they're thinking, wait on, he's going to stay sober. I'm going to be on my second wine, you know, and instantly there's just going to be that.
5: Oh, well, the guard goes up, doesn't it?
4: I mean, yeah, it does. Yeah. It's bloody Laws, the Machiavellian prick. He stopped drinking. You know, I got to really watch myself now. Whereas, you know, after the second wine or the third wine, you just tend to relax. I mean, that's the whole point of alcohol. Alcohol makes Western civilization work. The Greeks had it, Josh. Romans, they're into it in a huge way.
5: They should really have it in the House, really, in Parliament, shouldn't they? I mean,
4: I'm
5: you
4: a
5: know,
4: great believer, it Josh. It should
5: so
4: be on
5: quicker.
4: Prescription. Yeah. I think that listen, I would take up alcohol again tomorrow, Josh, if I was back in the situation of having my 8, 6, and 4-year-old. Particularly at tea time, Josh. I argued, have always argued, that a Pinot Noir should be available at the chemist shop, and a good one, thank you very much, on prescription for all young parents at tea time. The arsenic hour, as they call it. According to one news reporter, I'm being told Christopher Luxon is a teetotal because his grandfather was an alcoholic. Really? That doesn't follow. Okay, and Hugh said Jesus had the wine. Yes, he did. Christian sanction, Josh. It was one of the big arguments against prohibition, by the way. Do you know that, Josh?
5: Yeah, I did, actually.
4: History?
5: Yep.
4: Well, It's very interesting. The Catholics never supported prohibition, Josh. It caused a huge problem. Turn of the century, prohibition was in its absolute political ascendancy. Well, not this century, the last century. How do I know all this? Because I studied it, unfortunately, as part of my doctoral studies. But the Catholics never joined, Josh. And the Catholics were regarded by the prohibition movement as being, well, almost traitors, religious traitors. They didn't like the Catholics anyhow, but there was another reason not to like them. They didn't. They drank, you know. Anglicans, upper-class Anglicans, they kept on drinking. They were on the Catholic side. Presbyterians, the Methodists, the Baptists, your sort of lower-class Anglicans, God, they were the prohibitionists, Josh. So they said, no. Can you imagine if we'd gone down the prohibition route?
5: Oh, you know, we almost did.
4: Did you know, Josh, we almost did? In fact, a majority of New Zealanders voted for prohibition. The only reason that it was overturned was that the soldiers' vote came in from overseas. 1919, I think. And the soldiers' votes overturned, or at least swayed the end result. But New Zealand, in a referendum, actually voted for prohibition. We could have had prohibition from about 1917, 1918. Extraordinary. All right, it is 12 o'clock.
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6: In this update, clear winners and losers are expected when Nicola Willis lays out today's budget at 2 p.m. Westpac chief economist Kelly Eckold says he expects more investment in defence, the Taranaki gas terminal and infrastructure. He says the public sector's the loser, with big cuts already telegraphed. Eckold says funding will be really tight.
7: We can't escape the fact that there's just no money in the kitty here. The money that they thought they were going to have at the end of February has been ripped away by Donald Trump, and they're just having to find that from wherever they can.
6: The Foreign Minister believes a Middle East peace deal within the next month is still a possibility. Winston Peters spoke last night with his Iranian counterpart, Abbas Araghchi. He was given an update on Tehran's perspective on peace talks with the US. He says a ceasefire isn't out of the question.
8: No one wants to put a time frame on that because, as you know, the answer doesn't lie with us. It lies with a 3,500-year regime, basically.
6: Peters says the Strait of Hormuz will need to be cleared of mines and New Zealand could help. Job numbers are continuing to rise, but not fast enough to bring down unemployment. Latest Stats NZ data shows the total number of filled jobs has increased 0.5% in the past year. But job numbers have fallen in manufacturing, in Northland, and among 30 to 34-year-olds. Reserve Bank Governor Anna Bremen says unemployment is likely to remain relatively high as the Iran war continues to slow economic recovery.
9: We expect unemployment to be around 5.4% until mid-next year, and that will dampen wage growth.
6: A property occupied by family of a former Kawerau mongrel mob leader's been seized in Kawerau today in a large police operation tackling meth. Jacob Jones reports.
10: The home was occupied.